0: 1.5 million people. Father Louis Morozny is the founder of Mission to the Beloved, a ministry in Western Haiti dedicated to serving the poor. He emphasizes that Catholics are called to help their neighbor.
1: There are people who are hurting tremendously, and that these people are our neighbors, very really our neighbors. We have the same language, we have the same scriptures, we have the same magisterium, and we have the same social doctrine, which really compels us by the love of Christ to love our neighbor, especially the persecuted, especially those that are poor.
0: Now, the Trump administration has often claimed Haiti is safe enough for nationals to return, but the State Department has placed its highest advisory level on the country due to risk of crime, kidnapping and unrest. American citizens are strongly discouraged from traveling there, and U.S. commercial flights are not available to or from Port-au-Prince. Well, in response to this latest wave of violence, Archbishop Venske reiterated his call to restore temporary protected status for Haitians, saying, quote, "These are very bad times for Haiti." This is only the latest call that he and other church leaders have made to protect hundreds of thousands of Haitians and their families from an uncertain future.
2: Haitians in the United States are scared.
0: Sue Carlson has served as the chair of the Haiti ministry at Our Lady Queen of Peace in Arlington, Virginia for more than 20 years. A retired ophthalmologist, she has visited the Caribbean nation more than 30 times, but she sees how Haitian nationals in the U.S. now live in fear.
2: They're afraid to let their kids go to school. They're afraid to drive their car. They're thinking they might get stopped and detained. It's a real problem.
0: On July 27th, Haiti lost its temporary protected status designation. TPS allows migrants from countries with unsafe living conditions to remain and work in the U.S. until their countries are safe to return to. The U.S. can extend this designation indefinitely. TPS recipients have spent on average more than 20 years in the United States. More than 350,000 Haitians in the U.S. had applied for PTS designation and have worked in the U.S. for years in critical fields like healthcare.
2: Haitians contribute about $6 billion per year to the U.S. economy and pay about $1.5 billion in taxes every year. So it's going to be hard on the United States.
0: Now that they no longer have TPS designation, these Haitians return to their original immigration status. For most migrants, that means becoming undocumented and possibly deported.
3: That was devastating because I know how it's going to affect all of us Haitians here and abroad.
0: John Saint-Hilaire lives in Maryland. He moved from Haiti to the United States in his 20s. And though he is a naturalized U.S. citizen, he notes the concern many of his fellow Haitians feel about leaving their homes and families.
3: I mean, we are very part of the society. We have kids that are born here. And again, just by having to send their parents back to Haiti, so I mean, how are the kids going to live?
0: Last Thursday, the Trump administration sent the first plane of deportees, many with criminal backgrounds, back to Haiti since ending TPS. A second flight departed this week. The Department of Homeland Security has encouraged Haitian nationals in the U.S. to report their departure in exchange for forgiveness of any civil fines or penalties, a free flight home, and an exit bonus of $2,600. When asked about the end of TPS, a spokesperson at the DHS told EWTN News in Depth, "It's closing time, which means you don't have to go home, but you can't stay here." Temporary protected status is exactly that, temporary. For too long, TPS has been allowed to function as a de facto amnesty program, despite Congress never intending it to be permanent.
1: Temporary means temporary, yes. Temporary shelter due to a storm does not mean that because the storm continues to go beyond what we expected, therefore we should throw everyone back into the storm just because it's temporary.
0: Father Louis Wesley Morozny, pastor of St. Anne's Cathedral in Ossovo, Haiti, points to the dire situation in the country and warns of sending Haitians back to their home country where gang violence, political instability, and food insecurity have impacted daily life for millions of Haitians.

0: Americans.
1: By throwing all these people into Haiti again, it only decreases the amount of ability that Haitians have to care for themselves, to care for the country, to give health care. And the food insecurity is only going to get worsened. And the gangs are probably going to recruit some of those people that do not have employment.
2: Haiti is a house on fire.
0: Archbishop Thomas Wensky, head of the Archdiocese of Miami, traveled to Washington, D.C. with several of his brother bishops the week TPS ended to advocate for their Haitian flock. Among them was Archbishop Robert Casey of Cincinnati.
3: So to be able to be a voice for my people in Washington was a real privilege. And again, just to lift up the truth that we know to be Springfield, Ohio, amidst so much misconception that's out there.
0: His archdiocese includes Springfield, Ohio, which became a major hub for Haitian nationals and the epicenter of the TPS debate. Immigration and Customs Enforcement have reportedly begun targeting and detaining Haitian migrants in the city. Haitians are being required to report to ICE and wear ankle monitors to track their movement.
3: Yeah, so we are aware of increased ICE engagement in Springfield, Ohio, and also, you know, just the continued concern about what's going to happen. I think this moment in time really calls us to that examination of conscience to consider how we are living out that command of loving our neighbor and how we are seeking to protect the life and the dignity of our brothers and sisters.
0: Advocates for Haitian migrants hope the TPS designation can be restored.
4: There is a bill before Congress right now. So far, the House of Representatives has passed a bill to extend TPS for Haitians by 3 years. That bill is now before the Senate.
0: They say the church is called to welcome the stranger.
1: The Catholic Church has been given the truth about human dignity, about human solidarity and subsidiarity. And I think the Catholic Church can continue to enlighten the minds of leaders to help them realize that it is not against the best interest of other nations to help other nations.
5: Well, Archbishop Wensky's trip to Washington in July to try and convince lawmakers to take action following Haitians with legal status to remain in the United States did not bear fruit. And his compassion for Haitian Catholics goes back 50 years to the start of his priesthood in Miami. And he recently sat down to share his thoughts about the Haitian community and the immigration debate in our country with EWTN's Monsi Alvarado.
2: Well, when I went to the seminary, the Archbishop at the time, Archbishop Carroll, told us that he wanted everybody to learn Spanish. And when I was in the seminary, I became sort of like the poster child for learning Spanish, because I think I was the only one at the time that learned Spanish. Today, the guys that are going to the seminary, if they don't know Spanish when they get in there, they know it when they leave. And if they didn't know English when they got there, they'd know English when they leave. So we've made a lot of, you know, advances in that in the last 50 years. So when I was assigned after ordination, they sent me to a parish in inner city Miami, Corpus Christi, and the pastor was from Spain, the other associate was from Cuba, so all our meals and all our arguments were in Spanish. and so I started off doing the English Mass in that parish, which was the smallest Mass, but every once in a while they'd let me do the Spanish Mass to have a bigger crowd. But at that time, at that church, there was a small Haitian congregation. And so just to be, you know, nice to the Haitians, and also, you know, remembering that I was the poster child for Hispanic ministry, because I was telling everybody, you have to speak the language of the people you serve. Well, the Haitians were there, so I started learning a few words in Haitian Creole, and then I found out about a course in the language, so I took the course. And the Archbishop at that time, Archbishop McCarthy, found out that I was learning Creole. And so by the fall of 1979, he assigned me to work full-time with the Haitians, which I did for the next 18 years until I was named Auxiliary Bishop of Miami. But I'm still quite involved with the Haitians, and I tell people, you know, I still dream in Haitian Creole. So.
6: That's how you know a language, yeah. When you dream in that language.
2: Yeah, and even though it's been a good number of years since I left the parish, but I still have involvement with the Haitians. I go, you know, celebrate Haitian masses at different places at different times. Wherever there are Haitians, they are well regarded as hard workers, and they work hard in the in nursing homes or CNAs.

0: nursing homes, they're in construction, they're also in the service industries and restaurants and hotels. And you know, even in Springfield, Ohio, which Haitians, you know, got to a couple of years ago, and a lot of controversy about that, but after they've been there now for a couple of years, even the mayor says, we can't afford to lose the Haitians. They've revitalized our economy. They've brought our city back to life. Mm. So, you know, it's unfortunate that the government is trying to go in that direction. You know, last Sunday in the first reading, which was from the Book of Wisdoms, and in that reading there's a, you know, is a song of praise to the Lord for his leniency and for his kindness, his mercifulness, and then it says, and Lord, you teach us that those who are just must also be kind. Mm. And so I've said it in different op-eds over the years. I said, you know, to make America great again is a worthy goal, but you're not going to make America great by making America mean. Mm. And this mass deportation of people that are hard workers, that are not, you know, they're not on the public dole, they're taking care of themselves and they're not committing crimes. Many of them were never illegal a day here because they came on maybe a tourist visa or student visa, and while they were here, they were able to apply for TPS, or they came here on a humanitarian visa. So they all, you know, they were all, quote unquote, documented. And you know, were given permission to work, and now to have the floor pulled out from underneath them, mm-hmm. and sending them to a country that's basically like a house of fire, mm-hmm. because there's, you know, there's no functioning government in Haiti. Gangs have control about a third of the country. People have been displaced. Millions of people have lost their homes or have fled from their homes. There's, you know, as a humanitarian crisis, and to say that, you know, these people can go back to Haiti without that having negative consequences on Haiti and on them, and is really beyond the pale to think that. We need to, you know, work at, you know, getting people to accept the gospel so that the gospel becomes stronger than the tribe. Mm. You know, and that's what's, you know, a lot of times you have missionary priests in Africa say that, you know,
1: yes.
0: the tribe has overcome the gospel because they go the tribal ways. Well, we have tribes now in this country, you know, on the left and the right, and too often, you know, Catholics that should really know better, you know, allow themselves to be manipulated by one tribe or the other. And, you know, and that's, you know, one of the great dramas, and I referred to it earlier, is the drama of immigration in our country. It's always been, you know, there's always been a tension about immigration. You know, in the 1820s, the 1840s, signs in Boston and New York said Irish need not apply.
1: Mm-hmm.
0: You know, you had a group called the Know-Nothings that were burning rectories and convents.
1: Anti-Catholics.
0: Anti-Catholics. And a lot of this anti-immigrant feelings are also a thin cover of an anti-Catholicism. You know, I've had people, you know, throw it to my face saying, you are only in favor of the immigrants because they're filling up your empty pews.
1: Mm.
0: And that's not necessarily true, you know. You know, and so the Catholic experience in America has been an experience of immigration. Miami, in a lot of ways, is also an example of what the future could look like in the United States, because no matter what, you know, they're going to do with this immigration stuff, immigration is still a reality in the United States. And Miami's experience says that, you know, immigration is not a threat but an opportunity.
1: Hmm.
0: Miami has grown and has prospered, has become this wonderful, amazing, dynamic city because of immigration. And you know, it's this capital of Latin America today. And we have people from, you know, and at Miami, you know, and not all these immigrants are poor.
1: Mm-hmm.
0: You know, we have immigrants or children of immigrants that are millionaires or billionaires because of the opportunities that they were able to have and because of the freedom of this country. So, you know, immigration is not something to be afraid of, and you know, the

0: The immigration laws are problematic. They're broken. They're not functioning well. They need to be reformed and to change. That's the problem. But the people are not a problem.
1: And that's Archbishop Wenske on his views about the immigration situation, particularly as it pertains to Haitians currently in the United States. And for Monsey's much broader conversation with him about his vocation story and his long 50-year ministry in Miami, go to the EWTN News YouTube page to watch it all. Well, there's much more ahead on this edition of EWTN News In Depth.
2: I think it's really inspiring as a layperson to see the brothers and to see how they orient their lives towards Christ.
3: 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The message from Pope Leo about praying the Liturgy of the Hours.
4: How can we do things differently? Right? We can't live in the maintenance mode. We have to live in the mission mode. And, being missionary means being willing to take some risks.
3: And Archbishop Fulton Sheen's influence, as reflected in the bishop who now leads the faithful in Sheen's hometown. Thoughts from Peoria, Illinois, as Sheen's home diocese prepares for his beatification. Now less than a month away. EWTN News In Depth is coming right back.
5: Welcome to Catholic Blitz, and on the hot seat today is Father Ken Briganti.
6: Oh my.
5: Are you ready?
6: I am ready.
5: Your question is, what is a mortal sin in 1 minute?
6: Well, it's not venial. Okay, so mortal sin deprives the soul of sanctifying grace, and sanctifying grace basically is God's life within us, and an only way that it can be removed, well, if you were never baptized, baptism will remove it, but if you were baptized, then the sacrament of confession would remove it. So there's three requisites for a mortal sin. And one would be it has to be serious or grave matter, really bad stuff. Two, I have to know, so there has to be knowledge. I have to know that it's bad and serious. And three, free will. I have to freely do it anyways. If one or two of those steps are missing, then it's called as I mentioned, a venial sin. And it does not necessitate to go to confession, but rather an act of contrition or what have you, we would be able to rid of venial sin. But mortal sin, we need to go to the sacrament of confession, and there's good examination of conscience books out there to help you with that.
5: Marvelous! With a few seconds to spare, no less, come back again for more Catholic Blitz.
2: Just start off your day thinking about God and to end your day reflecting on the work God has done.
1: A day infused with the power of prayer through the Liturgy of the Hours. A renewed emphasis on this structured way to worship is being encouraged by Pope Leo, and new publications to help lead Catholics through these daily prayers will soon be available. Well, during his general audience just weeks ago, Pope Leo called the Eucharist and the Liturgy of the Hours the breath of life of the Catholic Church. He encouraged the faithful, from clergy and men and women religious, to all of the laity, to embrace the liturgy as an essential part of daily life. This after the Vatican approved a new English translation, the first revision in 50 years, which will be available just months from now. Well, we have extensive coverage on how you can incorporate the Liturgy of the Hours into your prayer life. And we begin with Roselle Regis, who brings us this Catholic Life Report.
7: Around the world, Catholics are praying this prayer, the very words that you're saying, right? And lifting that one song of praise to our Lord, which is just a mind-boggling and an utterly beautiful thing to contemplate.
8: In the Dominican Priory of the Immaculate Conception in Washington, D.C., the faithful joined the Dominican community for Vespers.

0: What you're hearing are brothers praying the Liturgy of the Hours, also called the Divine Office. The United States Conference of Catholic Bishops defines the Liturgy of the Hours as a daily prayer of the Catholic Church. It uses psalms, scripture readings, and hymns to sanctify the different times of the day, uniting the faithful in continuous worship.
1: The Liturgy of the Hours, as I noted, is

0: structured around the Psalms of the Old Testament, all 150 Psalms. And the church is, the way the church has laid that out is every 4 weeks, a priest or religious, and hopefully a lay person, if they're praying all five of the hours every day, will have worked through virtually all of the 150 Psalms.
1: There are five distinct hours of prayer, though it descends from a traditional monastic practice of 7 to 8 canonical hours. The 5 hours are Office of Readings, Morning Prayer or Lauds, Daytime Prayer, which can be prayed at different times of the day, Terce, Sext or None, Evening Prayer or Vespers, and Night Prayer or Compline.
2: So for me, the Liturgy of the Hours is a way of like stabilizing my life and recollecting around God. So I think that laity should be involved. You know, the universal call to holiness. Everyone's invited to grow in sanctity and in their knowledge and love of God.
3: It's beautiful because it's a huge part of our faith. I don't know if I have a better answer than that.
1: Most of the attendees are students from the Catholic University of America next door, who are drawn to the beauty of the divine office and inspired by the zeal the brothers have for our Lord.
4: For me, coming to Liturgy of the Hours with them is a reminder that like we are all called to dedicate ourselves kind of in that same fashion. And we're just seeing like a really incredible way that some of our brothers have been called to do that.
1: In the Belmont Abbey Basilica in North Carolina, sophomore Charles Hardy and other students prayed the Liturgy of the Hours with the Benedictine monks.
5: I attended Liturgy of the Hours with the monks, and it really impressed me moving forward. So it's something I've tried to make into my regular schedule. It really gave me a new opportunity to go through the Psalms and the scriptures just in a whole new way. And it was invigorating in a way. Just having this new perspective. And every time I've gone, I'm always struck by the different themes because each of the different hours will have a different theme that kind of resonates with each of the readings.
1: For Benedictine monks, their day is structured around the Liturgy of the Hours, gathering in the chapel around 4 to 6 times a day. Inside St. Anselm's Abbey in the heart of Washington, D.C., that sound of the bell means it is time to stop whatever work is being done to pray.
6: This is what monks do. They pray at all hours of the day and ideally from the very early morning. And that's what we do. And Benedict insists that so much.
1: Earlier this month, Pope Leo strongly encouraged the lay faithful to pray the Liturgy of the Hours, calling it and the Eucharist the breath of the life of the church.
7: For the laity to get involved is to kind of to reaffirm their membership in the church in a certain way on a regular basis, to say that, you know, this isn't just something that's done for me, it's something that I participate in. The prayer is that opportunity to kind of take a step back and let God shine a little perspective on whatever is going on.
1: Along with Pope Leo's call to prayer, there is also a renewed excitement among Catholics as the second edition of the Liturgy of the Hours will be released soon. Back in 2012, the USCCB voted to revise the more than 50-year-old translation and chose Ascension Press and The Word on Fire to publish the new book.
0: I think most priests and religious are very excited for the new translation. The current translation we've been using since the early 1970s. And as you might imagine, so immediately after the Second Vatican Council, when a lot of translations were being made, things were rushed.
1: Dominican friar and theologian Father Thomas Petrie gives this advice for those who want to start praying the divine office.
0: Don't pressure yourself to start with all five of the offices on any given day. We say that morning prayer and evening prayer are the two most important. The Liturgy of the Hours says those two are the hinges around which the whole thing revolves. So maybe start doing just one of them or another, or morning prayer or evening prayer. To do that regularly not only imbues you with a sense of scripture and the Psalms, but it starts to give you the language of the church that you'll find slowly will seep into even your personal prayer.
1: The second edition of the Liturgy of the Hours in the United States has an official first use date of Ash Wednesday, February 10, 2027, with a mandatory use date of the first Sunday of Advent, December 3, 2028.

0: Roselle Regis, EWTN News in Depth.
1: Well, as Roselle mentioned in her report, it has been more than 50 years since the U.S. has seen a new edition of the Liturgy of the Hours. And it took the U.S. bishops more than a decade to approve the new translation. And now that translation will soon be available to the faithful across the country. The U.S. Conference of Catholic Bishops has chosen two media companies to publish this second edition, and those two companies join us now to discuss this new translation of the Divine Office. Jonathan Strait is President and CEO of Ascension Press, and Brandon Vogt is Executive Publishing Director of Bishop Barron's Word on Fire. Gentlemen, thank you so much for joining us, and you're both very welcome.
2: Thank you.
1: First of all, I want to ask you both, what does it mean to your companies to be chosen to be the first to publish this first edition of the Liturgy of the Hours in more than half a century? Jonathan, we'll start with you.
2: Sure. So for us, it's a huge responsibility. We were really excited when we heard the news. You know, as you said, it's the first new edition in over 50 years. I think part of the reason that we may have been picked was because we could say a lot about it on social media and in our media, and get the laity as excited about it as clergy and religious as well. So we've just been so excited and really looking forward to this.
1: Okay, and from Ascension Press, we head over to Word on Fire. Brandon, how do you guys feel about this?
3: Oh, we're deeply excited about it. Liturgy of the Hours is a core part of our spirituality at Word on Fire. Many people on staff pray it regularly. We pray it together in our offices. A few years ago, we released our Liturgy of the Hours booklets, which was a monthly booklet aimed at increasing participation in Liturgy of the Hours. So we see the development of these four books as a continuation of this great desire that we have to make this prayer more popular.
1: And Jonathan, when we look at the changes that the USCCB has made to the Divine Office, what does this new translation feature as opposed to the previous one?
2: So last one was done, as we said, 50 years ago. Since then, they did release a newer edition of Liturgy of the Hours. It's the third one from the Vatican in Latin. So that has been retranslated. The USCCB has added the Ave, Psalms, and Canticles in there. The readings are coming from the upcoming Catholic American Bible. But they've gone with the latest translation philosophy from the Vatican. So if you remember, as part of the older language of the Mass, they might have just said, through my grievous fault, right? You would say it one time. The thought there was like saying it three times sounded a little bit unnatural, right? But in the newer translation, you would say it three times because it was more exact with the Latin. Okay. So that kind of newer translation philosophy to go with more exacting translation from the Latin is part of this new translation as well. So you're going to see a lot of that.
1: And I know that working on a new translation like this, it doesn't happen overnight. I can see you guys smiling now because this has taken years. I believe, Brandon, that this all began like back in 2001 with the late Pope Saint John Paul II. Is that right?
3: That's right. Yeah, John Paul II was very eager to introduce new, more faithful translations of the church's liturgical documents. And so they kicked it off. I think the Roman Missal was the first thing they focused on. And gradually, other liturgical documents have been coming out. This one, I think it's been almost 12 years in the making. The joke in the Catholic world is it always felt like it was 2 years away from being 2 years away. But we're finally there. We reached the finish line. The USCCB has done extraordinary work making this happen. And we're just Ascension and Word on Fire thrilled to publish the finished version.
1: Jonathan, for people who are watching this, of course, they'll be familiar probably with the fact that priests and religious are obliged to pray the Liturgy of the Hours. But for ordinary lay Catholics who are busy every day, who say, look, I don't have time to incorporate this into my daily prayer life, what do you say to them?
2: Yeah, so I think it's maybe a bit of a misnomer. When you hear the word hours, you think it's going to take hours to do. And it really doesn't have to. It can actually be done. Some of the hours can be done very, very quickly. So one of the biggest benefits for the laity is it can give you structure for your day. Instead of something that you're trying to fit in, it can become something that shapes your time. But I can tell you, even in my own family, we will pray night prayer together. Again, it can go for 5 to 7 minutes. It's actually, very, very easy to do, and the kids really love it. So

0: I would encourage Lady to give it a try and to start out small. It's optional, of course, for Lady, but encouraged. And there's a lot of value in it.
1: Now, Pope Leo has urged Catholics to pray the Liturgy of the Hours during his general audience. He did this earlier this month in Rome. He said, "Bound to the Eucharist, whose light it prolongs, the Liturgy of the Hours sanctifies the time of our daily lives. Each hour is an act of hope during our earthly pilgrimage. We keep watch, awaiting with the whole church the glorious return of the Lord." Brandon, can you explain to myself and to people watching the relationship that is there between the Liturgy of the Hours and the Holy Mass, and what Catholics can learn, how we can lean into that?
2: Yeah, these are the two great spiritual pillars that the Church offers us, is the Mass and the Liturgy of the Hours, the two highest liturgical forms that we have. Many people find great spiritual depth in attending daily Mass and then continuing that spiritual profundity throughout the day by reading the hours as well. As the Holy Father says, it sanctifies the time throughout the day. So this is the way to answer St. Paul's call to pray without ceasing. This is the way to do it, and this is how the Church has been doing it for centuries.
1: You know, we're talking later on the program as well about the big social media changes. So maybe instead of an hour of doom scrolling, that could be an hour that could be sanctified. It's something to think about. But I want to ask you both finally, because, you know, at Ascension Press and Word on Fire, you both have revolutionized communicating with people, making the Bible, making the gospel, making the message of our church more accessible to millions all over the world. How are you going to apply that now to this new translation? Brandon, we'll start with you.
2: Yeah, first, I'm just grateful for all that Ascension has done in accomplishing all those great things. Word on Fire has tried to do our piece as well. Through these books, we're hoping to bring these prayers to a whole new generation of the faithful. As Jonathan alluded, for decades, this was mainly the domain of priests and religious and clergy. Not a lot of lay people prayed it, despite the Second Vatican Council wanting to increase the number of lay people praying it. So with our vast following an audience of lay people, that's what we're hoping, to activate the lay people into this great chorus of praise.
1: And what about you, Jonathan?
0: Yeah, I think part of the reason that both of our apostolates were picked was because we do have such a strong relationship with so many of the laity. So for us on our end, we've been creating a lot of content that shows you some behind the scenes about how it's getting made. That way you can just kind of dive in and get excited about it. But we've got a lot more coming out about, you know, how exactly to pray it, some more about the history of it, how exactly to do it, you know, some ways to do it with your family, you know, so a lot more of just keeping the conversation going, allowing people to dive in for what works with them, and bringing so much attention to it and the intent of Vatican II when they wanted the laity to really participate in this.
1: Well, congratulations to both of you on all the work you did on making this happen. And I want to thank Brandon Vault from Word on Fire and Jonathan Strait from Ascension Press. Thank you for joining me.
0: Thank you.
2: Thank you.
1: News headlines are next in the Week in Review.
3: Okay, so pro-choicers say that an embryo might technically be alive, but so's an acorn or a tomato or a jellyfish, and we don't worry about those lives. Do you also fret over killing jellyfish?
4: Okay, a jellyfish or an acorn or a tomato is a thing. An embryo or a fetus is a human being, and all human beings, unlike things, have inherent dignity and immense intrinsic value. Irrespective of their capacities, surely you're not going to argue that all living things have equal intrinsic value, that there would be no difference between killing, for example, a two-year-old cow or a two-year-old child. Clearly, that's not the case. We simply do not kill innocent human beings.

Progress towards ending the war with Iran appears non-existent this week, and that update tops headlines in the week in review. Well, last week, President Trump and Treasury Secretary Scott Bessent had promised a so-called economic D-Day against Iran. But in a press conference this week, Bessent merely announced the U.S. was ready to implement a new round of sanctions without actually doing so. Peace talks appear to have collapsed, as well as direct discussions

0: with other countries to pressure them to cut off economic ties to Iran.
1: We don't want to speak to them. We're not looking to meet or anything.
0: With no end in sight to the war, U.S. weapon stockpiles continue to dwindle. In an exclusive report this week from the Associated Press, they say the shortage of U.S. Patriot missiles in Europe is, quote, beyond critical, citing U.S. and NATO defense officials, leaving NATO countries vulnerable to Russian missile attack. The interceptor supply has largely been diverted to the Middle East for use in the Iran war, where about 65% of the U.S. Patriot stockpile has been used up. That's according to the Center for Strategic and International Studies. In the meantime, here in the U.S., as the war drags on into its sixth month, everyday Americans are getting impatient with the economic impact it is having on their wallets.
2: Real kind of anxious or rather upset about the effects of the war and people's bottom lines on a day-to-day basis. It's really creating some problems.
3: Well, I mean, fuel costs alone has probably almost doubled from what it was last year. So that, you know, it's made a very big impact.
4: It's killing us. I mean, you know, even though I get a pension from the VA and I get Social Security, and we're having to pinch pennies all the time.
0: And it's not just rising costs from the war in Iran, but renewed tensions over tariffs with neighboring Canada that could hit American pocketbooks next. In a threat to one of the world's largest trading relationships, last weekend, the Trump administration imposed 50% tariffs on Canadian goods following a collapse in trade negotiations. And then in defense, this week, Canada announced it will match U.S. tariffs dollar for dollar. Prime Minister Mark Carney said the U.S. wanted, in his words, to destroy Canada's major industries, including the automotive industry and steel industry. He said the terms were not fair.
5: An attitude at the negotiation table that Canada is a subsidiary of the United States, the Canadian industry is going to be disadvantaged relative to American industry, that we're going to set up terms so that over time, Canadian industry is going to face constant headwinds. That's not something we're going to accept.
0: The new tariffs are scheduled to go into effect on September the 8th, targeting several industries, including steel, dairy products, seafood, appliances, and farm equipment. Political analysts say affordability issues stemming from the Iran war and tariff disputes will likely play a big part in voter decision-making during this November's midterm elections. And U.S. Supreme Court action could have an effect on whether or not Americans can easily cast their ballots by mail. Several federal lawsuits, which will likely end up in front of the High Court, have been filed challenging a controversial executive order on mail-in voting. Claiming it is rampant with fraud, President Trump's order places severe restrictions on mail-in voting. One prohibits the U.S. Postal Service from delivering ballots to voters who are not on a list of citizens created by federal agencies. Another requires special barcodes for mail-in ballot envelopes. The League of Women Voters and other voting rights groups are challenging the administration, saying the measure would disenfranchise huge numbers of voters and inject chaos into the next election. An election law expert from the University of Notre Dame weighs in.
6: My instinct is that the rule won't take effect for the 2026 election, but of course there's going to be intense litigation about whether it can, and the courts are going to be challenged and confronted with trying to figure out what can the executive do and what can't the executive do with respect to this upcoming election.
0: Well, the U.S. Supreme Court ruled early this week that one legal challenge was premature and allowed the president's executive order to stand. But the new lawsuits have since been filed, and a federal judge issued an injunction on Thursday blocking the ballot restrictions. This as mail-in ballots to U.S. overseas and military voters are set to be mailed from some states as early as next week. A federal judge in New York has shut down a legal petition by longtime Jeffrey Epstein associate Ghislaine Maxwell, asking the court to set aside her sex trafficking conviction and 20-year prison sentence. Claiming new evidence, Maxwell called her conviction a miscarriage of justice. But this week, the judge threw out her petition, calling it meritless. Though she remains behind bars, Maxwell is still housed in a Texas prison camp under much more lenient conditions than the federal prison cell in which she had been incarcerated in until a meeting last year with the then Deputy Attorney General, Todd Blanche. A major development this week in that lawsuit against social media

0: Media giant Meta, just days into the trial in federal court, Meta settled the case, agreeing to make changes to its social media platforms and paying up to $18 billion in penalties. In the landmark lawsuit, multiple states allege that the parent company of Facebook and Instagram endangered children with addictive social media, violating federal child privacy and consumer protection laws. The changes for teen users include a 2-hour daily time limit, reduced notifications during school hours, and a mode that makes the apps unavailable from midnight until 6 a.m. Now, for many parents advocating for stricter controls on social media, this settlement is welcome, but does not go far enough.
1: These are great steps in the right direction. I don't believe that we're at the end of the road at all. But I really, again, seeing this news this morning and seeing what they've agreed to, it just, to me, it shows like they knew what they were doing. And we've seen this in the court documents. So it's a little too late, coming from Meta.
0: Now, Meta has 6 months to implement these updates, and the $17 billion, a fraction of what the states were seeking in the lawsuit, will go towards state mental health and online safety training programs. The company still faces hundreds of additional lawsuits, but Meta maintains that its platforms are safe. A new retreat house in Washington, D.C. will serve as an oasis of prayer and rest for Catholics living in and around our nation's capital. The Knights of Columbus officially opened the house just this week. Archbishop William Laurie of Baltimore and Supreme Knight Patrick Kelly cut the ribbon on Wednesday. Located right next to Washington's St. John Paul II National Shrine, the retreat house is inspired by the late Polish Pope and his love of leading frequent retreats in quiet and in nature. The retreat house was purchased by the Knights of Columbus 2 years ago and can accommodate 40 guests. Supreme Knight Kelly gave his remarks at the opening.
2: The retreat house is here really to be a pilgrimage place, a place of prayer for pilgrims to come and to have an experience, an encounter with Jesus. It will allow men and women and families to come here for a multi-day visit, to go on retreat and to be in a serene environment for a couple of days, to really get away from the hustle and bustle of family life and to connect with Christ and really to connect with one another.
0: The retreat house also features a chapel, a library, and a dining hall. And their calendar is already filling up for the rest of the year. We'll be back in just a moment.
3: Can you reflect in particular how he's helped to shape maybe how you approach your vocation in the priesthood and particularly your role as bishop?
0: Next, the bishop who oversees the hometown cathedral of the soon-to-be blessed Archbishop Fulton Sheen shares his insights on Sheen's far-reaching impact, even into his own personal ministry.

0: The cup of blessing which we bless, is it not a participation in the blood of Christ? The bread which we break, is it not a participation in the body of Christ? 1 Corinthians chapter 10, verse 16.
1: Presenting His Excellency Bishop Fulton J. Sheen in Life is Worth Living, a program devoted to the everyday problems of all of us. And now, just before Bishop Sheen.
2: Well, we are just 1 month away from the beatification of one of America's most famous Catholic figures, Archbishop Fulton Sheen. In an era right before Mother Angelica, his popular Catholic television ministry touched millions and influenced generations of people to grow closer to their faith. Now, even decades after his death in 1979, his message and his example continue to inspire. In fact, the current bishop of his home diocese in Peoria, Illinois, Bishop Louis Tilka, says his devotion to the soon-to-be blessed Fulton Sheen only emerged when he came to Peoria and learned more about him.

0: and now he feels Sheen's intercession every day. Bishop Tilke recently sat down with Catherine Hadrow as he prepares for the September 24th beatification in nearby St. Louis and the events that will accompany it in Peoria.
1: Bishop Tilke, thank you.

0: praying for a long, long time. I was glad to finally get official word that that was happening so that I could share the news and do so with confidence. You know, I was said we weren't going to say anything until we knew something for sure. So when we finally got the news, we had plans in place to be able to make an announcement to the world that this wonderful individual in our faith is moving one step closer to sainthood.
1: I was able to meet Mass attendees at the 7 a.m. Mass, and mm-hmm. for them to be able to venerate his relics mm-hmm. on a regular basis.
0: Sure.
1: I mean, what a gift yeah. to the local faithful.
0: You know, every time our sacristy door, coming from the sacristy into the cathedral for Mass, and that every time I walk out that door, I stop and pause and, you know, think of him as I look at his tomb, knowing what he did, how he lived his life for the Lord and the impact he had. It humbles me and it excites me, you know. I am nowhere near the bishop, the orator, the teacher, the media figure that Fulton Sheen was and is to the church. And I just find so much inspiration that I can do more when I think of every time I pass by the way he lived his life. Mm.
1: Do you feel his intercession in your life?
0: Oh, absolutely. Yeah. Absolutely. I obviously, beyond those moments of just walking past the tomb and pausing when I exit the sacristy, I mean, every time I'm in the cathedral, I walk over and say a prayer. I pray to him each morning when I'm doing the holy hour that he inspired so many to do. Mm-hmm. You know, asking that if I can have just a little bit of his gifts and talents, then I would consider myself successful as a bishop.
1: You are an Illinois yeah. native. Did yeah. you grow up, you know, with a devotion to Fulton Sheen, or what was your awareness of him?
0: Yeah, as a young boy, I did not really know of him. Once I was in the seminary, I obviously had heard about him, did a little bit of reading, saw, you know, a few online videos of Life is Worth Living. So I knew of him, but I wouldn't say that I really had a devotion to him or that I really knew him, nor did I understand the impact that he has had on the church. And so, again, going back to when I was first named bishop and now having been brought to Peoria is when I really started to get to know. In fact, when one of the things I started as the bishop of Peoria was to celebrate Mass in front of the tomb. Mm-hmm. And we do that three times a year on his birthday, May 8th, on the day of his priesthood ordination on September 20th, and on the day of his death, which mm-hmm. is December 9th. And the first time we did that was on December 9th. And as part of my homily, I said that I'm getting to know a new friend. Mm. As I started to read his works and learn more about him, and learn about him through experience as well. I mean, the stories that people have are just so amazing. And so my devotion to him has really grown mm. since becoming the Bishop of Peoria. But it's such a powerful witness, and everything I read from him, I just find inspiration. You know, during Lent, I was reading his Reflections on the Seven Last Words of Christ. Mm-hmm. There's an anthology that puts together seven different times that he gave those reflections. And every day, as I read something, just one of those reflections, there was so much to take in and to reflect upon, at times very comforting and at times really challenging. Mm-hmm. And that's the gift that he had, was to take the gospel. And if we're not living it the way we're supposed to, he could challenge us to do better. Mm-hmm. And if we were doing it, if we are doing it the way we're supposed to, he found ways to say things that would just encourage us on mm-hmm. in our witness of faith.
1: He really has inspired and encouraged so many
0: yeah.
1: Catholic faithful. Can you reflect in particular how he's helped to shape maybe how you approach your vocation in the priesthood, and particularly mm-hmm. your role as bishop?
0: I think

0: have found more meaning in my holy hour, having prayed and connected to him and knowing that that was such a key and vital point, part of his daily life, right? It's not like I never did a holy hour before I became a bishop in that, but the sense of being here in Peoria with this man who just so masterfully articulated the importance of spending time in front of the Blessed Sacrament and allowing the Lord to speak to us. I think that my appreciation of that time has grown because of that connection to him and inspiration. I think that his willingness to, in a sense, take risks, you know, to use things that were new, encourages me, especially as a bishop in a new apostolic age, to think, well, how can we do things differently? Right? We can't live in the maintenance mode. We have to live in the mission mode. And, you know, being a missionary means being willing to take some risks and maybe to make some difficult decisions and, you know, have confidence that the Spirit is leading us. And so I find that that inspires me. And then his ability just to connect one-on-one with people really reminds me that, you know, the gospel is best witnessed not just when I'm standing in the pulpit preaching a homily or giving a speech somewhere. It's mostly impactful when I'm sitting with one person or one small group of people and having a conversation about our faith. And the ability to make somebody feel very important when I'm with them. You know, so many people talk about when he was on TV. It was like he's looking through the TV talking just to you. And we know that he was talking to millions of people, but his ability to just make that personal connection reminds me of how important that is to do in my own life.
1: That's a beautiful reflection. Finally, as we're getting closer to this beatification date, how are you feeling? Especially the thought that more people might come to know and love Fulton Sheen as well.
0: How am I feeling? That's a great question. There's moments where I'm overwhelmed, and I'm blessed because I have a good team with me, and I have some good friends who are reminding me to take care of myself. But there's just so much to do, and I'm excited about it all. I just want to. My hope and my prayer is that this one moment that we're blessed to celebrate in the life of the church will bring not just the 70,000 plus in the stadium, but what I hope will be millions around the world watching. Or streaming. I hope it will be a moment where the grace of the Holy Spirit is going to work in the church through the witness of this one individual that we'll get to call blessed, and that literally people will feel closer to Jesus and the calling that we have to be a part of his church. If it converts one person, it'll be worth all of the effort, but I think it's going to be far more reaching than just that one person.
1: Well, thank you for shepherding this cause forward and taking the time to speak with me today, Bishop Tilke. Thank you so much.
0: Sure. Great.
2: 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Because here on EWTN News In Depth, you just saw that wonderful report from my colleague Catherine Hadro, who is normally sitting right here in this chair every week. Well, at the moment, she's a little bit too busy to be here. Welcome, Augustine James Hadro, born earlier this week to Catherine and her husband, Matthew. Little Augie is named in honor of St. Augustine and to acknowledge the Holy Father's Augustinian roots. So cute, look at that. Both mother and son are doing very well. And by all accounts, Dad, we're told, he's hanging in there too. Our huge congratulations to Catherine, Matt and big sister Lily on this wonderful addition to their growing family. And that is it for this edition of EWTN News In Depth. I'm Colm Flynn. This program will be preempted next week for a special in-depth report. In this time slot, join us for Faith on the Baltics, Catholicism at Europe's Eastern Edge. I travel to Latvia, Lithuania and Estonia to explore Christianity

in these former Baltic countries, Soviet-occupied countries. I'll share surprising new trends that are reshaping the religious landscape there for better and for worse. And her team has been hard at work on more in-depth special programming for this hour. On September 11th, I will be back with Hope After 9/11, stories of faith and courage on the 25th anniversary of the September 11th terrorist attacks that changed America. And on September 18th, during his birthday week, join us for the making of a missionary pope, the journey of Leo XIV through the four places that helped shape Robert Prevost into our Holy Father. We hope you'll tune in for our special reports or catch them online at EWTN News' YouTube page. We'll be back with a new edition of EWTN News in Depth on September the 25th and a full report on the beatification of Archbishop Fulton Sheen the day before. But until then, thank you for watching and God bless.

Welcome back to our program, The Domestic Church. I'm Dr. Joseph Atkinson, your host for this series. Thank you for being with us as we continue to explore the biblical vision of marriage and family. In our last episode, we were looking at the father-led rituals, and we discovered the pivotal role that the father is called to play in the covenantal family. Remember that last week we decided that we would break it into two sections, one dealing with the father, and then this week we'll deal with the mother. Remember that the father was said to be the bearer of traditions, and is he who cuts the faith in his son, on his sons, in circumcision. He's also the one who carries out that ritual called the redemption of the firstborn. And of course, he's also the leader in the family, leads the family in the memorial meal that happens every year, which we call the Passover. Like Yahweh, the father of Israel, the Jewish father was to be the servant leader of his whole family. Now, in this episode, we are going to look at the complementary role of the woman. And this segment is entitled Woman and Her Covenantal Role. Here we will look at the incredible dignity and honor that is afforded women in the covenant with Israel. And this really, we will see, is truly stunning in comparison to the pagan religions of the ancient world and virtually many other religions of the world. Indeed, the high value that Israel has, and eventually Christianity will as well, that places the woman stems directly back from the creation. And so many other systems just do not have this very healthy and wholesome understanding of the nature of the human person as man and as woman. We will see also the key role which the feminine imagery plays in the scriptures, and the indispensable role that woman plays in salvation history. And of course, we will see that the culmination of that is the seed of the woman. We see that, of course, who is Jesus, and it is his mother, Mary, who with her fiat begins that process of Christ coming into the world. And so, woman is truly at, very much, the center of the salvific process. Our first step we want to look at is the woman at creation. In the ancient pagan world, one of the concepts of the human race, and you get this out of their myths, was that people were made in order to alleviate the drudgery and hard work of the lesser and inferior gods.

In this myth, the human creatures make too much noise at some point, and so the gods want to kill them because they can't sleep, and then they drown them with a flood. You can see, of course, there's just a radical difference between the biblical account and these pagan ones, because the biblical one has such such a logic to it. There is great sin and there has to be destruction. However, when we get back to why these people were created in the pagan myths, we see in certain cases that they really were slaves. This view sees all human beings as objects. Now, as a kind of extension of that, in many societies, a woman's worth is only to be found in the fact that she can be used for specific purposes, whether that be sexual pleasure, producing a family line, or whatever. This truly, not only does it demean the woman, but it also demeans God, who created woman for a much greater reality. This, in effect, instrumentalizes the woman and makes her a mere instrument, an object to be used. Of course, both views are false. But what is amazing about the revelation to Israel is that the woman, from the very beginning, is seen as a subject who has absolute dignity. So let's go into the creation account, and we want to explore this subject particularly from the perspective of dignity. We have already looked at this passage in depth in other parts of our program, but now we need to look at it and revisit it, only this time from the perspective of the woman. As we noted, there was a gradual process to creation where things slowly became more and more differentiated. And just for a pause for a moment, we can think how there was the original mass, and then it was differentiated, the waters above, the waters below, and the waters are gathered, the seas are gathered, the dry land appears, and so on. So as each step of the process of the mass of the creation is differentiated, it becomes more wondrous, more glorious, to the greater glory of God. The very process of creation shows this greater glory of God. The very final act of God was the creation of the woman. What an awesome privilege to have. And to think what that means would take a long time to unpack the value, the importance, the dignity. The creative process culminates in Eve. Now, secondly, we should note that God uses specifically the word Azer to refer to the woman who is to be the helpmate of the first man, the Adam. This word, as I told you before, is used of Yahweh himself, who is said to be the Azer Israel, the helper of Israel. This invoking of his own attribute, his own function, as it were, and applying it to this, his last creation, the woman, is again a great privilege for the woman and shows her absolute dignity. As well, it shows the vocation that is inscribed in her being. God is revealing her nature to her. And I think that is amazing. And what is amazing, God himself acts in the same capacity of the Azer. So you see this wondrous connection that we have between Yahweh on one hand and this woman. Thirdly, we see that man is put in the tardema, this deep sleep, this coma-like existence. Woman comes from the man, but the man is not responsible for her creation at all. Only God is. This fact cannot be emphasized enough. Eve is fully a subject willed by God to complete his creation. There is true hierarchy in their relationships, but the woman is never to falsely bend towards the man. Her being is grounded in God, just as Adam's is. Again, this does not collapse their identity because they are both have this absolute dignity. It's not androgynous, but it allows

for a healthy and positive tension, because it allows for similarity and difference at the same time. And just remember, as we pause for a moment, we think of what hierarchy means. Hierarchy just means the sacred ordering. In other words, there is an order that God wants. And why does God put order, as he did in creation? So there will be peace. So there will be the shalom that spreads through all of creation. We see from this account, which again is very dense and very precise, that woman is no slave, nor can she ever be used as an object, as it's against her very nature, which is constituted by God and actually prevents this. On the other hand, she's not an autonomous creature. She's one who is a subject who properly relates to Adam, her head, who must always respect her. So we see from this account in Scripture the profound dimensions that exist within the relationship between man and woman, but also we see this incredible vocation, the Azar vocation, which God has inscribed on the woman, which he himself shares. We'll look now for a moment at the feminine imagery and so on in Scripture. And I want to pause for a moment and tell you why I want to do this. Because God would not use these symbols, whether it's of marriage or of the woman and so on, if it was not something that he saw as something wondrous and something that shares in his mystery. And so the very use of this imagery, this feminine imagery, shows the importance of the woman to this whole, not only creative process, but the salvific process. Differentiation, as we saw, was a key principle in creation. Now we shall see that the feminine imagery is really at the heart of Scripture, particularly when it talks about the covenantal relationship with God. To remove this feminine imagery, or to, as some people would like to do, collapse it into a genderless image, simply destroys the symbolism. In Isaiah, for example, God says that he is the husband of Israel. Thus, Israel is conceived, conversely, as the wife of this covenantal relationship. Yahweh says to Israel, and I quote, "For he who has become your husband is your maker." That's in Isaiah 45. This same feminine imagery is used in Hosea, where Israel has been an unfaithful wife, but the promise is revealed whereby God is going to woo his bride again into the desert and establish everlasting nuptials, la'olam, with her. She shall be purified and made holy. It is interesting how this nuptial imagery with the people of God as bride or as wife is present at different levels in the Old Testament, and then it comes to complete fruition when John the Baptist announces that he is the attendant waiting for the bridegroom. When Jesus appears, he is, of course, the divine Messiah, who is coming for his bride, the church. Thus, this feminine imagery is applied directly to the people of God and defines their relationship to Christ. We're going to break for just a few moments, and when we come back, we will discuss the role of the woman in the home and in the family, and her important role in the covenantal relationship with Israel and with God.

0: She hated publicity. She suffered the celebrity. But she accepted it if it was going to help the poor.
1: She was strong. She was firm. She was a tough cookie. She was tough in Jesus. She wanted to love until it hurts.
2: For Mother Teresa, there were no expendable people. Everyone has dignity and worth because everyone is made in the image of God.
3: Lord, make me a channel of your peace, that where there is hatred, I may bring love.

It's where heaven touches earth. Silence becomes song. And the humble encounter the most holy. Litanies from the Shrine of the Most Blessed Sacrament. The Chaplet of the Divine Mercy. The Holy Rosary with Mother Angelica. Stations of the Cross. Daily Mass. And more. 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

Welcome back to the Domestic Church program. I'm Dr. Atkinson, your host. And in this segment, we're talking about woman and her covenantal role. It is interesting to note the great value and rights that woman has, that the woman had in marriage in the Old Testament. From the earliest stages, we see that love, profound personal love, is part of the reality of marriage. Remember, Adam cries in ecstasy that finally Eve was there, bone of my bones and flesh of my flesh. One of the most beautiful love stories of all time is that of Jacob and Rachel. He had to serve another 7 years to win her, and he does so. The commentary on this action in Scripture is telling. It says, "So Jacob served 7 years for Rachel, yet they seemed to him but a few days because of his love for her." For us to think in the modern period that we are the first ones to know of romantic love is simply a myth. What this has to say to us is the incredible status of the wife in the covenant. Rather than an object to be used, the heart of her husband could indeed greatly revere, love, and trust in his wife. In Exodus 21, we see that it is the woman, actually, who has certain rights in the marriage. These include the rights to food, clothing, and sexual pleasure. This is such a reversal of the view that woman should be treated as a mere object. Indeed, the woman was deeply honored because she, by her capacity to give birth, became the living link between the generations. But we must be careful in our Western mindset to not think of marriage as a contest of rights as we do today. In Israel, at the heart of marriage was the reality that they, both husband and wife, were one flesh. Perhaps the most moving passage in Scripture concerning the home is in Proverbs 31. It's the very last of Proverbs, and I would encourage you to look it up. This is the description of the virtuous woman. This shows us how Israel looked at woman. You can imagine the Jewish husband on Shabbat evening as they're lighting the candles, standing up and reciting this for his wife in front of their children. It's a long passage, but I want to read it to you. And think again of the inestimable value of the woman who now is at the very center, not only of the husband's heart, but of the heart of the family. And he stands up and would say, "When one finds a worthy wife, her value is far beyond pearls. Her husband, entrusting his heart to her, has an unfailing prize. She brings him good and not evil all the days of her life. She obtains wool and flax and makes cloth with skillful hands. Like merchant ships, she secures her provisions from afar. She rises while it's still night and distributes food to her household. She picks out a field to purchase. Out of her earnings, she plants a vineyard. She is girt about with strength, and sturdy are her arms. She enjoys the success of her dealings. At night, her lamp is undimmed. She puts her hands to the distaff, and her fingers ply the spindle. She reaches out her hands to the poor and extends her arms to the needy. She makes garments and sells them and stocks the merchants with belts. She's clothed with strength and dignity, and she laughs at the days to come. She opens her mouth in wisdom, and on her tongue is kindly counsel. She watches the conduct of her household and eats not of the food of idleness. Her children rise up and praise her. Her husband too extols her. Many are the women of proven worth, but you have excelled them all." It is clear that the woman is true.

truly at the heart of the home. Can you imagine that wonderful praise that we just said? Using all her talents and her gifts, indeed her whole being, to provide for her family. This is the woman of love who knows her vocation. She's not trying to find herself, a process which Jesus himself said is doomed to failure. In giving, rather, to her beloved and her children, she receives. As someone comments, she probably did all these many different things at different stages of her life. Perhaps this is when multitasking was invented. We'll look for a moment at mothers now. While the role of father is really clearly laid out in Scripture, the mother's role is often assumed. But it is clear that the mother is of equal dignity and importance as the father. And like him, her role is indispensable. In fact, one of the Ten Commandments is dedicated to the parents and how we are to honor mother and father. Exodus 20 states, honor your father and mother. What is interesting is to go to Leviticus 19, and there we see the Lord is speaking, and he says, revere your mother and father. Here, the mother is mentioned first. It's just wonderful to see how the mother really is very much like the father in honor, in dignity, and in love. And one thing it's an interesting rabbinical story that in the Jewish feast, as you know, they start at night and the woman lights the candles, and it's always the woman. And the question, of course, asks is why? And it is said, at least according to rabbinic lore, that God could not find 10 godly men when he wanted to bring them out of Egypt, but he found 10 godly women. And so they now have the honor and right to begin every feast in Israel. Now, if we look at Proverbs 15:20, it shows how destruction, for instance, is brought about when a child rejects their mother. It says, a wise son makes his father glad, but a fool of a man despises his mother. It is clear from this that a mother is essential to the well-being of her children. And like the father, the child must have a good relationship with his mother. Another example of this would be Proverbs 20:20. We see that if a child mistreats either father or mother, he will suffer for it. It says, if one curses his father or mother, his lamp will go out at the coming of darkness. What we should note in all of these is that mother and father are treated in very similar ways. The dignity and honor of both must always be upheld. In the New Testament, we see, for instance, mothers and grandmothers, Eunice and Lois, for example, having faith. In 2 Timothy, the first chapter, Paul says, I recall your sincere faith that first lived in your grandmother Lois and in your mother Eunice, and that I am confident lives also in you, speaking to Timothy. It would seem that Eunice and Lois must have passed their faith on to Timothy. They were links. But above all in the New Testament, we see the revelation of authentic womanhood in Mary and the specific role she plays in the covenant. While her role is unique, she was a woman who is an exemplar for all women. If we look at the Annunciation, which we see written in Luke 1:26, which we are all very familiar with, we see here the story of the angel Gabriel going to meet Mary and to give her this news. And like any woman, we of course can imagine how confusing this must have been for this young girl, this virgin of Galilee. And she asks, how can this be? And so the angel begins to explain. And the angel says, well, the Holy Spirit will come upon you, and the power of the Most High will overshadow you. And the child who will be born to you will be called holy, the Son of God. And he then explains, Gabriel, that Elizabeth, who was barren, is now going to have a child. For, as he says, nothing is impossible with God. Now, Mary, at this point, is really the crystallization of all of Israel. She is Israel at that moment. And she has heard the word of God, which is even more impossible than the word to Abraham. And yet she listens, and it does not say that she understands, but that she trusts. Behold, I'm the handmaid of the Lord. May it be done to me according to your word. This is the gift of woman, to be able to be open
to truly

fully receive and then to conceive the Word of God, the truth. There is an interiority in a woman that men do not have. They sense and understand things at the most profound level. And Mary is doing this here with Gabriel. And she listens and she accepts, and it will bear fruit because Jesus himself will be conceived. It is a wise man who listens to his wife. Doesn't mean he always has to agree, but that he listens and listens carefully because of the deep, deep understanding and interior life that the woman has. The second instance that we see is with Simeon in Luke, chapter 2 of Luke. And you know the story where they go to the temple and they make the offering, and then they meet a Simeon who was said to meet the Messiah before he died. Simeon blesses them, and he says to Mary, the child's mother, "Behold, this child is destined for the fall and rise of many in Israel, and will be a sign that will be contradicted." And then he goes on to say, "And you, Mary, you yourself, a sword will pierce, so that the thoughts of many hearts may be revealed." Here we have and we see the capacity to suffer, the capacity to have compassion. That means to suffer with, to feel the pain. Mary's heart is truly a human heart. It will know joy, but it will also know pain. And the last instance we see is the crucifixion, where Jesus sees his mother and the disciple whom he loves, and he says, "Woman, behold your son." The woman's heart is able to go out of itself and to embrace in love and bring into fullness of being another life. That's what it is to give birth. And Mary, as it were, now has a new son in John, and indeed will have all of us as her sons and daughters. This is the gift, the unique gift of women, the ability to treasure in your heart all that God has given and to bear fruit, this interior life. Let us now go to the questions and that I use at this section. The first one is, and I'm going to address to the husbands, do I see my role, as a husband, do I see my wife's role as a gift and as a vocation from God? To mothers, the same type of question, do I see my interior life as having value to my family? And finally, again, to the women and men, do I see my family as being built up by this woman who is my wife, who is the mother of the family? Thank you very much for being with us as we looked at woman and her covenantal role. Next week, our last session, we will be dealing continuing looking at the biblical foundations of marriage and family. I hope you can join us then, and I wish you every blessing as you continue to grow and become the domestic church.

0: Gracie, here's an argument we're hearing all the time since the Dobbs case, and it goes like this. If you oppose abortion, you're inevitably putting mothers at risk when they face life-threatening medical emergencies. How do we handle this?
1: Well, that's pure nonsense. There is no major voice in the pro-life movement that argues that a mother has to risk her life to carry her baby to term. The life of the mother is always prioritized in the case of true maternal danger, as in ectopic pregnancy, preterm rupture of membranes, maternal infection, or even maternal cancer.

You're 100% correct. And to make sure we're all perfectly clear, in a pro-life state, in a pro-life hospital, and with a pro-life doctor, a pregnant mother's life is always the top priority.

0: Write this, my child. Before I come as the just judge, I am coming first as the King of Mercy. Before the day of justice arrives, there will be given to people a sign in the heavens. There will be great darkness over the whole world. Then the sign of the cross will be seen in the sky, and from the openings where the hands and feet were nailed will come forth great lights which will fill up the earth for a period of time. This will take place shortly before the last day.
1: O blood and water, which gushed forth from the heart of Jesus as a fount of mercy for us, I trust in you.

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1: Welcome to Saint-Anne-de-Beaupré on the banks of the majestic St. Lawrence River, home to one of the oldest pilgrimage shrines in North America. I'm Francis Dennis, and welcome to Catholic Canada.

0: Hello and welcome to Catholic Canada, your show fully dedicated to the discovering and deepening the understanding of God's work across Canada. For the first episode, we will visit this renowned place of prayer and healing, dedicated to the Saint Patron Saint of Quebec, Saint Anne, where millions of pilgrims have come seeking comfort and hope. We will also have the honor of meeting Cardinal Gérald de Cyprien Lacroix, Archbishop of Quebec, who will share with us his vision of the Church's mission in our contemporary society. But first, let us return to the roots, the history of the Church in Quebec, a journey of faith over four centuries old.
1: The history of the church in Quebec, so in what was New France at the time, is quite extraordinary. So it started really in the 17th century with the arrival of the first contingent of French people. And so they were accompanied by missionaries. Some of them were Franciscan missionaries and then Jesuit, who mostly wanted to convert the native people, the different First Nations of Canada. And then people like Monseigneur François de Laval, so the first bishop of Quebec City. So the Diocese of Quebec was running from basically the Atlantic up to Louisiana, so covering much of the American territory of today. Female religious communities also came along. So the church played really a central role in the administration even of the colonies, a leading role in education during the French regime. And we're talking about a small population. So after, over 150 years of colonization, there was about 60,000 descendants of French people in what is now basically Quebec. A very important event in the life of the Church of New France was the invasion by the British, and eventually France will cede the territory in 1763. And then we have to see that

Well, Catholics were not very welcome in Great Britain, but then they were the majority. All of the population of New France was Catholic. They wanted initially to convert all of the French speakers to become Anglophones and also to become Anglicans, but they realized that that would be too risky to do that, especially with the American colonies who were clamoring for more freedom. And so there's a certain alliance that was developed between the church to make sure that there would be rights that would be given to the French-speaking Catholic population, and then the state that was still controlled and for, you know, over a century by the English-speaking Anglican minority. The church really became the main institution that French-speaking Canadians or Catholics could rely on, because they lost, you know, their political power. A lot of the elite went back to France after the war. And then the only institution that really stayed and was a central focus for the Canadians who were French speakers and Catholic was the church. In the 19th century, what we see, especially at the beginning, is that there were, you know, two different views as to how Quebec society should develop. One of them was on the liberal side, and then, but there was also a church initiative to kind of give pride to the French-Canadian population and to also provide institutions that they would control. Really, the church grew to become really the central institution for the society in French Canada, in Quebec at the time. One great figure at the time was Bishop Bourget, so who was the second bishop of Montreal, very ultramontane, so very much in favor of the papacy, who was, you know, a man of great charism and also a very entrepreneurial man, who in a city that was developing decided to invite religious communities from France to come. And I think one sign of that, he decided to establish the new cathedral really in the midst of the business district of Montreal, so basically an English-speaking and Anglican part of the town. And not only did he decide to put his cathedral there, but also to build a replica of St. Peter's Basilica from the Vatican in the midst of the city. And so that was a point of pride on the part of Bishop Bourget, but also to show kind of the place of the Catholic faith and of French Canadians within their own city. So in the 20th century, really the church, again, continued its role as a central institution. So religious communities and, you know, the church more broadly was really coming to a state of maturity and overall dominance and control over Quebec society. But then with the baby boom in what we call the Quiet Revolution, so the government of Quebec decided to take over from the church many of its, you know, previously held institutions. So, and at the same time, the Second Vatican Council was happening in Rome, so some bishops from Quebec were very much involved in that. But as they were coming back from the council, they were coming back to a new reality. What we see after that is a reconfiguration of the role of the church. So the Second Vatican Council was very well received, and then, but we see a progressive erosion of the influence of the church and also of the faith in Quebec society. There was no major scandal that, you know, warranted that, but simply a disentanglement of the symbiotic relationship between church and state, or faith and the nation of Quebec over the years. So we see kind of quite a radical transition from a society that had wedded its faith to the Catholic faith and

0: survive, you know, in great part because of the role of the church and its involvement in the church to a society now that is, you know, much at a distance from the church, very secularized, and at times also, you know, clearly anti-religious.
1: For over 350 years, the sanctuary of Saint-Anne-de-Beaupré has welcomed pilgrims, the sick, and the faithful from all corners of the country and the world. Patron saint of Quebec, Saint-Anne, inspires a simple, a profound faith deeply rooted in everyday life. This revered place of prayer and healing on the shore of the St. Lawrence River remains a living testimony to popular devotion and the powerful intercession of Saint-Anne in the life of the church.
2: La source de la dévotion à Sainte-Anne.
3: In France, particularly in Brittany near Sainte-Anne of Auray, there has long been a deep devotion to Saint Anne. It was from this region that many of the first French settlers came to what became New France.
2: Ici à Québec, on est au 17e siècle. Je rappelle 1608.
3: Let me remind you, we're in the 17th century. Quebec City was founded in 1608, and soon after, villages began to spring up along the St. Lawrence River, especially on the north shore in what's known as the Beaupré Coast. At that time, people had a deep love for the Holy Family, so they dedicated their churches either to Saint Anne, as they did here, or to another saint, depending on the village. One would be named after Saint so-and-so the next. When it came time to build the first church here in 1658, they chose a spot close to the river. But then came the spring. High tides not every year, but often enough, causing serious problems for the site. So that first church didn't last very long. Shortly after, they built another one much closer to the hillside in 1661. And it was then, during the construction of this second church, that a man named Guimond, who suffered from arthritis in his back, took part in the building effort and was miraculously healed. This healing happened in an atmosphere of deep devotion, and the news spread quickly. Other healings soon followed. And before long, the second church was already too small to welcome everyone. More and more people from the colony were coming, traveling by the Royal Road and along the river, the main routes at the time. Bishop Francois of Laval encouraged this devotion by helping to bring one of the first relics here, along with an early statue of Saint Anne.
2: Une première statue.

0: L'image qui est appelée à
1: l'époque. The image that was venerated at the time was a small statue about this size, which we still have today. What we know for certain is that Bishop Laval came here to the shrine regularly. He personally encouraged devotion to Saint Anne. He had a deep love for God, for Saint Anne, and so did the settlers. So all of it came together, moving in the same direction. So he made sure that the first relic arrived even before he ever came here himself. But soon after, he offered a statue, a wooden figure of Saint Anne covered in gold leaf.

0: He worked to foster devotion to St. Anne. From there, the devotion grew significantly to the point that people began to entrust themselves to St. Anne. Going back to that first healing of Mr. Guymon, it happened because there was already deep devotion surrounding this place. And it came to say, in a way, here is where St. Anne lives, as he called her, Madame St. Anne.
1: St. Anne, Madame St. Anne, voilà. Eh bien, la piété va continuer à se développer.
0: And we have to remember that at the beginning of the 20th century, with the arrival of the railroad, and during the shrine's golden age, people came from all over North America, not just Canada, but also the United States. The train stopped right next to the basilica, and even steamboats brought pilgrims. So there was a huge influx of people all drawn by this devotion, united in faith with so many other churches across North America that are also dedicated to St. Anne. When the Redemptorists arrived in 1878, they helped complete the construction of the first basilica and later took responsibility for the second one as well. It's all closely tied to popular devotion that's never changed. Today, I'd say that during long weekends, whether in summer or winter, there are always people here. And if the weather's good, it's guaranteed we'll see even more. And it's not just Christians who come these days. People of other faiths, or even no faith at all. Consider this a sacred place. They're drawn by the beauty of the site, its heritage, grandmother, saint, and holds a special place. She's touched the lives of the First Nations and every wave of immigrants who've made Canada their home.
1: Successives qui arrivent en migrant ici au Canada.

0: grandir en eux la vie de Jésus-Christ qu'ils ont reçue à leur baptême. By the grace of your Holy Spirit, may the life of Jesus Christ that they receive.
1: The busiest time of year is, of course, the summer pilgrimage season, but we welcome visitors year-round, between 800,000 and 1 million people every year. The novena, of course, leads up to the main celebration on July 26th. During the Feast of St. Anne, people from all kinds of backgrounds gather here in prayer. There are many events, but I would say the main one is the day itself. There are also torchlight processions in the evening, and especially the anointing of the sick, which is very popular. This tradition grew out of the first recognized healing of Mr. Diamond. But there have been so many others since, and they continue to happen even today. Yes, even now, the grace flows stronger than ever. That's why so much care is given to the sick. What does the figure of Saint Anne bring to us today? She is still seen as the grandmother figure, a symbol of the extended family. When we think of a dad, a mom, or a couple, that's quite limited, sometimes just one or two children. But with the grandmother, there are many more connections. Other people, other families. This is especially meaningful to indigenous nations whose spirituality I would describe in one word, kindness. She is the grandmother who welcomes all her grandchildren. This approach has worked from the very beginning with indigenous peoples and can speak powerfully to our world today. All kinds of people, all kinds of cultures are invited to join this great family. And through her, we have special access to the little Jesus, her grandson. So it's a very natural way to enter into the great family of God's children.
2: J'irais très naturel d'entrer dans la grande famille des enfants de Dieu.
3: At the head of the oldest Catholic archdiocese in North America, north of the Spanish colonies, Cardinal Gérald Cyprien Lacroix carries the mission of the Church with a fervor rooted in his own vocational journey. Archbishop of Quebec and Primate of Canada, he bears witness to a living faith oriented towards encounter, hope, and mission. In this exclusive interview, he shares with us the major milestones of his vocation, as well as the challenges and the joy of leading a church rooted in more than four centuries of history.
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0: It's a joy to be here.
1: So we are here in your archdiocese, Archdiocese of Quebec, one of the first in North America, north of the Spanish colonies, like we say. But before we enter into the reality of today's life in your archdiocese, can you just

0: for reasons of work to New England, to Manchester, New Hampshire. So I finished my grammar school, high school, and I started college in Manchester, New Hampshire. And that's why I speak a little bit of English, because I was there for 11 years. I grew up, and when I was 18 years old, I joined this group, which I found out was a secular institute. And so I came to Quebec for a few months of formation, and I never went back to live in the States. I just fell in love with my country and my origins. And then when I was 25 years old, I asked to take 6 months leave of absence from my work to go experience life as a missionary, with a missionary from our institute who worked in South America, in Colombia, with the poor. I was there for 6 months, and that is where the Lord called me. I felt his call to become a priest. Mm.
1: So you were a missionary, a little bit like Pope Leo XIV. You participated in the conclave, but we'll leave that for another interview. Cardinal Lacroix, you became a priest, you evolved in that institute of Pius X, and then a secular institute, and then you became auxiliary bishop in Quebec, and then Archbishop of Quebec, which is really important because it's the see, we can say, of the of Canadian life of the church, because you're also the primate of the church in Canada. That's an honorary title. But Cardinal Lacroix, tell us a little bit about your archdiocese, how big it is, the territory, the population, how many Catholics there are. Mm.
0: The boundaries of our diocese have changed a lot in 351 years of existence. The Pope created this diocese in 1674. It was, at the time, the largest diocese in the world. It covered of all of Canada and most of the United States, except for the New England colonies and the Spanish colonies in the south. But it was from Quebec right down to Louisiana to the Gulf of Mexico, huge diocese. Right now, our diocese is about 1 million faithful. They're not all in church every Sunday, though. We have a lot of work to do, but about 1 million people. We have 240 communities, local communities, clustered in groups to become parishes. And we have missionary teams who work here. Priests of the diocese, we have priests who come from other dioceses or other countries to help us. We are a missionary country. In the past 60 years, Quebec has changed so much. We were probably one of the most Catholic places on earth.
1: A little Vatican, they say at the
0: time.
1: Yeah,
0: they used to say that, yeah. But very quickly, secularization set in. Many changes in society.
1: What explained that, in your opinion? There was no encounter with Christ, a personal relationship with Christ. Well, it was more a form, and then the state took the institutions, and it was, they left the church because they had the state. Now, what's your opinion on why the people left the church so massively in the 60s?
0: How many hours do we have to explain this?
1: A couple of minutes.
0: This is a very, very complex question, and I'm not one to judge our past, you know? We cannot judge with today's standards and way of looking things the past. But there are things that are clear to me in the fact that we were very, very religious. The church for centuries not only took care of parishes, we were mostly the ones taking care of the sick. Most hospitals were Catholic hospitals. Most of education in all levels was Catholic, which is not a bad thing, but it became very cultural. You were born into this. You didn't have necessarily to make a choice. When secularization came, a lot of people left. A lot of people, it didn't mean anything to them. Maybe we had not stressed enough the importance of the personal relationship with the Lord.
1: So when people felt that there was no obligation anymore, they could have left that part away. But now we're maybe 50 years later of that, that great leaving of the church, and then people feel there's a hole in their life, there's a void, there's maybe we can say a God-shaped hole in their hearts. So, do you see signs today of that post-secularization period that we are entering in?
0: Yeah, we are living a time of a lot of change in society. The new generations who are growing

0: coming did not experience the church of 50, 60 years ago. They were born in a very secular world, and as they grow up, they're finding that there's something missing. Like you say, there's a hole in their heart that only God can fill. God's love, the relationship with God. So we're seeing right now in different parishes, different groups, different communities, surging new Christians. This year, we had more than double the number of catechumens. So that's renewing us. We also have a lot of immigration from many countries, many Catholic countries from Africa, from Latin America. They have a vibrant faith, and they come into our secularized communities, and they're not afraid to be witnesses of their faith. So they're helping us to renew. There's a lot of hope. There's a lot of hope. We are still a very missionary country, like we were at the beginning. There are many challenges, but the Lord is leading us. His Spirit is giving us this desire to share the gospel, because it is the good news that today's world needs. Whether it be here or elsewhere, we need to be witnesses of that, and we need to proclaim it and invite people to this personal encounter and community encounter that changes your life.
1: Your Eminence, I just mentioned previously that you're also the Primate of Canada, which is an honorary title, but it is still important. What are you wish? What do you hope for the entire country?
0: Yeah. Primate of Canada means I'm the Archbishop of the first diocese to be established in Canada. Yeah, it's honorary, but at the same time,
1: it's significant.
0: It is significant, yes. I continue to dream and hope and pray that from coast to coast, from the Arctic right down to the border with our neighboring friends of the south, we will continue to be a church that is growing. We're seeing right now a lot of flowers. It's like in the spring when you put tomatoes in your garden and you see flowers, whoops, there's going to be some tomatoes. But we're hoping that that will produce fruits and abundant fruits of new Christian life, because that's what we have to offer to this world.
1: Cardinal Gérald Cyprien Lacroix, thanks for this interview.
0: Thank you.
1: From this majestic Basilica of Saint-Anne de Beaupré to the inspiring words of Cardinal Gérald Cyprien Lacroix, through the historic foundations of the Catholic faith in Quebec, this first episode brings us back to where it all began. Here, at the heart of a heritage over 400 years old, the Church continues to live, rooted and looking towards the future. Thank you for joining us. I'm Francis Dennis, and I look forward to seeing you soon for another episode of Catholic Canada.

year 452 AD, harrowing news reaches Rome. An army of Huns have penetrated the Empire's frontier and overrun the northern cities of Aquileia, Verona, and Milan. Led by their king, Attila, the Scourge of God, this wave of fierce barbarians leave razed cities, destroyed churches, and many dead in its wake. Rome is next on their list. Now fearful, the Emperor Valentinian III and his army abandon the city to its fate. In the midst of chaos and collapse, Pope Leo the Great stands in the breach. Accompanied by his aides and members of the Roman Senate, the Pope, unarmed and unafraid, meets Attila. He pleads with him, saying, "You conquered all parts of the world that Romans had once conquered. Now, though, we plead with you. You, who defeated everyone, defeat yourself. With no other deed will you be more like the immortal God than if you have mercy on the defeated."

Upon hearing these words, Attila is filled with the fear of God and decides to retreat. Before leaving, he turns to Pope Leo and says, "Whoever you may be, man or angel, Rome and Italy are indebted to you for saving them. With a couple of words in just one moment, you managed something the Emperor could never manage with all his armies. Give thanks to the God that you serve. Attila acknowledges your and his victory."

0: Hardy.
1: Hardy, thank you. Welcome to Living Right with Dr. Ray. We are here at the Catholic University of America. Thank you. Got a lot of the students here. Excuse me. I don't use a teleprompter. 15 years. Okay, I'll just do it on my own. Thanks for coming here. By the way, we are also collaborating with WMET, great Guadalupe affiliate here in Washington, D.C. We have a guest today that is close to my heart in terms of family and children, Dr. Catherine Pikalic. And she's going to talk about women who challenge the birth dearth. Women who say, I want to have more than 1.86 allowable children. Father Larry will talk about, what do you do on the dating scene? Do you guys still date? I mean, do people still date? Ooh. So we'll find out what Father Larry has to say about that. And single moms, is it just as easy for them? Do they succeed just as well? No, I've been noticing something now. You guys, I feel bad for you. Because, see, my generation and every generation before us were always greater than you. We'd say things like, I used to walk 18 miles uphill both ways, put a nuclear waste. We were grateful children. That's the way it was. What are you going to tell your kids? 980 channels. That's all we got when I was a boy. Used to have to make your sister go get the remotes for you when I was a boy. Only had 9 of them. Power buttons up at the top. Had to stretch your thumb there, get that top power button. Sometimes your hurt stopped right in there, you know? Yeah. One winter got so bad, after my mom had done shoveling the driveway, she only made it halfway up the walk before she collapsed. I had to step over her with my hot chocolates. I spilled some right there. Should have sued her. What are you going to tell your kids? You have been robbed of being able to tell your kids how great you were. I used to do this to my mom. Are you older than 18, honey? When I turned 18, I told my mom, okay, fine. You're my boss. You can make me do what you want. Now that I'm 18, I'm going to do the exact opposite of everything you ever taught me. You can make me go to bed now. When I'm 18, I'm never gone to bed. So for years, I called her up, 3:30 in the morning. Mom, yeah, I'm still awake. You know what else? I got every light in the house on. Refrigerator door's wide open. I just drank straight from the milk carton. Later on, I'm going to run with the scissors. Yeah, the good scissors. Remember the good scissors? But I would go home, and I'd say, hey, Ma, you still got those good scissors? Yeah. They're up in a shrine glass case with the scotch tape and the virgin. That's how you ever use them? Just no. But they're there if I need them. You don't cut paper with the good scissors. Ones I had, rounded, rusted shut. You touched them, you got tetanus. Let's take some questions. What are we

0: Jeff for questions. Sir.
1: Yes. Want to talk about annulments and explaining it. I understand why in Matthew 19 that Jesus talks about specifically about divorce and also understand why the church does it, but it's really hard to explain to other people who don't share the Catholic faith. It's seen as triggering, intrusive, judgmental, and just wanted to hear what's the best way to explain that.
0: Yes. Well, it depends who you're talking to. If you're talking to somebody who's hostile, they're going to say, well, you know what an annulment is? That's Catholic divorce. That's all it is. It's Catholic divorce. Quite a bit different. Our Lord was real clear. You cannot say we split this marriage up because he put it together unless at the very beginning the marriage was judged to be by proper church authorities invalid. Something was missing. In other words, let's say that I marry you and I ask you, will you welcome children? And you say, of course. Which is one of the conditions for a Catholic sacramental marriage. 2 months into it, she says, I don't want any kids. I lied just to marry you. I don't want any kids. I married you for your money. That's invalid. Okay, so that marriage was under false pretenses, not freedom of choice. I would say this to somebody who says that. Well, first of all, they're upset because you Catholics have this belief. I'd say, Are we not allowed to follow our church's teaching based upon what we believe Christ taught us? So when somebody says, you can't do that, it's intrusive. Well, wait a minute. You're not Catholic, so you're not bound by this. But we are. So why are you upset with us for being bound by something we think was handed to us directly by Christ? First thing. Second thing is, I've noticed a lot about these kinds of questions. I see. How old are you, son?
2: 19.
0: So he goes to his mom and dad, and he says, I got to tell you, Dad, I agree with pretty much everything you teach me, about 90%. Now, the 10% I don't agree with, I'm not going to follow. But I decide which 10%. Now, I ask my clients, I say, is that an obedient kid? Nobody says it is. They all say, no, it's not. I say, why not? He's agreeing 90%. Yeah, but he decides the 10%. So that puts him in authority above the parent. Well, that's kind of what we do when we say, well, I don't agree with what the Catholic teaches on that. Now, I agree with most of it, but I don't agree with that one. So what they're doing is they're putting themselves above the church. That's what they're doing. I don't think you're going to convince anybody. I think you're just going to basically say, well, this is a deeply held belief come from Christ. It's what the church has always taught. And therefore, if you cannot accept this, if you think that they shouldn't stand in judgment of the validity of your marriage the day that you committed, what can I do?
1: Thank you.
0: It's the old, I just don't like what you guys teach. It's really what it is. And I want to say, why are we not allowed to believe what we wish to believe? I thought you were the tolerant one. Let's take a second one. Yes, ma'am.
3: Yes, so
0: your name, ma'am?
3: Brooke.
0: Okay, we got you. You married me for my money. what a bad move.
3: Yes, so my question to you is, what's one piece of advice you would have for a graduating senior from college?
0: One piece of advice, a graduating senior? Buy a used car because the new ones depreciate really fast. I guess it would depend, Brooke, on what you believe. If you're a Christian, I would say the one piece of advice I'd have for you is stay close to God. Because in the end, that will be all there is. If you're not a Christian, I would say you have probably the most important decision in your life to make. Is there a God? Is Christ God? You at least need to explore that question. You don't explore it, then at the end, you're going to tell our Lord if he's there, give me like 8 more years. Give me 8 more years, I'll check it out. You know, as a psychologist, what I don't understand the most, Brooke, is people who

0: are older, who are still ignoring this question, they're still not pursuing it, they're still not looking into the evidence for it, I don't understand, because ultimately they're going to find out. Now, if there is no God, they die, they don't know. They don't even know that there is no God because they're dead. But if there is a God and they ignored him, well, it's up to him how he's going to judge them. I can't say. But that doesn't make sense to me as a psychologist. It's the number one question of self-interest, if you will. Thank you, Rick. Time for one more. Sir?
1: So Gen Z is kind of been known as the anxious generation. We can barely pick up the phone to call the dentist. So when it comes to making big decisions...
0: I can't pick up the phone and call the dentist either. I mean, you know, at my age, I look forward to root canals, but go ahead.
1: But when it comes to making big decisions like getting married, picking a career, discerning your vocation, how can we overcome that anxiety and make a choice?
0: Because when people have anxiety, they're worried about the risk and what it means. What if I choose the wrong profession? What if I fail? What if I don't find somebody and I'm incompetent in the dating scene? What they do is they personalize it. Let's say that EWTN comes to me and says, Ray, canceling the show. You're done. It's Brooke's fault. You're done. Okay, now I can interpret that a couple of ways. I can say, well, they think I'm not that good at this. Fair enough. But that doesn't mean anything about me. It doesn't mean I'm a failure. When I first started this program, I knew full well. I didn't know how it was going to go. I had no idea. Okay, so am I gonna do this in case I don't succeed? No. That's the difference. When people try things and they make it an indication of who they are, that's where the anxiety just goes like this. Rather than saying, hey, I'm going to try this. Hopefully I succeed. I'm going to work at it. But if I don't, well, let's see what other options I have.
1: Thank you.
0: We have a quick question round here. I know that. We have some quick questions. Sir? Yeah.
2: So when a woman is pregnant, when can she expect her baby to move?
0: Well, with any luck, as soon as he graduates from college.
2: What was your most anxious moment as a parent?
0: My son was a senior in high school. Showed me his report card along with a list of successful entrepreneurs that quit high school.
2: Wow. So you have a dog, Doc.
0: Yeah, I got a dog.
2: Why do you prefer a dog over a cat?
0: Simple. If a dog and a cat were the same size as us, which one would want to play and which one would eat you? Very simple.
2: All right, thank you.
0: Thank you. Let's go around the country and see what we have here. Dear Dr. Ray, is it wrong to homeschool one of your children because of trust or communication issues? See, issues is the word everybody has to use now. It's all an issue, you know what I mean? I don't lose my temper, I have anger management issues. I'm not clumsy talking to people, I have socialization issues. How about immaturity? My family says that would not be fair because these are not reasons to not send her to school. My first question would be, is this really the family's objection? Maybe they're thinking, I don't want you to homeschool because you're going to ruin her socialization there, you know? So all of a sudden, they've decided, no, they've weighed in. And I would want to know if Melissa asked her family for their opinions. That's one. You don't parent by consensus. Two, she says trust, communication, and immaturity. I suppose you could probably say she's getting influenced pretty good by the crowd. And if mom is saying, I can't really control what she's seeing and wanting to do and how she's being pulled, then at that point, mom's got to make that decision. Will the child like it? Not necessarily. But in fact, is it the family's opinion? See, I think what's happening here is mom's questioning herself. And she wants me to kind of weigh in on this. But in fact, who am I? All I can give her is, here's your options, okay? If If you think your daughter is being influenced very badly, if you don't like the direction she's heading in, you have every right to say, I'm going to make this decision for your well-being, even though she doesn't like that decision for the well-being. And I've noticed this. This is a fear question. Many parents are afraid to make a move for fear of someone's reaction. I'm 14. You take my smartphone, I'll go crazy. Fear. Fear. Will they hate me? Will they resent me? Will they have psychological issues? One of my first books was called You're a Better Parent Than You Think, and I talked about how the experts were pushing psychological correctness on parents, which is there are certain psychologically appropriate ways to deal with every situation as a parent. Well, after 40 plus years of shrinking, I used to be 6'9", I've found that more parents parent in fear, especially with you guys, with the older kids. They're scared. They're scared of how you'll react if, for example, they make you go to church and you don't want to go to church. Are you going to puke up religion? When you're 21 years old, you're going to say, you made me go to church. That's why I don't go to church, which is a lie, by the way. There are many other reasons. That's not even in the top 10. But fear. So I don't know what mom's going to do here, but I guess my final answer to her would be, you make this decision on the basis of what you know about your daughter and your family and your morals. And I've often said this. My kids are grown now. Parole officer says some of the nicest kids he has. If my kids go astray, I want to be able to live with myself by saying they had to go through me, not because I did this. When we come back, I am so anxious to hear what this author has to say, Dr. Catherine Pikalik. She's got a wonderful book out, and she's going to talk about why there seems to be a bit of a momentum among women who want to be married and want to have the children that God gives them, even though the culture says, what are you doing? Are you nuts? I want to hear all that she has found and discovered in her research when we come back here at the Catholic University of America. Thank you. Living Right with Dr. Ray.
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0: Steve, one of the more frequent arguments I hear from the pro-choice side is that an embryo or a fetus is not a human being, it's just a potential human being, and that a fetus or embryo might eventually become a human, but it's not yet a human being.
1: Right, we hear this a lot, and there's simply no such thing as a potential human. It's an unscientific made-up term. Being human is not a matter of degrees. You're either human or you're not. To be human is simply to be a member of the species Homo sapiens, nothing more, nothing less. The unborn are fully living, genetically unique members of our species, and science makes this perfectly clear. They might be smaller, weaker, less developed, but they're living human beings.
0: When a woman has an embryo or fetus inside her, she's not carrying a non-human. An embryo or a fetus are simply two stages in the development of living humans, no different from the terms toddler or adolescent. An embryo doesn't become a human being. An embryo is a human being.
1: That's nice.

And after you have suffered a little while, the God of all grace, who has called you to his eternal glory in Christ, will himself restore, establish,

0: and strengthen you. To him be the dominion forever and ever. Amen. 1 Peter chapter 5, verses 10 and 11.
1: I didn't get any woo-woos.
2: Well, they're my students.
1: Yeah, you pack the audience with your students. It's
3: Welcome back to Living Right with Dr. Ray. We are at a beautiful facility here on the campus of the Catholic University of America, along with our partners, WMET, AM 1160 here in Washington, D.C., Guadalupe Radio Network. I was excited when I heard you were coming on the program. We live in a culture that says you can have physical relations with anybody, anytime, anywhere, any way, and we have to applaud. There's only one group that we really give grief to, and that is married moms who have more than the 1.86 allowable number of children. What prompted you to check into all this?
2: The number of people having more than 1.68 children is shrinking rapidly. And so this group of people that I think people see them a little bit on the margin of society, they've quickly become the most interesting group in society. Because everybody around the whole world now wants to know, how can we keep our population from falling? And so, of course, I researched them because governments are coming up with all kinds of mostly harebrained schemes for getting people to have more children. So I thought, well, why don't we just go ask people who have children?
3: How unique. And what did they say?
2: They said they had really important reasons for doing this. You know, by and large, these are faith-based reasons. You're people motivated, at least motivated by the value of children. And they came to that through religious faith, through personal experience. So deeply personal reasons.
3: It's not a farm in 1880, so they don't need the labor.
2: That's right.
3: What's the deeply personal reasons? Are they saying, I want to leave my legacy? I need somebody to take out the trash?
2: Yeah. No, really, it's really a biblical expression that children are blessings from God and expressions of divine goodness and the purpose of their marriages.
3: Expressions of divine goodness. Mm-hmm.
2: Yeah.
3: I better call home, tell my wife, say, hey, our kids are expressions of divine goodness. I know, give them time, give them time. Do you find that these oddball families, by statistics anyway, are the focus of grief? I mean, the things that people feel free to say to moms.
2: Yeah. Yeah, so it was a question I asked everybody, was what is the strangest thing you've ever been asked in public about the size of your family?
3: By a stranger.
2: By a stranger. Yeah, and I heard a number of things. Some of them are really sad. So, of course, you get things like, do you know how that happens? And, boy, you have your hands full. Are they all yours? Which I think people think is funny, but it's a little offensive.
3: Well, you've raised 14 kids.
2: That's true.
3: Which makes me feel like an amateur with 10. But when they used to ask us that, I'd say,
2: yeah,
3: of course, it's not all our children. The oldest is at home with the triplets.
2: Mm. One poor lady said that she was accosted in the supermarket by somebody who said that she should be spayed. Yeah. Another woman had a story of being at... she was at Goofy's Kitchen at Disneyland, and someone said, are these all your children? And she said, yes. And this person stopped and said, well, can I ask why? So yeah, people...
3: Tax deductions.
2: I know, people do get really strange comments in public, which kind of encapsulates, I think, something that's in the popular imagination. I mean, one is that people are surprised. They're not the ordinary. There's an element of surprise. And the second is that people can't really see a reason for that. So I think your comment about we don't live on farms anymore is really important. If we did live on farms, everybody would understand why, you know, Joe at the end of the road with 10 kids was a really wealthy man, because his farm would be really well staffed. And no one can figure out today why you would want to put 10 kids in your house.
3: Yeah. My 10 kids are adopted. Mm-hmm.

0: My wife was standing in line at an amusement park buying tickets for a ride. All the kids were behind her. And the lady selling the tickets said, "I wonder what their mom is thinking right now." And my wife said, "Their mom is thinking she'd like 10 tickets for this ride." Yes, these kinds of, where does freedom come from? Where is this that people who would never ever say a word about certain things ever, even if they thought it, why are they so free?
1: Well, I think we've seen this in the culture that I think family size, decisions about family, on the one hand, we defend that they're very personal. We think they're very personal, there's a sphere of privacy around that. And yet, they cause people to exclaim and to say things out loud that I think, as you say, in any other context they wouldn't say. A very unprofessional thing to say, for sure. And so it tells us that actually, although we are living in a time when we believe that family is private and personal, it's very difficult for us to behave as if it's private and personal.
0: And family has a very broad definition
1: now. Right, the meaning of marriage is not private and personal. And it can't be, right? The meaning of children is not private and personal and can't be for society, right? Because even as we're seeing today, at the very end, if we decide, if we have converged in a moment where we don't have a shared understanding of the value of children, we won't have them. And what we're seeing now is a terrible collapse of the sort of, we'll say, the economic and political system that's consequent on that. So it's never really private, is it?
0: I forget how many countries now have negative birth rates. It's under, I think it's over 100. And some of them, Italy, South Korea, Japan,
1: yeah,
0: are under one child per childbearing woman.
1: Yeah.
0: Which, as I understand it, and you would know more of this from your research, after a couple generations, you can't recover?
1: I'm not fond of the you can't recover.
0: Okay.
1: Because, you know, anybody who's alive and can get married and have children can recover, right? So, like,
0: but the society.
1: Yeah, but the society will certainly look different. Yes, we have multiple countries with birth rates below one. That means that the size of your population will cut in half in a generation. This is much more widespread than people realize. And so, and this is what's causing the urgency. This will be urgent for people. It is urgent for people already right now. And so everybody's asking the question, you know, everyone's asking the question. Traveling to China in January, because the Chinese government is very concerned about the same question. The Korean government is very concerned about the same question. So they're a little bit ahead of us, but we look like we're heading in that direction.
0: Are Americans more likely to embrace the larger families personally than foreign countries?
1: Well, we have to name the specific foreign country. Yes. So in some, I would say compared to some countries, yes. And the reason for that is what we're seeing today is that most of the variation in countries that have birth rates that look like they could recover and the ones that don't is predicted by how much religious flourishing there is in the country. So a good example that everybody can imagine is modern Israel. So modern Israel has a birth rate that is well above replacement. And that's because in the state of Israel, you have about 15 to 18% of the families are either Orthodox or Hasidic or deeply religious Jews who have children because they're blessings from God. So the countries that have higher birth rates today are the ones that have lots of flourishing biblical religious communities. And the United States actually comes out looking pretty healthy in that respect.
0: What would you tell a woman who comes to you and says, "I have two children. Mm-hmm. I would very much like to have more, but I'm afraid. Afraid I can't handle them, afraid of the expense, afraid of the grief my family's going to give me, afraid that I will take away from the attention of the other two." What would you say to them?
1: Yeah. It's always a bad idea to counsel individuals on the basis of...
0: Well, wait a minute, I'm a psychologist. Wait.
1: I'm counseling you. No, but what I learned in my research, what the research would suggest, is that people recover from that feeling of stress and being tapped out. And so the main recommendation that the moms I talked to said was, don't make a permanent decision. You can give

0: Give yourself some time and get through this, but you may feel able to take another child in the future. So that alone is actually a counsel that's quite different from what the society urges us to do, which is to decide that you're done. So we have a whole culture of, you know, actually it's becoming quite common. One and done is quite common. Two and done is quite common. Two is the most normal family size in the United States now. And so actually just a counsel of waiting. You may not be ready for a child today, but actually a lot of what makes it difficult may pass, like this too shall pass. And so I tend to just counsel, don't make a permanent decision today. Because we see a lot of people come through that high stress period when children are little, and then they feel, oh, you know, actually I feel much better today. I'm not as afraid today. But then they've made a permanent decision, so.
1: My wife said that she believes she was a better mother of 10 than she was of 3.
0: Yeah.
1: Because she learned. She learned a lot.
0: Yeah.
1: I remember when we adopted our third child, I said to my wife, you know, honey, we're gone from a man-to-man coverage to zone. Gone into zone now. I don't know if we can stop 8 more kind of heading out and flooding our zone.
0: Yeah, that's right.
1: One good thing about that, though, is that if one of my kids tells me I don't like you, I can say, so what? I got 5 or 6 who do. You know, got a 50% approval rating.
0: A lot of the moms I talked to said, you know, of course, they didn't seek me out. I mean, in a sense, I sought them out. And they said, you know, look, having 5 or 10 kids isn't for everybody, but maybe just one more than you have, and it'll probably work out well. So that was an interesting thing to take home. They also agreed with you and your wife that the moms who went past 3, almost everybody I interviewed said 3 was the hardest number of kids to have, which is interesting.
1: People ask me, they say, why did you have 10? I said, well, it's kind of like eating potato chips. Yeah. You always think you can eat one more till you get a bellyache. It's kind of sort of the way it is.
0: Yeah.
1: This is fascinating to me because I do a lot of counseling with moms whose families have turned on them or who are afraid to tell. I had one guy tell me he had 10 kids, and he said after kid number 4 or 5, we did not tell our relatives that we were pregnant again. We didn't want to hear it.
0: Yeah.
1: And it's that retreat kind of mentality, or if you go to your OBGYN and they start handing you pamphlets.
0: Right.
1: Kind of thing.
0: Right. I think there's a lot of collected wisdom that people have from raising larger families that has mostly been lost over the last several decades. And we are in the process of bringing that back. I mean, both this kind of research, your work, just bringing back that wisdom that says, well, actually, you know, the most overwhelm that you will have is at 3 and it will get better after that. People don't know this. They just imagine that, you know, somehow 10.
1: They don't want to step into that void.
0: Yeah, 10 is like, five times 2, and 2 is terrible. So, you know, they just like, that's like not even imaginable. But that's all that wisdom that comes out from talking to people. In a sense, I don't believe there's any right number of children for a family to have. I do think
1: that depends when the child tax credit runs out. That's really kind of weird.
0: I have one little brother that was born on January 1st, and there was a lot of
1: bad move.
0: A lot of disappointment.
1: Yeah,
0: in that one.
1: That's a bad move.
0: Exactly.
1: You know, I talk to a lot of parents at the end of their lives. I have never met one who said we had too many children. Mm. I have met countless who have said, I wish I'd have had more children.
0: Yeah.
1: We have a segment on the program here, Catherine, that is, Hey, Dr. Ray. And we take a look at current research and see if it makes sense in the context of how we as Christians want to live our lives. Mm-hmm. And you alluded to it. You said basically family is kind of anything you want and it's all equal and it doesn't really matter. And so we looked at the research on single moms, and in fact, is that an equally easy or even successful way to go? So let's take a look and see what it says.
2: Hey, Dr. Ray. Hey, Dr. Ray.
3: Yeah, just double cheese and substitute the anchovies. Hot fudge.
2: Dr. Ray.
3: Yeah, just a second. Okay, so 20 minutes? Okay, I'll take care of this and I'll be with you. Thanks.
2: Dr. Ray.
3: Yeah.
2: Anchovies and hot fudge.
3: Well, they said you could put anything on you want.
2: On a pizza?
3: Well, I tried it.
2: Dr. Ray.

0: Yes.
1: We're trying to be responsive to the questions of our viewers.
0: Okay, well, that was one of their questions.
1: Anchovies are hot fudge.
0: Yeah.
1: All right. Can we be serious for a second here?
0: All
1: right. Something that our viewers bring to our attention all the time, family dynamics, one of your specialties, and especially single-parent families. I've got a study here. They brought to our attention Family Psychology, a big article, and it says, the traditional family is not necessary for well-adjusted kids, particularly when it comes to single moms. All you have to do is have a high quality of parenting.
0: I totally agree. I totally agree. The single family can raise well-adjusted kids. The question is not, can they? The question is, one, is it harder? And two, how much stress on the moms? And three, all things considered, is a two-parent family more likely to raise well-adjusted kids?
1: So how can psychologists like yourself conclude that the traditional family is not necessary?
0: How many did they survey?
1: About 50 mothers.
0: 50. They surveyed 50. The overwhelming studies using large numbers say that, all things considered, again, there's great single moms. But all things considered, a good, stable family with two parents raises the odds not only of a more contented parent, but a better adjusted kid.
1: Well, I'm glad you brought that up because another thing brought to our attention is a research paper that had 7,000 single moms. They are twice as likely to suffer depression and anxiety. And the conclusions of this research called alarming.
0: Alarming. Isn't that an interesting word? Because to say that that's alarming rather than to be expected implies they didn't think that was going to happen.
1: Well, wouldn't you expect that?
0: Well, we would, but it says something perhaps about the researchers that that's alarming. But here's the other thing, Nick. I'm kind of surprised it's only twice as likely to have emotional struggles. I'm surprised by that. I saw a study that it was over 90% of prison inmates did not have a steady dad in the home.
1: We're not surprised then that single moms are stressed out.
0: That's right.
1: From a psychological point of view, if it's possible, the intact family then would seem to be the, they call now the traditional family, mom, dad, kids, would be the superior arrangement, right?
0: A well-adjusted, heroic single mom can make it happen. The question becomes, how hard is it to happen? Is it more or less likely that the kids will grow up to be well-adjusted? You know the problem with that study? The other problem is, how old were the kids in the study?
1: The first one?
0: Yeah.
1: Between 8 and 10.
0: I would like to see what it would be like when those kids are 20. What would the study say about their adjustment at age 20?
1: Well, what I would like to see is what our viewers think and what they have to say about their experiences as single parents or people they know who are single parents, their struggles, their anxiety, their tensions, and I guess the bottom line is, how did the family come out in the end?
0: Well, that's something we ought to talk to our viewers about. Comment?
2: Well, we see this over and over, right? In academic research, and anything so important like family, we have to compile evidence, not just from 55 to 6,000, but lots and lots and lots of studies. And over, you know, over 50 years, we have, we could probably fill this room with the number of studies that points to the same conclusion that you highlighted, which is it's possible to do this, but it is not the norm or the easy path.
0: Why does our culture fight that? Why does it have a narrative that says that this is as good as this, as good as this, as good as that? The traditional woman who gets pregnant by four guys and has four children as a single mom through four different guys, why does our culture look at that? Is it partly because we want to do what we want to do and I don't care what the research says about how to live well?
2: Well, there might be some of that. But I always think probably more of this is sort of misplaced empathy, right? Misplaced empathy, which is, well, we feel sorry for people who, through no fault of their own, seem not

0: to have been able to transition to a stable marriage, not to be able to find the right guy, oftentimes left by somebody. And so I think there's a kind of empathy that we want to wrap around that person, in part in order to encourage them. And that misplaced empathy turns into sort of, well, there are no norms, or if we hold up this norm, we will make this person feel bad. When in many cases, the person who's struggling with the lack of a husband feels just as bad about it as we do. And actually, holding up the ideal isn't going to take away anything, but actually allows us then to reach in out of charity and kindness. So I think it's more of a misplaced empathy, but...
1: So this is kind of like a macroscopic participation trophy, yeah, that in fact, if you made the effort and this is your status and you didn't win the marriage lotto, if you will, we're still going to give you a participation trophy.
0: I mean, if we go back to 1960, you know, more or less between 1960 and 1975, the norms about sexual behavior before marriage and outside of marriage shifted so dramatically that I think we are still picking up those pieces, right? So sex before marriage and sex outside of marriage used to be a lot more rare than it is now. Mm-hmm. It was never zero, we all know that, but it was a lot more rare than it is now. And we still don't have a sort of a solid solution for that outside of essentially coming together in strong biblical communities, be they Jewish or Christian, and kind of upholding these ancient biblical norms. But apart from that, I think we don't have a good way to both affirm the struggling persons, the suffering persons, and also uphold a norm without sounding as if we're contradicting ourselves.
1: I saw a survey that said, by choice, the number of young people who enter marriage as virgins. You want to take a guess on the number?
0: I'd have no idea. That's 3%?
1: 3%.
0: It's pretty small.
1: It's pretty small. And I think a lot of these young people here at the Catholic University of America, I was talking to some of them, these are some pretty faith-filled kids.
0: Yeah. Yeah.
1: These are the kind of kids that give you hope to take over where kind of we messed it up. You know, you guys are going to have to pick up our pieces instead of us having to pick up your pieces. Father Larry Richards, we have a segment with him called Living the Faith. Mm-hmm. And he's going to talk about comparison between the 60s, mm-hmm, when you were looking for someone perhaps as a lifetime partner, mm-hmm, and now. Yeah. How has it changed? So when we come back, we're going to talk to Father Larry, Dr. Catherine Pikalik. What a delight.
0: Yes.
1: Thank you so much.
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5: Welcome to Catholic Blitz, and in the hot seat is Father Ken Briganti. And can you feel the heat?
6: No, but my answer might.
5: All right. Your question is, what do cardinals do in the church? And you have 1 minute if you can keep to that.
6: Now, John the 23rd was posed one time, how many people work in the Vatican? And he said, oh, about half. But we won't say that about our cardinals.
5: No.
6: Cardinals are not the red birds either that fly around. Cardinals are a beautiful title given to usually archbishops. They are what they call the princes of the church. If they're under the age of 80, they can vote for the next pope. So that's one of their major things. But they also could be head of congregations or dicasteries. They also could be head of archdioceses. We have a few cardinals in the United States that are head of our archdiocese here. So they function really as an advisor also to the Holy Father on different matters of faith and morals, especially the one

0: that is the head of the Congregation of the Doctrine of the Faith. So that's their other, besides electing the Pope, their other major role or to do is to be an advisor.
1: With seconds to spare, no less. Come back again for more Catholic Blitz.
2: Welcome back. Delighted to be with you here on Living Right with Dr. Ray as we collaborate with our friends at the Catholic University of America. Faithfully, unabashedly Catholic University. We've got a lot of the kids here. And of course, WMET AM 1160 Guadalupe Radio Network affiliate here in Washington, D.C. Well, talked a lot about families, talked about big families. Talked about single families. Now we're going to talk a little bit about pre-families. What's it like when you're a young person like some of these young people here, dating or at least meeting someone that may be potentially a partner for the rest of their lives?
3: Father Larry, we
4: were
3: taping. We were some
4: taping.
3: Of these episodes.
4: Was
3: here.
4: I there?
3: You were there like this. When you, you know, you weren't there live.
4: Oh, okay.
3: You refused. You were out doing a mission somewhere.
4: Yeah, yeah.
3: And a couple of these young ladies, this was a very faith-filled Catholic university, came up to us afterwards, almost pleading, and said, outside of this school, how will we find a guy, especially guys nowadays, get him off the video games first.
4: Sure. They weren't trying to hit on you, were they, doctor?
3: I was their great-grandpa.
5: I was going to say.
3: It's like, you know, when you look at a pretty girl, my first thought is, I wonder what her grandma looks like. You know. My point is, what can we tell these young ladies? Because a lot of them sacrifice, Father. They'll say, I will drop my standards because I want to be a mom.
4: That's a shame. Never, ever do it. The Bible talks about never be unequally yoked. Meaning that you shouldn't unequal yourself with a non-believer. You know, believers need believers to get marriage. Even the church teaches that. You know, you need a dispensation to marry someone outside the church, but it should be someone who even believes in the church, you know. But you can still get dispensations. Doesn't mean you can't marry someone who's not Catholic. But from all eternity, we have to focus on vocation. And vocation isn't just the priesthood or religious life. Marriage is a vocation. So again, if we believe in true vocation, we believe that from the moment that you were created, God created someone for you, if you're going to follow him and do that. I mean, so if you're called to be married, he already has your person. He'll let you marry anybody you want because you got a free will, but he has someone planned for you. So first of all, I always tell girls, start by praying for your future spouse. Pray for them that God will give and reveal that to you. Second, when you sit there and you're praying for that, make sure that you find a guy that loves Jesus. You know, it's the same with the other thing. And there are men who love Jesus Christ. You know, so pray for that because, again, God has the person for you. And again, remember Ruth Graham, Billy Graham's wife?
3: Yes.
4: You know, she sat there and she said once, I am so glad that God says no to prayer. If not, I'd have married the three people that I should have never married. Because she was dating this one guy and she said in prayer, God, I really want this man. I want him to be my spouse. God said no. New one came along. Okay, God, this is, he loves Jesus. He does everything. I want this one. God said no. A third time, God said no. And then she met Billy Graham. And God said yes. So I always tell people, never settle for a Volkswagen when God has a Cadillac waiting for you. Because sometimes we're getting, okay, I'll drop all my standards. I just need a man in my life. That is not marriage. You want to make sure that if God has your life planned and he already has a spouse for you, you wait until God gives you that man.
3: That makes you have to be more patient.
4: Much more patient. But it also has to make sure you're praying. You know, that again, the purpose of marriage is to get each other to heaven. You know, and of course, mutual love and procreation and education of children. But your job is so you want a man who's going to love you and pray for you so you go to heaven someday. Don't try to fix a man because it only gets worse. It doesn't get better. You know, all the

0: straights, you can't stand it. Oh, it'll change after we get married. Yeah, it'll get worse. It ain't going to get better. So you don't jump into a relationship with anybody until you know that that person is going to love Jesus.
1: One of the sadder things in my office, a couple will be in there, they've got five kids.

0: deep sense of conviction.
1: Deep sense of conviction. And you can tell a man's heart. You know, just like you can tell a woman's heart. If you look at their heart, they might right now not be knowing God the way they should, but you can tell their heart is really open to that.
0: When I was dating my wife, she was not Catholic. And I remember telling the priest, Father, she's not Catholic, but she has got a depth to her, a sensitivity, a God openness that for me is off the charts.
1: Sure. And she's a better Catholic than you.
0: She is. She is. And that's
1: absolutely
0: is true. That is true. But she did give me an ultimatum.
2: Did she?
0: She thought I was not committing in the relationship. So 2 years into the relationship, she says to me, you either tell me your name or it's over.
1: Oh, he's a sick person. Told you.
0: Father Larry always has wisdom. That's why he's been on every show since the beginning. Some 200 plus shows over 15 years. And I'm always curious when we have the young ladies here in the audience, here at the Catholic University of America. What questions might that have prompted for you? Anyone?
3: Thank you so much for coming and talking with us. I was wondering a couple things. I'm 20, I've never dated, I've never had a boyfriend, but for somebody who's looking for maybe eventually dating, what are some things you can practice to be the best partner, and also some red flags you can look in for other people so you can know who to date and who not to date?
0: The columnist Dave Barry says, one foolproof way of judging somebody's character is how they treat a restaurant server. He says, so they're mistreating a restaurant server, that's a bad sign. But I see a lot of young ladies like you in my office who get scared that they're not going to find someone because the pool of faith-filled, eligible Catholic young men out there is getting shallow, although there is a resurgence of young men especially coming back to the Catholic faith. One, you really look into what he believes. You ask him a question. A very high profile personage says, when he met his wife, the first time, she said, I felt like I was being interviewed. He was asking me what I thought about this, what I thought about that, what I thought about kids, what I thought about religion, because he wanted to see, in fact, well, is he going to go any further with this or not? And you can't be afraid of, well, that's interrogation. That's going to turn him off totally. No, you can show an interest in somebody without interrogating. You could say, I'm curious. So were you raised Catholic? Were you raised in any religion? What's that to you in your life? Just curious. I want to know, kind of like Columbo. Just one more question. Just one more thing here. Do that. I've seen an awful lot of people get themselves in really sad, miserable relationships because they didn't take enough time to get to know the person. A friend of mine once said, anybody can act any way in a relationship for 1 year. Hard to continue the facade after a year. Obviously, that's a general rule of thumb, but it is something I would say. I have daughters, and my one daughter's in her 30s. She's not married yet, and she's still looking to meet a good guy, you know, so she hasn't dropped her standards. I said, well, Sarah, you want somebody like Dad, huh? She goes, no. Thanks, Johanna. Speaking of which, I wrote a book. How to get along with almost everybody. Why would you want to anyway? Right? There's people you don't want to get along with. Yeah, but we're not talking about the mail carrier. We're not talking about the lady that lives six houses down the street who's a curmudgeon-y, crusty person. We're talking about your mother-in-law or your brother or your adult child. So how do you get along with these people? Because you can't really control how they're going to behave. So what do you do? And I talk about that. I talk about how we make our

ourselves miserable, demanding. You know the number one question I now get as a shrink? I hear this question more than any other question. Would you please tell me how to make somebody else be different? I just don't like the way my mom talks to me. She says things and she talks like I don't know what I'm doing. I'm 21 years old and she still treats me like I'm 7. Okay. So I suppose you can point this out to your mom. And I suppose she'll say, why thank you. You know, I hadn't really thought about that, and it's so good that you've pointed that out to me, and I certainly will make those adjustments in our future relationship. Probably not. When somebody's difficult with you, the defining characteristic of difficult, they don't think they're difficult. There's the difference. Can't he see the way he is? Why do they have a double standard? Oh, they're criticizing me for that, but they're not criticizing them. So, how to get along with almost everybody, and my picture here on the back under almost. Thank you for joining me here at the Catholic University of America. Delightful, beautiful place. Nice, nice young people. WMET Guadalupe Radio, AM 1160. Delightful to have you with us. Thank you so very much for keeping us company. Living right with Dr. Ray. Be well.

0: For centuries, Christians were led astray. Was the Inquisition the answer or a tool of persecution and terror?
1: The Spanish Inquisition was a legal court, and so they were required to keep very meticulous records. We learn that the myths of the Inquisition are not true at all.
0: What are the myths? 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
3: The year 750 A.D. During the consecration at the Holy Sacrifice of the Mass, a priest in Lanciano, Italy, who doubts the real presence of Jesus Christ in the Holy Eucharist, is stunned when the host transforms into human flesh and the wine transforms into human blood. The blood then coagulates into five drops, which are said to represent the five wounds of Christ. In 1971, the miracle of Lanciano was confirmed by modern science. The conserved flesh is found to be cardiac muscle tissue, and the blood is human type AB positive, the same blood found in other Eucharistic miracles even today.

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0: know that this too solid flesh would melt, thaw, and resolve itself into a dew? Or that the everlasting cannot fix his cannon against self-slaughter? Oh God! Oh God! How weary, stale, flat, and unprofitable seem to me all the uses of this world. Fie on it! Oh, fie! Fie! Tis an unweeded garden that grows to seed. Things rank and gross in nature possess it merely. That it should come to this. But 2 months dead. Nay, not so much, not two. So excellent a king that was to this Hyperion to a satyr. So loving to my mother that he might not between the winds of heaven visit her face too roughly. Heaven and earth must I remember. Why, she would hang on him as if increase of appetite had grown by what it fed on. And yet within a month, oh, let me not think on it. Frailty, thy name is woman. A little month, or ere those shoes were old, with which she followed my poor father's body. Like Niobe, all tears, why she? Even she, oh God, a beast that wants discourse of reason, would have mourned longer. Married with mine uncle, my father's brother, but no more like my father than I to Hercules. Within a month, ere yet the salt of most unrighteous tears had left the flushing of her galled eye, she married. O most wicked speed to post with such dexterity to incestuous sheets. It is not, nor it cannot come to good. Break my heart, for I must hold my tongue.
1: Welcome to The Quest for Shakespeare. I'm Joseph Pierce. On the 26th and 27th of December, 1594, whilst Robert Souther was being tortured in the Tower of London, and less than 2 months before his brutal execution, Shakespeare, as a member of the Lord Chamberlain's men, was performing before the Queen at her palace in Greenwich. How could a known Catholic have attained such privileged access to the inner sanctum of Elizabeth's court? Isn't this an argument against Shakespeare's Catholicism? Certainly, it is often presented as such, but let's look a little closer at the evidence. Let's begin with the most obvious facts. Shakespeare was performing as an actor in a troupe of players under the patronage of Henry Carey, who was Lord Chamberlain to the Queen. It was Carey who had access to the inner sanctum, not Shakespeare. Furthermore, Shakespeare could hardly have refused to perform before the Queen, having been summoned as a member of the Lord Chamberlain's men to do so, without risking serious consequences. And in any case, he might have considered it an honour to perform at court, regardless of his personal views towards Elizabeth. One does not consider that every celebrity who performs at the Royal Command performance in modern England is thereby a full-blown, wholehearted monarchist, nor that every celebrity who performs before the US president is thereby a fully-fledged endorser of the president's policies. Our devil's advocate might respond that it would have been unlikely that Shakespeare

that would have been part of the Lord Chamberlain's men if he were known to be a Catholic. And he might add, it is even more unlikely that as a Catholic, he would have been part of a troupe invited to perform before the Queen. Again, let's scrutinise the evidence a little more closely. Discretion was generally considered the greater part of valour amongst all but the most reckless or heroic of Catholics. And there is little doubt that if Shakespeare were a Catholic, he seems to have exhibited the height of discretion, particularly in his dealings with the secular world. It could be argued, therefore, that Henry Carey was oblivious of Shakespeare's Catholicism or his Catholic sympathies when he asked the now famous actor-playwright to join his company of players. The evidence suggests, however, that Shakespeare was not so much a secret Catholic whose faith was unknown to all but a chosen Catholic few, but that he was considered a safe or tame Catholic whose faith was known but was not considered a threat to the Queen or the state. If this is the case, Shakespeare's faith would have been an open secret, one which was not discussed in public. Indeed, the rules of the modus vivendi between the safe Catholic and his potential persecutors would forbid any public expression of faith on the part of the Catholic. Forbidden to publicly profess their faith, yet unprepared to conform to the new religion, such Catholics found themselves having to remain utterly silent about their faith, or else, as seems to be the case with Shakespeare, they learned to walk a tightrope whereby their faith was expressed euphemistically. The balance between silence and euphemistic expression, which we see throughout Shakespeare's plays, demanded a subtlety and dexterity that allowed truths to emerge which would not raise the ire of the state, but merely the eyebrows of the audience. The evidence that Shakespeare might have been considered one of these safe Catholics is best gleaned by comparing him with other safe Catholics amongst his contemporaries, particularly with his patron, the Earl of Southampton, and with the great composer and gentleman of the Chapel Royal, William Byrd. We have already looked at the evidence for Southampton's Catholicism. It is worth noting, however, that even while he was associating with recusants, including the notorious Jesuit Robert Southwell, he was welcomed at Elizabeth's court. The difficulty for scholars is that safe Catholics, unlike openly defiant recusants like Southwell, can often be mistaken for conformists to the new religion. Their seeming silence seems to condemn them. Southampton is no exception. It is generally considered that he conformed after the accession of King James I to the throne. Having been imprisoned in the Tower of London for being implicated in the Essex Rebellion of 1601, he was released in 1603 following Elizabeth's death and was reported soon afterwards to have attended an Anglican service in the King's train. This is seen to be irrefutable evidence of his conformity and certainly suggests an element of compromise. Others following in the King's train and therefore presumably conforming were Henry Howard, Earl of Northampton, a well-known Catholic nobleman from a zealous Catholic family. Also in the King's train was the King's wife, Queen Anne, who was actually a convert to Catholicism. Evidently, the Queen felt it necessary to compromise her principles by attending Protestant services occasionally, though she obstinately refused to receive the Calvinist communion. And it is clear that other Catholics did likewise, attending the services to avoid the repercussions of not doing so, but refusing to take the heretical communion. It is also clear from the foregoing that safe Catholics, such as Southampton, were welcomed into the court of King James in spite of the continuing persecution of Catholicism by James himself and by his ministers. Indeed, in the case of his convert wife, Catholics were welcomed into the innermost sanctum of the King's presence. The extent to which Southampton did or did not conform is open to question. His mother died in 1604, resolute in her faith to the last. And in January the following year, Southampton entertained the Catholic Queen Anne at Southampton House, summoning

0: Shakespeare and his company of players to perform Love's Labour's Lost for her delectation. And yet such was the topsy-turvydom of Elizabethan and Jacobean politics that Southampton House was actually ransacked a few days later in the latest witch hunt against Catholics. Within days of the Queen's and Shakespeare's presence, the house was searched and a vast array of incriminating Catholic literature was discovered on the premises. On the 26th of January 1605, it was reported that 8 or 10 days since, there were above £200 worth of Popish books taken about Southampton House and burned in St Paul's Churchyard. In the light of such evidence, Southampton's conversion to Anglicanism must be thrown into serious doubt. As late as 1613, he was known to be in contact with recusants and found himself at loggerheads with the authorities because of this, without ever being excluded from court. The strongest evidence for Southampton's conversion to Anglicanism, or, as Catholics would term it, his apostasy, would not come until 1620, when Sir Edwin Sandys reported that he had persuaded Southampton to abandon his popery. This followed Southampton's election to the post of treasurer of the newly founded Virginia Company, the election to which demanded his outward conformity to Protestantism. Whether this act of conversion or the fact that he died whilst fighting for the Protestant King of Bohemia, King James's son-in-law, in the Netherlands in 1624, constitutes definitive evidence of his abandonment of the old faith has been the cause of much dispute. From the perspective of our quest for Shakespeare, it is, in any case, largely irrelevant. Southampton remained a Catholic, or so it would seem, until at least 1613, about the time that Shakespeare left London and retired to Stratford. And there's no convincing evidence for his becoming an Anglican until 1620, 4 years after Shakespeare's death. Furthermore, the period of Shakespeare's closest involvement with Southampton, from around 1590 until 1594, coincides with the time at which Southampton is generally believed to have been a believing and practicing Catholic with connections to Robert Southwell and other outlaw priests. And most intriguingly, Southampton's continuing dalliance with the Scarlet Lady of Rome never seems to have precluded him from the court of either Elizabeth or James, except for his imprisonment following the one act of reckless imprudence that led to his becoming embroiled in the Essex Rebellion. Southampton is a perfect example of a safe Catholic whose faith, though hardly secret, was tolerated, tacitly at least, for as long as it remained discreet and was seen as being unthreatening to the safety of the monarch. The evidence from both his life and his works is that Shakespeare was viewed in the same way, as a safe Catholic, by both Elizabeth and James. It is known that Elizabeth counted other Catholics among her favourites, and that she turned a blind eye to their popery for as long as it suited her. One notable example is Sebastian Westcott, master of the choristers at St Paul's Cathedral. Under Westcott's charge, the choristers performed plays before the Queen on many occasions and contributed importantly to the development of Tudor drama. As a Catholic in charge of a company of players performing before the Queen, Westcott can be seen to be in a parallel situation to that in which Shakespeare found himself in December 1594. It is therefore interesting to note the conclusion of the historian John Harley to Westcott's seemingly anomalous position.
1: The success of the St. Paul's actors may have contributed to Westcott's ability to escape the more severe penalties of Catholicism. Nicholas Sanders said that Westcott was willing to give up his post in the church, but was allowed to keep it because he was a favorite of Queen Elizabeth and did nothing schismatic.
0: The parallels between Shakespeare and his great contemporary William Byrd demonstrate even more clearly how safe Catholics could seemingly prosper in the midst of anti-Catholic persecution, even to the extent of being invited to perform at court.

William Byrd, who is generally considered to be the greatest of the Tudor composers, was a firm Catholic and yet continued to receive the favours of Queen Elizabeth. In 1572, he was appointed joint organist with Thomas Tallis of the Chapel Royal under the patronage of the Queen herself. 3 years later, he and Tallis received an exclusive licence, in other words, a state-endorsed monopoly, for the printing and sale of music. In the same year, no doubt as a mark of their gratitude for the favour that the Queen had bestowed upon them, they dedicated their joint work, P.A. Cantiones, which contained 18 motets by Byrd and 16 by Tallis, to Elizabeth. And yet Byrd was also persecuted as a recalcitrant Catholic and was prosecuted on several occasions as a recusant. The paradoxical nature of his position is accentuated by the fact that, as a Catholic, he composed music for the Catholic liturgy and, in his official capacity as a composer of the Chapel Royal, he composed music for the liturgy of the state religion also. His masses for 3, 4, and 5 voices seem to have been composed with England's beleaguered Catholics in mind. Such masses, requiring so few people to perform them, would have been ideally suited for the secret Catholic masses held in private homes, at which an elaborate liturgy requiring a full choir would have been impossible. His beautiful motet, Ave Verum Corpus, constituted an affirmation of his belief in the real presence of Christ in the Eucharist, at a time when it was being denied by Protestant theologians. One can easily imagine that Byrd's Catholic music would have been sung at clandestine masses, which he attended at the very time that his Anglican music was being performed in churches up and down the country. And yet Byrd lived a double life, resolutely living the life of a recusant when he was at home, but conforming to the state religion when he was at court. It is also abundantly clear that the Queen not only knew of Byrd's recusancy, but that, through her ministers, she actually rescued him from the due processes of law when he and his wife were charged and brought to court. On more than one occasion, court records show that the case against Byrd was abandoned by order of the Queen's Attorney General. Not only did Elizabeth intervene personally to rescue Byrd from persecution, she even made him a gift in 1595 of the lease of Stondon Place in recognition of his faithful service. The reason for the Queen's tolerance of Byrd's recusancy is that, like Westcott, he had done nothing schismatic. His loyalty to Queen and country was never called into question, and it is generally believed that it was he who made the setting of the Queen's poem, "Look and Bow Down Thine Ear, O Lord," which was performed during the victory celebrations at St Paul's Cathedral following the defeat of the Spanish Armada in 1588. Elizabeth probably looked upon Byrd and Shakespeare in the same way she looked upon another papist favourite, Edward Somerset, the 4th Earl of Worcester, whom she described as having reconciled what she thought inconsistent, a stiff papist, to a good subject. And yet, loyal and circumspect as Byrd undoubtedly was, he was more intimately involved in Catholic circles and probably knew more about Catholic intrigues than is betrayed by the bare written records. Such is the view of John Harley, and it accords with what we know of Shakespeare as much as it does with what we know of Byrd. Other parallels between Byrd and Shakespeare can be gleaned from the evidence connecting them with the notorious Jesuits Campion and Southwell. There is evidence that Byrd may have known Campion, as there is evidence that Shakespeare knew Southwell. And it has been conjectured that Byrd might have been among the crowd who witnessed Campion's martyrdom, as it has been conjectured that Shakespeare may have witnessed the martyrdom of St. Robert Southwell. During Campion's brutal execution in 1581, it is said that a spot of his blood fell on the coat of the poet Henry Walpole, who was moved by the experience to write a long poem, commencing with the line, "Why do I use my paper, ink, and pen?" Byrd illustrated his sympathy with Campion by setting

0: a part of Walpole's poem to music, and he even risked the ire of Elizabeth by publishing his setting of the poem in 1588, the very same year in which it is thought he had set the Queen's poem to music. The risk that he was taking is highlighted by the fact that the poem had caused a scandal upon its original publication. The printer of it had his ears cut off, and Walpole had to flee the country. It is inconceivable that Elizabeth was unaware of Byrd's public show of sympathy with the executed Jesuit, yet she seems to have chosen to ignore her favourite's faux pas. On the other hand, Shakespeare's more subtle show of sympathy with Southwell in Venus and Adonis and The Rape of Lucrece was probably discreet enough to have escaped the monarch's eye. There was, however, no mercy shown to the poet Henry Walpole when he returned to England as a Jesuit priest in 1593, having apparently converted to Catholicism as a direct consequence of being spattered with Campion's blood. Having been arrested only a day after his arrival in the country, after presumably being betrayed by one of Walsingham's spies, Walpole was tortured 14 times in the space of 2 months, so severely that he lost the use of his fingers, before being tried as a traitor and executed. With a degree of circumspectness that was lacking in his setting of Walpole's poem, Byrd showed his disgust at the treatment of the Jesuits in his Latin motet, Deus Venerunt Gentes, a setting of Psalm 78.
1: O God, the heathens are come into thy inheritance. They have defiled thy holy temple. They have made Jerusalem as a place to keep fruit. They have given the dead bodies of thy servants to be meat for fowls of the air, the flesh of thy saints for the beasts of the earth. They have poured out their blood as water round about Jerusalem, and there was none to bury them. We are become a reproach to our neighbors, a scorn and derision to them that are round about us.
0: The applicability of these words to the plight of Campion, Walpole, and other butchered Jesuits is self-evident, especially if we remember that parts of their dismembered bodies were nailed in the open to be meat for the fowls of the air as a warning to others. Since Byrd was the brightest light in the musical firmament in Elizabethan England, and Shakespeare was emerging as the brightest light in the literary firmament, and since both men appear to have been Catholics, the treatment of the one by Elizabeth's ministers might be seen as a clue with regard to the treatment of the other. Could it be that Shakespeare was a favourite with the Queen, as was Byrd? If so, could Shakespeare's apparent freedom, in spite of his religion, be attributable to his favoured position? Byrd's recusancy is a fact, wrote his biographer Richard Turbitt, but so is his loyal service to the Queen. How did he resolve these two apparently warring elements, one covert, the other overt, in his music? This question, so central to those on the quest for Byrd, is as applicable to those on the quest for Shakespeare. Although, unlike Byrd, there is no evidence of Shakespeare's ever being fined for his recusancy, we can glean yet further evidence of his own resolute Catholicism from the opening lines of his enigmatically cryptic poem, The Phoenix and the Turtle, which are generally thought to be a thinly veiled tribute to William Byrd.
2: Let the bird of loudest lay on the sole Arabian tree, herald sad and trumpet be to whose sound-chaste wings obey.
0: If the pun is accepted, Byrd is the foremost herald of the holy love between the phoenix and the turtle, as distinct from the enemy of their love, who is described in the following two verses as a shrieking harbinger and as a foul precursor of the devil. William Byrd is therefore heralded by Shakespeare as a heavenly herald on the side of the angels and as an enemy of the devil and every fowl of tyrant wing. As for Byrd himself, his great

This music, according to D.I. Edwards, was a lament for the tragedy overwhelming England. When we hear the lamentations of Jeremiah over the desolation of Jerusalem, we hear a Catholic Englishman's nostalgia for the glories of the devastated shrines of his own nation. And this echoes exactly Shakespeare's lamentation in one of his sonnets for the bare ruined choirs of the dissolved monasteries where late the sweet birds or monks sang. In their art, as in their religion, the sweet bird and the sweeter bard sang in harmony. Please join us for the next episode of The Quest for Shakespeare.

0: Hi, I'm Doug Keck, inviting you to join me next time when our special guest in studio will be Father Robert Spitzer, author of Christ Versus Satan in Our Daily Lives, The Cosmic Struggle Between Good and Evil.
1: Step by step, he increases everything until, of course, you're sucked into the lie that it really doesn't matter anyway. When it does matter, the further along the road he gets you, the harder it is to turn around.
0: Next time on a special bookmark.

If someone forced you to spend time with them, say nice things to them, would you consider that free will? Could you consider that love? If someone took away your free will and thus your ability to love, could you be happy? No. Not to mention, that would just be miserable. And we all know about misery. No one's life is immune to it. So much so that sometimes it's hard to reconcile suffering with an all-loving God, huh? This is one of the main arguments against God's existence. It goes, if God were omnibenevolent, all good. He would want to stop suffering in the world. If God were omnipotent, all-powerful, he would stop it. Since there is evil in the world, God must not exist. Before we eradicate God's existence, what's up with all those big words for a guy that doesn't exist? Like, omnibenevolent? That means God is all good. So presumably he would want us to be happy, right? We already tried to imagine happiness without love. Impossible. And to love, we need free will. So an all-good God would undoubtedly have given us free will, as it's an essential component to happiness. But with that comes the possibility to choose poorly, which brings about suffering. Duh. But why couldn't God have given us free will and stopped all the consequent suffering? Good point. Let's talk about omnipotence. God is all-powerful. While this means he is far more powerful than any superhero, it doesn't mean he can do what is logically impossible, like create a square circle. Similarly, God can't create us with free will and force us to do good at the same time. Logically impossible. Well, we're free, evidently, but our choices have consequences, inevitably. And if good came from every decision, there would actually be no distinction between good and evil. Then there would be nothing to choose from. Without choice, no freedom. Choice with no evil can't coexist. Huh? What can? Evil with an all-good, all-powerful God.

The Holy Father's prayer intention for the month of August is for evangelization in the city. Let us pray that in large cities,

0: Often marked by anonymity and loneliness, we find new ways to proclaim the gospel, discovering creative paths to build community.
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I'm Father Mitch Pacwa, and I'm here in the Kingdom of Jordan at a place called Deir Allah. This name means the house of God or even the monastery of God. And most of the time, people, when asked about it locally, will say, why would you want to go to Deir Allah? What's there? But the interesting thing to me for this town is where I'm standing now. This is the ancient tell of Deir Allah. And a tell, as you can see, is a hill. But it's a hill in the middle of a very flat plain. Off behind me are mountains and lots of hills. How did this hill all of a sudden stand up in the middle of this flat plain in the Jordan Valley? It's very simple. This is the site of an ancient city. And it's a series of cities, one town built up on top of another. That's what makes a tell. And that's why it stands so artificially in the middle of this very beautiful and fertile plain of the Jordan River, here on the side of the Jordan that belongs to the Hashemite kingdom. Just as an example of how any visitor can indicate where a tell is, just look off over beyond me, and you can see a mound in the distance. It's a mound right in the middle of this big flat plain. There are a number of these tells. That's one. Here, Tell Deir Allah is another. There's another still a little bit farther to the south of us. A number of these ancient towns flourished here. And that's how we can tell where the towns were.

You can see in the background the natural hills that are forming this valley. And those hills go up to the main plateau of the Kingdom of Jordan. And I'm still on top of the tell of Deir Allah, and this tell is artificial. Now, how did this occur? Well, I'm standing in an area where there used to be a lot of houses. And one of the problems, though in another sense, it's the very nature of the situation that occurs here in the Jordan Valley, is that there are a lot of earthquakes. And these earthquakes formed the Jordan Valley. The valley goes all the way up in the north to Mount Hermon. And it's a large fault in the earth that goes all the way south through the Gulf of Aqaba, and then down through the Red Sea, over to Kenya, and into the Olduvai Gorge in Kenya. It's an enormous fault that makes for earthquakes. And when you make houses out of mud brick, some of which you can see examples of over on the side, I'll show in a little bit, these mud bricks, of course, collapse. And after the mud bricks collapse, people come back to rebuild their city. Now, a couple things occur as a result. One of them is the city gets higher and higher and higher over the millennia. This particular city, Tell Deir Dalla, is something that began

way back. I think there's some parts of it that go back to Neolithic times, while others are mostly in the Bronze and the Iron Age. And so it kept building up over millennia. Remember, the Neolithic period in this area goes all the way back to 9000 BC. So there's very ancient finds here, and then the finds keep building up. And this is an area inside the city where the houses used to be. And if you see a little bit that there are different layers right behind me, that there are different colors of the soil. Each different color indicates a different level of this ancient tell. And even down on the bottom, you can see a few bricks, but you know, you don't see a whole lot here. They'd have to dig a lot more into the tell to be able to indicate all the different levels. One of the problems, though, of course, is that when you dig into a tell, you also destroy it. So archaeologists have to be very judicious about how much they'll dig into the tell and how much they will leave behind so that future archaeologists can come here, perhaps even with better tools and better skills than the earlier archaeologists had. But that's how archaeology works in part in this area. Now let me show you a couple other things here as well. One element of archaeological work is making a map of the tell where the archaeologists are doing their dig. They typically make a grid, and they will number the grid and letter it so that each number surface will have a letter of the alphabet to mark it off as section A, B, C, D, and so on. And then, quite commonly, they'll use Roman numerals to indicate as they go down each level to which they go down. So the top level is Roman numeral 1, then Roman numeral 2 is below that. And sometimes they'll have 2A and 2B and 2C, depending on whether or not each different level represents a different period of history. So this kind of mapping is done by careful archaeologists who are not just looking for great big items of interest. They look to see what life was like in ordinary parts of the city, and they do this by digging into the tell in different areas to see what level of history each part of the city belongs to, how many people approximately lived there in that period of time, and what kind of life did they have. These are some of the things that archaeologists look for. But the question still remains, how can you tell the age of each level? It's not so hard. Pottery. Pottery is something that outlasts the seasons. And pottery has specific styles over the centuries. And modern archaeologists have become so familiar with the pottery of the region that they can take a look at pottery and read it the way most of us would read the alphabet. Let me give some examples. Right here on the surface, I haven't prepared anything at all, just squatted down over here next to the surface. You see a piece of pottery here from one period, and you'll see some other pieces of pottery, and there'll be a variety of them throughout the area here. Just anywhere you squat down on this tell. One of the things is that the ancients loved having children. But when you have children, you always have broken pottery, right? Nothing's changed over the millennia. And so this pottery is left behind. When it rains, some of this is revealed, and some of it from various periods of history are revealed. So what archaeologists do when they begin to investigate a tell is to look at a surface survey. They'll walk around the surface and they'll read the different ages of the pottery that they find, little fragments like this. Now, I'm not an expert in pottery typology. I have a better sense of what the age of a piece is when I see the whole thing, not just little sherds like this. But when good archaeologists examine this stuff, they can tell just from the thickness and the style

of the pottery, basically what age it is. And they tried to decide whether or not this is a place worth investigating. Obviously, after a surface survey here, they decided this place, Tell Deir Allah, was worth investigating. So they did. And in fact, their research into this area gave a very, very interesting result, which I'll tell you about in a second. One of the reasons that I'm so interested in Tell Deir Allah is because of one of the discoveries at this mound. Archaeologists found a stele, which is a stone shaped like our traditional gravestones. And this stele was covered with white plaster, and it had red writing in Aramaic on it. And this is a very ancient form of Aramaic from the Iron Age. And this told a story about the prophet Balaam ben Baor, that is, Balaam, the son of Beor. This is the same Balaam that we know from the Bible. He was a prophet that came from up north of here, from along the Euphrates River, which is over in Syria. And he was obviously a very well-known prophet, known not only to the king of Midian, who hired him to come down to curse Israel, but also known to the local people here at the ancient city of Deir Allah. And in this inscription, it speaks of some of his work as a prophet. From their perspective, they don't mention what he did in the time of the Bible, but they at least mention him. And a couple things that I'd want to mention about this Balaam is that he is used three times as an example in the New Testament. One of them, of course, is in 2 Peter chapter 2, verse 15, where it warns against having Balaam as an example, that he is someone who shows what happens when you wander away from the ways of God, the upright ways, and that you follow in the road of Balaam, the son of Beor, who sought and who loved a reward of unrighteousness. And this is one of the things that's also repeated in Jude, verse 11. We don't want to seek a reward for doing something that is wrong. Balaam had been summoned by the king of Midian to go down this valley all the way to its end, to where the people of Israel were encamped, and to speak a curse against them so that the king of Midian, who lived just farther south in Kerak, would be able to defeat them in battle. But Balaam was not permitted by God to do this kind of curse. Israel had been blessed by God, and so he was unable to explain the curse and has put it out there before them, and in that way hurt Israel. The other text in the New Testament which speaks of Balaam is in the book of Revelation, chapter 2, beginning with verse 14. Let's see what it says. In verse 14, "But I have a few things against you, because you have there those who accept the teaching of Balaam." Now, this is the Balaam whose name was mentioned here. "He taught to Balak to throw a scandal," that is, some way of falling, "before the children of Israel, to eat the food of idols, and to commit sexual immorality. Thus you have, and that you have ones who hold on to the teachings of the Nicolaitans." Now, the Nicolaitans were a group that followed what we think was the deacon Nicholas, so the name Nicolaitans. And this group was identified by the early fathers of the church as a sect that claimed to be Christian, but committed lots of sexual immorality. So here, the Lord, in speaking to John, says, don't follow those group,

0: who allow sexual morality, because they are following the teaching of Balaam. And back in Numbers 31 is when we see this teaching in which he tricks some of the Israelites into pagan worship, which not only offered sacrifices to idols, and that's forbidden to us, absolutely, but they also committed sexual sin because those gods were gods of fertility. And in our own time, we have had way too many Christian teachers who follow the teaching of Balaam. They tell people that it's okay to commit sexual immorality, that God doesn't worry about that so long as you love the person you're with. This is something contrary to the teaching of the scripture, because God wants us to show complete respect for the whole person, including sexuality. This is a gift from God, and it is not something to be used for sin. As Balaam taught, as the Nicolaitans taught, and unfortunately as even some modern Christians teach. Let us not go along with the world. Instead, we must follow the ways of Jesus Christ, his love, and his purity, and his chastity.
1: One of the honors that we have is to be able to meet one of the archaeologists who works as part of a team that is studying Tel Deir Allah. So first of all, would you give us your name?
2: Yeah, the Gerrit van der Kooi is my name.
1: Where are you from originally?
2: From Holland, Leiden University.
1: Yes, and who is sponsoring this dig at the Tel?
2: Yeah, that's sponsored by the Leiden University. It's also a training site. That means the university has a lot of benefit from it, apart from research. But it's a joint project together with Yarmouk University and the Department of Antiquities. Yarmouk University in Erbit, Jordan.
1: What are the periods of occupation of this site? When did people first come here to live?
2: Well, they started to live here already with a great settlement, a big one, around 1700 BC. That means the end of the Middle Bronze Age.
1: Yeah, so toward the end of the Middle Bronze Age, and in terms of biblical history, this would be the time of, say, you know, what roughly would be in Genesis, the time of Joseph, his brothers, roughly in that period of the tribes just getting formed in Israel.
2: That's right. Yeah.
1: And so, so folks settled here, and how long did the settlement last?
2: Well, it was destroyed after 1.5 centuries, and then it was rebuilt again, but probably different groups of people. In any case, the architect is quite different, and that means the beginning of the Late Bronze Age. And at that time, they also built quite a remarkable sanctuary, which was found already in the 1960s. The Egyptians had quite an impact on what was going on here, but I think their main impact had to do with trade. So not so much destruction, but rather trade and the local population here in the cities, the city-states. There were a bundle of city-states, both in the Cisjordanian and Transjordanian region. They had those strong connections with Egypt continuously till the middle of the 12th century.
1: And I think just for folks to understand that when we talk about city-states, each city was its own little country, in effect.
2: Yeah,
1: it had
2: right.
1: its own ruler,
2: yeah.
1: its own king.
2: That's right.
1: Sometimes the language would be similar to other city-states, but they'd have the local dialect as well.
2: So we don't know much about the language, of course, from the Middle Bronze Age. Script here, local script, was just invented. And but they used the diplomatic language of the Akkadian source, the Akkadian language.
1: And just again, so folks understand, Akkadian is the language that came from Mesopotamia.
2: Yeah, that's right. Yeah.
1: And it was written with a cuneiform type of script.
2: Yeah,
1: and
2: a
1: number of such letters have been found from the region, both from both sides of the Jordan. In Egypt.
2: Yeah, mainly in Egypt, of course.
1: Yeah,
2: there was
1: they would
2: the correspondence.
1: Send letters, right, send letters to the Pharaoh, and they would use this international script.
2: Yeah, but on the other hand, here at Deir Allah, there was also a local script, which is not known from elsewhere. Nowhere in the world it's known, and it's not deciphered yet.
1: So
2: we had also clay tablets dating from about 1200 BC, and they are not yet deciphered.
1: That's interesting. That means that these folks had a kind of their own creativity.
2: That's
1: they weren't just part of the international scene. They developed their own sense of identity by their

0: script.
1: Yeah, we don't know whether they had a connection with someplace else, mm-hmm. but mm-hmm. the script so far is not found elsewhere, mm-hmm. just here.
0: So, yeah. So this settlement remains until the through the late Bronze Age,
1: yeah.
0: and it has its own flourishing culture. Yeah.

0: at this location, and well, normally in this part of the Levant, we take it that the Bronze Age ends as soon as the Egyptian influence is no longer clear. Mm-hmm. And that would mean about 1150 BC. Mm-hmm. And that would also be quite the picture for this location, for Tell Deir Allah, because the late Bronze settlement with this temple and with this trade center and also craft center was destroyed by earthquake and fire, and very severe fire, a while after 1180 BC. We know that something about that date because a cartouche of one of the pharaohs was found in connection with this destruction.
1: And again, for folks to understand in terms of Israel's history, this would roughly be the period of the judges in
0: Israel.
1: Yeah,
0: that's right, yeah.
1: Now, in the that's Iron Age 1, and that's is it re-inhabited after that?
0: Yeah, quite soon after this destruction, it was re-inhabited, but at first only by people that were just squatting, you know, in the ruins and mm-hmm. Having their tents and starting to build houses gradually.
1: Mm-hmm. That's the early temporary kind of occupation.
0: Yeah, that's right.
1: And then it continues to be occupied in the later Iron Age period.
0: Yeah, so Iron One became also a period of quite strong villages, strong, let's say, heavy buildings, and still a village, I suppose, mm-hmm. and. That continued till through the 10th century, and then you get, of course, Iron II, and we know quite a bit more about Iron II mm-hmm. because the excavations extended more in the Iron II area.
1: Okay. And it's in this period, the Iron II period, that the stele of Balaam comes from.
0: About
1: what year would it be?
0: Yeah, the inscription of Balaam dates from about 800 BC, because the settlement in which it was used dates from that time, well, more specifically the end of it dates from that time, and that's mainly dated by carbon 14 mm-hmm. system, and but it gives a very, very narrow range of possibilities. So mm-hmm. about 800 BC this settlement was destroyed. It might be a bit later, a bit earlier. And so it's not a stele of Balaam, but it is written on plaster that was applied to a wall. Mm-hmm. Nice white plaster, you know, more than half a centimeter thick. And it was inscribed with ink writing in a kind of Aramaic script. Yeah.
1: Mm-hmm. So a very ancient form of, relatively ancient form of Aramaic.
0: Yeah, that's right.
1: Mm-hmm. And this would be, of course, hundreds of years after the time of Moses.
0: Yeah.
1: So, you know, it's not written at that time, but mm-hmm. it would be something remembering yeah. this Balaam ben Baor, yeah. this yeah. Balaam son of Baor, yeah. even centuries later, as something yeah. of a folk legendary kind of character.
0: Yeah, it's proof of that.
1: Yeah.
0: It's proof of the existence of the importance of this old prophet, mm-hmm. old seer. Mm-hmm. In this region.
1: And who himself is not an Israelite, he's one of the people who lived here beforehand, uh-huh. and that's what how the Bible portrays him as well.
0: Yeah, that's right.
1: The settlement continued then on through the Iron Age?
0: This Balaam inscription comes from phase 9, mm-hmm. and then the settlement was destroyed again by an earthquake, which is quite clearly indicated as well. Mm-hmm. And then a new settlement came, phase 8, hardly existed, deserted quickly. And then phase 7 with a lot of influence from the Assyrian culture.
1: Mm-hmm. Because the Assyrians had made expansions out to the west.
0: That's right.
1: Especially in the 8th century already, 7th century's very serious expansion and control. So, and that lasted until the last quarter of the 7th century, when the Babylonians and the Medes begin to pound away.
0: So first the Babylonians took over,
1: right?
0: And their influence is also quite clear here. Phase 6, for example, is a very strongly international culture. Mm-hmm. It's a small village, but it has this clear influence of an international culture. And then later again, the Persian Empire expanded to this region, and they were quite influential.

0: And they, of course, took it as a necessity to put over all local scripts and languages the diplomatic Aramaic language.
1: Which is a still later development of Aramaic.
0: That's right.
1: A very ancient language.
0: Yeah, yeah.
1: And it was easier to write. I think that's one thing people need to know. Mm-hmm. Aramaic was much easier to write than Akkadian or Persian. It was a simpler alphabet.
0: Yeah.
1: And it was easy to use that as an international language and becomes the language of the Jews when they return from Babylon in exile when they were there.
0: Yeah.
1: And continues to have influence, for instance, in the book of Ezra and the book of Daniel and later on in the speech of the New Testament period.
0: Yeah, that's right. Yeah, that's how it occurred.
1: When did this tell come to an end? When did this site stop being inhabited?
0: Yeah, that there is no clear trace of the Hellenistic period, and that means that it was no longer inhabited after, let's say, 350 BC.
1: Well, great. Thank you very much.
0: That's my pleasure.
1: Great insight into this site, and we appreciate your knowledge on this. Thank you.
0: My pleasure. Thank you.

0: Hi, I'm Doug Keck, inviting you to join me next time when our special guest in studio will be Father Robert Spitzer, author of Christ Versus Satan in Our Daily Lives, The Cosmic Struggle Between Good and Evil.
1: Step by step, he increases everything until, of course, you're sucked into the lie that it really doesn't matter anyway, when it does matter. The further along the road he gets you, the harder it is to turn around.
0: Next time on a special bookmark.

I'm Camille Polly, and today on Faith Matters, let's talk about how terminal illness can move us to love. You know, the way people view happiness, success, and quality of life have a major impact on their attitudes towards euthanasia and assisted suicide. If people believe that the meaning of life is all about physical pleasure or ego gratification, they'll likely believe that they can no longer be successful when they're weak, old, or terminally ill. They'll think that life no longer has meaning or value, and they may say things like, "I'd rather have someone end my life than be stuck in bed and not able to do anything." But there's a much more positive solution than killing people who think this way. People don't have to stay stuck in narrow interpretations of the meaning of life. They can move to the perspective of faith, hope, love, compassion, forgiveness, and even friendship. From this perspective, quality of life can come from helping family and friends get through tough times, listening to their stories, inspiring them with courage and hope, or even sharing faith with them. And now here's the crucial point. All of these things can be done from a hospital bed, a wheelchair, or even a nursing home. Terminal illness doesn't reduce a person's ability to do these things. It can actually make it easier, since we're no longer focused on things that don't matter. Losing physical health and autonomy doesn't have to be viewed as a loss of dignity and meaning. Being weak and dependent might be exactly what we need to be open to love.

0: In the name of the Father, and of the Son, and of the Holy Spirit.
1: Amen.
0: I believe
1: in God, the Father Almighty, Creator of heaven and earth, and in Jesus Christ, His only Son, our Lord, who was conceived by the Holy Spirit, born of the Virgin Mary, suffered under Pontius Pilate, was crucified, died, and buried. On the descended into hell, the day he rose again from the dead.
2: He ascended into heaven and is seated at the right hand of the Father.
3: Forgiveness of sin, resurrection of the body, and life everlasting. Amen.
0: Our Father who art in heaven, hallowed be thy name. Thy kingdom come, thy will be done, on earth as it is in heaven.
3: Give us this day our daily bread, and forgive us our trespasses, as we forgive those who trespass against us. And lead us not into temptation, but deliver us from evil.
0: Hail Mary, full of grace, the Lord is with thee. Blessed art thou amongst women, and blessed is the fruit of thy womb, Jesus.
3: Holy Mary, Mother of God, pray for us sinners now and at the hour of our death. Amen.
0: Hail Mary, full of grace, the Lord is with thee. Blessed art thou amongst women, and blessed is the fruit of thy womb, Jesus.
3: Holy Mary, Mother of God, pray for us sinners now and at the hour of our death. Amen.
0: Hail Mary, full of grace, the Lord is with thee. Blessed art thou amongst women, and blessed is the fruit of thy womb, Jesus.
3: Holy Mary, Mother of God, pray for us sinners now and at the hour of our death. Amen.
0: Glory be to the Father, and to the Son, and to the Holy Spirit.
3: As it was in the beginning, is now, and ever shall be, world without end. Amen.
0: O my Jesus,
1: forgive us our sins, save us from fires of hell. Lead all souls to heaven, especially those who most need thy mercy.
4: We're standing at the grotto, where the angel of the Lord, the angel Gabriel, appeared to the Blessed Virgin Mary to invite her to become the mother of Jesus. As St. Luke tells us, the angel Gabriel was sent from God to a town of Galilee named Nazareth to a virgin betrothed to a man named Joseph of the house of David. The virgin's name was Mary. Upon arriving, the angel said to her, "Rejoice, O highly favored daughter. The Lord is with you. Blessed are you among women." And so we pray at this spot where the angel made this announcement to Mary. "Do not fear, Mary. You have found favor with God. You shall conceive and bear a son and give him the name Jesus. Great will be his dignity, and he will be called Son of the Most High.
0: Our Father, who art in heaven, hallowed be thy name. Thy kingdom come, thy will be done, on earth as it is in heaven.
3: Give us this day our daily bread, and forgive us our trespasses, as we forgive those who trespass against us. And lead us not into temptation, but deliver us from evil."
0: Hail Mary, full of grace, the Lord is with thee. Blessed art thou amongst women, and blessed is the fruit of thy womb, Jesus.
3: Holy Mary, Mother of God, pray for us sinners now and at the hour of our death. Amen.
0: Hail Mary, full of grace, the Lord is with thee. Blessed art thou amongst women, and blessed is the fruit of thy womb, Jesus.
3: Holy Mary, Mother of God, pray for us sinners now and at the hour of our death. Amen.
0: Hail Mary, full of grace, the Lord is with thee. Blessed art thou amongst women, and blessed is the fruit of thy womb, Jesus.
3: Holy Mary, Mother of God, pray for us sinners now and at the hour of our death. Amen.
0: Hail Mary, full of grace, the Lord is with thee. Blessed art thou amongst women, and blessed is the fruit of thy womb, Jesus.
3: Holy Mary, Mother of God, pray for us sinners now and at the hour of our death. Amen.
0: Hail Mary, full of grace, the Lord is with thee. Blessed art thou amongst women, and blessed is the fruit of thy womb, Jesus.
3: Holy Mary, Mother of God, pray for us sinners now and at the hour of our death. Amen.
0: Hail Mary, full of grace, the Lord is with thee. Blessed art thou amongst women, and blessed is the fruit of thy womb, Jesus.
3: Holy Mary, Mother of God, pray for us sinners now and at the hour of our death. Amen.
0: Hail Mary, full of grace, the Lord is with thee.

0: Blessed art thou amongst women, and blessed is the fruit of thy womb, Jesus.
1: Holy Mary, Mother of God, pray for us sinners now and at the hour of our death. Amen.
0: Hail Mary, full of grace, the Lord is with thee. Blessed art thou amongst women, and blessed is the fruit of thy womb, Jesus.
1: Holy Mary, Mother of God, pray for us sinners now and at the hour of our death. Amen.
0: Hail Mary, full of grace, the Lord is with thee. Blessed art thou amongst women, and blessed is the fruit of thy womb, Jesus.
1: Holy Mary, Mother of God, pray for us sinners now and at the hour of our death. Amen.
0: Hail Mary, full of grace, the Lord is with thee. Blessed art thou amongst women, and blessed is the fruit of thy womb, Jesus.
1: Holy Mary, Mother of God, pray for us sinners now and at the hour of our death. Amen.
0: Glory be to the Father, and to the Son, and to the Holy Spirit.
1: As it was in the beginning, is now, and ever shall be, world without end. Amen.
0: My
1: Jesus, forgive us our sins, save us from the fires of hell. Lead all souls to heaven, especially those who most need of thy mercy.
2: We're in the Church of the Visitation, where Mary came to greet Elizabeth at the house of Zechariah, as we read in the Gospel of St. Luke, chapter 2, verse 40. And Mary went into the house of Zechariah, and she greeted Elizabeth. And when Elizabeth heard the greeting of Mary, the babe in her womb leapt for joy, and Elizabeth was filled with the Holy Spirit. And she raised her voice in a loud cry and said, "Blessed are you among women, and blessed is the fruit of your womb."
0: Our Father, who art in heaven, hallowed be thy name. Thy kingdom come, thy will be done, on earth as it is in heaven.
1: Give us this day our daily bread, and forgive us our trespasses, as we forgive those who trespass against us. And lead us not into temptation, but deliver us from evil.
0: Hail Mary, full of grace, the Lord is with thee. Blessed art thou amongst women, and blessed is the fruit of thy womb, Jesus.
1: Holy Mary, Mother of God, pray for us sinners now.
0: Hail Mary, full of grace, the Lord is with thee. Blessed art thou amongst women, and blessed is the fruit of thy womb, Jesus.
1: Holy Mary, Mother of God, pray for us sinners now and at the hour of our death. Amen.
0: Hail Mary, full of grace, the Lord is with thee. Blessed art thou amongst women, and blessed is the fruit of thy womb, Jesus.
1: Holy Mary, Mother of God, pray for us sinners now and at the hour of our death. Amen.
0: Hail Mary, full of grace, the Lord is with thee. Blessed art thou amongst women, and blessed is the fruit of thy womb, Jesus.
1: Holy Mary, Mother of God, pray for us sinners now and at the hour of our death. Amen.
0: Hail Mary, full of grace, the Lord is with thee. Blessed art thou amongst women, and blessed is the fruit of thy womb, Jesus.
1: Holy Mary, Mother of God, pray for us sinners now and at the hour of our death. Amen.
0: Hail Mary, full of grace, the Lord is with thee. Blessed art thou amongst women, and blessed is the fruit of thy womb, Jesus.
1: Holy Mary, Mother of God, pray for us sinners now and at the hour of our death. Amen.
0: Hail Mary, full of grace, the Lord is with thee. Blessed art thou amongst women, and blessed is the fruit of thy womb, Jesus.
1: Holy Mary, Mother of God, pray for us sinners now and at the hour of our death. Amen.
0: Hail Mary, full of grace, the Lord is with thee. Blessed art thou amongst women, and blessed is the fruit of thy womb, Jesus.
1: Holy Mary, Mother of God, pray for us sinners now and at the hour of our death. Amen.
0: Hail Mary, full of grace, the Lord is with thee. Blessed art thou amongst women, and blessed is the fruit of thy womb, Jesus.
1: Holy Mary, Mother of God, pray for us sinners now and at the hour of our death. Amen.
0: Hail Mary, full of grace, the Lord is with thee. Blessed art thou amongst women, and blessed is the fruit of thy womb, Jesus.
1: Holy Mary, Mother of God, pray for us sinners now and at the hour of our death. Amen.
0: Glory be to the Father, and to the Son, and to the Holy Spirit.
1: As it was in the beginning, is now, and ever shall be, world without end. Amen.
0: My
1: Jesus, forgive us our sins, save us from the fires of hell. Lead all souls to heaven, especially those who most need of thy mercy.
2: We're kneeling down at the Star of Bethlehem, where Jesus, our Savior, was born. Born to Mary, a virgin. Born a babe, having emptied himself of the glory of heaven, becoming poor to make us rich.
0: Our Father, who art in heaven, hallowed be thy name. Thy kingdom come, thy will be done, on earth as it is in heaven.
1: Give us this day our daily bread, and forgive us our trespasses, as we forgive those who trespass against us. And lead

0: Hail Mary, full of grace, the Lord is with thee. Blessed art thou amongst women, and blessed is the fruit of thy womb, Jesus.
1: Holy Mary, Mother of God, pray for us sinners now and at the hour of our death. Amen.
0: Hail Mary, full of grace, the Lord is with thee. Blessed art thou amongst women, and blessed is the fruit of thy womb, Jesus.
1: Holy Mary, Mother of God, pray for us sinners now and at the hour of our death. Amen.
0: Hail Mary, full of grace, the Lord is with thee. Blessed art thou amongst women, and blessed is the fruit of thy womb, Jesus.
1: Holy Mary, Mother of God, pray for us sinners now and at the hour of our death. Amen.
0: Hail Mary, full of grace, the Lord is with thee. Blessed art thou amongst women, and blessed is the fruit of thy womb, Jesus.
1: Holy Mary, Mother of God, pray for us sinners now and at the hour of our death. Amen.
0: Hail Mary, full of grace, the Lord is with thee. Blessed art thou amongst women, and blessed is the fruit of thy womb, Jesus.
1: Holy Mary, Mother of God, pray for us sinners now and at the hour of our death. Amen.
0: Hail Mary, full of grace, the Lord is with thee. Blessed art thou amongst women, and blessed is the fruit of thy womb, Jesus.
1: Holy Mary, Mother of God, pray for us sinners now and at the hour of our death. Amen.
0: Hail Mary, full of grace, the Lord is with thee. Blessed art thou amongst women, and blessed is the fruit of thy womb, Jesus.
1: Holy Mary, Mother of God, pray for us sinners now and at the hour of our death. Amen.
0: Hail Mary, full of grace, the Lord is with thee. Blessed art thou amongst women, and blessed is the fruit of thy womb, Jesus.
1: Holy Mary, Mother of God, pray for us sinners now and at the hour of our death. Amen.
0: Hail Mary, full of grace, the Lord is with thee. Blessed art thou amongst women, and blessed is the fruit of thy womb, Jesus.
1: Holy Mary, Mother of God, pray for us sinners now and at the hour of our death. Amen.
0: Hail Mary, full of grace, the Lord is with thee. Blessed art thou amongst women, and blessed is the fruit of thy womb, Jesus.
1: Holy Mary, Mother of God, pray for us sinners now and at the hour of our death. Amen.
0: Glory be to the Father, and to the Son, and to the Holy Spirit.
1: As it was in the beginning, is now, and ever shall be, world without end. Amen.
0: O my Jesus, forgive us our sins, save us from the fires of hell.
1: Lead all souls to heaven, especially those who most need thy mercy.
2: We kneel down before the first century manger made of stone that was found in the cave in Bethlehem, the cave where Jesus was born. And this manger is still here for our devotion.
3: These are the steps leading up to the temple of the Lord in Jerusalem, on which Joseph and Mary brought the infant Jesus for the presentation in the temple. We're standing next to a mikveh, a ritual bath, into which Jewish women would go to bathe 40 days after they had given birth. According to the law of Moses, they were considered unclean, that is sacred, until they took this ritual bath. And so Our Lady also did this, as Jewish law required.
0: Our Father, who art in heaven, hallowed be thy name. Thy kingdom come, thy will be done, on earth as it is in heaven.
1: Give us this day our daily bread, and forgive us our trespasses, as we forgive those who trespass against us. And lead us not into temptation, but deliver us from evil.
0: Hail Mary, full of grace, the Lord is with thee. Blessed art thou amongst women, and blessed is the fruit of thy womb, Jesus.
1: Holy Mary, Mother of God, pray for us sinners now and at the hour of our death. Amen.
0: Hail Mary, full of grace, the Lord is with thee. Blessed art thou amongst women, and blessed is the fruit of thy womb, Jesus.
1: Holy Mary, Mother of God, pray for us sinners now and at the hour of our death. Amen.
0: Hail Mary, full of grace, the Lord is with thee. Blessed art thou amongst women, and blessed is the fruit of thy womb, Jesus.
1: Holy Mary, Mother of God, pray for us sinners now and at the hour of our death.
0: Hail Mary, full of grace, the Lord is with thee. Blessed art thou amongst women, and blessed is the fruit of thy womb, Jesus.
1: Holy Mary, Mother of God, pray for us sinners now and at the hour of our death. Amen.
0: Hail Mary, full of grace, the Lord is with thee. Blessed art thou amongst women, and blessed is the fruit of thy womb, Jesus.
1: Holy Mary, Mother of God, pray for us sinners now and at the hour of our death. Amen.
0: Hail Mary, full of grace, the Lord is with thee. Blessed art thou amongst women, and blessed is the fruit of thy womb, Jesus.
1: Holy Mary, Mother of God, pray for us sinners now and at the hour of our death. Amen.
0: Hail Mary, full of grace, the Lord is with thee. Blessed art thou amongst women, and blessed is the fruit of thy womb, Jesus.
1: Holy Mary, Mother of God, pray for us sinners now and at the hour of our death. Amen.
0: Hail Mary, full of grace, the Lord is with thee. Blessed art thou amongst

0: woman, and blessed is the fruit of thy womb, Jesus.
1: Holy Mary, Mother of God, pray for us sinners now and at the hour of our death. Amen.
0: Hail Mary, full of grace, the Lord is with thee. Blessed art thou amongst women, and blessed is the fruit of thy womb, Jesus.
1: Holy Mary, Mother of God, pray for us sinners now and at the hour of our death. Amen.
0: Hail Mary, full of grace, the Lord is with thee. Blessed art thou amongst women, and blessed is the fruit of thy womb, Jesus.
1: Holy Mary, Mother of God, pray for us sinners now and at the hour of our death. Amen.
0: Glory be to the Father, and to the Son, and to the Holy Spirit.
1: As it was in the beginning, is now, and ever shall be, world without end. Amen.
0: O my Jesus,
1: forgive us our sins, save us from the fires of hell. Lead all souls to heaven, especially those who most need thy mercy.
2: When they left Jerusalem, they went for a day's journey thinking Jesus was still with them. When they looked for him among their relatives and acquaintances and discovered that he was not there, they returned to the city of Jerusalem. Here we stand outside the Damascus Gate, the northern gate leading towards their home in Nazareth. And now we begin to pray the mystery of the finding of Jesus in the temple in Jerusalem.
0: Our Father, who art in heaven, hallowed be thy name. Thy kingdom come, thy will be done, on earth as it is in heaven.
1: Give us this day our daily bread, and forgive us our trespasses, as we forgive those who trespass against us. And lead us not into temptation, but deliver us from evil.
0: Hail Mary, full of grace, the Lord is with thee. Blessed art thou amongst women, and blessed is the fruit of thy womb, Jesus.
1: Holy Mary, Mother of God, pray for us sinners now and the hour of our death. Amen.
0: Hail Mary, full of grace, the Lord is with thee. Blessed art thou amongst women, and blessed is the fruit of thy womb, Jesus.
1: Holy Mary, Mother of God, pray for us sinners now and the hour of our death. Amen.
0: Hail Mary, full of grace, the Lord is with thee. Blessed art thou amongst women, and blessed is the fruit of thy womb, Jesus.
1: Holy Mary, Mother of God, pray for us sinners now and the hour of our death. Amen.
0: Hail Mary, full of grace, the Lord is with thee. Blessed art thou amongst women, and blessed is the fruit of thy womb, Jesus.
1: Holy Mary, Mother of God, pray for us sinners now and the hour of our death. Amen.
0: Hail Mary, full of grace, the Lord is with thee. Blessed art thou amongst women, and blessed is the fruit of thy womb, Jesus.
1: Holy Mary, Mother of God, pray for us sinners now and the hour of our death. Amen.
0: Hail Mary, full of grace, the Lord is with thee. Blessed art thou amongst women, and blessed is the fruit of thy womb, Jesus.
1: Holy Mary, Mother of God, pray for us sinners now and the hour of our death. Amen.
0: Hail Mary, full of grace, the Lord is with thee. Blessed art thou amongst women, and blessed is the fruit of thy womb, Jesus.
1: Holy Mary, Mother of God, pray for us sinners now and the hour of our death. Amen.
0: Hail Mary, full of grace, the Lord is with thee. Blessed art thou amongst women, and blessed is the fruit of thy womb, Jesus.
1: Holy Mary, Mother of God, pray for us sinners now and the hour of our death. Amen.
0: Hail Mary, full of grace, the Lord is with thee. Blessed art thou amongst women, and blessed is the fruit of thy womb, Jesus.
1: Holy Mary, Mother of God, pray for us sinners now and at the hour of our death. Amen.
0: Hail Mary, full of grace, the Lord is with thee. Blessed art thou amongst women, and blessed is the fruit of thy womb, Jesus.
1: Holy Mary, Mother of God, pray for us sinners now and at the hour of our death. Amen.
0: Glory be to the Father, and to the Son, and to the Holy Spirit.
1: As it was in the beginning, is now, and ever shall be, world without end. Amen.
0: O my Jesus,
1: forgive us our sins, save us from the fires of hell, lead all souls to heaven, especially those who most need thy mercy.
0: Hail, Holy Queen,
1: Mother of mercy, our life, our sweetness, our hope. To thee we cry, who banished us from thee. To thee do we send our sighs, with mourning and weeping in the valley of tears. Turn them, O gracious advocate, and I shall mercy toward us. And after this our exile, show unto us the blessed fruit of thy womb, Jesus. O clement, O loving, O sweet Virgin Mary.
0: Pray for us, O Holy Mother of God,
1: that we may be made worthy of the promises of Christ.
0: In the Father, and of the Son, and of the Holy Spirit.
1: Amen.
3: Amen.

0: In the name of the Father, and of the Son, and of the Holy Spirit.
1: Amen.
0: The Litany of the Blessed Virgin Mary. Lord, have mercy on us.
2: Lord, have mercy on us.
0: Christ, have mercy on us.
2: Christ, have mercy on us.
0: Lord, have mercy on us.
2: Lord, have mercy on us.
0: Christ, hear us.
2: Christ, hear us.
0: Christ, graciously hear us.
2: Christ, graciously hear us.
0: God, the Father of heaven,
2: have mercy on us.
0: God, the Son, Redeemer of the world,
2: have mercy on us.
0: God, the Holy Spirit,
2: have mercy on us.
0: Holy Trinity, one God,
2: have mercy on us.

0: Lamb of God, who takes away the sins of the world.
1: Spare us, O Lord.
0: Lamb of God, who takes away the sins of the world.
1: Graciously hear us, O Lord.
0: Lamb of God, who takes away the sins of the world.
1: Have mercy on us.
0: Pray for us, O Holy Mother of God.
1: That we may be made worthy of the promises of Christ.
0: Let us pray. Grant, we beseech thee, O Lord our God, that we, thy servants, may enjoy perpetual health of mind and body, and by the glorious intercession of the Blessed Mary, ever Virgin, be delivered from present sorrow and enjoy everlasting happiness through Christ our Lord.
1: Amen.
0: In the name of the Father, and of the Son, and of the Holy Spirit.
1: Amen.

0: She hated publicity. She suffered the celebrity. But she accepted it if it was going to help the poor.
1: She was strong. She was firm. She was a tough cookie. She was tough in Jesus. She wanted to love until it hurts.
2: For Mother Teresa, there were no expendable people. Everyone has dignity and worth because everyone is made in the image of God.
3: Lord, make me a channel of your peace, that where there is hatred, I may bring love.

0: Hi, I'm Doug Keck, inviting you to join me next time when our special guest in studio will be Father Robert Spitzer, author of Christ versus Satan in Our Daily Lives, The Cosmic Struggle Between Good and Evil.
1: Step by step, he increases everything until, of course, you're sucked into the lie that it really doesn't matter anyway. When it does matter, the further along the road he gets you, the harder it is to turn around.
0: Next time on a special bookmark.

We've talked a lot about arguments in this series, but until now, we've never actually talked about arguments. I know, that seems contradictory, but it's not once you break it down. We've talked about different arguments, but we've never actually talked about an argument in itself. So why is this important now? Because just as a perfectly sound statement can seem contradictory, a perfectly self-refuting argument can seem sound. We need to be wary of these arguments. The debate over God's existence is probably one of the most long-standing in human history, so you can imagine the countless arguments surrounding its case. But let's not get caught up in history. The argument we want to examine today is pushed by the new atheist. The what? Atheists are people who deny God's existence. The new ones are just a fancy title they get for not being old. Kind of like a new pair of the same old shoes you get regularly. More than proposing arguments for God's existence, they oppose arguments for God's existence. In fact, this constitutes one of their arguments. First premise, if there are no good arguments for a claim, then if we are rational, we should deny it. Second premise, there are no good arguments for God's existence. Thus, the new atheists say, if we are rational, we should deny that God exists. Or, inversely, if you believe in God's existence, you are irrational, so the new atheists say. Let's break it down. For an argument to be sound, the premises must be true and the conclusion must necessarily follow. Well, to start, there are good arguments for God's existence, so false premise and therefore conclusion. But worse than an unsound argument is a self-refuting one. Atheists claim that God does not exist because there are no good arguments to prove it. They, on the other hand, have offered no good arguments to prove that God does not exist. So, to use their line of reasoning, we'd have to conclude, there are no good arguments to support the claim that God does not exist. Therefore, God exists.

Welcome to Saints for Today. I'm your host, Father John Horgan. Today I want to introduce you to a most extraordinary young man. His name was James Kern, and he was a priest of the Norbertine Order. This is the positio, the investigation into his beatification and canonization. It contains the summary of the depositions of witnesses, the documents that were collected in order to investigate the life of this extraordinary young man who died in 1924, when he was only 27 years old. James Kern's whole life was lived with the desire to serve Christ as his priest. But Jesus called this young man to a particular understanding of the priesthood. James Kern was to be priest and victim. His whole life was offered in expiation for a priest who had left the church, left his religious order, and founded a national church in Czechoslovakia. James Kern offered himself to God as a holocaust for the salvation of that priest. Our Holy Father, Pope John Paul II, in his visit to Vienna, declared James Kern blessed, recognizing him as a model for the whole church, a model of devotion and of priestly love. But who was this young man? And why was this vocation so extraordinarily lived? James Kern was born in Vienna on April 11, 1897, to Franz and Anna Kern. His parents were both very devout, and their son was raised in an atmosphere of deep faith and great familial love. James loved to serve Mass in his parish church, and when he was 11 years old, entered the minor seminary in Vienna to begin his studies for the priesthood. His special devotions at that time were the Sacred Heart of Jesus and Our Blessed Mother. He loved to say the Divine Office after he'd been instructed in the seminary, and he spent his free time as sacristan, decorating the altars of the church, keeping everything neat and tidy, and in every way showing his love for our Lord and the Blessed Sacrament. But the faith of this little boy, who was baptized Francis Alexander Kern — James was the religious name he was given later in life — the faith of this little boy was not limited only to devotions. He realized that Christ was calling him to a total gift of self. And so when he was only 14 years old, with the permission of his confessor, he made a vow of virginity and perpetual chastity. That vow he renewed a year later when he was 15, and made it a perpetual vow, a lifelong commitment to follow the Lamb wherever he would lead. At the same time, young Francis Kern entered the Third Order of St. Francis so that he might have the happiness and the support of the prayer and spirituality of this great order founded by the little poor man of Assisi. Francis Kern was much loved by his fellow seminarians. He was affable, lighthearted, studious, and years later, several of his fellow students, giving testimony for his beatification, remembered his laughter, his easy, pure laughter. When he was 18, the young Kern was called out of the seminary and drafted into the army of the Austrian Emperor. He found army life very difficult. Soldiers were not known for being practicing Catholics, but whenever it was possible, he would have permission to leave the barracks in order to attend daily Mass and to receive Holy Communion. The decrees of St. Pius X promoting frequent and even daily communion had been only very recently promulgated, and so young Francis Kern belongs to the first generations of seminarians who were formed in the Eucharistic piety of daily Mass and daily Holy Communion. In the barracks, he had to endure much mockery and much scorn. But he did so with a good heart and with a sense that he was preparing himself, even in these sufferings, for his life as a priest. While he was serving his military duty, he injured his knee very severely and had to have surgery. Surgery was very painful, but he said at that time, in this first experience with suffering, that he wanted to offer all of his pains to our Lord, and that suffering with Jesus made all things easy. In 1916, James was called to the front.
And on Sunday, September 10th, at 3:40 in the morning, a barrage of bombs rained down on his platoon. Under heavy artillery fire, James was called on to carry ammunition to an outpost. When he did so, he was hit by a bullet which struck his liver and pierced a lung. It was 2 days before the young officer could be brought to hospital, 2 days in which the bullet had time to do its terrible work of devastation. When he was brought to a military hospital, sepsis had already set in. The bullet was removed successfully, and so was part of one lung. The pain was atrocious, and the young officer was not expected to live. The chaplain of the hospital, coming to visit the dying man, said, "You must prepare yourself. You're going to die." But young Curran roused himself and said, "Oh no, I'm going to be a priest. I will live." Slowly and with great difficulty, he recovered his strength. For his bravery, he was promoted and received a silver medallion. But James Curran did not care for such things. His call was to Christ, and so he was only too glad to return to his seminary studies in October of 1917. After a few months in the seminary, all of those seminarians who had been soldiers were called back to military service. As a sign of his own faithfulness and commitment to his vocation, James wore his linen Roman collar under his uniform tunic for all of the time that he was an enlisted officer. Eventually, he returned to his seminary studies in 1918. At about that time, he read in the newspapers an account of a Norbertine priest who had left the priesthood and apostatized from the church, founding a national church which drew many priests and many disaffected Catholics into its ranks in Czechoslovakia. James was torn over this great sorrow for the heart of Jesus. At about this time, he had learned of the writings of a French sister who had devoted her life to reparation for the sins committed by priests. This woman, Mother Marie of Jesus, herself now beatified, had founded a community of sisters called Daughters of the Heart of Jesus, who dedicated themselves to Eucharistic adoration in reparation for all of the offenses committed against our Lord, and especially for the sanctification of the clergy and the reparation of any faults committed by priests or religious. These sisters had established a monastery of their order at Hall in the Tyrol of Austria. And there, at that monastery, existed a confraternity, an association for lay people and priests living in the world who would join themselves to the lives and prayers of the sisters, who would pledge themselves to accept whatever sufferings the heart of Christ might send to them in the course of their lives as a way of drawing into ever deeper union with Jesus in his passion. This association was called the League of Victim Souls. It had been approved in 1904 by St. Pius X, who signed his name as the first member on its list. James wrote to the sisters and asked to be received into the number of victim souls so that he might prepare himself ever better for the priesthood. When he made his act of oblation, he prayed in this way: "Behold, I come, O good and kind Jesus, divine Lamb, perpetually offered on our altars for the salvation of the world. I wish to be united with you, to suffer with you, to be offered up with you, together with the prayers of the Daughters of the Heart of Jesus. For that end, I offer you now whatever pains, griefs, humiliations, and crosses divine providence has placed in my path. To you I offer them, according to the intentions of your sacred heart. May my poor sacrifice bring blessings upon the church, the priesthood, my own country,

my brothers and sisters, and all poor sinners, be pleased to accept this offering through the hands of Mary, our mediatrix, and in union with the sufferings of her Immaculate Heart. When James learned of the Norbertine priest who had left the priesthood, he thought again of this act of oblation that he had made, and he decided that he would offer himself as a victim of atonement and expiation so that this former priest might return to the church and to his priesthood. James decided that he would no longer study for the diocesan priesthood. He wanted to offer himself to the Norbertine order, the Canons of Premontre, founded by St. Norbert in 1121, the same community from which this priest had left. He learned that there was an abbey of Norbertine fathers at Geras in Austria, and it was to the abbot of Geras that he made his petition. Young Kern's spiritual director listened to the outpouring of the young man's heart. He knew, too, that young Francis Kern was in constant pain from the wound in his chest that had never healed properly. Each day, in fact, bandages had to be exchanged at least twice to cover the wound. After several months of prayer, he acceded to his directee's request, and so Francis Alexander Kern entered the Abbey of Geras to begin his studies for the priesthood as a Norbertine father. When Francis Kern entered the Norbertine Abbey at Geras, he received a new name, James, and the white habit of the Norbertine fathers. After his novitiate, he was ordained to the priesthood on July 23, 1922, in St. Stephen's Cathedral in Salzburg. During the last year of his studies, before his ordination, he suffered greatly from the wound in his chest. It was constantly discharging fluid and suppurating. A week passed between his ordination to the priesthood and his first Mass. "Lord, let me live to say one Mass," he prayed, "and I will be content." God gave him the answer to that prayer and much more.

The mission of Women of Grace is to transform the world one woman at a time. Women are imbued by God with certain characteristics that are intrinsic to their very nature that is necessary for the world today. Well, the program helps to further the mission because we present a variety of very educated guests, as well as individuals who have lived through various circumstances in their life. And so when people share their testimonies of God's interaction in their life, it is the greatest way that we can share hope, that we can invite an individual just by way of our story to enter into a relationship with Jesus Christ. God has given me a very rich and full life. Being a wife, being a mother, being a grandmother is a very important aspect to the work that I do. Jack and I are very intentional about our family life. We're both engaged in the apostolic work of EWTN, so I speak at conferences, I speak at retreats. I love being with the people of God. I am energized by the people of God. Put me in front of a group of people and I am unleashed for the Lord. It's the only way I can explain it. I just get so into what the Holy Spirit is showing me that this group of people needs to hear. I love meeting the people. I love greeting the people. I love praying with the people. I love embracing the people. I love the people of God because I see God in them. Wow, does it get any better than that?

With a spirit of great joy and great thanksgiving, Father James offered his first Mass on that August 1st at Vöcklabruck in a convent of Benedictine nuns who had become his friends during the time of his military service. It's a characteristic of this young priest's life that this marvelous day, this day which he described as being filled with jubilation for him, was also a day in which he showed the generosity of his heart. Before his first Mass, he arranged that his ordination gifts and presents might be given to the sisters so that a new electric light system could be installed in the church, and he himself purchased a beautiful reliquary for their altar. He had received so much from Christ, the high priest. He wanted to give of his love in generous service in all of the ways that his heart could imagine to those who shared this joy with him. Following on his first Mass there at Vöcklabruck, a Mass which those who were present described as unforgettable because the pain as well as the joy that filled Father James's body and spirit was evident to all who were present. Following that Mass, he returned to his abbey at Geras, and there he began the life of a parish priest because the Norbertine fathers had care of several nearby villages. Despite his own weakness and his difficulties in breathing, for his lungs had been severely affected by this wound suffered in the military, Father James gave himself over to the apostolate with great love. He would walk as far as 3 kilometers to bring communion to the sick. Every day he celebrated Mass. He preached regularly in the abbey church and in parish churches nearby. He had a special love for children, and his particular gifts were as a confessor. In that part of Austria, there are statues placed very often in public places of St. John Nepomucen, who is the patron saint of confessors. Whenever Father James, on his walks or on the tours for his ministry, saw one of these statues, he never failed to stop before it and to say a prayer for the next soul whose confession he would hear. People who went to confession to him said that he was a wise and gentle confessor. His words were filled with peace, and he inspired others to want to do more, to love more generously, to turn away from sin with all of their hearts and to come into the light and peace which is God's love. Father James had a great sense of a mission. God has seen me as a person, he wrote. I am therefore the outpouring of a divine idea in God's plan for the world, an incarnate design of God. God has his purpose for me, since he doesn't make anything without an aim and reason. How exalted, therefore, is my duty. So Father James didn't consider his life to be limited by this terrible wound that he had suffered or by the pain which was his constant companion. Instead, he turned all things to the glory of God and the good of souls. The first few months of Father James' ministry passed quickly, joyfully, and each day brought with it new opportunities to serve our Lord and to learn what being a priest truly means. But the next year, shortly after Easter, Father James fell seriously ill. He caught cold, and his chest wound became infected once more. He had to return to the hospital, and the doctors told him that they would have to remove 4 of his ribs. Because his heart had been compromised during the time that he was in the military, the operation had to be performed without anesthesia. After the 3rd rib was removed, the doctors told the patient, who bit through a towel placed between his teeth during the course of the surgery, that they would have to go back and remove another rib. Young Father James, with his customary good-heartedness, said only, "I'm sorry to be such a bother to you." His recovery was slow. He went to a community of sisters who ran a sanitarium, and there, slowly and painfully, regained his strength. His joy, his only joy, was the frequent reception of Holy Communion, which was brought to him. He longed for the day when again he would be able to celebrate Mass. As soon as he could, he did this in the hospital chapel, and then would visit the other patients in the hospital to bless them. He consoled them by telling jokes. His sense of humor became famous, and the heroism with which he endured his sufferings was truly astonishing.
Many of the sisters who were nurses at the hospice at Murano, where he passed the winter, lived to give testimony in his beatification case. They could not imagine the pain that this young priest endured day after day, always refusing painkillers, always wanting to be conscious and aware, and to offer whatever pains and sufferings came his way to the heart of Christ for the good of the church and for the salvation of souls. In his first letter from Murano, he mentioned

how happy he was that, though far from his abbey, the chapel was only a few steps from his bedside. I'm very happy that each day again I'm able to pray a part of the divine office. At this time, to pray the whole thing would be too difficult, and I have to avoid

special grace. Slowly, he continued to recuperate over the next few months. Even though it must have been a great strain for him, on Easter Sunday, he sang a high mass and preached. He wrote, "I was so happy. Even if I, a young priest, have to sit with my hands on my lap to rest, it's a great consolation to celebrate mass again after being so sick." In the late spring, with his health and strength increasing, he headed home to Geras. On the way, he stopped in Salzburg to visit his aunt. She later wrote, "When Father James visited on his way from Murano for a day and an evening, I had to change the dressing on his wound twice. He said that if I didn't get nauseated and it didn't bother me too much, he would be most grateful if I changed the dressing because it was so difficult for him to do physically. I was shocked when I saw how the pus flowed out of the wound like sewage out of a pipe. And I said, 'You poor, poor man.' With great earnestness, he replied, 'I'm not poor. Don't you know that God always needs in every age some people to do the work and others to do the suffering? If the Lord, our Savior, has appointed me to suffer, then I'm ready to do it as long as it is His will.'" Every day, as part of the spirituality of the victim souls of the Sacred Heart, Father James would recite the seven last words of Jesus on the cross. These were his constant strength. They were the refrain of his suffering, and they are part of the gift of his spiritual life that he's left to the Church. While he was at Murano, a fellow patient who was Danish and a recent convert gave him a short prayer, a litany of thanksgiving that had been written by another Danish priest who was also a convert. Father James, ever generous-hearted, was immediately struck by this litany of thanksgiving that praises God for all of the gifts that he's given to the Church, for the sacraments, for the life of families, for the gift of the Holy Father and the Magisterium, for all that we hope for and long for in heaven. He immediately arranged to have 10,000 copies of this litany of thanksgiving printed. This was his way of developing and growing a sense of joy, serenity, hope, and gratitude in the midst of the Church. Father James' life, though, was coming to an end. In the late spring of 1924, when he headed back to the Abbey, he realized that his condition was already worsening. He preached one final sermon in the Abbey Church, mounting the pulpit, which was his home. But he was told that soon he would have to have yet another surgery. The surgery was scheduled for October 20th, 1924, the day that should have been Father James' solemn profession in the Norbertine Order. Instead of being able to make his life vows, he had to repeat his vows temporarily. And his abbot assured him that once he was over the surgery and recuperated, they could proceed to his solemn profession. But Father James knew that the Lord was calling him home. 2 weeks before the surgery, he said to the nurses and sisters around him, "I will celebrate my profession in heaven." And just before the surgery, as communion was being brought to him, he told the sister who was preparing a little altar for the Blessed Sacrament to make it as beautiful as possible, because our first communion and our last communion must be times of joy. Then he explained how his Norbertine habit should be placed on him after his death. Just before he was wheeled into the surgical room to have the anesthesia administered, Father James raised his right hand and gave a blessing to all those who were present around him. He never returned from the operating room. He died that day at the age of only 27 years. Father James's body was returned to his Abbey Church for burial. And many who surrounded his remains were convinced that they were in the presence of a saint. His body was laid to rest in the Norbertine Cemetery. But some 30 years later, the Abbey began the proceedings for Father James Kern's beatification. When his remains were exhumed to be brought back to the Abbey Church, something extraordinary occurred. When the casket was opened, it was found that the body of the young priest had fallen into dust. But his right hand, the right hand of the priest that blesses, absolves, and consoles, this right hand was completely intact.

This was seen as a sign. Father James had received the cross of Christ, making the sign of the cross time after time with that hand. As a priest, he raised that same hand in order to bless, in order to comfort. Does it not remain to us as a sign that in heaven he continues to intercede for us, to pray for us, to act as a mediator? A few years after Father James Kern's death, the priest for whom he had offered his life returned to the church on his own deathbed and received the last sacraments. Father James' offering had been received, and Christ's love had triumphed. Now the church looks to James Kern and praises God for the works that he has raised up in this young, sacrificial priest of atonement. Let us ask him to pray for us too. Loving and merciful Father, we praise and thank you for showering the world with light and love in the life and sufferings of your priest, Blessed James. Through his intercession, may all priests grow daily in holiness of life. Through our works of penance and reparation, help us to restore the balance destroyed by sin and infidelity, and to come at last into your marvelous light, to share the company of Blessed James and all your saints forever and ever. Amen. I'm Father John Horgan. Thank you for being with us this week.

The year 450 AD. Nestorius, the patriarch of Constantinople, claims that there are two persons in Jesus Christ, one divine and one human. Nestorius also objects to calling Mary the Mother of God, or Theotokos, and renames her Mother of the Savior, or Christotokos. In 431 AD, the Emperor Theodosius II convenes the Council of Ephesus, which condemns Nestorius as a heretic. He is banished and dies in exile. 20 years later, at the Council of Chalcedon, Nestorianism is finally vanquished with the proclamation that Jesus is one divine person with both divine and human natures. Jesus is true God and true man, who was born, died, and resurrected. Therefore, Mary is indeed Theotokos, the Mother of God.

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1: The most glorious work of all, to praise God in his kingdom.
2: Moved by the Spirit,
1: one who lives.

love lives in God, and God lives in him. What a wonderful thing is our church. This whole network is built on trust. The essence of evangelization is to tell everybody Jesus loves you. We are all called to be great saints. Don't miss the opportunity. Well, welcome, family. You know, no matter how bad things get in your life, you must turn to Jesus. Jesus is rather demanding. Today we have watered down the gospel so much that we just think Jesus is just a nice fella. You know? We're not too sure if he rose or he didn't, but he was a nice guy, a kind of social-minded man. Read it, sweetheart. I'm going to show you something tonight that says Jesus is loving, merciful, compassionate, but he demands a lot. You ever notice that? It's not easy for us to become holy. It's just not our bag. We just don't understand that to be holy, we have to change. We want to be holy and not change. You can't do that. So if you turn to Mark 6:30, not 6:30 in the evening, chapter 6, verse 30. I'm going to go down through this and show you these poor apostles who were men, like the rest of you here, men. Faulty, impatient many times. When they were kind of overworked, they got even more impatient. And I think this will give us courage to know that people like you and me can be as holy as the apostles, holy as St. Francis, holy, not in his way or their way, but in our own way. So, I'm going to read this to you. We'll just kind of have fun tonight. The apostles joined Jesus and told him they had done all and taught all. Then he said to them, "You must come away to some lonely place all by yourselves and rest for a while." Do we often do that? Huh? That's why you're all here today. Last 2 or 3 days. I don't know how much you rested. Most people, when it says come away, they come apart, you know. I think there's nothing like a pilgrimage to make you come apart. That's the point, though. A pilgrimage is to be filled of sacrifice, opportunities for virtue, and grace, and much prayer. All that together equals a new start. And so, there were so many coming and going that the apostles had no time to eat. I want you to remember that. Can you imagine a group of men that haven't eaten all day long? You can't even imagine it, can you? You can? Yeah? Do their dispositions improve? Huh? No. Well, mine doesn't either. So they went off in a boat to a lonely place where they could be alone. But the people saw them, and they could guess where they were going. And from every town, they all hurried to the place on foot and reached it before those in the boat. How do you like that? Doesn't say much for that boat. As he stepped ashore, he saw a large crowd, and he took pity on them because they were like sheep without a shepherd. Isn't that true today, huh? So many are sheep without a shepherd. And he set himself to teach them at some length. Okay, now I want you to just use your imagination a little bit, okay?

These men are dead tired. They haven't eaten all day. Ah, they're looking for in that boat to a good sandwich with kosher meat and pickles, like onions, little garlic here and there, and about a dozen figs. And they're looking at that shore's coming, and they're going, oh, I can't wait. And all of a sudden, they begin to see heads, people. And they're going, oh, I don't believe it. And John says to Mark, you're not going to find this in Scripture, so don't look for it. He says, do you see what I see? He said, it's rocks. He said, no, it's not rocks. It's people. No, it's not people. Thomas said, can't you see people, for goodness sake? Are you blind? And James says, it's people. People. But Jesus doesn't do anything, see? Jesus keeps his eyes on the people. He had pity on them. The apostles at this point had no pity. Now it was getting very late. And his disciples came up to him and said, this is a lonely place, as if he didn't know. I mean, he sent them to a lonely place. And it's getting very late, as if he didn't know that either. So send them away so they can go to the farms and villages round about and get something to eat. Now, you understand that, don't you? Was it a pure motive? I don't think it was. They're kind of angry inside. The Lord kept on and on and on. And they look at each other, they go, and he kept talking on and on and on. And then he started healing people. And they were going, oh, look at the sun. It's going down. Lord, it's late. Can you imagine telling God it's late? Can you imagine that? Well, we're not much different than the apostles. And the Lord looked at them. Now, you remember it. I keep in your mind these men are dead tired and awesomely hungry. And he says, give them something to eat yourself. But doesn't Jesus do that to all of us at times, huh? Just when you think that you're at the end of your ropes, and he puts another load on you. And he says, feed him yourself. Now, these men didn't have any food, and they didn't have any money. Oh, let's see what happened. And they said, are we to go and spend? Oh, see, that was their grocery money. 200 denarii on bread for them to eat? I can't get over that. See, they were beginning, they knew Jesus, they were beginning to get the hint that they had 200 denarii and they were going to go and buy a feast for themselves in this lonely place. And they're saying, are we going to give our money to feed them? And Jesus says, how many loaves have you? Go and see. So now they got to go hunting for some loaves of bread. See, he's adding thing upon, oh, this is interesting. Thing upon, demand upon demand. And when they found out, could you imagine going through a crowd and saying,

got any bread? What do you got? She said, what have I got? I don't have anything. Oh, what do you got? Nothing. What do you got? I got some loaves. Give me. What do you mean, give me? They're mine. What do you got? I got two fish. Hand it over. What do you mean, hand it over? I've been holding on to this all day long. Hand it over. The master wants your two fish. Now, will you hand it over before I choke you?

said, 5 and 2 fish. The Lord said, what do you got? We got 5 loaves and 2 fish. Like, I told you so. And Jesus said, oh, here comes another demand. Oh, he's great. He said, he ordered them, go and get all the people together in groups on the green grass. Now, oh, let me tell you the rest of it. And they sat down on the ground in squares of hundreds and fifties. Oh, boy, what a scene that must have been. The Lord said, okay, get everybody together in groups of 50 and or 100. And they're looking at this massive crowd. And Peter says to John, how are we going to do them? He said, well, group them together. Okay, 50 over here. These people are looking at him and saying, what? What's wrong? Where am I at? I don't know what's wrong with you. Will you get over there? The master said 50. Okay, don't get excited. 50 over here. 100 here. How come they got 100? We got 50. I don't know. Don't ask any questions. If you want to know, ask the master. Oh, the master wants it? Yes. You think I do this on my own? I'm as hungry as you are. Okay, 50. Oh, buddies, you gotta be in a square. A what? A square. What do you mean a square? You gotta sit in 4 corners. You know what a square is? Why do we have to sit in squares? I don't know. Ask the master. Okay. You go that square, here, here, and the rest of you just sit in the middle. So Thomas says, why are we doing this? The master said squares, 50 and 100. Now do it or I'll let you have it. Okay. Now I wonder how much time it took to put 5,000 people in squares. Talk about demand, huh? Now, these were not refreshed men that were ready to go. They were tired, hungry, annoyed. That's quite a job. You got more than 50 here. What would I say? Everybody square up in 50s. 1, 2, 3, 4, 5, 6, 7, 8, 9, 10, 11, 12. I need 4 over here. Oh, dear Lord. Now, see, that's an it looks, this is what you got to understand. Our dear Lord may ask us to do what seems to you and me unreasonable. Unreasonable. But if the Lord asks us, we have to do it. This place and the radio, all of us here are unreasonably here. We're the least people to do.

what's being done here. But you don't have to ask the Lord why. In this day and age, a lot of people say, well, I don't know what the Lord wants. The Lord never asks for something in dead silence. Otherwise, we wouldn't be responsible for not responding. We got the commandments. We got the precepts of the church. We have everything we need. We know God's will. We don't want to do it. That's our problem. Let's go on. Now you can see these demands piling up, don't you? Huh? That ever happened to you? Yelling and screaming like these men? Yeah? Then he took the 5 loaves and 2 fish, raised his eyes to heaven, and said the blessing. Then he broke the loaves and handed them to his disciples to distribute among the people. That was the bread. He also did it for the 2 fish. He took a basket, and he had 2 fish. Okay, so he broke it, and he broke it, and he broke it. Just kept dropping down. 2 fish. And they were looking, and every basket filled with fish. Now there's a little, what shall I call it, going around. I heard a sermon one time. These are theologians who don't believe in this miracle. And this particular theologian said, well, it wasn't really a miracle. God, our Lord, made them share what they had in their pockets. Apparently, these theologians never read the good book because they were told there was no food and not enough money. And they only had 2 fish and 5 loaves. I don't understand the new heresies or whatever you call them, because when you take away this miracle, you take away the Eucharist, you see. It's a symbol of the Eucharist. When Jesus is in every single host, total, entirely. Well, they all ate as much as they wanted. And they collected 12 basketfuls of scraps. Now, I want you to imagine this. Everybody has eaten. You got the picture? 5,000 people had all they wanted. And that doesn't count, that counted men. Women and children were beside that. Could have been 10,000 there altogether, who knows? You know how some people eat. I mean, they put their hand with everything else in their mouth, you know. You just wonder. Well, St. Mark says there was tall grass in the place, that high. There were 5,000 men. Now, can you imagine our Lord saying to these, now they were happy. They saw this miracle, and everybody had eaten as much as they wanted, including the apostles. And the Lord said, boys, pick up the scraps. Huh? The scraps. The scraps? The scraps.

You want us to pick them up? Pick them up. In the tall grass. Have you tried to pick out anything in tall grass? You have? Try it again. And the apostles had to look at each other and say, Lord, they make great fertilizer. I mean, they really would. The Lord said, no, pick them up. You know how much was over? 12 baskets, big baskets, full. I wonder who ate that. I'm sure the apostles had some of it for the next 3 months. But see, the miracle was so great. Oh, I got to show you this. This is wonderful. Now, after this, he realized he couldn't push these men anymore. Jesus knows he can push you so far, huh? You know it. He knows it. So he said to them, look, he said, go ahead to Bethsaida and I'll let the crowd go. He knew he couldn't push them anymore. Jesus is sweet, kind, loving and compassionate and merciful. He said, look, you get in a boat and I'll let the crowd go. Wait till you see what he had in mind. So after saying goodbye, he went off into the hills to pray. You know, it's amazing to me that all of us, or many of us anyway, many of us think we don't have to pray. We're too busy. And what are you busy about? Your soap opera, which is the worst. Your favorite game on TV, which is stupid. Your favorite comedy, which is mostly very suggestive. And you don't have time to pray. Jesus himself, Son of God, took time to pray. Nobody can do what he did, the kind of work he did. And I know, and my sisters know, everybody that works here knows. Whatever success we have had, and we've had a lot, we've had our problems and our trials and disappointments and heartaches also. But it goes with it. They know that the reason it is what it is today is prayer before the Blessed Sacrament. Today, my dear friends, you cannot survive in this world of unbelief and disobedience and immorality and dishonesty without prayer, and preferably, if you can, before the Blessed Sacrament. If he needed it, how much more do you and I need it, huh? Well, when evening came, remember now, these disciples are on the boat. When the evening came, they were far out on the lake. And he was alone on the land. I want you to hear this. He could see they were worn out with rowing, for the wind was against them. Can you imagine Jesus sitting there and going, look at him. They row and they go a little bit forward and all of a sudden their boat would turn around and they're heading the wrong way. So they'd row back, make a little step, way over here now. And then they'd row again. He was watching them. Just what?

Jenna? You see, what I'm telling you in this particular part of Scripture is my narration, because I think sometimes when we read the Scriptures, we don't put the event in our mind, you see? We don't make it real. It just happens like events. They don't happen that way. See, as we're reading it, we say, oh, that was one thing after another. No, it was 2 days. 2 solid days. And in order to comprehend the miracle and the hard time these men have, just like you have, these apostles had a hard time. Why? Because to be a Christian, especially today, to be a Christian, it takes effort and time and love and compassion and faithfulness to the church. We just don't become good by eating, sleeping, and drinking. There's too much around us, too much. You can't ride in your car downtown without some suggestive billboard or something. Everywhere there's something. You need to see these men as they were before Pentecost, trying hard to live up to that image, that person of Jesus. Well, about the fourth watch of the night, he came towards them walking on the water. Ah, what a sight, huh? What a sight. All of a sudden, they look and they can't believe it. Here's Jesus, and he's walking on the water. And they saw him walking on the lake, and they thought it was a ghost, and they cried out. They were terrified. Terrified. And he got into the boat with them. They said, "Courage, it is I. Do not be afraid." In the storms of your life, we all have them, have you not often cried out to Jesus, huh? Were you sure he heard you? No, not always. We're not always sure Jesus hears us when we have this awesome cry to him. Awesome cry. Cry sometimes of despair, cry of doubt, cry of everything. Well, then he got into the boat with them, and the wind dropped. They were utterly and completely dumbfounded. They didn't know what to do or what to say. Now, this is a very important sentence. I want you to hear, and I'm going to repeat it. Why was it that after they saw the miracle of the loaves, and they got into this boat, and they saw Jesus walking on the lake, after all of that, why were they so afraid? Why were they so doubtful? Well, I'm going to tell you. It says here, they were utterly and completely dumbfounded because they had not seen what the miracle of the loaves meant. Did you get that? Isn't that an amazing reason for missing the boat? They were dumbfounded and surprised and confounded because they had not seen.

0: what the miracle of the loaves meant. My asthma's acting up. Well, it says here, their minds were closed. Their minds were closed. Well, today they're closed, aren't they, huh? Our minds are closed. You see, all they saw was that Jesus performed a miracle and fed 5,000 people. That's all they saw. And today, many are in the same boat. They do not see the miracle of the Eucharist. They do not see. They see only a symbol, like the vine, the branches. That's all they see. They see a symbol. They don't believe that Jesus in the Eucharist is body, blood, soul, and divinity. The greatest gift given to the Father next to his Son on earth is his Son in the Eucharist. I will not leave you orphans. Well, the Paulists' minds were closed, and today the first thing these new theologians do is to discredit the miracle of the loaves. And they say it's not a miracle. Everybody shared what they had hidden. Oh, how pitiful, huh? Their minds are closed. Is your mind closed? I pray tonight from the bottom of my heart that your minds will be open. And that this awesome miracle that happens every day on our altars, that you will know, love, and appreciate. Well, we have a call. Hello?
1: Hello, Mother.
0: Yeah, where are you from?
1: I'm from Baltimore, Maryland.
0: And what is your question?
1: Mother, I was wondering if you could explain to me the difference between anger and justified anger.
0: Yeah.
1: Okay, we're told to forgive 70 times 7.
0: Yeah.
1: And we shouldn't be angry then. It's the fifth commandment says that you're not supposed to be angry, and the precepts of the church, the capital or deadly sins, it says that anger.
0: I don't think it says you shouldn't be angry. We should not give in to our anger. That's a difference. I don't think you can help getting angry. Anybody here can help it? Except with a lot of grace. See, with grace, I can control my anger. Whatever occasion, honey, see? But you have to realize justified anger, Jesus had justified anger. He had many occasions to be angry. In this occasion, I would have been so angry with those apostles, I said, look, go fishing, I'm gonna get another clam. See, but he didn't. When you read the gospel, you see many occasions when Jesus had every reason to be angry. But Jesus was never angry, and now hear this, he was never angry over things done through him personally. That's why we get angry. He was angry because they made his Father's house a den of thieves. Now, that's different. I think you and I have a right to be angry over some of the things going on, not only in the church, but in the world. We cannot avoid anger. but I can avoid

0: acting upon that anger. Here we have poor Oklahoma City as an example of uncontrolled anger. At least that's the way it looks from this point. See, you cannot help if somebody comes up to you and insults you. You can't help getting angry. You're a human being. You got feelings. But you can help in the way you respond. Some people sometimes hate another person all their life because of something they did 20 years ago. That's unjustified anger. And Jesus told us something very important. He said, do not let the sun go down on your anger. Well, it may give me 6-7 hours to control myself. Summertime, you've got an extra hour. But we do have time to control ourselves. You know the old adage, count to 10. What's that going to do for you, count to 10? Count Jesus. Say, Jesus, I'm so angry and hurt now, but I want to imitate you. Just because Jesus threw out the money changers, that is not an excuse for anger. He was the only one that ever had justified anger. I think that kind of anger is justified. We have many times in this day and age to have justified anger when it concerns the Lord. When something concerns ourselves, what do? Well, sometimes we can talk to people who are angry. We must pray for them. And even if that particular incident keeps coming back over and over and coming to your poor mind, you have to forgive as many times as it comes back. And you have to pray, pray. You know what gripes me? I got about 3,000 gripes. What gripes me sometimes is if I get angry, the person I'm angry about or at, they don't even know it. They're going around happy-go-lucky. And I'm stewing. You know, it dawned on me one day, and I thought, who's the fool here? Me. They're going their happy way, tra-la-la. And I'm burning up inside. I said, this is stupid. Why should I get so mad? And what made me really straighten up was I thought if we both died, that person would go straight to heaven, and I would. Isn't it true? If you both drop dead at that moment, she'd be trolled, or he would be trolled up there, and I'd be down here saying, I don't believe it. Now you know gripe 568. We have another call. Hello?
1: Hello, Mother.
0: Yeah, where are you from?
1: From Maryland.
0: Oh, good. What's your question?
1: I'd like to thank you for everything you do.
0: Thank you.
1: What Bible do you use?
0: What?
1: I'm interested in finding out what
0: okay.
1: Bible.
0: This is hard for me to explain. I use the 1966 Jerusalem Bible. The new Jerusalem Bible is kaput. It's got inclusive language. Right now, these are out of print. And they've been told not to print anymore. So the only Bible that I know is the one we sell called the Ignatius Bible without inclusive language. It's a very beautiful

0: beautiful, a very beautiful translation, no inclusive language. It's very difficult. I would say any Bible you buy today is inclusive language. They kind of snuck that one in, you see. And buy a Bible that has footnotes, because footnotes are wonderful. You don't have to be a student to have footnotes, but it explains a lot of things to you and have references. And I think reading the Bible is so relaxing and fun. I have fun. I don't mean I'm goofing all the time, but we also have the Navarre Bible. It's not a study Bible, but it's, I think, one of the most beautiful translations. And we have those, but they come in separate books, St. Luke, St. Mark, St. John, all the epistles of St. Paul, the Acts of the Apostles. It's a beautifully written Bible with Latin on the top. Oh, about that much Latin, the rest is English. The footnotes are worth the book. We had that in our gift shop called the Navarre Bible, or the St. Ignatius Bible. We have another call. Hello?
1: Hello, Mother Angelica?
0: Yeah, where are you from?
1: I'm from West Virginia.
0: And what is your question?
1: My question is this, Mother. I'm a recent convert this year to the Catholic Church, and you're one of the big reasons. I've been listening to you for now over a year.
0: Praise
1: God. And
0: I've
1: written you so many letters, we're becoming regular pen pals. But my question is this, Mother. When we had our confession with Father, I have to say that I found such relief, as you said, you know, that I would, mm-hmm. when I would go to confession. But what I'm having a problem with is, and what Father told me would be my penance, would be to learn to accept, you know, that God has forgiven me. But how do I forgive myself? I'm working on this every
0: yeah.
1: day. And I read my Bible every night, and I have a lot of your literature, and I say my rosaries every evening. And yet I still find that if what I would listen to another person, say another person did the same things that I did under the circumstances that I did, I would be able to understand, and I would tell them, forgive yourself, move on, and, you know, believe that God has forgiven you, and go on with your life and do the best you can and live God's plan. But I don't understand why I can't forgive myself.
0: Well, you're going to join the crowd. It's very difficult to forgive yourself, and that's because of pride. See, pride subconsciously says to us, I don't believe you did that. And what you need to do is to go to Jesus sometime in the best sacrament and say, Jesus, here I am. I believe that you forgive and forget. See? And I want to forgive myself. If Jesus forgave you, you must forgive myself. You must forgive yourself. So I just say to you, what is your name? You're gone. Whatever your name is, say Mary. Say, Mary, I forgive you. Look at yourself in the mirror and say, I forgive you. That may be stupid, but sometimes we need these little simple things. If Jesus forgives and forgets, he doesn't bring it up. He doesn't bring it up. In the life of one of our great mystics, I've said it before, but I don't think this crowd heard. Her confessor did not believe that Jesus was appearing to her. And so he said to her, well, look, I don't believe you, but the next time Jesus comes to you, ask him, what was my last mortal sin? So when Jesus appeared to her, she said, Lord, my confessor does not believe you appeared to me. He wants a sign, and the sign is, what was his last mortal sin? And the Lord said, tell him, I don't remember. See? I don't remember. Pride tells us, I don't believe you did it. Humility tells you, I'm surprised I didn't.

0: Do worse.
1: See the difference? If you're surprised you didn't do worse, then you should forget it. When Jesus forgives, he forgets. You must do the same. And be at peace. The enemy wants to recall it. And if it does come to your mind, say, Jesus, you forgave me, I forgive myself. You try that. We have another call. Hello?
2: Hello, Mother.
1: Where are you from?
2: Omaha, Nebraska.
1: And what is your question?
2: My question is, Mother, I have ailments like you do, and also the asthma. The pain, I offer them up to our Lord with his sufferings, but I find myself sometimes complaining, and I don't want to do this. I don't know how to stop this. And yeah. May I ask one more thing, Mother? I have a dear godmother. She's a wonderful, wonderful Catholic lady. Had 14 children. She needs special prayers because two of her children are going through trying times for Danny and Elizabeth.
1: Okay. Well, we need more faith, honey. I know what pain is. I have it all the time. And I know your poor human nature gets overtired sometime, and you get tired of pain, see? But there's where the rosary comes in, and there's where the sorrowful mysteries come in. If you say the sorrowful mysteries and look at Jesus, see? Today we don't believe in crucifixes anymore, but I carry mine, see? And all during Mass, I'm able to hold on to him. Because we need that extra grace. We need to know how precious suffering is. You know, I always feel sorry for vegetables. Well, they look so beautiful in the garden, you clip them and clunk in hot water. I feel sorry for lobsters. They're nice, kind of brownish green, and you put them in hot water. Everybody tells me they don't feel it. How do you know they don't feel it? And I feel sorry for them, too. I feel sorry for myself once in a while. But we can't allow it to last too long, see? You can't help feeling sorry for yourself. You can't help hurting. You can't help the duration. But if you say, Jesus, you suffered so much for me. He didn't have to. He's very happy with his Father in heaven. He didn't have to suffer. And he suffered so much. Oh. We'll never know in this life. This is your wonderful opportunity. The Father looks down on you with special love. Because as you suffer, the Father, the eternal Father, sees his Son in you. He does. And if you're offering it up like you say, what a wonderful thing. You can change the world. And pray for priests, religious, our Holy Father, all the faithful, the sick, the dying, those in Zaire that have this terrible disease. You have so much to pray for. And one day when you get to heaven, you see all these souls coming towards you. You say, who are you? And they'll say, your prayers saved us. Your prayers gave us the grace. The Lord heard your prayers and gave us extra grace to say we were sorry for all our sins. How you like that, huh? Our God is a wonderful God. He's compassionate and merciful and loving. And you know, we do feel very bad over what goes on in the church and the world, too. The world, oh my. And how deceived we are with abortion and all that. But we can never forget

The Lord has all of us in his hands. He's going to let us go just so far. Boom. We will not forsake us.

You won't even believe what it's going to be like. Have courage then. And hope. The Lord is greater than the world and Satan and all his demons, and greater than all the leaders of this world. And one day he will come and shepherd us himself. And we shall see him as he is. Well, I've enjoyed being with you this evening. I always enjoy having scripture with you. I don't mock the scriptures. I hope you understand that. I try to see them as they were at the time, because that's how they were. And God, in the midst of imperfection and frailties, performed great miracles, and he will do the same today for you and me. One miracle I'm hoping is that you put me between your gas and electric bill. Or any other bill you have. Remember, this is our hard time. Hard? Yeah, because everybody goes on vacation and they don't think about us. All of you at home, give. All of you that come home, give. Those of you who don't go anywhere, give. And those of you who have never given, give. You'd be surprised how good you feel. Me too. God bless you and see you next week.

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5: Have you ever heard or been under the impression that science is the only way to know? What? The only way to know? Okay, then can you scientifically prove that? Huh? Because if you can't, we have a little dilemma. But let's not worry about the little ones. Let's talk about a big dilemma. God's existence. Today, many people don't believe in God's existence because modern science has proved he doesn't exist. Hmm.

Or so they say. Well, for starters, it hasn't. To be precise, since precision is what science demands, it can't. I know, right? That's a bold claim. So let's get to the facts. What does science study? Well, the physical universe. In a word, matter. So for scientists to claim any knowledge of anything beyond what's in the material universe would be impossible. Or if science could account for everything that exists, that means nothing beyond the material universe exists. Love and justice exist. Do we know that? Yeah. Can we prove that scientifically? No. Because they are immaterial. They don't exist in the material universe. Let's get more particular to the matter at hand, or not matter at hand. God, a being outside of the physical universe, an immaterial being. Does he exist? To say that science has disproved it is, well, not only impossible, but also not even scientific. If advocates of this position can't scientifically back up their claim, which they can't because science can't disprove what it can't study, then they are using a reasoning outside of the scientific method. Why all the confusion then? Because they are using scientific jargon to push a philosophic worldview, affirming precisely what they are denying, knowledge of things outside science. So science may know all, but only all that pertains to the material universe. When it comes to God's existence, an immaterial being, the debate must turn to a field that studies immaterial beings, metaphysics. Otherwise, there is no debate at all.

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1: Toddlers are really cute until they don't get what they want. Then they throw things, stomp their feet, and scream. There's a toddler inside your head, you know, and it's cute until life doesn't go your way. Then that inner voice kicks and yells and screams until you're exhausted. And the best thing to do with a toddler who's having a tantrum isn't to engage the tantrum head on. It's to divert her attention to something else. And that same thing's true about that little voice in your head. Look, maybe you're feeling disappointed by life events, expectations that weren't met, hurt by somebody you love. It's okay to feel your pain. But once your mind starts kicking and screaming and locking you in a cycle of dark and negative thinking, it's time to disengage. Use your will to direct your thinking in a different direction. As St. Paul said, set your mind on things above, things that lift you up instead of dragging you down, things that fill you with life instead of deflating you. We take every thought and make it captive to Christ.
0: 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Live Catholic.

What are you doing there? Oh.

Yeah. Yeah. Yeah. Yeah. Yeah. Yeah.

Market Harborough, I must call Frances. If she would know. Oh! Phone! Yes, hello, operator. I'd like to place a call to Beckett's. Hello? Hello? That's odd. Hello? Is anyone in there? Yeah, I'm trying to figure out where I'm going. I have a schedule here, but I can't make heads or tails of it. It might as well be a pirate treasure map. I rather wish it were a pirate treasure map, because then there would be an X to mark the spot. I say, hello? Ahoy! Is there anyone about? I'm trying to figure out where I'm going. Or how I got here. Perhaps this is all a dream. Oh, well, if it is a dream, it seems very real. Yeah, very real indeed. Well, they also serve who stand and wait for the 2:15. Perhaps this is a figment of my imagination. The imagination is a thing of clear images, after all. It occurs to me that the purpose of imagination is not to make wonders facts, but to make facts wonders. Yes. The trumpet of imagination, like the trumpet of the resurrection, shall call the dead from their graves. Oh, yes, that's very good. I should write that down. The trumpet of imagination. Yes, that's something Father Brown can say to Flambeau. Put him in his place, eh? Well, if imagination is to set sail, then I suppose a train terminus is the perfect port for it to set sail from. A train terminus is often the very real and actual first steps of an adventure. So, it is rife with the air of anticipation, which assails the imagination. So, let us cipher to this great accompt on your imaginary force's work. Shakespeare. Theatre is the home to imagination. Romance, adventure, carpe espada! Can you imagine the entrancing spell cast over more than 2,000 audience members in Shakespeare's Wooden O, his Globe Theatre, from the wealthiest of wags to the filthiest of London's alleyways, all brought from laughter to tears, from battlements to fairy bowers, transported on the wings of imagination held aloft by the soft and fierce wind that blew from Shakespeare's pen. On your imaginary forces let us work indeed. But it seems we lack other ciphers to this great account, eh? Other actors? Ollie, Ollie, oxen free! Come out, wherever you are! No? Well, if this is to be a soliloquy, then it shall be a magnificent one. At least in a soliloquy, one knows what his opponent is likely to say.

Do you know, one of my very first memories was of the theater. My father built for me a little toy theater out of colored pasteboard. And I believe that one of my very first memories was of a scene in that little theater. There was a figure. He had a huge mustache, and he walked with an air of confidence verging on swagger, and he carried with him a shining yellow key. He was crossing a bridge above a deep and perilous gorge towards an overwhelming castle. But I can tell you, I remember him before I saw anybody or anything else. And as far as I am concerned, that was the image upon which my eyes first opened onto the world. It burns in my memory like a glimpse of a distant paradise. For all I know, which will be the last memory, when all others have gone out like a sputtering candle. I was a theater man, you know. I have always been one for the dramatic gesture. I mean, one just has to look at me. I wear a cape, a big hat. I carry a sword cane. Well, it is my right as a Catholic to be dramatic. Theater is the Catholic birthright. The church resurrected drama after the Romans had taken all the romance out of it. I think it's safe to say that St. Francis of Assisi, with his nativity play, along with the likes of Rosvita and Hildegard and the Benedictine monks who wrote Quem Quaeritas, that trope that went from the sanctuary to the stage, all of them combined returned drama to Western civilization. St. Francis certainly was one for dramatic gesture. What could be more dramatic? Speaking to the birds, complimenting Brother Dandelion on his golden crown, cautioning Brother Wolf, or traveling to the land of the Muslim himself to convert him. Yes. What could be more dramatic than standing in the center of town surrounded by the bishop and all the townspeople and taking off all your clothes and throw them at your father's feet and claim that you belong to God alone and that he was your only father? Yes, the entire joy of St. Francis was a dramatic awakening in and of itself. Francis was a man who did not see the wood for the trees because he wanted to see each and every tree as a separate and sacred thing, a child of God, and therefore a brother or a sister to man in this astounding drama of creation. Francis was a poet, and his whole life was a poem written to the glory of God in every word and action. It was Francis who said, a monk should place no importance on anything but his harp, meaning he should value nothing else but his song, the song with which he, like a minstrel, was to serenade every castle and cottage he came upon, a song that spoke to the joy of the Creator and his creation, whether it be the smallest flower of the field or the beauty of the brotherhood of men. A song that spoke to the constant and prevailing dramatic state of awe and wonder at the miraculous world around us, and then making oneself available to that wonder, like shepherds watching their flock by night and sent to a manger to stare and wonder at.

0: infant child.
1: I am discalced. Where's my other shoe? There you are. I don't think I ever liked these shoes. There, a little more like the barefoot saint. The muse calls. You know, I don't think anyone has really understood camaraderie. Who does not accept with it a certain hearty eagerness for eating, drinking, and smoking?

Well, if I can't have nourishment for my soul with a good smoke, then I shall have nourishment for my body with a piece of cheese. You know, it is my duty in pursuing a virtuous life to be fat. No, it's quite serious. Fatness is a critical quality in developing humility. There's one thing that I differ from monastic institutions of old, was that they thought to find humility through emaciation. Now, I am sure there were thin monks who were holy, but I tell you, it was the fat ones who were humble. Let me explain. You see, Falstaff said, to be fat is not to be hated, but it certainly is to be laughed at. And I am laughed at every day. There was a time in America when I was guest lecturing at the illustrious University of Notre Dame. They would send a vehicle every night to take me to my lectures. Now, getting into the vehicle was no problem. It was getting out of the vehicle that proved to be quite challenging. I remember the chauffeur, a very pleasant chap, Johnny Mangan, would say to me, perhaps I should try exiting the vehicle sideways. To which I said, I have no sideways. I am spherical. I am 6 feet four. But what my dimensions are has never been successfully calculated. So I would begin to rock myself back and forth in the vehicle, trying to build up enough momentum to extricate myself. Then as I did this, the car would begin to lurch side to side on its springs, moaning and creaking in resistance. And soon, a bunch of students would begin to gather around the car to watch me lurching side to side until suddenly I was able to build up the momentum to propel myself out of the vehicle. And then a cheer went up among the students as if they had witnessed the launching of a new battleship. If that is not a wholesome experience for one's humility, I don't know what is. Well, perhaps it would be an exaggeration to call me a tidy person. I generally know where all my possessions are, as long as I keep them out of my pockets. Once I drop them into those bottomless realms, I wave them a sad Virgilian farewell. I suppose the things that I have dropped in my pockets are still there. I hold the same presumption for the things that I have

dropped into the ocean. But I regard the treasures in those bottomless caverns with the same reverent ignorance. They say on the last day the sea shall give up its dead, and I suppose on that day a long line of splendid things will come running out of my pockets. One time, in cold blood and being of sound mind, I decided to empty out my pockets. I was locked in a third-class railway carriage on a very long journey, and I did not have with me a book or a paper or a pencil with which to even draw cartoon figures. But I remembered I had my pockets. I sat upright. I had about me a treasure trove of unknown items. A veritable British Museum of curios hung about me in all different places. And so I began to take things out. The first thing I took out were a collection of train tickets. They showered down like confetti. The next thing I took out was a pocket knife. I need hardly tell you that a pocket knife is a veritable library of story and thought. The mystery of the thing called steel and of the thing called iron sent me off into a kind of hazy dream where I saw in a dark forest a man searching among all the common stones for the one glittering stone. And then I saw a vague and violent battle where stone knives were splintered and stone axes broken against this shiny new thing held in a desperate man's hands. And then I heard the anvils and hammers all over the world and saw the alchemy of molten ore being poured into the swordsmith's mold. And I saw all the swords throughout history, from Beowulf to the bayonets of our modern war. For a bayonet is just a short sword, and a pocket knife is only a secret one. Oh, the next thing I took out of my pockets was a book of matches. Yes, and I saw the creation of fire. Yes, that fierce thing that is stronger than steel, that we love, but we dare not touch. The next thing that came out of my pockets, a piece of chalk. Yes, and then I saw all the artwork in frescoes of the world, and the chalky cliffs of my home country, which welcome any traveler who sails across the tempestuous seas. I cannot tell you all the items that came out of the bottomless realms of my pockets like a treasure trove in Aladdin's cave, but it was a long, splendid procession of items that seemed to encompass and encase the entire history of the human race, so that I felt I had the whole world in my pockets. The one thing I could not find in my pockets, however, was the train ticket for the train I was actually riding on, which was much sought after by the conductor. Here is a real treasure. One that you should never leave hearth and home without. Certainly not be locked in a third-class rail carriage without. A book of fairy tales. And in this case, the Brothers Grimm. The things I believed most then, the things I believe most now, are the things called fairy tales. They are quite reasonable things, not fantasies. Yes, fairyland is nothing but the sunny country of common sense, the collective wisdom of mankind rolled up in a land of adventurous tales.

they bestow their lessons upon us at a very early age. Fairy tales do not tell children that dragons exist. Children already know dragons exist. Fairy tales tell children that dragons can be killed, that there is real evil in the world, and real courage necessary to slay it. And so, we have the chivalrous lesson of Jack the Giant Killer. But giants should be killed because they are gigantic. It is a manly mutiny against brutish forces exercised from above, such as a prideful, tyrannical government, even pride itself. Oh, and then there is the lesson of Cinderella, which is the same as the Magnificat, that God will exalt the lowly and humble the proud. And then there is the great lesson of Beauty and the Beast, that a thing must be loved before it is lovable. You know, if you really read fairy tales, you will observe that one idea runs from one end of them to the other. The idea that peace and happiness can only exist on some condition. The whole happiness of fairyland hangs upon a thread, upon a single thread. Cinderella may have a dress of unearthly, dazzling brilliance, but she must be home before midnight. She must abide by the rules of happiness, even if there is only one rule, such as you must not eat the fruit of a certain tree in the garden. No, fairy tales are not responsible in producing in children fear of things non-existent, but fear of violating the sacred order of happiness. And moreover, fairy tales provide children with the courage of a St. George to kill the dragon that threatens that sacred order from without. Do you know, the one attribute that attracts almost all normal adults to children is the same attribute that attracts children to fairy tales, and that is that children are imbued with a sense of wonder. When I sit in my den, I often look out the window and I see these children going by in their prams with these delightful bulbous heads, three times the size of their body, the mark of these human mushrooms. I must remind myself that inside each one of these heads is a brand new universe, as new as it was on the seventh day of creation, and that inside each one of these orbs is a new sky, a new sea, new grass. A child will often stare at a cricket or a flower as if it is seeing it for the very first time, and often is. It's as if the universe were a gift given to the child on his birthday that he will continue to open for the rest of his life. And we adults, jaded as we are, we stop in delight at the child delightfully wondering at the flower or the stars, and then we walk right by without either looking down or up. If we adults could treat each other with the same deep respect and dazed affection that we have for children, accepting their blunders, delighting in their faltering attempts, marveling at their small accomplishments, we should be in a far more wise and tolerant temper. But it is the humorous look of children that is the most endearing of all bonds that hold the cosmos together. It is the perfect hint of the humor that awaits us in heaven. Yes, heaven is a playground. The last holiday of human souls. A picnic with good food, good drink. You know, I think I've become quite parched with all this

0: talking. 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Yes, sail on, Voyager, seek and find, eh? That sort of thing. You know, if I... Gadzooks!
1: Is this a pint I see before me? The handle turned towards my hand? Come, let me clutch thee. Let me drink thee.

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Now I feel fortified to be able to travel forth and see if I can find some codswallop! Another? How remarkable. Thank you, my good man. Perhaps I should examine this more closely. However, it is not right to accept the gift of a horse and then examine the teeth too closely. And we who sit in sturdy youth and still can drink strong ale, oh, let's put it away to infallible truth that always shall prevail.

0: For centuries, Christians were led astray. Was the Inquisition the answer or a tool of persecution and terror?
1: The Spanish Inquisition was a legal court, and so they were required to keep very meticulous records. We learn that the myths of the Inquisition are not true at all.
0: What are the myths? What is the truth? The Inquisition, an EWTN original production, here on the Global Catholic Network, EWTN.
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5: I'm Veronica Dudo in Washington, D.C. 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As rescue crews rush to find survivors of the floods in Nepal, they're told to stay on guard for another threat. Fight for Life, a look at the pro-life legislation working through Capitol Hill. Plus, Restless Heart, as the church celebrates the feast of St. Augustine of Hippo, we look at the profound effect the beloved saint has had on the church, even down to the present day. 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
5: Thank you for being with us on the feast of St. Augustine of Hippo, Bishop and Doctor of the Church. We begin tonight with the search and rescue operations in Nepal and China. At least 579 people are confirmed dead, and at least 2,500 are missing following those devastating flash floods and mudslides. Crews are battling through what they are calling liquid concrete. One survivor gave a chilling account of what she encountered.
7: So the way it came just like a tsunami. It just came going all the way up, and just like a tsunami, the how it sweeps going like a roll, it just took the buses, the
8: houses. Vans,
7: houses, people, everything.
8: A lot of
7: we
8: it.
7: Saw

0: people just getting sucked in the water.
1: There have been some incredible rescues. These men were pulled out from a tunnel of a hydropower plant and carried across the slick mud. Crews are still trying to work as quickly as possible, but there are many obstacles.
2: The main challenge they're facing now is that after the water level subside, the place has become the full of swamp where it's difficult to maneuver and difficult to land the helicopters.
1: More than 3,700 people have been rescued in Nepal so far, but today police issued an alert after receiving information that a dam on the Tibet side had burst. Security personnel, rescue crews, and relief workers were told to stay on high alert and move to a safe location if necessary. President Donald Trump spent today in Houston honoring astronauts who completed that amazing lunar mission this past spring. At the same time, today marks 6 months since the war against Iran was launched. President Trump emphasized the importance of space in defeating enemies here on Earth. He also announced a brand new U.S. Space Academy. White House correspondent Owen Jensen reports. Owen.
3: Veronica, good evening to you. Well, as the president celebrated their success and looked forward to future space travel, he also connected space exploration to fighting and winning wars, including with Iran.
4: President Donald Trump awards the Artemis II crew for their mission around the moon, the Congressional Space Medal of Honor. NASA sent the astronauts on the record-breaking lunar flyby. President Trump says more astronauts will return to the lunar surface before the end of his term.
5: And when we do, they'll plant this very important flag to mark the site of the first permanent American settlement on the moon. They're going to have a settlement. They're building a settlement up in the moon.
4: The astronauts said they wanted to inspire the nation and the world.
6: And the one thing that really sticks out to us is you said how proud you are and how proud our nation is of the job that we have just accomplished. And for us, that is what we set out to do.
4: NASA's administrator says the Artemis II astronauts deserve this recognition.
7: Thank you for showing us the moon again, for showing the world your humanity, and for passing your knowledge and the baton to the astronauts who will follow in your very accomplished footsteps. There are no finer humans we could have sent as our ambassadors to the stars.
4: While the president celebrates the lunar excursion back on Earth, the war with Iran still unresolved as it reaches the half-year mark. The president told the assembled astronauts and engineers,
5: what space has done for our military in terms of offensive and defensive capability is incredible. Don't forget, I was the one that gave you Space Force.
4: President Trump says the U.S. military gets so much of its information from Space Force, which makes us a much better military.
5: You look at our blockade, which is incredible. It's so successful. Being helped by space.
4: In addition, President Trump signed an executive order to create the new U.S. Space Academy. He calls it a big deal and says he'll be choosing a location soon.
5: But it'll serve both the United States Space Force as well as NASA and the civilian spaceflight industry, and it'll attract, train, and graduate the very best of our nation.
3: Now, the executive order on establishing the U.S. Space Academy declares at the very top, space is a critical domain for American national security. Veronica?
1: And Owen, President Trump also addressed an exciting launch on Sunday?
3: Yeah, very exciting this Sunday. As you mentioned early in the morning from Kennedy Space Center, the Roman Space Telescope will be launched. It's a fascinating piece of equipment, multi-billion dollars. NASA says it will, get this, investigate dark energy, map billions of galaxies, study black holes, and then send all that data right back here to us on Earth. And Veronica, I'll send it back to you a much shorter distance right now. See you later.
1: Incredible. Thanks so much, Owen. In his first high-profile speech, Federal Reserve Chairman Kevin Warsh says inflation is still too high and signaled that rate hikes may need to bring it down.
8: The Fed's preferred measure of inflation, the one I talked about earlier, the 12-month change in the PC price index stands at 3.7%, with a 6-month change a little above 4%. The comparable measures from the CPI index are also elevated, as are core measures both of PCE and CPI inflation. None of these measures are perfect, but they all tell a similar story. Inflation is running above our 2% target. So the Fed's predominant focus right now should be on prices.
1: U.S. stocks dipped slightly after the news. The Dow Jones

0: Industrial average fell 0.1%, and the NASDAQ fell 0.6%. As Congress nears the end of its session, pro-life lawmakers are making a major coordinated push to move a slate of key bills across the finish line. Their focus is twofold: advancing new federal protections for the unborn and enacting strict regulations to safeguard female athletes. And that's not all. Capitol Hill correspondent Eric Rosales joins us with the latest. Eric.
1: Good evening, Veronica. Besides pro-life legislation and protecting women's sports, there's also a push by lawmakers to end federal funding promoting gender research and transitions on minors. Lawmakers say using taxpayer dollars is unconstitutional. Plus, they believe the legislation will shield children from permanent medical psychological damage. Senator Roger Marshall, a medical doctor, says he's seen the damage firsthand.
2: Mental illness is going along with this, and it's just hard for me to believe that we're doing irreversible damage to these young men and women. And it's just not the surgery that's irreversible, it's the chemicals that are irreversible as well. Many of the hormones that they're using cause irreversible damage as well.
3: Their minds are still forming, their values, their core being is still evolving when they're children. So taking what God created and changing it into something else while someone is a minor is not something the federal funds should be spent on.
1: Some say the Democrats' policies are to blame.
4: This is about good and evil at the end of the day. They preyed on the minds of young Americans and misguided parents, confusing them. And that is the Democrats' aim here. They want to have gender versus gender adversity.
1: While there is no exact number, estimates put approximately 724,000 youth between the ages 13 to 17 identify as transgender. Since February, Democrats have been pushing a transgender bill of rights.
5: For every trans kid and every trans person in this country, no one should have to worry that they'll be denied health care, housing, education, or the ability to live openly as themselves because of who they are. No parent should fear that their child's safety or future is up for political debate.
1: Republicans are concerned about losing the House in the midterm, so they're also making an effort to expand historical pro-life provisions in government funding packages, such as the Hyde Amendment, which prevents taxpayer dollars from being used to fund abortions. At the Capitol, Eric Rosales, EWTN News Nightly.
0: 5 years ago this Monday, the U.S. withdrawal from Afghanistan came to a deadly end. 13 U.S. service members were killed in the bombing at Abbey Gate outside Kabul's international airport. Today, Afghanistan is still facing a deepening humanitarian crisis, with drought putting increasing pressure on already struggling communities. Limited access to health care and education is leaving millions of people vulnerable. Joining me now is Bustan Fahim, the Deputy Director for Programs with the International Rescue Committee for Afghanistan. Thank you so much for joining us.
6: Thank you for having me, Veronica. It's nice to see you.
0: Bustan, can you tell us about the work the International Rescue Committee does in Afghanistan and how long the IRC has been working there?
6: Thank you. IRC Afghanistan has been working in Afghanistan since 1988. And for the past 5 years, we have been delivering integrated services such as health, nutrition, water, sanitation, hygiene, protection, economic recovery and development, and emergency responses in different provinces across Afghanistan.
0: You have a presence inside Kabul and beyond. Can you share with us where the IRC works in the country?
6: Yeah, being closer to the communities is what defines IRC. We are present in northern Afghanistan, in eastern Afghanistan, in western Afghanistan, that there are different contexts in these zones that we are working. For example, if you go to the north zone, it's much more about economic recovery and development.
0: What would you say is the greatest area of humanitarian need right now?
6: As you know, in Afghanistan, almost 50% of the population are reliant on humanitarian needs. The communities that we are working with them, they are losing their capacity to cope in the face of the problems that they are facing. As you know, climate in some of the communities that we are working, there has been 45% rain deficit just last year. So the people, 70% of the entire population, they rely on agriculture and livestock for their livelihoods. So it means it will be very difficult for them to cope.
0: What are the most important things the

0: IRC can provide to help families and communities meet those needs.
1: We are currently running 15 health facilities. Besides that, we are supporting men and women, particularly in the northern Afghanistan, to enable them to have the capacity and resources to generate income for their families, which is really critical at this point of the time.
0: Do you have any long-term goals for your work in the region?
1: So our long-term goal is, first of all, we are envisioning a future where there is no need for a humanitarian organization and people have the resources to cope with the problems that they are facing. We are focusing on critical sectors that we have, which is health, nutrition, wash, protection, economic recovery and development, and education.
0: Bustan Fahim, thank you so much.
1: Thank you, Veronica.
0: We have a lot more still to come on EWTN News Nightly, prayer and social justice. Pope Leo XIV met with a U.S. delegation from the St. Vincent de Paul Society, what he urged them to do, and escalating attacks. We bring you the latest on the situation for Christians in Nigeria.
2: A simple man surrounded by the ravages of poverty in Dublin saw an opportunity to spread devotion to Mary in a new and revolutionary way. A compassionate and insightful intellectual, he would begin a new order of lay Catholics known as the Legion of Mary, now the largest lay Catholic organization in the world. Recognized for his extraordinary zeal by Pope St. John Paul II, encounter a man who believed we could all be saints, Frank Duff, a model for Catholic laity, here on EWTN.

0: The year 787 AD. Decades of confusion and unrest pertaining to the veneration of holy images have now reached a breaking point. Some Christian faithful have been accused of confusing material images with God himself and revering them in a way that only God deserves. Roman authorities respond unjustly by prohibiting the veneration of all holy images and ordering their destruction. They also desecrate many places of worship. Unrest among the faithful widens and intensifies, pitting the Pope against the Roman Emperor. Armed clashes begin and spread. To quiet the rising storm of iconoclasm once and for all, Pope Adrian I convenes the Second Council of Nicaea. The Council Fathers call for the restoration of holy images and permit the veneration of the person portrayed by an image, and not the substance from which the image was made. The Council reinforces the distinction between the worship of God and veneration of created beings like the Blessed Virgin Mary, the angels, and the saints.
1: Pope Leo met with a delegation from the St. Vincent de Paul Society of the United States of America. The organization was founded in 1833. Members offer service to those who are needy and suffering. The Holy Father urged the group to always give of themselves.
2: In this way, the Lord's grace will steadily purify your hearts and minds, and you will more readily recognize Christ in your neighbor, both in those you serve and in those with whom you work.
1: Christians are under attack in Nigeria from Islamist terrorists, armed herders, and bandit gangs. More Christians are killed for their faith in Nigeria than anywhere else in the world. That's according to religious freedom watchdogs. Last year, President Trump designated Nigeria a country of particular concern under the International Religious Freedom Act for having engaged in or tolerated particularly severe violations of religious freedom. So what is the situation there now? Joining me now to discuss this is Father Remigijus Ahula, former director of the Catholic Diocese of McCurdy's Commission on Justice, Development, and Peace. Thank you so much for joining us.
3: Thank you.
1: Father Remy, we know that
3: I'm happy to be here.
1: We know things have been especially dangerous for Christians in Nigeria. What is the situation like right now?
3: Well, we can say that the situation has slightly improved because that is what we're

0: seeing, especially in some parts of Nigeria. But in the Middle Belt area where I come from, the situation is still very dangerous because just this week, just last week, there were attacks in a neighboring state in Nasarawa, in Plateau State, for instance, that killed many persons and many displaced. In my own state of Benue State, where I shared some reports with you earlier, you can see that we track the killings from January to August. There are still pockets of attacks that are taking place. The sad situation, though, is that a lot of people think that unless people are killed in their hundreds before this should be news. But for those of us who are on the local, on the grounds in the villages, and have been telling these people for a long time, we notice that the situation has not improved so really. In the Diocese of Katsina, that used to be a part of Makurdi Diocese, there was an attack just some days ago that killed a lot of people. As I speak to you, the survivors have not been catered for. There are some are still in the hospitals, still recovering from their injuries. In my own Diocese of Makurdi, you see the same situation in terms of one or two persons killed when they're trying to access their farms or when they're trying to go a little bit into the villages where their farms are. So the situation has not really changed too much. We may say that the daily attacks of hundreds or 50 that were killed in the past is no longer like that, but people are still being killed in their tens and in their 20s, and villages are still being attacked. So we may say that the situation has improved only to the extent that not hundreds of people are killed, but people are still being killed. And as a matter of fact, there is nothing to tell us or to suggest that the situation will improve even in the next few months, because those who are displaced and living in IDP camps are still there. No proper arrangement to return them back to their ancestral homes. Their villages are still being occupied by the Islamists, who have massive weapons and who don't want people to go back to their villages. It's not just in Benue State, it is happening in Plateau State, it is happening in parts of Nasarawa State and also Taraba State.
1: We continue to hear these unfortunate stories. What can the U.S. government do to add pressure on the government in Nigeria and to finally take action?
0: Yes, we have been appealing to the U.S. government to act, and indeed, President Trump did act by designating Nigeria as a country of particular concern for religious persecution. And we do think that that is a first step. There was also some military interventions, even though the military interventions came in a place we think are not very helpful, because the bulk of the killings are taking place in the Middle Belt, states of Plateau, Benue, Nasarawa, and Taraba. So if something needs to be done in terms of kinetic action, it should be concentrated in the Middle Belt area where you have the Fulani, this group that is going about massacring people and killing people in the name of grazing, which is not grazing at all, because they use weapons, AK-47s and machete, and they have maimed thousands, they have killed thousands, they have displaced millions, and they are occupying those villages. So it is not about grazing. We know that it's an agenda to dispossess people of their lands and to stay there permanently. Otherwise, they wouldn't be occupying those lands, and they wouldn't be preventing villagers from coming back. So to answer your question, I think that the concentration should be in the Middle Belt area, where we should see more security arrangements done in the Middle Belt area to forestall this bloodshed that we've been seeing over the years.
1: Father Remy, thank you so much.
0: Thank you.
1: Up next on EWTN News Nightly, motherly persistence, the inspiring story behind the saint the church celebrates today, and the effect he's had on Pope Leo. Plus, her violin was blessed by Pope Leo, and now it will be used in a very meaningful performance. We speak to her next.
2: So, Gracie, one of the arguments we get all the time is, as a pro-life person, who do you think you are imposing your own value system on me? How do you handle that one?
3: Well, that one's pure nonsense. We all believe in imposing morality, and we do it every single day. On critical moral issues like rape, child abuse, murder, or theft,

We never rely on each individual's personal moral code to best guide their actions. We declare to the world that rape and murder are repugnant, immoral and illegal, and we'll throw you in prison if you dare to rape or kill. That's imposing morality, and we

0: Clearly, we all know we have a moral obligation to impose these views about slavery on everyone, everywhere. In fact, not imposing your morality on critical moral issues like this is, frankly, immoral.
1: In the name of our Lord Jesus Christ, I will begin this day. I thank you, Lord, for having preserved me during the night. I will do my best to make all I do today pleasing to you and in accordance with your will. My dear Mother Mary, watch over me this day. My guardian angel, take care of me. Saint Joseph and all you saints of God, pray for me. Amen.
2: The Church celebrates the feast day of St. Augustine of Hippo. His story of conversion and faith still inspires people centuries later, including the current Pope. EWTN News' Zofia Chubek reports.
3: Honored as a doctor of the Church and one of the four original Latin fathers, St. Augustine's road to Christ was a dramatic one.
4: Augustine, as we know, in his life, is the man or the saint, a father of conversion, no? As what is stated in the confession, my heart is restless and this it rests in you.
3: In his relentless search for truth, the young Augustine turned to different philosophies and religions, like Manichaeism. But his final conversion to Christianity was the answer to 17 years of prayers made by the woman who loved him most.
4: Thanks to Saint Monica, his mother teaches him to be converted, no? To know God, no? Especially the salvation.
3: Augustine's faith and writings would shape Christianity for centuries, and they inspired the Augustinian order, an order in which would attract a certain Robert Prevost. Earlier this summer, Pope Leo XIV traveled to the town of Pavia in northern Italy to visit the Basilica of San Pietro in Celdoro, where St. Augustine is buried.
5: We must consider this basilica as the mother house of all those who follow the rule of St. Augustine and thus live the Augustinian spirituality. Therefore, this is the place where Augustine lives, where his bones rest.
3: He is the first pontiff in history to have been elected from the order of St. Augustine. And this is reflected in the Holy Father's deep commitment to the Augustinian values of community.
5: The spirituality of Pope Leo XIV is a spirituality rooted in the works of Augustine, and above all, in Augustine's human and spiritual journey. The fundamental principles of Augustinian spirituality are, first and foremost, the pursuit of unity, the unity of hearts.
6: Manifesta l'unità trinitaria di Dio.
3: St. Augustine's influence has endured for centuries, and his writings and example offer insight into faith, the realities of human nature, and the search for truth. In Rome, Zofia Chubak for EWTN News Nightly.
2: It was a papal blessing that inspired a sense of profound responsibility. A special prayer and musical gathering was recently held in Castel Gandolfo. Pope Leo blessed the violin of Anastasia Petroshak. Her instrument is very dear to her and will travel back with her to Ukraine for a very meaningful moment. We are delighted that Anastasia Petroshak is joining us today along with her violin to tell us more about this story. Anastasia, welcome.
7: Thank you very much.
2: You performed for the Holy Father. What was that experience like, and how did it come about?
7: It was so emotional and intense, and it happened because I collaborate with Andrea Bocelli since 2010, and I think it was natural for him to invite me for this concert because we played in very many spiritual places such as Lourdes, Fatima, Loreto, and this concert was very special to me, especially for the blessing of this violin.
2: Tell us, what was that like in that moment that the Holy Father blessed your violin? It's something that I'm sure you'll remember for the rest of your life.
7: Of course, also because it was my dream since 2012 when the violin was born, when it was created for me. And I always dreamt about having it holified. And it happened.

0: happened after the concert. I spoke to the Holy Father about my trip to Ukraine, about the Roots Project, about the wish for the peace, and that my violin and my music could bring something better, some light to Ukraine. And he blessed the violin.
1: With so much darkness, obviously, you are hoping to bring some light. And next month, you will be in Kyiv to perform the world premiere of a new violin concerto by a Ukrainian composer. Can you tell us more about how important this concert is for you and, of course, your country?
0: It is very personal for me as well, because I'm returning to my roots, literally, not only through music. And it's like a journey in my memory as well, because it's since many years that I didn't go to Ukraine, and especially I grew up in Italy, so I spent a lot of years there. And for me, it's a very profound moment to reconnect with my roots, with the people who are there, especially to bring something, not only to play the concert, but to bring with me light, peace, hopefully.
1: Now, you have said that you express yourself sometimes when you play, and that there's a special connection with the audience that can happen, and you feel God can speak through you and through your violin. Could you play something for us?
0: Yes, of course. I will play the piece that I will record in Ukraine as well with the other pieces, and it will be part of the documentary film as well.

0: Anastasia, that was absolutely beautiful. Thank you so much for coming on and sharing more about your experience with the Holy Father and, of course, your upcoming performance in Ukraine.
1: Thank you for the invitation.
0: We thank you for watching tonight. Remember, you can follow us on social media, Facebook, X, YouTube, and Instagram at EWTN News Nightly. I'm Veronica Dudo. Good night, and God bless.

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1: Hello, everyone, and welcome to Women of Grace. I'm Johnnet Williams. Today, we conclude our five-part series, The Mysteries and Wonders of the Hail Mary, with our guests, Father Andrew Hofer and Father Philip Nolan. It seems especially fitting that our final discussion centers on the prayer's concluding words, now and at the hour of our death. Amen. In these final words, we entrust ourselves to the loving intercession of the Blessed Mother, not only in the ordinary moments of daily life, but also at life's final and most decisive hour. How do these simple words fill us with hope, confidence, and peace? Well, we're going to find out. Join us for this concluding episode of The Mysteries and Wonders of the Hail Mary.

Our culture often avoids the subject of death, yet it is the only journey every human being is destined to take. The prayer of the Hail Mary does not invite us to fear that moment. Instead, it teaches us to face it with the hope born of Christ's victory over sin and death, and with confidence in the maternal intercession of the Blessed Virgin Mary. Joining us once again are Fathers Andrew Hofer and Father Philip Nolan to reflect on these final words of the Hail Mary and the grace they hold for every Christian. Their beautiful book, Hail Mary, Pondering the Mysteries of Love, is a contemplative journey through this beloved prayer and one that will greatly enhance your prayer life. 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

0: Back, Father Andrew Hofer and Father Philip Nolan. Fathers, welcome back today.
1: Thank you.
0: It's so good to have you. Sorry it's the last episode in this series. We've enjoyed talking about the Hail Mary so much, and you've given me so much insight, and I know all of our viewers as well. So I want to thank you so very much for making time to join us here on the set and being with us for this whole week. It's been a real privilege. Thank you. And the book is beautiful. And friends, you know, I've been telling you all week long about the beauty of this book, been showing you some of the beautiful artwork contained within it. We'll see even more today. I do want you to get out to EWTN's religious catalog. Get a copy of the book. It's one that you're going to treasure. You'll go back to it time and again. You'll use it for prayer. And not only will you read what the fathers have written in this beautiful book, and that will lead you into prayer, but also the beautiful artwork will take you into a deep, deep, deep contemplative journey into the heart of God by way of the images that are there for you. So get out there to EWTN, rc.com and get your copy. And as I say, always buy one for people that you love, right? We want to evangelize. No better way to evangelize than through a beautiful, beautiful book. Well, you know, as we were talking yesterday, we were talking about that last part of the prayer of the Hail Mary. It's a prayer of supplication, asking for our mother's maternal beatitude and intercession. Holy Mary, Mother of God, pray for us in acknowledgement of who we are, sinners. Pray for us, sinners. And then we have these words, now, and at the hour of our death, amen. We're going to spend a whole half hour talking about those words because they are so rich and so full. Let's start with the word now, and let's start with you, Father.
2: Great. So the two most important moments in our life are now and at the hour of our death. And then to think about how during our life, the two moments get closer and closer together until the now is the hour of our death. And then to think about, well, what do we have? What we have now. So we quote passages from St. Faustina and St. Therese about the significance of just appreciating what God does for us now. You can think about how in the Our Father, the very middle of the Our Father is, give us this day our daily bread. So something about what we need today. St. Paul says to the Corinthians, now is the day of salvation, okay, now. So just to go back to think about God's presence now and that this is so important in our life.
0: Yeah, you know, I had a confessor once, and I went to him with some issues that I was facing at the time, and I was telling him, you know, that I was just all worried about things that had happened in the past, and I was concerned about things that were going to happen in the future. And he says, wait a minute, Jeanette, I can help you with this. He said, I can sort this out with you. And he said, where is God? So being Baltimore Catechism trained as a child, I said, well, Father, God is everywhere, you know? And he said, that's right, but what does that mean? I said, well, it means that he's here. He says, that's right. So where is God's grace? And I said, where God is? And he says, and where is he? And I said, he's here. He says, that's right. God is in the present moment, right? He says, now the evil one doesn't want you to receive the grace of God, so he'll tempt you with past sins, past transgressions, past regrets, right? To keep you away from the grace of the present moment. And then he'll tempt you to worry about things that haven't happened yet. But the grace is in the present moment. And that's what that word now says. Sometimes we worry about death, Father. You know, a lot of times, in the older you get, the mind can become quite preoccupied with it. I know that was the case with my dad. He worried about it all of the time. He was so worried about what hadn't happened yet that in some instances he didn't appreciate what was right there at that moment. So help us with that. What do we do?
3: You know that little saying, seize the day, mm-hmm. carpe diem? So we use this little saying as a way of thinking about how are we to live the present moment? How are we to live the now? Well, we're to acknowledge that it is the moment we have.
0: Yes.
3: And to act now, mm-hmm. not to wait, not to delay, to act now, to act out of love, to love now. This is a great thing Mother Teresa would say is, if I spend all my time preparing how to love people tomorrow, I'll never love them. I have to love them now.
0: That's right.
3: And so we are called to act and to seize the moment, but with great confidence and great trust to realize that God does give us grace in the moment to prepare.
0: Yes.
3: And so if we're worried about how our last moments will go, well, the way to prepare is to live these moments, to live this moment well.
0: Yes.
3: And if we live this moment well, then there won't be things to worry about.
0: Yeah, and that's beautifully stated. And it's ever so very true. You know, we forget about

0: about the fact that God doesn't give us the grace that we're going to need in the future at this moment because we don't need it yet. Why? We would squander that grace. Mm-hmm. There's no need for it. So, but when he entrusts something to us, especially if it's a cross, especially as we approach death, especially as we look at perhaps failing health or whatever the case may be, you know, when the grace is there to handle that at that time, but we have to do what that one word in that little phrase says, we've got to seize it. Mm-hmm. So how do we seize grace?
1: Well, I would say to recognize that God is the one giving this to us. So it's not as if we're snatching it away from God, but that God is offering the grace now. Mm-hmm. So seizing the day, taking that line from Horace, a Roman poet, taking that line and then thinking about how we want to seize it by receiving what God is offering, mm-hmm. and to be able to say yes to God, just as Our Lady said yes to God. Mm-hmm. So now is the time.
0: Yeah, and we can look at Our Lady, you know, at the moment of the Annunciation, she asks a reasonable question out of pure faith and out of an attitude of receptivity and out of an attitude of surrender, right? How can this be since I do not know man? She knows that she's betrothed to Joseph, and she gets an answer that, I don't know if it was comprehensible to her or not, except that she understood, you know, the cloud that followed the Ark of the Covenant, right? She understood the Shekinah glory, right? The Holy Spirit will overshadow you. Okay, she doesn't have all, but she didn't worry about it. She also didn't worry about what she was going to say to Joseph. She said yes because she knew that she could trust in God. And that now, seizing that grace requires that trust. Mm-hmm. I'm gonna move in this grace, you know? I'm gonna put legs on it and walk in it.
2: Saint Therese has this beautiful line where she says, had this moment of insight in prayer where she realized that Jesus didn't want her to store up provisions. And so often in our spiritual life, we want to store up provisions so that, well, at least I have enough for the next week. But no, God wants us to trust him now, to take that step of faith now, not knowing how it's all going to work out, but knowing that this is the right moment to say yes to him, and that if he's good now, he's going to be good then too.
0: Well, he can't, and knowing that he can't be anything but good,
2: right.
0: Because he is goodness, right? Yes. And I love Romans 8:28, for God works all things to the good. If we truly believe that,
1: yes,
0: then no matter what happens, we know there's good in it. Even the most awful circumstances that we can experience in life, we know that there's a great good that God's working out, and it's putting that trust. Faith, you know, it's a theological virtue, but it's also an action word.
1: That's right.
0: You know, we move in it.
1: Mm-hmm. Yes, because this world is passing away, mm-hmm. and that the sufferings of this world are as nothing compared to the glory that God is preparing for us. So then to think about how all of our problems in this world, they are problems passing away, mm-hmm. And then God's salvation is available now.
0: Yeah, and we don't want to miss it. I wonder sometimes how many graces we miss in a day because we're not being attentive to them. You know, we would do well, I think, to do kind of like a novel approach to St. Ignatius of Loyola's particular examine. Mm. So we get up in the morning and we say, okay, today, you know, in the next hours until lunchtime, I'm going to be looking for you everywhere, Lord. And then when lunchtime comes, to look back and see how many places and times and ways that he showed up, and do the same thing through the afternoon hours and then right before we fall asleep at night, right? And then we would just see happening in our daily lives that God is with us. Emmanuel,
1: yes,
0: right?
2: We can expect to see him, to see his action. And I think that's, Mary is a perfect example of someone who's expecting God, expecting to see, it might be in mystery, it might be confusing, but expecting that he's there and that he'll lead and that he'll provide the grace that we need.
0: That's expectant faith, right?
2: Expectant faith.
0: Expectant faith. Expectant faith works. Great goods. Great goods. And so, friends, think about that for a moment, you know? We're going to be going to a break here in just a moment. Why don't you think a little bit about how God has shown up in your day already as we go to that break? And when we look at those moments, what does it do? It gives us confidence. It keeps us going in that direction. It helps for us to trust in, you know, that all things will work together to the good. I'm thinking to myself that, you know, we sometimes need to look at our own salvation story, mm. you know, look in the past, how God has shown up in our lives, especially when we're facing something.

something very serious, knowing that, well, if he's been faithful here, and he's been faithful here, and he's been faithful here, he's going to continue to be faithful now. Well, when we come back from the break, let's talk about the rest of that beautiful prayer, and at the hour of our death, and then the great and glorious amen. More to come, friends. 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The book, I'll tell you, it is a treasure. Hail Mary, Pondering the Mysteries of Love, going to take you deeply into the Hail Mary, going to increase your faith, your trust, your confidence in God, going to help you to discover that in all things He is there, and so is our Blessed Lady. EWTNRC.com, the home of holy reminders, has the book for you. We're going to be right back with our two fathers here in just a moment. Stay with us.

In 1928, one of the most significant but also heartbreaking moments in American Catholic history took place when the Catholic New York governor, Alfred E. Smith, accomplished the unprecedented feat in securing the nomination of the Democratic Party for president. The joy for Catholics was short-lived, however, as his campaign was confronted with virulent anti-Catholicism, both open and subtle. Already hampered by favorable economic conditions for his opponent, Republican Herbert Hoover, Smith could not overcome toxic anti-Catholic attacks and was defeated handily. Smith's enemies falsely claimed that he would take orders from the Pope, build a tunnel to the Vatican, hand over the White House to the Pope, and annul all Protestant marriages. While preposterous, enough voters believed the claim, spread far and wide by hate groups such as the Ku Klux Klan, and half the South voted for a Republican for the first time since the Civil War. For Catholics, the defeat of Smith was a setback and reminder that anti-Catholicism was still very real in America. Not only was Smith accused of being a minion of the Vatican, the very loyalty of Catholics as Americans was called into question. It would not be for another 32 years that a Catholic would be nominated for president. That candidate was John F. Kennedy, and he became the first Catholic U.S. president in a very changed world.

Welcome back, friends. We're visiting with our guest today. We have with us Father Philip Nolan and Father Andrew Hofer. They're the authors of this beautiful book that I am strongly encouraging you to get a copy of, Hail Mary, Pondering the Mysteries of Love. You know, I only recommend books that I really, really love and that I've really enjoyed myself, and I have thoroughly enjoyed this book. Not only enjoyed it, but have prayed it and have loved it. And so I would love for you to get a copy of it too, because I know that you will have exactly the same response to it as I have had. 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So I want to encourage you to put us between your gas and electric bill. As Mother Angelica always said, still very necessary today for you to do that. This is a donor-run operation here. We depend upon your donations to keep us going. So please do help us. But fathers, you know, I'll tell you, I know that you've got a sequel. I can't wait for that one. I don't want to spill the beans, though, so we're not going to talk about that right now. You've got to get this book. You'll have to get all of the books that they've written and put together. You do so much for us in this book, and we're talking now about those last words of the Hail Mary. We talked about the word now. We spent the whole first segment on the word now. There's a little joiner there, a little conjunction, and that is, and at the hour of our death, amen, right? We talk about this hour of our death. And I know that it's been a holy tradition within the church, especially in certain religious orders, where they look toward that hour of death and constantly about the business of preparing for that hour of death, but not in fear.

0: fear, but rather with a joyous expectation and hope, even as they're considering where they are in relationship with God at this moment in time. So talk with us a little bit about the hour of death.
1: Well, first off, we want to emphasize the reality that each of us will die. Mm-hmm. And then that when we pray these words from the Hail Mary, we are talking about the reality of death.
0: Yes.
1: And so then to have that facing us, and then that we need help, and that God is wanting us to call for the intercession of Our Lady. So pray for us sinners now and at the hour of our death. She was at the death of her son. She was there at the foot of the cross. She knows the meaning of death. And so she wants to be there when we die. So there's this phrase that's out in the world that everyone dies alone. We say no one dies alone, because even if someone is abandoned by others, Mary is there. When we say pray for us sinners now and at the hour of our death, it's not just simply my death or your death, our death. And that we are united in the communion of saints. And then to see how Our Lady is so powerful there at that precise moment. She's the gate of heaven.
0: Yes. Yeah, I think about the Chaplet of Divine Mercy. And in the Chaplet of Divine Mercy, you know, our Lord has told St. Faustina that when the chaplet is prayed around the death bed of an individual, that there's great graces that are there. And I'm quite confident that one of those graces is our Blessed Mother, because she wants to be there with her children. What mother would not want to be with her child when her child is meeting its ultimate end? And so Our Lady is there, and that should bring us great solace and confidence.
2: Some of the most moving moments I've had as a priest have been at deathbeds, praying like a decade of the rosary with the family, or a rosary with the family, as we just wait and keep watch for this, the one they love, who's at that hour now.
0: That's right.
2: And it's beautiful to consider, especially if there's someone who's like loved the rosary, that they have been preparing for this moment their whole life. Every Hail Mary they've ever prayed is now like coming into fruition now. And that the family gets to join in there. And as a priest, we get to be there as well to witness and to encourage and to be a witness that God is there and that Mary is there.
0: Yeah. Yeah, I've had that blessed privilege too. I was at my husband's bedside when he passed away, my mom's and my dad's. And there is something very sacred and very holy. Heaven is very close. And it's palpable. You can feel heaven there. You can feel the presence of that mystical body of Christ, part of which is the Church triumphant. I know that our Blessed Mother comes there. And it's a great consolation, I think, for all of us to know that when we have led a life where we have searched for our Lord and where we have spent times in relationship with our Lord, hopefully our whole life in relationship with Him, that our Blessed Mother will most definitely be there. That hour of death is not meant to be one that's fearful.
1: No, it's a matter of love.
0: Mm-hmm.
1: Okay, again, Hail Mary, pondering the mysteries of love, and to know how Jesus loved His own in the world, and He loved them to the end, and then how He loved us at the cross.
0: Mm-hmm.
1: And so His cross shows us something of how much God loves us, and then how we can have our deaths united to the death of Christ.
0: Mm-hmm.
1: You know, when we are baptized into Christ who suffered, died, and rose for us, and then how our whole life is meant to be in union with Christ, and that we want to be faithful even until death, you know, all the way to the very end, and how Our Lady is so helpful in that.
0: Yeah, you know, you spoke with us earlier in the week, Father, about the gaze. You talked about gaze, and I think of our Blessed Mother at the moment of our Lord's death, and He's on the cross. Where would His eyes have been? His eyes would have been down, right? They would have been downcast, not in a sense of melancholia, but that would have been the position. He would have seen His Mother, and what is she doing? She's looking at Him, right? And what is she doing there? I often think she's encouraging Him. She's giving Him her courage, her strength, and He's doing the same for her. And I think in that holy moment, when the soul is leaving the body, and will be leaving in a very short period of time, there's that same opportunity. Our Blessed Mother is looking at us, and she's offering us that maternal beatitude and her courage and her strength. And we want to appreciate that even in the now of now,
1: mm-hmm.
0: you know, even in the present moment, mm-hmm. to be open to that grace that will come to us at that moment.
2: You can think of

0: death simply as something that happens to us, but you can also think of death as something that we give our fiat to, that it's an offering, that Jesus' death is an offering of himself to the Father for our salvation, an offering of himself to us. And so that our own deaths, then if we live a life of offering things up to the Lord, seeking him, that our own death, even as we enter into the little deaths of all the sufferings of our life and then the final death, that it could actually be an offering of love. In the final, the martyrs are the perfect example of this, but that it doesn't have to be a moment simply of losing something. It can be a moment of giving something.
1: Yeah, we're not going to get to heaven if we don't die, you know? I mean, that's, and you mentioned our baptism. Mm-hmm. And I often like to say that, you know, when we were baptized into the Paschal mystery.
2: That's right.
1: And what is that? It's the passion, it's the death, and it's the resurrection and ascension of our Lord Jesus Christ. Mm-hmm. And so the resurrection's gonna come, but it's not gonna come except by way of the passion and the death, right? So there can be, properly understood, a joyful anticipation for that moment, you know, when we're finally going to see our Lord face to face. That's
2: right.
1: A pretty exciting thought.
2: That's right. So our whole life then is a preparation, that our life comes and goes concerning the earth, mm-hmm. But that heaven is real, and this is everlasting life. Mm-hmm. And so we want to be faithful, to be found faithful. We want to have the love of God at work in our souls at the moment of our death.
1: Yeah, absolutely. I think too, our loved ones, and this is John the 23rd said, our loved ones are not separated from us, only invisible to us. At a certain point in time, we will be the ones who will be invisible to those whom we love. But love continues. Love is eternal. Yes. Love does not die. Our family members that are in heaven love us with a purer love than they could have loved us on this earth. And when we become those individuals, we will love in that way too. We will be caught up in the love of God. It's going to be great. Yes. I can't even begin to imagine, you know, and I try to sometimes, like, what is it going to be like, Lord? It's an infinitude of love. It's an infinitude of exploration of the mysteries of God that will never be exhausted for all eternity. It's going to be just like one holy consolation after the other. We won't be able to contain it all. It's going to be so grand. And then we come to that word, the final word of every prayer, amen. All right, what do we mean by that?
0: So amen means so be it, or an affirmation, a consent to what was just said. And so we've just said this beautiful praise of Our Lady, then we've asked her for her help, and then we just give our whole yes to it. And we have a little line where we say, you know, the Hail Mary ends with the word death, but death is not really the last word. Amen is,
1: amen
0: the, last,
1: is the last word.
0: Is the last word. that this whole mystery of praising God, of beseeching Our Lady for her help, that we can give our full yes to that.
1: Yeah, and we want to. I mean, we want to. And I think, you know, of course, we don't know exactly what it's like for the soul to separate from the body. We haven't experienced that yet. But when we are in the state of grace, we know it's going to be a joyful moment. Even should we just need, you know, a little time in purgatory, or maybe just a flyby over purgatory, right? A little bit of purgation to get us all ready for that final moment when we're joined to God forever in eternal life. And so we ought to approach, I think, every reversal in life, every suffering, every setback, all of the pains, as an opportunity to be purified.
2: Right. So St. Rose of Lima says something like, there's no other ladder by which we may get to heaven except through the cross. Mm. And so you need the ladder of the cross to get to heaven. And so that the cross, the suffering that is united with Jesus, is not just simply something to get away from, but it's precisely through that suffering that we can attain the glory of heaven.
1: Yeah, and to embrace the suffering, right? And to realize that a great benefit is being worked out for us through it, but also for others. You know, Colossians 1:24, for I make up in my own flesh, right?
2: Yes.
1: What is lacking in the sufferings of Christ for the sake of his body, the church.
2: Yes.
1: So I think that the three of us can say amen.
0: Amen.
1: Amen. Amen and hallelujah. So friends, consider that. Here we are. I want to thank you again so very much for being with us. Mm-hmm. I want to send you all back out to EWTN's religious catalog. Here is the book. I think you can tell just by some of what we have talked about today, what a wonderful book this is. The sacred art is beautiful. The words are beautiful. The insights are so inspirational, going to help

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See what's going on there. You're going to love the book, friends. I can tell you, you truly will. God bless you now. Bye-bye.

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4: The Holy Father's prayer intention for the month of August is for evangelization in the city. 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

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And today, we're welcoming back Nell Andrzejewski to our show. Now, Nell is an experienced shrine guide who has traveled the whole world, explored far-flung cities around the world, and since 2010, she has specialized in our United States, all of the backyard beauties by directing Catholic Church Tours, a unique not-for-profit dedicating to opening up hundreds of Catholics to sacred spaces to those who want to explore. So now on EWTN's Hidden Gems, Catholic Shrines in America, she walks viewers through centuries of American history while showcasing the beauty and the relevance of our national Catholic sacred spaces. So she's gonna, she brings it all home to me and you. You might be in a nursing home. You might be retired. You might not be able to travel and to go. 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You have your own personal pilgrimage right there at home. 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And you could go out

0: out to our website, CatholicChurchTours.com. And we had a wonderful show with Nell yesterday, and it was very enriching. And today we're going to take it further and find out a little bit more about the history and the beauty of these wonderful shrines, where they are. Some of us don't even know where they are.
1: 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And thank you all who have already given and all of you that continue to pray for this network. So we bring plenty of shows, especially this new one, Hidden Gems, which is absolutely beautifully done, very instructive. It's really an encounter, so it's not just a documentary, it's alive. And the reason why it is a shrine is kind of connecting with you. You might want to visit these sites, or you might be able to do things remotely and say, I just resonate with that particular shrine. What's happening there? Something happens to me when I'm seeing this. So there's plenty more to come. We'll be right back. Please don't go away.

I'm Camille Pauly, and today on Faith Matters, let's talk about miscarriage and personhood. Abortion advocates will sometimes point out that between 30% and 50% of pregnancies end in miscarriage. Then they argue that because so many of us die spontaneously before we're born, somehow that means we're not persons before we're born. But let's think this argument through a little bit. What if you and I are in a car accident together and you die, but I survive and make it out of the car alive? Does that somehow mean that my life has more value than yours did, and that I'm more of a person now than you were then? The way you answer that question has consequences for how you might resolve a whole range of ethical questions. Abortion is just the tip of the iceberg. I have some personal experience with this. I've had 4 miscarriages, including my first pregnancy when my husband and I lost twins. We also have 2 beautiful daughters. I don't know why 4 of our children didn't survive more than a few weeks, and I don't know how long the children we have now will live. Hopefully, they'll live long and happy lives, but I don't know the number of their days. I'm puzzled by the underlying assumption here. Why does the fragility of life somehow become evidence of its worthlessness? It seems to me that we should be thinking the opposite. The very fragility of life is what makes it special, something to protect, to hold tight, and to cherish.

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1: And all the shows are up there.
0: Yes.
1: If you go, just put in Hidden Gems, EWTN, it takes you right to the listing. So like us, we just saw kind of an introduction to it. We didn't see any of the shows. Mm-hmm. And there's like six or seven shows that are there. And so we watched several of those shows. And, you know, I just think, I was saying to you, you know, back in the green room, I could just really see these shows being used, you know, mm-hmm. on Sundays for adult education. Mm-hmm. Like say, hey, we're gonna mm-hmm. do 5 weeks of going to different shrines,
2: right.
1: And here's the name of these shrines. Divine Mercy might be your thing you're really interested in.
2: Right.
1: Miraculous Medal, you're like, what the heck is that about?
2: Right.
1: You're gonna learn about it. Mm-hmm. And all these

0: different things, and we're just gonna, this is beautiful, it's instructive, it's educational, and this is what we're gonna do for 5 weeks, you know, on Sunday.
1: Yeah, it really is. I think each episode is layered with the story of the shrine itself, that local story that makes it part of our national fabric.
0: Yeah.
1: And then it takes it out into the greater the greater story of whatever that devotion is,
0: right,
1: that warrants a particular place within the larger,
0: yeah,
1: construct of our church,
0: yeah,
1: as a whole. Some of them are in churches, literally a shrine in another church, a parish church, but they're always, yeah, their own particular entity.
0: Yeah.
1: Yeah. Even if they are a standalone shrine where someone would come.
0: Yeah.
1: So a shrine being this place of devotion, this place of renewal, this place of healing. A lot of times people go for like interior healing. I'm not feeling well spiritually, or I'm not feeling well,
0: yeah,
1: physically, or I'm,
0: yeah,
1: not feeling well emotionally. I can come here and find peace.
0: Yeah.
1: And really, these places, they are oases of peace,
0: mm-hmm,
1: in a chaotic world.
0: Yeah.
1: Mm-hmm. And, or in a world that's just kind of lame.
0: Yeah. Yeah.
1: In a world that,
0: yeah,
1: does not have order and,
0: right,
1: doesn't have an internal order and does not know where it's going.
2: And a world that has so much noise and no peace.
1: Right.
2: And that's the beauty. You know, we go to the cathedral and here in downtown, yeah, Birmingham. For me, to enter into the cathedral, it is sacred space. It's saying I'm coming out from this world and leaving all the noise behind me. And the veil between heaven and earth is just a little bit closer.
1: Right.
2: Right? And so it takes you in.
1: Mm-hmm.
2: It's to change your life. You're to have a moment and time with God,
1: mm-hmm,
2: where you're going to encounter him. And then the building's the same, the sacred space is the same, but you go out having encountered something and you're a different person.
1: Beautifully said.
2: Isn't that the point of going to shrines and cathedrals and beautiful places?
1: Very much so. Even if you don't know what you want,
2: mm-hmm,
1: or what you need, you go out of your way to listen,
0: yeah,
1: to participate in,
0: yeah,
1: something greater than yourself.
0: Yeah.
1: To explore somewhere,
0: yeah,
1: something new and different,
0: yeah,
1: to encounter someone,
0: yeah,
1: greater than you are,
0: yeah,
1: and that is really the goal and the purpose of a shrine, and,
0: yeah,
1: it's really in a very ordinary way,
0: mm-hmm,
1: in a very natural. God uses nature; He uses what He uses,
0: yeah,
1: what He's given us,
0: mm-hmm,
1: in order to bring us to Him. So,
0: right,
1: some of these places are really remarkably lovely. Places of nature. I'm thinking of the first show, the Miraculous Metal Shrine, Our Lady of the Miraculous Metal in Missouri.
0: Right.
1: There are outside gardens and areas to walk. Many of these places actually do have outdoor spaces already incorporated with,
0: yeah,
1: with the shrine.
0: Yeah.
1: But people come. Some people come regularly,
0: right,
1: you know,
0: mm-hmm,
1: they live,
0: right,
1: in the area and they just, this is where they walk.
0: Mm-hmm.
1: Other people come as like, no, this is my annual pilgrimage. I'm going to go get out of my own, you know, overcome my,
0: mm-hmm,
1: inertia,
0: mm-hmm,
1: and go find,
0: yeah,
1: this place of stillness.
0: Yeah.
1: I'm thinking also of one that, really lovely exterior outdoor place. I love nature. And this one really resonated with me was the North American Martyr Shrine, Our Lady of the Martyrs,
0: right,
1: in right outside of Albany, New York,
0: okay,
1: in Auriesville. And that's where St. Isaac Joos and his companion Jean Brebeuf were martyred. So,
0: mm,
1: they had a machete. Not a machete, a tomahawk,
0: yeah,
1: to their head.
2: Mm-hmm.
1: That's how they ended their lives. But in love for their brothers.
0: Mm-hmm.
1: St. Isaac Joos had a chance to leave, and he did. He escaped from his slavery, but he came back because those people who abused him had become his family,
0: mm-hmm,
1: and he wanted them to have Jesus. So that place, I'm talking about his story, but he lived in the outdoors,
0: mm-hmm,
1: along with his tribesmen, and that was his place of really living and conquering evil as it was at that,
0: yeah,
1: time in that place.
0: Mm-hmm.
1: And so when you go there, the peace that he brought there still resides there.
0: Mm-hmm.
1: And,
0: mm-hmm,
1: it's just gorgeous.
0: Mm-hmm.
1: It's just hilly, valley, outside,
0: yeah,
1: picnic place,
0: yeah,
1: outside,
0: yeah,
1: of the city.
2: Yeah.
0: Yeah.
2: Yeah.
1: And lots of space to move around.
0: Mm-hmm. You're making some great points and they're very diverse.
1: Mm-hmm.
0: So to go to a site like that, you know, mm-hmm, where Ahmaud's blood was shed there,
1: mm-hmm,
0: and for evangelistic love for souls and

0: and that he's there. And we revisit that place, and the power and residue is mm-hmm. alive there. So it's kind of like for me, you know, going there, like, what am I doing regarding evangelization? Am I afraid to speak to anybody? Like, this happened here. And you pray to that saint, or you pray to that martyr. You know, pray that I'd be more lovingly bold, you know, with people. The other point you're making that I think is really good, and I just really didn't think of until I saw the one, a Lady of La Leche. Yeah. There was a priest that was sharing during that. And he says, we have very dedicated Catholics who come here. So I said, yeah, well, that's why people go to shrines. They're dedicated. Because then we have Catholics that aren't very dedicated. And I said, oh, my gosh, is he saying that? You see, they just come, sure. and they're just drawn for mm-hmm. various reasons, and they come here. And that's what you're saying. You can have non-believers come. I bet people go to Lourdes that aren't even Catholics. But I'm into healing. I need help.
1: Oh, yeah.
0: And so mm-hmm. for whatever reason you want to go, it's just like, well, just come. And okay. God allows you just to come here.
1: Yeah.
0: And that atmosphere just mm-hmm. begins to touch them.
1: Mm-hmm. Mm-hmm. I think everybody, like you had mentioned, you come, and whether you know it or not, whenever you're in front of what is holy, mm-hmm. it changes who you are.
2: Mm-hmm.
1: The residue of that just remains yeah. with you
2: yeah.
1: as you leave. So,
2: and yeah. God honors the grace of seeking. Hmm. You just, I'm just looking. I don't
1: right.
2: even know what I'm looking for. I've gone on spiritual retreats, and I've had no agenda.
1: Mm.
2: I just want to meet Jesus. And Jesus knows what I went through in the past couple of years of my life, my losses, my sorrows.
1: Mm-hmm.
2: And it's like, Lord, I don't have an agenda, but I just bring you me.
1: Yeah.
2: It's all I got.
1: Yeah.
2: And so I think the beauty of a pilgrimage and that seeking for non-Catholic, and then grace shows up, and then God does something, because you know, all these shrines and all these beautiful places, they've come from the laity. The people of God built those places, mm-hmm. right? Mm-hmm. I mean, yeah. you know, where did that money come from? It came right. from the people.
1: They oh, and the stories places. Of where the money shows up, it's hilarious
2: right.
1: to me. I mean, I'm glad I'm not the one who is sweating it when they're like, oh, shoot, we said we were going to do this, and it's not happening, and we don't have the roof over the top of this. And,
2: right.
1: And then the money shows up.
2: Right.
1: Someone opens their heart and their wallet at the same time and says, here.
2: Right.
1: And the plaques, really, I've started to pay attention to this, the plaques, the donation yeah. plaques in these places, because that's evidence of the communion of saints.
2: Right.
1: And there's different ways that shows the love of Christ.
2: Mm-hmm.
1: It's like, oh, we have this restored because of this person, or we have this built because of this committee. You know, they thought about this,
2: right?
1: And they want this here permanently for other people because they know the effect yeah. of what is here.
2: Mm-hmm.
0: Our Lady of the Martyrs, you were sharing about that mm-hmm. earlier, and what were the years then, like 1700s? What was the year for the Jesuits?
1: That was about, really, he died 380 years ago.
0: Okay. So that place
1: so
0: is
1: 46,
0: old.
1: Yeah.
0: Okay, so you talk about having mm-hmm. it established, but you were mentioning as well that there seems to be renewal that's taking place there.
1: Yes.
0: Because I think people have been there, they might haven't been there for many years. It might be like you might want to go back and see what's happening.
1: Right, it's like the digs in St. Augustine, Florida.
0: Right.
1: Like for a while, like, nobody knew what was there. It was kind of covered over. Now the university is uncovering it, and they're saying, oh my gosh, this is where the Tumuka people were, and this is where they mm. lived with the Spaniards, and this is yeah. where Our Lady of Leche is being honored. Well, in Arsville yeah. in New York, for a time, it was the shrine was not able to be kept up.
0: Yeah.
1: You know, first of all, nobody knew, it wasn't a shrine. You know, and so there's that story of discovery.
0: Wow.
1: So if you watch the episode, you yeah. can see how the shrine
0: wow.
1: became a shrine,
2: mm-hmm.
1: and how this place where our first American martyr lived and gave his life before the United States was the United States, you know,
2: mm-hmm.
0: right.
1: that place was not even known until someone started thinking about it. So you can see the story.
0: Wow.
1: But then more recently, after it became a shrine, it was not able to be kept up. And so there's a group of lay people who came together and said, you know, this is really important to our Catholic family.
2: Mm-hmm.
1: This is my brother in Christ, my father in Christ, Father Isaac Jogues, who came and showed me how to be courageous in the face of great evil, or in the face of customs that yeah. were harsh. And so I think, you know, with this group of lay people who came together, they took this under
0: wow.
1: their responsibility, yeah. which is a big responsibility. Yeah.

0: it takes a community to say, no, we're going to preserve this. And, you know, all these shrines are preserved. You know, there's something here that's preserved, but it's not for preservation's sake.
1: Right.
0: It's not like, you know, put it in a little glass bottle, you know.
2: Yeah.
0: You know, just to, it's not a museum. None of these places are museums. They might have a museum there that has some things that helps you educate, definitely.
2: They were alive.
0: But
2: the,
0: yes,
2: in the Lord.
0: Exactly. Yeah. These are interactive, very living places.
2: Share with us about this one, Padre Pio. He's such a beloved saint.
0: Yes.
2: Is it Padre Pio Center in Bartow, Pennsylvania?
0: Yes, the Padre Pio Center in Bartow, Pennsylvania. It's really, it's a little bit like going to Italy. You go to visit. It's a reproduction of his chapel, of San Giovanni in Rotondo, in Bartow, Pennsylvania.
2: Wow.
0: And this really open land. A farmer, here's again, as someone who donated something, donated his land, donated his fields, in order for this to be established. And this wasn't like centuries ago. This was back in the 60s or 70s.
2: Wow. Yeah.
0: And the family, there was a family in the United States who is to, you got to watch the show.
2: Yes.
0: To make a long story short, the family was greatly affected personally by Padre Pio's direct intercession.
2: Okay.
0: And in relationship with Padre Pio, who has had passed, afterwards they were saying, no, we still want him to be known because he is this gift of life and gift of sacrifice and this example that we need here in the United States. And so they have dedicated their lives, their family, to making this place available. It has the most relics of Padre Pio outside of Italy.
1: Mm-hmm.
0: So you have Padre Pio's glove where he bled, or his shirt that he wore at night, and you can see still on it, the marks haven't faded away. Oh. They even have a car in there that was like, it's not Padre Pio's car that he would be moved around in, but it is the exact, like, little mini Italian car.
1: Yeah.
2: We're going to take a break at this point. That's a great story. And so we'll have several minutes left. Just be thinking about, you know, what you want to share and what you want to lead us to. And so it's Watch Hidden Gems on EW10 Plus, EW10.com, Sundays, 6 p.m. Eastern Time. It's absolutely beautiful. It's instructive. These shrines are alive. You'll be connecting with them. You will be blessed, you and your family. Mm-hmm. So we'll be right back. Plenty more to come. Don't go away.

0: All aboard for the next Anything Can Happen arrival at Chesterton Station. The Prince of Paradox welcomes Il Divino himself, Renaissance genius and firebrand, Michelangelo.
1: Painting, sculpture, hard work, and too much faith have ruined me.
2: Didn't you say that genius is eternal patience?
1: Patience? You spoke of the Sistine Chapel. The 4 years it took me to finish that left me exhausted. And always Pope Julius after me to finish it.
3: Michelangelo! What are you doing standing there when there's work to be done?
0: A masterpiece portrait of a lifelong quest for truth and beauty.
1: Art is a gift from God and must be used unto His glory.
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4: One of the most terrifying experiences in life is teaching your teenager to drive. My daughter had this tendency to focus her attention on the hood of the car. She thought that by focusing on the car itself, she'd keep it going in the right direction. Thankfully, she got the hang of it. You only get to where you're going if you fix your eyes far ahead of the car, right to where you want to be. And that's true of life. We need a focal point that's beyond ourselves to give us perspective. That focal point is the majesty of God. And that's one reason why worship is so important. When you pray, don't just ask for stuff. You might end up more stressed than when you started praying because you just sat in the presence of your problems instead of remembering the greatness of God. Try starting your day with your favorite song of praise by reciting the Gloria from Mass or just reading a psalm that tells about the greatness of God. It can point your whole life in the right direction.

Welcome back. We're wrapping up our conversation with Nell Andrzejewski and Hidden Gems. What a blessing this is to have these new shows on EWTN and through

0: Well, do we need hope? Mm-hmm. Do we need perspective? Do we need a place of renewal? You know, these are all, this is all what these shrines provide for us, is this a depth, a richness of our history.
1: Yeah.
0: And our Catholic family. You know, it's not just one place or one type or or another. It's all of these different locations that we go to. I think they really, it really opens up this connection between God and us through these different devotions and through this faith that has been planted. It's not just like a temporary sort of thing. This is the gift that we've been inheriting, and I love it because it's the United States. Mm-hmm. You know, this is on our ground, and runs deep all the way through back to the apostles.
1: Yeah.
0: All the way back through to Jesus. Mm-hmm. And I think people come for healing. I mean, I know they come for healing. They come for hope. They come for something different. You know, I want something different. And that is quite, quite satisfying, to go to a shrine and find the order there and learn something new and encounter other people mm-hmm. who also are on their own journeys, wherever they might be as they travel through.
2: Yeah. And to enter into all the people who've gone before you, who have prayed before you even got there, mm-hmm. and who enter, and you enter into that, you know, and now you become a part of that history, of that journey, of everything that is good and true and beautiful, and God just blesses all of that, and it, because this world, I mean, as crazy as this world is, we are below base in how we're being and doing as human beings, and we need to be lifted up. I mean,
0: these are great places. These are great examples of the reality of goodness. Mm-hmm. It really is. People are good, and these places really reflect that. Mm-hmm. In spite of all the challenges, in spite of the tomahawk to the head for St. Isaac Jogues, mm-hmm. in spite of the difficulties of plague or sickness or our own inability, mm-hmm. you see God's primacy, mm-hmm. and in these places. And I mean, you can, you know, they say read a book, if, you know, read the book before you watch the movie in order to get the real, you know, the real story. But I'm saying, like, watch the movie, watch the episodes mm-hmm. before you go travel there, because this will give you a full perspective of what the mm-hmm. history is, what the backstory is, what the details are you're seeing. Mm-hmm. And then you'll get there and you'll have your own experience of space, which I think is obviously very important. But
1: well, Nell, thank you so much for being with us. Thank you for this. Among the newest shows for EW10, and more than a show, it really is an encounter. It's beautiful, it's instructive, mm-hmm. and so just welcome to the EW10 family mm-hmm. and what you're offering in this. It's really going to enrich the church and bring renewal, so thank you.
2: Thank you.
1: So go watch Hidden Gems, Catholic Shrines in America on EW10 Plus, EW10.com, and Sundays at 6 p.m. Eastern Time on the EW10 channel. These shrines may be from many years ago, but they're alive in the here and in the now. And they seem to unite heaven and earth in the communion of saints. You're an important part of this EWTN family. You're never alone, and you're always at home with Jim and Joy. Bye now.

0: four centuries, Christians were led astray. Was the Inquisition the answer, or a tool of persecution and terror?
1: The Spanish Inquisition was a legal court, and so they were required to keep very meticulous records. We learn that the myths of the Inquisition are not true at all.
0: What are the myths? What is the truth? 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

Hello, friends. Welcome to the Crux of the Matter. I'm Father Wade Menezes of the Fathers of Mercy. A time-honored practice to help one prepare for a good, holy, and worthily received sacrament of penance is to make a so-called examination of conscience. A thorough examination of conscience can be made, for example, by taking a heartfelt look at the Ten Commandments, combing through them, and making a self-assessment of each in a way appropriate for this modern day and age. Most Catholic prayer books will feature an examination of conscience and list it within the table of contents. In short, an examination of conscience is a prayerful self-reflection on our words and deeds in the light of the gospel to determine how we may have sinned against God and neighbor. So it is that the sacrament of penance ought to be prepared for by a thorough examination of conscience. In fact, paragraph 1454 of the Catechism of the Catholic Church states that the passages best suited for an examination of conscience can be found in the Ten Commandments, the moral catechesis of the Gospels, such as the Sermon on the Mount, and the Apostolic Letters. In the spiritual life, there is also the time-honored practice of making a particular exam at midday, wherein you focus on some particular virtue you are trying to foster, or some particular vice you are trying to root out. Then, at the end of the day, making a general examine before retiring, wherein you look at your whole day in general to discern how you fared as a devout Christian. Both of these examines, lasting about 2 or 3 minutes each, are traditionally closed by making an act of perfect contrition. The crux of the matter is that the daily examination of one's conscience is indispensable for advancing in the spiritual life. Thanks for joining us.

0: everyone. Listen to this. Guess who's coming to town? Your Aunt Diana.
1: Wow. Excellent. We haven't seen her in such a long time.
2: Yeah, she's a famous actress. She's always busy working. I'm going to tell Paula so we can visit Aunt Diana together.
0: That's great. I'm sure she'll be happy to see you.
3: Hey, you two. Are you going to sign up for the soccer workshop at school? They're going to pick the players for the official team.
4: Right. Only the best will be picked for the team.
3: Well, hey, what about you, huh?
1: I'm not going.
3: Why not?
4: No way. I thought you liked soccer.
1: Bleh. It's a waste of time.
4: Oh, yeah? You'll see.
3: Are you serious?
1: What do you think?
3: Well, hey, come on. You can tell me the truth, you know.
1: I'm a terrible player.
3: Well, you know, you're not that bad.
1: Don't try to be kind. We both know I'm not going to make the team. You're all going to be picked, except for me.
3: But, Alex, at least give it a try.
1: No way.

0: it's my favorite niece. Do you remember Paola?
1: Of course. Have you girls had breakfast?
2: Well, yes, but we don't mind having some more.
0: Mrs. Dowse!
3: What is it, my dear?
0: I want you to order us breakfast. We'll have a strawberry tart, chocolate ice cream, cupcakes, and...
2: Lots of cream!
0: And lots of cream.
3: Very well. I'll call room service right away.
0: I should hope so. I want it all. And I want it now.
3: As you wish, Diana. By the way, I'll leave you all these letters from your fans.
0: Oh, boring. I'm not going to read them.
4: Wow!
2: Wow, that was amazing.
0: You see, I do what I want when I want. That's the great thing about being famous.
4: I'm so envious. I want to be famous like you.
0: Well, you need to have a special talent.
2: Do you have one?
0: Of course I do, don't you see? Everyone adores me.
5: I'm very worried.
6: I know. So am I.
5: Diana's becoming very superficial.
6: Yes. All that fame has gone to her head.
5: Every time I see her on TV, I remember what my mom said. Take care of your sister, Diana. She's very easily led astray.
6: And your mom was right.
5: Diana's my responsibility.
6: We've both prayed a lot for her, and we're asking for the intercession of Saint Monica. You've spoken to her. You went to her house to see her.
5: Yes, but I don't think it's enough.
6: And what else can we do?
5: I don't know. Carry on praying to Saint Monica and hope God sends a miracle.
0: Helen, how are you? They're here with me now. It's your mom. Oh, no. Is this going to be another one of your sermons? Listen, you're my sister, and I love you. But sometimes you can be a real pain. Just leave me alone, okay? All right. Goodbye. Honestly, your mom's a good person, but sometimes she just gets on my nerves. All she can think about is praying for me and asking Saint Monica to convert me. And you know what? I don't need to be converted. I'm living my life, and it's fantastic.
2: You can say that again. Everywhere you go, you get the best of everything.
0: It's pretty incredible, isn't it? And I've just had an incredible idea. Since today is Sunday and I've got the day off, why don't I take you both to the fun fair for the afternoon? Hey, we'll have a great time, don't you think?
4: Yay!
7: Hey, we have to go to Mass.
2: Oh, yeah, you're right.
7: We can't go because we have to go to Mass with our moms and dads.
2: Will you come with us to Mass, too?
0: Well, girls, how can I put this? I don't actually go to church. But you two are very young, and you have to do what your moms and dads say. So you go to Mass, and we'll go to the fun fair some other day.
7: Aunt Diana, do you never pray?
0: Well, you see, I've got everything. I don't need to. What else could I want?
6: How are things, Alex?
8: So-so.
6: That doesn't sound good. What's the problem?
8: Everyone's going to the soccer workshop except me.
6: Why not?
8: There's no point. I'm so bad, everybody will laugh.
6: Okay, I want you to listen very carefully. In life, there are many things that call for effort and perseverance.
8: What does perseverance mean?
6: It means trying over and over again until you succeed. That's what Saint Monica did. You know, she prayed and prayed for her son Augustine's conversion until she succeeded. She never gave up. Here, this is a holy card of Saint Monica. Ask her to give you strength to persevere. Try it. I think you can do it.
7: Mom, we went to see Aunt Diana.
5: I know.
7: Hey, did you know she never prays?
5: Yes, it's a real shame. Your dad and I are praying for the intercession of Saint Monica so that your Aunt Diana will be the good, religious girl she was before. I remember when we were little girls, our mother taught us to pray and gave us both a rosary.
7: Is that the rosary on your bedside table?
5: Yes, and now we're praying for the intercession of Saint Monica, who spent all her life praying for the conversion of her son, Saint Augustine.
7: But St. Augustine was a great saint, wasn't he?

0: doesn't he?
1: That's right. But when he was young, he drifted away from God, and Monica, his mother, was very worried about him. Saint Monica was born in the year 332 in Tagaste, about 100 kilometers from the city of Carthage in the north of Africa. When she was young, she wanted to devote herself to the life of prayer, but her parents arranged for her to marry Patricius, who was a good worker, but a weak character, a gambler, and a pagan. Saint Monica was very unhappy.
0: Oh God, I pray for the conversion of my husband. Let him be baptized. I will do everything that I can.
1: Saint Monica prayed so hard for her husband to be converted that at last her prayer was answered and he was baptized before he died.
2: Monica, my dear, I'm so sorry for the suffering I've put you through.
0: I've prayed so much for you and God has heard my prayers.
2: God was very generous to me, giving me a wife like you.
1: She also converted Patricius's mother, who was a strong-willed woman.
3: It sounds like everyone who knew Saint Monica came closer to God.
1: Yes, but you know her son Augustine caused her great suffering. Augustine was an intelligent young man. He was sent to Carthage to study philosophy, literature, and public speaking. But Monica received bad news about her son's behavior.
0: Lord, I pray for the conversion of my son Augustine. Help him see the error of his ways.
1: Augustine's intelligence made him stand out among his companions, and he became very famous.
3: Like our Aunt Diana.
1: That's right. That's why we're commending Aunt Diana's conversion to Saint Monica. Augustine adopted the beliefs and practices of the Manichaean sect, who said that the material world and the human body were bad. When Augustine traveled home on vacation, he tried to persuade his mother to become a Manichaean.
0: What are you suggesting?
4: You heard me, Mother. Accept the Manichaean's doctrine as truth, as I have done.
0: Leave this house at once!
4: What are you doing?
0: I will not allow anyone to tell lies about the true religion in my house. Wow! What a strong character!
1: Yes, Saint Monica was a strong woman. She loved her son, Augustine, but most of all, she wanted to be faithful to God.
3: You know what? I'm going to pray for Aunt Diana, too.
1: I think that's a good idea.
5: Hello, Sarah.
3: Hello, Sister Patricia. I'm praying for the conversion of my Aunt Diana, just like Saint Monica did.
5: I think that's great. You know, on one occasion, Saint Monica went to speak to a bishop.
0: I've been praying for years and years, offering sacrifices and begging priests and friends to pray for the conversion of my son Augustine. I don't know what more I can do.
6: It is not possible that the son of so many tears should perish.
5: At that time, Augustine was chosen for high office in the Roman Empire because he was a famous lawyer and public speaker.
3: He was just like my Aunt Diana. She's very famous too.
7: But what's going on? Ernesto!
4: Oh, I'm sorry, ma'am. I didn't notice the puddle.
7: What were you thinking of stopping here?
4: Well, I am...
8: Okay, let's get this fixed.
9: Somebody bring Diana a clean pair of shoes. Move it!
10: That's incredible.
5: When he was 29, St. Augustine decided to travel to Rome, and St. Monica decided to go with him to protect him from bad influences. But St. Augustine didn't want his mother to come, so he played a trick on her.
4: Mother, go and pray at the Church of St. Cyprian, while I say goodbye to a friend who set sail tonight.
5: And that's how Augustine tricked his mother and set out for Rome. The next morning, Monica saw her son had already left.
0: Lord, I have prayed so hard for the conversion of my son, and now you have let him leave without me. I do not understand why this must be, but I accept your will. You know best.
3: It's amazing how Saint Monica accepted the will of God.
5: God allowed Saint Augustine to leave against Saint Monica's wishes because it was only by going to Rome that he would be converted. when he met Saint Ambrose. Sometimes God doesn't give us what we ask for because he has other plans.
7: I'm hungry.
9: Okay, we'll take a break so you can get something to eat.
7: I want a chicken sandwich on toasted whole grain bread with arugula and tomato. Make sure the tomato's ripe. And absolutely no butter on the bread.
8: You heard her.
9: Bring Diana her order right this second. Move it, move it!
5: Saint Monica trusted in the power of prayer. You know, prayer is the power of man and the weakness of God.
3: I don't think I understand.
5: You'll see. God wants to give us good things, and he is moved when we ask for them. He is a kind-hearted father. Jesus said, "Ask and you shall receive." He is waiting for us to ask for things. Saint Monica traveled to Milan to join Saint Augustine. There she met the bishop, Saint Ambrose, who played an important part in the conversion of Saint Augustine.
6: Are you still praying?
11: Yes, Bishop Ambrose. I know that God hears me, but I've been praying for so long now.
6: I know. God always listens when we pray. You must have faith in the power of prayer.
5: Hey, you decided to come.
12: I guess so.
5: But you said you weren't interested in all of this.
12: I never give up. I'm just like Saint Monica.
5: Saint Monica? What does Saint Monica have to do with all of this?
12: I'll explain later.
13: Okay, boys, let's get the tryout started. The best players will be selected to play on the school team.
7: Yuck, there's cheese in it.
11: Impossible. I ordered exactly what you wanted, not cheese.
7: Well, it tastes of cheese and it's disgusting. What have I done to deserve this? Huh? Will someone tell me what I've done?
8: It's okay, Diana. We'll get you another sandwich.
3: Jesus, please help my Aunt Diana be like she was before and start praying again. I ask you this by the intercession of Saint Monica, who prayed so hard for the conversion of her son Augustine. Amen.

0: That's great, boys. Let's take a break.
1: Hey, it's time for a break. I can't stop. I have to keep training if I want to improve.
2: Yeah, but a break will do you good.
1: Look, I want to make the school team whatever it takes, which means I'm going to have to work really hard, and that means more than everyone else. You guys are really good already, but I have to practice.
3: Who are you?
4: Hello, I am Dr. Brown.
3: A doctor?
1: My dear, you're not well.
3: Me? That's impossible.
1: You have acute laryngitis.
3: But my voice, what has happened to my voice?
4: It's okay. If you take the medication I've prescribed, you'll be better in 2 weeks.
3: 2 whole weeks? But they can't put the film on standby for 2 weeks.
0: 2 weeks! This is the last straw! We have to find a substitute for Diana. The problem is we have no time.
5: Relax. I've got the perfect girl for the role. Raquel, can you come here a second? Raquel, do you think you could play the main role in this series?
6: Me? But what about Diana?
5: Forget Diana. She's sick and she's not going to be able to do it.
3: Who is that?
1: It's Raquel, your replacement.
3: My what? I want to speak to the director right this minute.
0: Diana, you can pack your bags. You're going back home.
3: What? What are you talking about?
0: You're not going to be able to do the series, and Raquel is perfect for the role.
6: Oh, Mrs. Stowell's telling me can't do this to me.
1: My dear, you can pack your own things. You're a spoiled, badly brought up young woman.
4: I'm sure you'll understand that Diana needs to stay in bed.
7: I understand.
1: She can stay with us. We'll take care of her until she gets better.
2: Look at them.
1: Whoa, are you guys training?
2: You know it's a waste of time, right? The way you play, you'll never make the school team.
8: Right. You can train all you like, you'll never be selected.
1: They're right. I'm not gonna make it.

0: Hey, come on. You're not telling me you're going to give up now. What about making an effort? What about the example of Santa Monica? Doesn't that count?
1: You know what I say? Hey, you know what I say? You're absolutely right. I'm going to keep on training until my feet hurt.
0: Now you're talking.
2: How are you?
3: I don't want to talk to anybody. What is that?
2: It's a holy card of Saint Monica.
3: That stuff again? Hey, give me a break.
2: Saint Monica prayed for the conversion of her son, Augustine.
4: Mother, why have you come to Milan? Why have you left your home and your friends?
2: Son, my place is here with you, and I want my world to be your world too.
4: You know, today I met Bishop Ambrose. I've never heard anyone speak that way.
2: I'm very happy. He's a very intelligent and holy man.
4: I think he's even more intelligent than I am.
2: We've all been praying for you. Well, I have ironing to do, but I'll look in to see how you're doing.
5: Sister Patricia, what are you doing?
0: I'm picking flowers to put them in the chapel.
5: You know, I've been praying for my Aunt Diana, and God has punished her with laryngitis.
6: Yeah, they've taken her off the series, and now they have a new star.
0: I know.
5: And why has God punished her?
6: I'm sure it's because she never prays.
0: Girls, girls, you're really talking nonsense. God doesn't punish us by making us sick.
5: No?
0: You see, sometimes God allows these things to happen to bring us closer to Him. Right now, you two should try to help Diana because she's having a really tough time.
2: May I?
3: Mm-hmm.
2: Feeling better?
3: I guess so. I have to get used to the idea that it's all over.
2: Maybe, but look on the bright side.
3: The bright side? You think that this all has a bright side?
2: You need to trust in God.
3: Oh, yeah, sure. You all pray for me and God gives me laryngitis.
2: You see, I believe God's giving you the chance to turn your life around and become the happy, carefree, loving girl you used to be before you became famous.
5: Hi there, Aunt Diana.
3: Hello, girls.
5: We made you a sandwich just the way you like it.
6: Yeah, exactly the way you like it, with no cheese at all.
5: No, not a trace of cheese.
3: Thank you, girls. You know, Helen, perhaps you are right. This is my real family.
7: Hey, you've really improved.
6: Isn't it great?
7: I'm really impressed.
6: So will you pick me for the school soccer team?
7: Well, let me think it over. There are other boys who play really well.

0: Hello, Diana.
1: Sister Patricia, long time no see.
0: Yes, I haven't seen you for years.
1: We were talking about St. Monica and how she managed to get her son Augustine to convert.
0: That's right. Augustine was converted thanks to St. Ambrose, and in the year 387, he was baptized. Then he wanted to travel back to Africa with his mother, but St. Monica fell ill before the journey.
1: My son, I can die happy now.
2: Don't say that.
1: What else is there to tie me to earth? God has already granted my greatest wish to see you a Christian.
0: Not long afterwards, she contracted a fever, and within a few days, she died. St. Monica died at the age of 55. Augustine closed his eyes and wept.
2: If any man think I have sinned in weeping for my mother for less than an hour, that mother who had for many years wept for me, that I might live in your eyes, let him not laugh at me. But if he be a man of generous love, let him weep for my sins against you.
3: Helen, I want to thank you.
1: Thank me? What for?
3: For having prayed for me so much.
1: Well, God always knows best and gives us what is best for us. It'd be wonderful if you started praying again.
3: I know, but I don't want to take too much on. Everything in its own time.
1: That's fine. You don't have to do anything. All you need to do is open your heart so God can come into it. That way you'll be happy.

0: soccer team.
1: What's up, guys?
2: Alex, look at this.
0: You mean the team list? There's no need. I know I'm not on it.
2: No, no, look.
1: I made it.
2: You see? You're on the team.
0: What? How did you get on the team? Okay, you're one of the subs.
1: So what? The important thing is that I'm on the school team. Dad, I made the team.
3: Are you serious?
1: I made the school soccer team.
3: What did I tell you, Alex? There are lots of things in life that call for perseverance, just like when St. Monica was praying for his son, Augustine.
1: And he achieved his goal as well, to become a saint and go to heaven.
4: Lord, give me faith in the power of prayer. Never let me get tired of asking for good things.
1: Lord, please help me to persevere and achieve all my goals in life, and the final goal, which is to go to heaven, just like St. Monica and her son, Augustine.

In Asia Minor, during the 3rd century, a plague struck the coastal town of Patara. Many of the inhabitants were to perish, including the parents of a young boy named Nicholas. In his grief, the young boy found solace in prayer and comfort in the warm embrace of God. As Nicholas grew, his faith grew with him, and he decided to begin his studies for the priesthood. At this time, he lived with his uncle, who was the abbot at the monastery near Patara. Nicholas poured his heart into his studies and read what Jesus taught about love of neighbor and charity to one's fellow man. These lessons affected him deeply, and he gained a great desire to put them into practice. One day when Nicholas was taking a walk and dwelling upon these thoughts, he came upon an aged and weary-looking man. The man's appearance was so distressed that Nicholas became curious of the man's plight. He asked a nearby farmer about the man and was told his story. The man was once a wealthy merchant, but he had recently lost his entire means of making a living. He was looking for work, but could not find employment due to his advanced age. The old man had 3 daughters who were of the age to be married. But it was the practice at this time that young women needed dowries to offer a prospective husband. Without money for the dowries, the poor man had no way to provide for his daughters to be married. Earlier that day, a slave trader had come to the house and offered to purchase the daughters so as to sell them as servants to wealthy Roman nobles. For the unfortunate man, this seemed the only foreseeable way to ensure the survival of his daughters. At least this way, he thought, they would have enough to eat. That night, as his family prepared what was the last of their food, they prayed for a miracle to save them from this fate. Elsewhere, on that very evening, a man placed several gold coins into a bag and headed out on a mission of secrecy.

Back in the small cottage of the poor man, the family was asleep in their beds. Their stockings were hung by the fireplace, and all was quiet when, suddenly, a shadowy figure threw a small bag into the window, a bag that just so happened to land in one of the stockings. The next morning, the family awoke to see the bag, which contained enough gold to provide the dowry for the oldest daughter and purchase enough food to sustain the family for some time. A few nights later, under the cover of darkness, once again a bag of gold was thrust into the window. The family awoke in the morning to again find a gift. Unable to contain his joy,

The poor man searched in vain to find who had given them such gifts, but no one knew. The second daughter now had her dowry and was soon married. The family was sustained again for a while, but the poor man was now determined to discover the identity of his benefactor. He dared to hope that his last daughter would also be spared a life of servitude. He stayed up night after night, waiting and watching, until late one night he saw the last bag fly in through the window. The man rushed out to the figure and caught him by the cloak. In astonishment, he recognized the young man who lived at the monastery. It was Nicholas. After the death of his parents, Nicholas had inherited a large sum of money, and it was from this that the gifts had come. The poor man fell to his knees and kissed his hands. Nicholas begged him to tell no one and to only give thanks to God. Despite this, the story was told. Nicholas went on to become the Bishop of Myra and to be respected throughout all of Christendom. The man who would become Saint Nicholas became renowned as the giver of gifts. In time, the true Saint Nicholas was blended with legend and is the foundation for the character we know as Santa Claus.

Let's pray. The sign of the cross. In the name of the Father, and of the Son, and of the Holy Spirit. Amen. You're watching EWTN Kids Faith Adventures. Yeah. Let you into my freezer again.

0: My Time with Jesus. The Resurrection of Jesus.
1: Hi, girls.
2: Hello, Father Luis.
1: Where are Enrique and Joseph?
0: We don't know. They must be about to arrive.
1: You know, tomorrow is Easter Sunday, and we celebrate Jesus' resurrection from the dead in body and soul. And we will also rise from the dead at the end of time.
2: Great! I want to learn more about Jesus rising from the dead.
0: We can travel to that day with our imagination, right, Father Luis?
1: Yes, but we'll wait for Enrique and Joseph, all right?
0: Of course.
3: Hello.
1: Hello, Enrique. Why are you sad?
3: My basketball team lost yesterday.
1: I'm sorry.
3: It was the final. We played all season, and the worst thing is that my classmates all laughed at me about it.

0: Yeah.
1: That's terrible.
2: Your team lost the final.
0: They're the worst. No, that's not true. We beat many teams and got to the championship final.
2: Yeah, and lost it.
0: You're losers.
3: And they were like that all day, reminding me.
1: Well, that's terrible.
3: It was humiliating.
4: Yes, but you see, you can offer your team's defeat to God. That has great value.
3: I don't know. I'm not convinced. I'd prefer my team to win and not have to offer anything to God.
4: These little setbacks that happen to us in life are a very great treasure in the eyes of God.
3: Are they really a treasure?
4: Yes.
3: Like a chest full of gold coins?
4: That's right.
3: Wow.
4: When we die, Jesus opens our chest full of gold coins and rewards us.
3: Wow. But I'd still prefer my team to have won the final. Hello, Joseph. What's the matter? Why are you sad?
1: Oh, dear. Everyone's sad today.
2: My grandfather is very ill, and the doctors say he will die soon.
4: Yes, your parents told me.
5: We're very sorry, Joseph.
2: You know, I love my grandfather.
3: Yeah, he bought you basketball cards.
4: The thing is, we are immortal.
2: Really?
4: Yes, Joseph.
2: Wait a moment. I saw a film where the characters were immortal, and they lived hundreds of years, but I guess...
5: But what?
2: It was a film. In the real world, men die.
4: Listen, Joseph, when someone dies, their body is buried, but their soul is immortal and goes to heaven, to purgatory, or to hell, depending on how they live their life.
2: Right. Their soul lives forever, but not their body.
4: Well, their body is buried, waiting for the end of time.
2: And what will happen at the end of time?
4: Well, the body will also rise from the dead, but it will be a glorified body, not of flesh and blood like the one we have now.
2: Will they be transparent bodies like angels?
4: We don't know what they'll be like, but those of the just will rise from the dead to live in heaven with God forever.
2: Wow! I didn't know that our bodies would also rise from the dead.
4: Yes, the bodies of the souls that are in hell will also rise to take part in the eternal punishment of their souls. Since the body is an instrument of the soul in committing sin, it's only right that the body should also share eternal punishment.
5: Father Luis, now we're all here. Can we travel with our imagination to the time of Jesus to see how he rose from the dead?
4: That sounds like a good idea.
5: You at home can also travel with us. Just close your eyes

0: Fable Stories. Look, we're in front of the tomb of Jesus.
1: What's a tomb?
0: It is a tomb where the dead are laid.
1: Is Jesus inside that cave?
0: No, because he's risen. Right, Father Luis?
2: Exactly.
1: Oh, now I see. That's why the entrance stone has been rolled aside.
3: Hey, wait a moment. Where's Tassio?
1: No idea.
3: But he came with you, didn't he?
1: Yes, but that silly parrot could have landed anywhere.
3: I'm gonna put on my explorer outfit to look for him. Let's see. Big Chief calling Dizzy Chicken. Over. I repeat, Big Chief calling.
1: Give me that. The parrot hasn't got a clue. Enrique calling Silly Parrot. I repeat, Enrique calling Silly Parrot. Where are you?
3: You have to say over.
1: Okay, where are you? Over.
4: Tassio's outside the tomb of Jesus.
1: That's not true. We're outside the tomb of Jesus. Over.
3: That parrot has got the wrong tomb.
1: Typical.
4: Tassio's trying to push the stone from the tomb. Ah!
1: What stone? The stone's been rolled aside. I repeat, rolled aside.
3: Give me that. That parrot's in for it. Hey, silly parrot, you've got the wrong tomb. Over.
4: I don't

0: understand. Wow, there's a tomb here.
1: Yeah, but it isn't the tomb of Jesus. Come here right now.
0: I don't know where you are. Lazarus lost.
1: Okay, I'll light a flare so that you can find us. Here, hold this. I'm gonna light a flare for that silly parrot so he can see us.
2: Big Chief calling a silly parrot. Can you see the flare?
0: Affirmative. Cassio sees the flare. Cassio goes towards the flare. Ah!
1: Just as well my explorer outfit came with a free flare.
2: Your costumes are great. Well, Tassio, let's see if you get it better next time.
3: Well, we're all here now. Look, here comes Mary Magdalene.
2: Who's Mary Magdalene?
3: One of the women who followed Jesus. She's coming to prepare the body of Jesus for burial.
4: But how? Who has rolled the stone away from the tomb? Have they taken the body of Jesus? I have to tell Peter and the others.
3: Now, Mary runs to the house where Peter and the other apostles are hiding.
5: Who is it?
4: It's me, Mary Magdalene. They have taken the Lord from the tomb, and we don't know where they have put him.
5: We have to go there, quick. There is no time to lose.
4: Magdalene crying?
3: Because she thinks someone has taken the body of Jesus.
2: Doesn't she know he's risen?
3: No. She thinks his body has been stolen. Look, now she looks into the tomb and sees something extraordinary.
1: What? What?
3: She's seeing two angels.
1: That's incredible!
3: Yes, but she thinks they are people.
5: Woman, why are you crying?
4: Because they have taken away my Lord and I don't know where they have put him.
3: Look, it's Jesus.
2: Now she'll believe that he has risen, right?
3: No, because she thought it was the gardener. Listen to what he says.
5: Woman, why are you crying? Who are you looking for?
4: Sir, if you have taken him away, tell me where you've put him and I will go and remove him.
5: Mary.
4: Master.
5: Do not cling to me, because I have not yet ascended to the Father. But go to my brothers and tell them, I am ascending to my Father and your Father, to my God and your God.
3: Now Mary Magdalene went and told the disciples that she had seen the Lord and that he had said these things to her.
4: Great! We have seen how Jesus has risen.
3: Yes, and now we can go back to the park.
4: That was great! We traveled with our imagination to the time of Jesus and we saw him resurrected.
2: Yes, it was fantastic.
4: I'm really thirsty because I've been playing all morning.
2: Go to the drinking fountain.
4: It's broken. There's no water.
2: Well, what a pain.
4: Does anyone have any water? Nobody? Because I'm really thirsty.
3: Well, Ava, you'll have to wait until you get home.
4: But I'm thirsty now.
3: You can offer your thirst to God.
4: I'd rather drink water.
3: These small sacrifices are a great treasure in the eyes of God, and we must offer them with joy.
2: Yeah, those sacrifices are like a chest full of gold coins.
3: When we die, our chest will be full of good works.
2: Right, Father Luis, but the thing is, I understand about the treasure, but I would have preferred my basketball team to win. I don't understand how I can be joyful having lost the basketball final.
4: And I don't understand how I can be joyful when I'm thirsty.
1: Right, and I don't understand how I can be joyful if my grandfather is ill.
3: We should all be joyful because our names are written in heaven. If we have persevered in our faith in Christ and live holy lives, Jesus will take us to heaven with him. That is why Catholics should always be joyful, despite our problems.
4: Okay, but I find it very hard to be joyful when I'm having a bad time. For example, now that I'm really thirsty.
2: Yeah, it's hard to be joyful when you're having a bad day.
6: Well, it just occurred to me that we could go to the chapel at Sister Lucia's convent to ask Jesus to give us joy always. Do you agree? Well, let's go.

0: We pray to our Lord in the tabernacle. Hello, friends. We are in the chapel at Sister Lucia's convent. And she'll help us to ask Jesus to help us be joyful all the time.
1: Okay, Christine. We can take some holy water and make the sign of the cross. In the name of the Father, and of the Son, and of the Holy Spirit, amen.
2: Amen. Sister Lucia?
1: Go ahead, Eva.
2: I find it very hard to be joyful when I'm having a bad day.
3: Yeah, I prefer to have fun.
1: That's the thing, Enrique. We all prefer to have fun. That's normal. But the bad things that happen to us shouldn't make us sad.
3: But that's really difficult.
1: We can offer the things we don't like to Jesus, because they're a great treasure.
2: Yes, that's what Father Luis told us.
1: Therefore, we should try to be joyful, even if bad things happen to us.
3: Well, I don't know. We'll have to ask Jesus to give us joy.
1: Would you like to learn a very beautiful prayer to ask Jesus to help us be joyful all the time? Okay, let's go to the first pew close to the tabernacle. You see, this is the prayer we say at the end of the Regina Coeli.
3: What's the Regina Coeli?
1: It's a very beautiful prayer we say at Easter instead of the Angelus.
3: Ah, I see.
1: Okay, put your hands together and say, O God, who gave joy to the world through the resurrection of thy Son, our Lord Jesus Christ, grant we beseech thee that through the intercession of the Virgin Mary, his mother, we may obtain the joys of everlasting life through the same Christ our Lord. Amen.
2: Amen.
0: What a beautiful prayer.
1: Isn't it?
0: We have asked God to give us joy because our names are written in heaven, right?
1: That's right. That means the joy of eternal life.
0: My Lord, I know you are hidden in the tabernacle, waiting for me to come and visit you. I ask you to help us be joyful all the time.
3: Although sometimes bad things happen to us, give us joy.
2: I offer you the thirst I've had this morning. I know it's treasure.
3: Jesus, help me always to be joyful because our names are written in heaven. Amen.

0: our Catholic faith.
1: Hi, kids.
2: Hello, Father Luis.
1: Are you coming to the Easter Vigil tonight?
2: The Mass that is celebrated at night?
1: Yes, the Easter Vigil is a Mass that takes place the night before Easter Sunday to celebrate that Jesus has risen.
3: Yes, we learned about Jesus rising from the dead when we traveled with our imagination to the tomb of Jesus.
1: Enrique and Joseph, you can be altar servers.
2: Great, we'll help you at Mass.
1: Yes, among other things, you'll help me with a Paschal candle.
2: What's the Paschal candle?
1: I'll tell you when we're there. Well, we're going to start the Easter Vigil, and now we'll light the Paschal candle. The word cereo, or candle, comes from the Latin cereus, which means wax, the product of bees. If you look carefully, the Paschal candle has an inscription in the form of a cross, accompanied by the date of the year and the letters Alpha and Omega, which are the first and last letter of the Greek alphabet. This indicates that the grace of Christ, the beginning and end of time and eternity, comes to us with ever new strength in the particular year we are living in. We will light the Paschal candle with the flames of this bonfire, and then everyone will light their candle with the flame of the Paschal candle, and we will enter the church in the dark. The light of Christ.
4: Thanks be to God.
1: We are passing the light of Christ from one to another until everyone's candle is lit. Apart from the symbolism of light, it also symbolizes offering, like wax that is consumed in God's honor, spreading its light. Then the Paschal candle is placed in the ornamented column or candlestick that will be its support, and the solemn Easter proclamation is pronounced. Accept, Holy Father, the evening sacrifice of this flame, which the Holy Church makes to you in the solemn offering of the candle, the work of the bees. We already know what this pillar of fire proclaims, burning and living flame for the glory of God. We pray that this candle, consecrated to your name, will burn without fading to destroy the darkness of this night.
3: That was great, Father Luis! I really like the Mass.
1: The Easter Vigil is the most important Mass of the year because we celebrate that Jesus has risen.
3: Yes, and we've learned the meaning of the Paschal candle.
2: Which is a huge candle.
1: Yes, Joseph, that's right. You see, during the sacrament of baptism, the Paschal candle must be lit to light the candles of the newly baptized.
2: Yeah, I remember when my brother Nicholas was baptized. The Paschal candle was lit then.
1: Yes, and the Paschal candle is also lit beside the coffin in Christian funerals to indicate that the death of the Christian is his own Easter. Because the resurrection of Jesus is the prelude to our own resurrection.
5: Yes, Jesus rose first. Right, Father Luis?
1: Yes, he opened the way to heaven for us. So we use the symbolism of this candle at baptisms and funerals, the beginning and end of life. Imagine that our life is like a line that begins when we are born and ends when we die. A Christian participates in the light of Christ throughout his earthly journey, as a guarantee of his final entry into the light of eternal life. The Paschal candle can also mean the joy of the risen Jesus that is transmitted to us.
3: I see. That's why we have all lit candles during Mass today?
1: That's right. The light of the Paschal candle is transmitted to everyone.
5: Father Luis, the Paschal candle is also symbolic of an offering to God, isn't it?
1: Exactly. You can also offer Jesus small sacrifices when things are not going well.
3: Like being very thirsty and not being able to drink water.
2: Or when my basketball team loses a game.
1: That's right.
2: Or when my grandfather is ill and I feel very sad.
1: These things are a great treasure in the eyes of God.
3: Jesus, I offer you my thirst. I wanted to drink water, but there wasn't any. I had a hard time, but now I want to offer it to you as a small sacrifice.
5: And I offer you my basketball team losing the final and my schoolmates laughing at me. I had a hard time, but now I offer it to you.
2: Jesus, I'm also having a hard time because my grandfather is very ill. I offer you this suffering, and I ask you to give me joy. Amen.
3: Amen. Amen.
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0: Let's review what we've learned.
1: Hello, friends. We're coming to the end of today's program, and Father Luis is going to help us review what we've learned.
2: Okay, who starts?
3: What's up? Aren't you going to raise your hand as usual?
4: Well, no, just so you know.
3: Okay, well, I'll start.
2: Okay, Joseph, you start.
3: We've learned that we should be really glad because our names are written in heaven.
5: Yes, just as Jesus rose from the dead, so we will rise from the dead.
3: With a glorified body.
2: That's right. Our body will no longer be of flesh and blood like the one we have now. It will be a glorified body.
3: Yes, it will be transparent and...
2: Well, Joseph, no one knows what our glorified body will be like, but I'm sure it will be very special.
1: We have also learned a very beautiful prayer to ask God to give us joy all the time. Do you remember? Sister Lucia taught it to us. Do you want to recite it? Yes? Well, you just have to join hands like this and read the words on the screen. O God, who gave joy to the world through the resurrection of thy Son, our Lord Jesus Christ, grant we beseech thee that through the intercession of the Virgin Mary, his mother, we may obtain the joys of everlasting life through the same Christ our Lord. Amen.
6: Amen.
1: Very good. You recited it very well.
2: Great. We already have two things. And who can tell me the third thing you have learned?
4: We have learned the meaning of the past.

0: Paschal candle.
1: Yes, the Paschal candle is a giant candle that symbolizes Jesus, who is the light of the world.
2: That's right. I see you've learned three very important things.
1: Jesus, I ask you to help me to be joyful all the time.
0: Although I sometimes go through hard times, Jesus, I also offer these sufferings to you.
3: I offer you my whole life, the good things that happen to me and the bad things, even if they make me suffer.

0: back again next week for more faith adventures on EWTN Kids. Goodbye.
1: She hated publicity. She suffered the celebrity. But she accepted it if it was going to help the poor.
2: She was strong. She was firm. She was a tough cookie. She was tough in Jesus. She wanted to love until it hurts.
3: For Mother Teresa, there were no expendable people. Everyone has dignity and worth because everyone is made in the image of God.
4: Lord, make me a channel of your peace, that where there is hatred, I may bring love.

If someone forced you to spend time with them, say nice things to them, would you consider that free will? Could you consider that love? If someone took away your free will and thus your ability to love, could you be happy? No. Not to mention, that would just be miserable. And we all know about misery. No one's life is immune to it. So much so that sometimes it's hard to reconcile suffering with an all-loving God, huh? This is one of the main arguments against God's existence. It goes, if God were omnibenevolent, all good. He would want to stop suffering in the world. If God were omnipotent, all-powerful, he would stop it. Since there is evil in the world, God must not exist. Before we eradicate God's existence, what's up with all those big words for a guy that doesn't exist? Like, omnibenevolent? That means God is all good. So presumably he would want us to be happy, right? We already tried to imagine happiness without love. Impossible. And to love, we need free will. So an all good God would undoubtedly have given us free will, as it's an essential component to happiness. But with that comes the possibility to choose poorly, which brings about suffering. Duh. But why couldn't God have given us free will and stopped all the consequent suffering? Good point. Let's talk about omnipotence. God is all-powerful. While this means he is far more powerful than any superhero, it doesn't mean he can do what is logically impossible, like create a square circle. Similarly, God can't create us with free will and force us to do good at the same time. Logically impossible. Well, we're free, evidently, but our choices have consequences, inevitably. And if good came from every decision, there would actually be no distinction between good and evil. Then there would be nothing to choose from. Without choice, no freedom. Choice with no evil can't coexist. Huh? What can? Evil with an all-good, all-powerful God.

0: spiritual persecution of Christians. Bishop Januarius of Benevento secretly visits imprisoned believers to console and strengthen them. However, Januarius is soon discovered and brought to the Roman governor, who demands that he renounce his faith in Jesus Christ. Januarius refuses. Pious legends recount that Januarius is soon cast into a burning furnace, but the flames do not even touch him. He is then thrown before hungry lions, tigers, and bears, but they peacefully recline at his feet. In 304 AD, the governor orders the beheading of the bishop and his companions. Eusebia, a Christian woman, gathers some of Januarius's blood into two vials, which are soon buried with his body in the cathedral in Naples. Saint Januarius's legacy lives on. Three times a year, when this martyr's blood is placed close to his head on the high altar, it liquefies and turns red, just like live blood. The blood then solidifies again. The miracle of Saint Januarius was first witnessed in 1389, and, remarkably and inexplicably, continues to this day.
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Welcome to Coming to Christ. I'm Susan Conroy, and once again, we bring you to the coast of Maine, where we are refreshed by God's own glorious creation. And to think that heaven will be unfathomably more refreshing and beautiful than anything here below, this is just a teaser. One time, St. Faustina of Poland walked across a garden, and she was standing at the shore of a lake, just contemplating the beauty all around her. And all of a sudden, our Lord Jesus appeared beside her and said, "All this I created for you, my spouse, and know that all this beauty is nothing compared to what I have prepared for you in eternity." What's exciting is that all this beauty that we see around us now will pass, and all of the God's creation will wear out like a garment. And yet the beauty and goodness and refreshment that God has prepared for those who love Him will be everlasting. It will never wear out. And I've always looked forward to that. We have so much goodness and beauty and peace ahead of us because we have Jesus Christ with us, constantly redeeming us and compassionately preparing us for that happy eternity ahead with Him. As St. Faustina said, "Through His merciful heart, as through an open gate, we pass through to heaven." St. Faustina also said that, she said, "Oh, how the infinitely good God pursues us with His goodness." And He really, really loves us. As my dad said, "I don't know why God loves us so much, but I know that He does." Throughout this series, we have been discussing various ways of coming to Christ and drawing nearer to that eternal happiness and life that awaits us as God's own children. And I never tire of reminding all of us what our Lord Jesus said to St. Faustina. He said, "True greatness is in loving God and in humility." Loving God is always our first and foremost duty in this life. And it is the cause and the seed and the measure of our greatness in everlasting life. I personally find that I can't seem to love God enough. I can't seem to praise God enough. I can't seem to thank Him enough. And my thank you always seems so little, those two little words always seem so little compared to what God keeps giving us and what God keeps lavishing on us, even life itself. You know, how wonderful God is to all of us, how generous He has been to all of us, how patient the Lord has been to us, and just continuously patient and forgiving to every single one of us. And again, I just can't seem to love Him enough.

And that's where our Blessed Mother Mary comes in. That's where our sweet Blessed Mother Mary comes in. I actually ask Holy Mary, please, Blessed Mother, please help us to love our Lord Jesus as we ought. Please join us in thanking and loving Jesus Christ as he deserves. I truly believe that it will take us an eternity to thank God properly. As Mother Teresa said, it is only with Our Lady that we can thank God properly. You know, she's when we turn to Holy Mary, to the Blessed Virgin Mary, we turn to the very best. We turn to the one who loves him most. And so it's exciting. She's Mary most holy, full of grace, mother of mercy, and she's his mom. She's the one I turn to help me love her own son, Jesus Christ. We would do well to learn from her, who loved him most and knew him the best. And also, the Blessed Virgin Mary had both of those qualities of true greatness. She loves God and she is humble. She's holy and lowly. I like to say to the Blessed Virgin Mary these words from Psalm 34. Glorify the Lord with me, Blessed Mother. Let us together extol his name. You know, please, Blessed Mother Mary, help me to bless the Lord at all times, you know, so that his praise will be always on my lips. And with our Blessed Mother Mary, our soul will glory in the Lord with his Holy Mother. Again, we're turning to the best. Our voices, please God, will blend with hers and with those of the holy angels and saints as we sing his unending hymn of praise, Holy, Holy, Holy Lord. I also, as it says right here on EWTN, from Mary we learn to love Christ, her Son, and the Son of God. Today's topic is actually one of my personal favorite ways of loving God and coming to Christ, and that is with and through his own Blessed Virgin Mary, his own Blessed Mother Mary. I guess you could say I'm a mother's girl. I love our Blessed Mother Mary so very much, and I can tell you she's far more beautiful and far more exquisite than any of the natural beauty we see around us on earth. You know, she's God's greatest masterpiece in all of creation. And if you think the ocean behind me is beautiful, wait till you get a glimpse of the sweet Blessed Virgin Mary, the mother of Jesus Christ. The saints who have seen her say nothing here below even comes close to the beauty I have seen. And Saint Bernadette even went so far as to say one would be willing to die just to see her again. What's even more exciting to me is that the Blessed Virgin Mary is as kind, loving, and gentle as she is beautiful. And interior beauty and spiritual qualities are even more exquisite than her physical beauty. They say that exterior beauty doesn't always penetrate the inside of one's being and the inside of one's soul, but spiritual qualities like kindness and love and holiness always shine forth on the outside of a person. And that's our Blessed Mother Mary, you know, exquisitely beautiful inside, full of grace. Mary, most kind, loving, gentle, and pure. When my own sweet mother was at the end of her life and really suffering and even struggling to breathe, she kept saying, "Thank you, my Lord and my God, for all your wonderful blessings that we can feel so greatly." Mom was literally thanking and praising God all the way to heaven. And it was so inspiring to see someone love God so much. And I listened to my mom pray also to the Blessed Virgin Mary. And during Mom's final weeks on earth, I was so inspired because Mom didn't ask for anything for herself, even though Mama was dying. Mom just couldn't stop thanking the Blessed Mother Mary for everything. Mom kept thanking her. And one of the prayers I heard Mom say just 1 week before Mom passed away to eternal life was, Mom said, both at the beginning of the day and at the end of the day, I like to reach out to you, Blessed Mother Mary, to give you thanks, not only for your wonderfully strong and helpful guidance, but also for your comfort and your wise counsel and your trustworthy help. And when I heard Mama pray this to the Blessed Mother, I chimed in and prayed, "We love you, Blessed Mother." And Mom replied, "And it is right to give you thanks and praise." Our Lady will teach us to surrender to God

in all things and to trust God and hope in Him beyond all hope, even when all hope seems lost. And just like, as I said before, what Mother Teresa said, it is only with Our Lady that we can thank God properly, and I so want to thank God properly. And so I encourage all of us to reach out to our Heavenly Mother, just like Mama did, and so that she will teach us her loving and humble and holy ways, and she'll make our hearts more like her own holy heart and like the heart of her own Son, the Sacred Heart of Jesus Christ Himself. She'll help us to attain true greatness. As for me, I'll take all the heavenly help I can get. The Blessed Virgin Mary plays a central role in our personal salvation because the Blessed Mother Mary plays a central role in the life of Jesus Christ, her Son, our Savior, her very own child. As Mother Teresa used to say, if we didn't have Holy Mary, we wouldn't have Jesus. No mother, no son. He is the fruit of her womb. And to cast light on the ongoing role of the Blessed Virgin Mary, the Mother of our Lord, in addition to giving us our Savior, I just want to share a brief story about my own childhood. As many of you might know, I'm one of 10 children. I'm number 7, and I grew up here in Maine, along the coast of Maine. And when I was a little girl, my brothers and sisters and I used to love to play outdoors with matchbox cars. And we would make whole road systems in the dirt out in the backyard. And we tore up a little bit of the lawn to make those road systems and to make forts and buildings and all of that. We loved digging in the dirt, even the sisters, along with our brothers. And quite frankly, sometimes we made a big mess of things, like the lawn. And our play clothes got pretty stained every time we went out to play in the backyard with those matchbox cars. And one of my little sisters, may she forgive me for sharing this with you now, one of my little sisters used to eat dirt. And I never understood that. And as the big sister, I was supposed to supervise her, and Mama always knew when I didn't do a good job supervising my little sister, when my little sister came in the house with a ring of dirt around her mouth. The point is that children get dirty. Children get really dirty. And we need help getting clean again. And when you're really little, you don't know how to get clean all by yourself. And when I was a tiny child, Mama used to bathe us two at a time as little babies and little children in our big double sink. And Mama would wash our clothes and she'd iron our clothes and she'd get us all clean and presentable again. And Mom, especially when it was time to go to God's house on Sunday, Mom would even get down on her hands and knees and polish our shoes for us to make us as acceptable in God's eyes, as clean and proper as we could possibly be. And this is, Mom used to take care of everything for us, everything. Mom took care of everything for us when we were little girls. And this is exactly the role that the Blessed Mother Mary plays for us as God's children and as her own children. This is exactly what our Heavenly Mother does in our spiritual lives. Spiritually, we are all very little. Spiritually, we're all children of God. And spiritually, we sometimes make a mess of things and we get really dirty, quite frankly. Our Blessed Mother can take care of all that. Our Blessed Mother makes us so much more presentable to God, just like Mama did when we were getting ready to go to church on Sunday and making us presentable. Blessed Mother bathes our souls with grace, with the waters of her divine grace. And she's full of grace, as I keep saying. She's Mother of Mercy, and she'll clothe us with her own beautiful virtues. She'll adorn us with her own humility and kindness and love and purity, you know, with every spiritual blessing, including the unfading beauty of a calm and gentle disposition, which is precious in God's eyes, as St. Peter himself told us. We are wise to let our Heavenly Mother Mary take care of us. Welcome the Holy Mother of God into your heart and into your lives. Ask her to make you more presentable to God. She knows how to do it, and she can do it in a beautiful way. And she'll even do extra things for you, kind of like Mom polishing our shoes. Our Lady knows how to get us cleaned up and make us more pleasing to God, because she knows Him best, and she knows how to please Him the most. And she's called His highly favored daughter and His mother. And so do not be afraid to take Mary into your home. That's what the angel of the Lord said to Saint Joseph. This is in the Bible. This is a message from God. Do not be afraid to take Mary into your home, Holy Mary. And if we do that, then we will be able to say what Saint Elizabeth said upon Mary's

0: visit. Who am I that the mother of my Lord should come to me? What a huge honor to be so close to the mother of our Lord, Mary Most Holy. Never hesitate to love her and cherish her and welcome her companionship, because that's exactly what good, holy, and faithful souls do, like St. Joseph, St. John the Apostle, and Jesus Christ himself, our Lord. Joseph, John, and Jesus. They all lived with her, abided with her, and loved her dearly. They say that a child devoted to Mary cannot be lost. That's what St. Bernadette and many saints re-echoed. You know, because Mary is the mother of Jesus, our Savior, and we are her children. She's going to see to it that her children are saved. She shares with her son in his saving mission. She's all about helping her son Jesus in saving us. And when we come back, we will hear Kelsey share some of her thoughts about coming to our Lord Jesus with and through his Blessed Mother Mary. Welcome, Kelsey. We're talking about coming to our Lord Jesus Christ with and through his sweet Blessed Mother Mary. And I love to pray the refrain to the song to Our Lady of Guadalupe, who welcomed us to come to her with our heartache and our pain and our suffering. And that refrain says, "Oh, you are our merciful mother, sweet lady of hope. Our tears and our sorrows we leave at your feet. Oh, sweet Virgin Mary, mother of God, place your mantle around us and fill us with love." I always love that. And I love the rest of our Blessed Mother's words to St. Juan Diego when she basically kept telling him, "Listen and let this penetrate your heart. Let nothing disturb you, depress you, alter your countenance or your heart." And she said, "Am I not here who am your mother? Are you not under the shadow of my protection? Aren't you in the folds of my mantle, in the crossing of my arm?" And I've always found that so comforting, that yes, we are under the shadow of your protection. I don't need to be disturbed or depressed or discouraged by anything, because I'm in the shadow of the Mother of God, and so everything's going to be okay. So I welcome you to share your own thoughts and your own feelings about our sweet Blessed Mother Mary.
1: Sure. I always think how blessed we are that the Blessed Mother is not only Jesus's mother, but our own. And you touched on this earlier, that at the cross, Jesus, in giving John to the Blessed Mother as her son, really gave all of humanity to her as her children. And so she is, in a very real and concrete way, our mother too. And I loved how you shared earlier about a mother preparing her children. It made me think of how my grandpa, your dad, always taught us, take the Blessed Mother's hand, to hold her hand, especially as we go to receive communion. And as I got older and my relationship with the Blessed Mother changed and really grew and was fostered, I began to take that a step further. I always thought of every Mass as my little wedding day. And so even as I was processing toward the altar, I'd always have, you know, the posture and preparing myself really as a bride for Christ. And so I started praying this prayer to the Blessed Mother. "Blessed Mother Mary, be a mother to me now. Prepare me as a radiant bride for the coming of the bridegroom." And I'd ask her, "Adorn me with the jewels of virtue, clothe me with strength and dignity, and grant me the unfading beauty of a calm and gentle disposition." Because a mother knows what her son loves best. And so I knew if I entrusted myself to her care, she would prepare me and prepare my soul and heart so radiantly that I could receive her Lord with the utmost reverence.
0: That's absolutely beautiful. You remind me of the little flower.
1: I aspire to.
0: That's quite a compliment I just gave you. But the little flower said that when she approaches the altar to receive Jesus in Holy Communion, she always turns to our Blessed Mother to ask the Blessed Mother to help prepare my soul. And she said, "I picture my soul like a piece of ground, a piece of soil of ground, and Blessed Mother will clear away the rocks and sticks and debris, and then Our Lady will even set up a white tent, like a wedding tent, because we're about to unite with Christ, and she can invite the choir of angels to sing with us as we unite ourselves with our dear Lord and Savior and embrace our Savior."
1: Yeah, the little flower has that beautiful poem, "Why I Love Thee, O Mary," and in it she actually says that she hopes that when she receives our Lord in the Eucharist, he's reminded once more of resting in her womb. And I think the Blessed Mother can really do that for us. She wants us to appear so perfect and so radiant and so splendid so that we are an appropriate and really honored dwelling place for the Lord.
0: Right. And As I was saying, no one knew him better than his own mama. I mean, she was with him from the moment of his

0: conception to the moment of his last breath, and even at his ascension into heaven. I mean, she was there through it all, and no other human being can say what she can say, that she was there through it all. And so I, too, I just long for her to prepare our hearts for her son, and actually to give us her heart, so beautiful, so pure, so immaculate, her heart so full of love and humility, so that we can receive Jesus and the bread of life and love him as she loves him. You know, I want to, and I give her my heart. I ask her for her immaculate heart, and I give her my heart. And I feel that when our Lord comes to my heart, he feels at home. This feels like being hugged by my mama. And so it's just a very special topic to me, and obviously to you, to be talking about coming to our Lord Jesus Christ with his own beloved mother. Everybody needs a tender mother, and we have the best, we have the most tender of all. So we'll be eager to welcome yet another young voice today, and that will be Deacon Matthew, who will join us.
1: The reason I love the Blessed Mother is because she's such a tender mother. When she visited Blessed Juan Diego on December 12th, she told him, "Don't be troubled or weighed down with grief. Do not fear any illness. Am I not here who are your mother?" And I just love that she's here. She's taking care of me.
0: Welcome, Deacon Matt. Thank you for joining us, for coming to Christ with our Blessed Mother Mary. I've always loved how St. Faustina said that through Mary, streams of grace flow down upon us, kind of like the waves of the ocean water behind us flowing upon the rocks. And even our Blessed Mother herself said to Blessed Alan de la Roche that when you say the rosary, the angels rejoice. And I don't know about you, but I want all that. I want to make the angels rejoice, and I want tidal waves of grace coming upon my soul. And so I love to pray the rosary, and I try to pray it multiple times a day. And even during my dad's final years of life, we prayed the rosary multiple times a day. He'd sit in his favorite chair in the living room, and I would kneel on the floor close to my dad's feet. And I'm supposed to have my eyes closed when I'm praying the rosary, but sometimes I would open my eyes and peek at my dad saying the rosary. And it was such an inspiring sight to see. He was like a little boy who loved his mother very, very much. He put his whole heart into praying the rosary. He was so earnest and sincere in turning to Our Lady. And I remember once, several years ago, my dad actually asked me, we used to go to daily mass and rosary together, and dad asked me, "How do you concentrate on saying the rosary? How do you keep your mind from getting all distracted when you're trying to concentrate?" And I said, "Dad, I always envision when I pray the rosary that our sweet Blessed Mother Mary is right there. She's right there in front of us. She's present because she is." And that really helped my dad. Ever since he heard that, when he prayed the rosary, it was like he was speaking directly to the sweet Blessed Mother Mary, that he was in her very presence. And it was such an inspiring sight to see. But it's true. When you pray the rosary, she comes. Our Lady comes. And I'll just say briefly that when Saint Bernadette of Lourdes would pray her rosary, Our Lady would appear. And when she finished the rosary, Our Lady disappeared. And that happened over and over again. And I truly believe when we pray the rosary, our sweet Blessed Mother comes and is so close with us. What an honor.
2: Yeah, I absolutely agree with what you're saying, Susan. And it's, I think, providential that I'm here, because I myself came to know Christ through our Blessed Mother Mary. I was born Catholic, had a beautiful Catholic family and upbringing, but as I think so many young people go through, is that there's that period where they fall away from the church, and that happened to me. You know, in my late 20s or around 30, I got caught up in the world. You know, I started to look at myself and focus on me and what I wanted, and when I did that, I put God away. I kind of locked him in the closet, and I stopped going to Mass on Sundays. I stopped praying, and before I knew it, you know, I didn't feel like I needed God in my life. And that went on for about 2 years. You know, I had all the money that I wanted. I had friends. I had fun, you know. And again, like I said, it was me, myself, and I. You know, no need for God whatsoever. But then after about 2 years, I remember thinking to myself, there's something missing in my life. You know, what I had was not giving me joy, was not fulfilling me. And that's when I realized that I needed God back in my life. And I remember it plain as day. It was November 2nd, 2007.
0: Wow.
2: And praise be to God and thank you to my parents. They taught me to pray the rosary in eighth grade. And so we'd pray it when I'd go to school with them. And it was something that really touched my heart at the time. And it came back to me as an adult. And so I remember that November 2nd evening, picking up my dusty rosary beads that had been sitting on the bookshelf for so long, and dropping to my knees and turning to our Blessed Mother and just asking her, "Mother Mary,

0: please bring me back to God. And she did. Like you said, the second we open our hearts, she came rushing in. And she escorted me right back to our Lord and Savior. Mm. And it was just such a beautiful moment. I felt her motherly embrace just wrap me in her mantle. And it changed my life forever.
1: That really touches me because we all need a mother's hug. And I lost my mom several years ago, and I haven't had a mother's embrace for almost 10 years. And so when you hear about the Blessed Virgin Mary hugging you, she does, and I need that. And that's why I love to say that prayer that I learned from Mother Teresa. Oh, Mary, Mother of Jesus, be a mother to me now. I gave you my mama. Would you hug me now? And that's really beautiful, Deacon Matt. I really appreciate that. And the other thing I think of as you're saying that is something that Kelsey and I have been sharing in the past year is you said that you had everything going for you in life. You had your money and your job and your friends and your good times, but something was missing and there's a little bit of misery. When you focus on yourself, there can be misery. It's when you get out of yourself and start focusing on true beauty and goodness like Jesus Christ and His sweet Mother Mary. Therein is our joy, and Kelsey and I find great joy in asking each other, where did the Blessed Mother Mary find her joy?
2: In God, my Savior.
1: Because Our Lady said, my spirit finds joy in God, my Savior. And all of us need joy. We're wired for happiness. We're wired for joy. And so that's fascinating that you seem to have it all in the ways of the world, and yet there was something missing, and you turn to Our Lady, and she leads you to Christ. And there's joy in that. There's fullness of life in that, you know. That's really beautiful. That's very beautiful.
0: Yeah, and I agree. I mean, you know, when you choose to follow Christ, it's not always easy, right. But it's worth it. And, you know, I've had my struggles, right. But there's so much joy in knowing that Christ is with me and that our Blessed Mother is by my side, always pointing me, you know, towards her Son. You know, that's the beauty of it, is that when we look at Christ on the cross, Mary, our mother, is always there at the foot of the cross. And when we suffer, we can join our suffering to Christ on the cross and know that our Mother Mary is right there supporting
1: us. That we're never alone. We're never alone. And that's what I love about coming to Christ through His mother, through the saints, through His holy word. We have this life. This is true life, and it's eternal life. And we could go on and on again. We're just, again, skimming the surface. So we're so grateful that you have joined us in coming to Christ with and through His Blessed Mother Mary, and please join us next time for more Coming to Christ.

0: She hated publicity. She suffered the celebrity. But she accepted it if it was going to help the poor.
1: She was strong. She was firm. She was a tough cookie. She was tough in Jesus. She wanted to love until it hurts.
2: For Mother Teresa, there were no expendable people. Everyone has dignity and worth because everyone is made in the image of God.
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0: Hi, I'm Doug Keck, inviting you to join me next time when our special guest in studio will be Father Robert Spitzer, author of Christ Versus Satan in Our Daily Lives, The Cosmic Struggle Between Good and Evil.
1: Step by step, he increases everything until, of course, you're sucked into the lie that it really doesn't matter anyway. When it does matter, the further along the road he gets you, the harder it is to turn around.
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0: Wolf is the mightiest warrior in the world. He can defeat any foe by the brute power of his own strength. He proves as much by spurning all weapons and defeating Grendel through the strength of his own mighty arm. He then faces Grendel's mother, this time carrying the most powerful sword known to man. The sword proves to be powerless against the supernatural power of this new monster, as does Beowulf's own strength. He would most certainly have been killed had not a magical sword miraculously appeared within his grasp. It is through this supernatural assistance that Beowulf prevails, without which he would have perished. The moral and theological message is clear enough. No human person, however strong, can defeat the power of evil without supernatural assistance, grace. Nor can the most powerful works of human ingenuity, the sword signifying what we would now call technology, save us from evil. Our triumph over evil is only possible with divine assistance.
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3: Men, do we gauge our relationship with God based on our experience with our earthly parents? Maybe we need to turn that around and get right with our Heavenly Father before we can truly become a good son. Hello, I'm Brian Patrick. Welcome to Crossing the Goal, where we tackle the tough issues men might think about but don't talk about very often. Man as a son is our topic this time on Crossing the Goal.

0: It is kickoff time on Crossing the Goal, so let's meet the Crossing the Goal team. The Vice President of Renewal Ministries, Peter Herbeck, author of When the Spirit Comes in Power, founder and president of FOCUS, the Fellowship of Catholic University Students, Curtis Martin, author of the book Made for More. And our coach here on Crossing the Goal, former NFL coach and all-pro wide receiver, Danny Abramowitz, author of Spiritual Workout of a Former Saint. We're excited. We're kicking off a new season, guys. Just who are we as men, Peter?
1: Yeah, it's the great question. I'm thrilled about this new series that we're doing because it is a great question. Lots of people are trying to answer the question, what is a man? And they're answering it a lot of different ways. But the topic we're starting with today, man as a son, is the fundamental answer to the question, what is man? What is man here? It answers the three big ones that philosophers talk about all the time. Where did I come from? Why am I here? And where am I going? And Jesus came to answer those for us definitively, and sonship is the foundation of it all.
2: And each and every one of us on the face of the earth are sons of God. And we have to look at each other in that way. We have to have a respect of a person as a son of God. And I think what's happened in the world, because we don't understand that relationship, it's caused a lot of conflict in families and understanding of one another as individuals.
3: Yeah. Well, you're both right. I mean, this is the heart of the battle. God, you can certainly sense that God is on trial in our modern culture. Is he a good and loving father who cares for us and wants us, or is he just a mean, arbitrary judge? And the gospel comes to tell us the answer is going to be played out right in relationship. When God comes into our lives, when Jesus shows us, my father is a loving, trustworthy father, and he not only loves me, he loves you. As the prophet Jeremiah says in Jeremiah 31:3, he says, I have loved you with an everlasting love. You can't outsin God's love. Yeah. He loves us because he's our dad, he's our father.
1: You know, not only Curtis people asking the question, is he a loving God or is he just a harsh judge? What's really emerging in our culture right now is, does he exist at all? And are we here on our own? And is life meaningless? And there's this new spirit of atheism that's emerging in our time. And Jesus answers the same question. God is a father. If God is a father, you are a son. You're a child of God. And Jesus came to convince us of it.
2: Well, I think not only the God's existence, I think God's love, guys can't relate to it. You mean he loves me as a son? Yeah. He does love you as a son. Yeah. Each and every one of us? Yeah, every single one of us, yes. Each one. And I think that understanding is very difficult for a lot of
1: people. Well, that surprise, you know, the way

0: You stated, I think a lot of guys feel like God loves me.
1: Yeah.
0: That surprise reveals to us what the issue is. We don't know that. We don't know God's love. We don't know the kind of life-transforming fatherly care and love that will change our hearts and give us the life that we most desire.
2: It gives us a great freedom because that means that God as a father has hopes for us. He wants us to step out of our comfort zone where we are today and become something we're not yet. It'll bring him joy, as it does for any father, to watch a son or a daughter come alive and mature and grow up. That's what he's looking for from us, and that's why it's the foundation stone of looking at who men are with regards to God in all of our areas of our life.
3: But what about guys who didn't have a good relationship with their earthly father, and they may equate that with their heavenly father?
2: That's a key point, because I think a lot of times we actually see people saying, well, you shouldn't even mention that God's a father, because there's so many wounded people out there because of their relationship with their earthly dad. But in fact, the solution is to go back and say the perfect father's in heaven. All of us earthly fathers stumble. There's no doubt about it. Cut your own earthly father some slack by establishing first and foremost a relationship with your heavenly father, and then break the cycle
4: and become a better dad yourself.
0: Hopefully some of what we're going to be talking about today and then the consecutive weeks on the different topics are going to give some kind of grace from the Lord to be able to help bring some healing to guys' hearts and to give us some insight and kind of life-transforming insight that'll help us live with that, despite the fact that we might have not have had dads who are ideal.
3: Mm-hmm. And for all that, we're going to need a game plan, gentlemen. We've got one for you. Peter and Curtis are up next with our game plan this week on Crossing the Goal.

0: within the hidden world of monastic life, encounter those few men who have put away the old man and embraced a new way of life. 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A life guided by gladsome light. 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
4: No.
1: Faith-filled.
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0: We're back. And as we begin this new theme of man as son, man as father, man as warrior, we're looking at different themes that affect us and who we are. We begin with the theme of man as son. Why is that so foundational, Peter?
1: Well, it's first of all, it's a little bit mind-blowing, and it's shocking because it reveals to us the mystery of the Father's plan. As Paul talks about it, Paul says, you know, the mystery that was hidden for ages, that God had a plan for the human race. And in the fullness of time, that plan emerged. And it emerged in the Son. I'm going to read from Galatians chapter 4. What God's plan is essentially to save the human race is to reveal to us and give us power to become sons and daughters of God. God wants to save the human race, which is fallen and sinful, by not pushing us away, drawing us close, and making us literally his children. Listen to this from Galatians chapter 4. Paul says, when the time had fully come, God sent forth his son, born of a woman, born under the law, so that we might receive adoption as sons. Why did God send his son? We've all heard the passage. We saw it at golf courses and everything, John 3:16. For God so loved the world that he gave his only son, that all who would believe in him would not die but have everlasting life. Well, what is the everlasting life? The everlasting life is literally sharing in Jesus's sonship with the Father. The Father's literally after, he didn't bring Jesus here just to give us commandments, to tell us what to do. Jesus came to make it possible for us to become new creatures. And new creatures is sons and daughters of God. Let's go on. Paul says,

0: And because now you are sons, God has sent the Spirit of His Son into your heart, crying, Abba, Father. Paul talks about this in Romans 8 as well. He says the same thing, and it's important to think about it. Here's how it happens. God sent forth His Son to us because the human race is fallen and living in sin. That fallen condition produces in us a feeling of alienation. We can't answer the big questions. Why am I here? Where have I come from? Where am I going? Our hearts are a mystery to ourselves. We don't know. How many nights do you have of loneliness, of alienation, of isolation, of confusion, and no matter what good happens in your life, it never seems to last? Nothing secures your heart and grounds it.
1: And if you ever do turn to your thought of God, yeah. you think of Him as a distant,
0: right.
1: Far away God, or if He's close at all, you're frightened of Him yeah. because you think you're probably irritated at Him.
0: Yeah. So Jesus comes and shows us who the Father is, He right. said, right? And then He shows us really what a son is. And no matter how difficult the circumstance, the cross of Calvary itself, from Calvary, Jesus is trusting the Father. Circumstances don't change His security and confidence in the Father. I know I'm a son, and I know I can trust my Father. So the circumstances, no matter how difficult they are, I'm still going to trust Him because I know I'm going to end up ultimately in His hands, in a place of safety, in a place of security. So this is what Jesus came to demonstrate for us, literally. And in the resurrection, He said, see, in some ways, see, I told you so. The Father is utterly trustworthy. He said, now the relationship I have with the Father, I'm going to give to you. And how I'm going to do that is I'm going to give you my own Spirit. And that's exactly what Paul says. And then my Spirit is going to empower you and bring healing to your life and heart. And Paul literally says, the Spirit of Jesus proclaims to our spirit that we're sons and daughters of God. He convinces us over time. And I just want to say,
1: we begin to cry out as it goes yeah. on. We cry out, Abba, Father,
0: yeah, yeah.
1: from within. We all of a sudden get this sense.
0: Yeah, slowly but surely, as the Spirit lays hold of our heart, that alienation, that fear, that guilt, and everything goes away, and the Spirit begins to give us conviction that we're sons of God.
1: And this changes, and we've talked about this before, Peter, off camera, that this realization, we both knew there was a God, we knew yeah. about God,
0: yeah.
1: but all of a sudden when we sit down in the quiet and you go to God in prayer and you stand up and you're before Him, and all of a sudden He touches you and says, I love you.
0: Yeah.
1: I'm your Father. I have always loved you. And yeah. you own that reality, it changes your life.
0: Yeah, I mean, I remember just, I was thinking as we were preparing for this, just sitting in my living room a few months ago and meditating on a couple of scriptures and just allowing the Lord to speak to my heart. And that particular morning, I don't know why the Lord chose it, but I just felt like, I'm a son. And that thought freed me up. I felt so much security and confidence and joy kind of welling up in my heart. It's not something I created. It's exactly what Paul says will happen if we yield ourselves to the truth, live in that truth, and allow the Holy Spirit to speak to us and proclaim the gospel really to our hearts. You know,
1: maybe the most central parable Jesus ever shares speaks to this very profoundly yeah. in Luke chapter 15 when you come across the prodigal son.
0: Yeah.
1: And in that parable, we find two sons, a prodigal and a son that stays home and plays by the rules.
0: Right.
1: And both of them actually have a broken relationship with their father. And a lot of times, we find ourselves before God, and the devil wants us to make one of two bad choices. There's God. Are you going to serve Him like a slave, or are you going to rebel against Him?
0: Yeah.
1: And Jesus is saying, neither. Serve Him like a son. He loves you. He's after your heart. Yeah. Not your mere obedience.
0: Yeah. We can all relate mostly to the prodigal side because we all know that we've fallen, we're inconsistent, we dig holes for ourselves, but that story reveals the truth about the greatness of the Father's
1: love. It shows us why this theme is so important.
0: Yeah.
1: Brian?
2: All right, thank you, Curtis and Peter. Coach, I hear you were a pretty tough coach in the NFL. Did you get any of that from your dad?
3: Well, we'll find out in a minute how much I got.
2: All right, we are pushing into the red zone next here on Crossing the Goal. Here, let me help you down the steps, Coach.
3: Oh, yeah.
2: I think you ought to be helping me.

Discipline is praised by all, but hardly followed through by many people. The letter to the Hebrews admonishes persevering in faith and cultivating what he called the virtue of patience. And I would like to read it for you, my friend, because it's a powerful reference that I want us to cherish today. God is not unjust as to overlook your work and the love which you showed for his sake in

serving the saints, as you still do. And we desire each one of you to show the same earnestness in realizing the full assurance of hope until the end, so that you may not be sluggish, but imitators of those who through faith and patience, the emphasis is patience, inherit the promise. I pray for you today that you persevere in doing good. God love you.

0: We're in the red zone here on Crossing the Goal, talking about a man as a son. And Danny, to be a good son, we got to learn to take discipline. We read about that in Hebrews 12.
1: Yeah, Hebrews 12 tells us, do not disdain the discipline of the Lord, for who the Lord loves, he disciplines. See, we have a hard time sort of tying the two together. You know, the love of a father, well, a heavenly father, but also the earthly father. And the Lord disciplines us sometimes. And we don't like that, and we think he doesn't love us. Well, the same with our earthly fathers. He loves us, and he disciplines us. The perfect example, my mom and dad, we had discipline in our family. But you know something? There was a tremendous love also in the family. Mm-hmm. I knew that. My mother and dad had their faults. But, you know, they would come after me and many times put the paddle to my rear end. But every time, guys, I deserved every one of them.
0: Sure, look at it. I have no doubt.
1: And you know what's amazing thing? My dad was a fireman. He worked 24 off 48. Yeah. How I acted when my dad wasn't home versus when he was home was totally different. My mom would have me and my brother, we would get by with stuff. Old dad came home the next day. Danny and Joe was doing this. No, no, we didn't do that. We were scared to death of him. But that, we knew he loved us.
2: Yeah, and so the point in terms of sonship is, and what that passage reveals is that the father, because he loves us, is gonna discipline us. And in that passage it says two things. It warns at the same time. It says if he doesn't discipline you, it means you're an illegitimate son, right? Because a real father has a heart to want to do what it needs to help keep the son on the right path. But then he says to the son, but be careful when it happens that you don't get discouraged by it, or on the other hand, that you don't just presume on it, that you just stay with the Lord, stay in that discipline, because that discipline's going to yield something. It's going to give you character. It's going to give you security. It's going to give you identity. It's going to give you confidence as a young man, because that's what the father's after.
3: But it's no fun when you're going through.
2: Yeah,
3: for
2: sure.
3: It's no fun at all. And that's one of the reasons.
1: You mean getting beats not fun?
3: Let me show you how my dad used to do it to me. I remember one time where I'd been getting worse and worse as an adolescent, and I was getting mouthier with my mom. And my dad stepped up and said, it was one of those situations where my mom said, so I was like, no. And all of a sudden, my dad dropped the book he was reading. I thought, oh, my goodness.
1: Yeah. You know?
3: And what followed was not very pleasant. It was really scary. He didn't hurt me. He scared me. And what I realized was he had said, look, she's not just your mom. She's also my wife.
2: And it
3: made me a better person. That's the reason God disciplines us, not because he likes the discipline. It's because he loves us. Yeah. And he wants us to be better.
1: Since we're on this love discipline thing, let's take it a little bit further. You look into our school system and a lot of things out in society, we've taken the discipline part out of it, and I think that we're taking love out of it too. I mean, kids want it. Kids want discipline. You know, as coach gives, they discipline. You ever notice? He was a great coach, and he was a great disciplinarian.
4: The best.
1: And he loved his players. Yeah. You hear that all the time.
2: Sure.
1: Why do we take it out? It's part of the deal. You know, I get a kick out of it now. It's time out. Go in the corner now, Danny.
3: Oh, I love it.
1: Okay,
5: that wouldn't work for you.
1: I'll be in the corner. How long do I have to wait over here? Not very long.
3: My parents used to send my brother to his room. He had a stereo, a TV. He's all hanging out. That's not a punishment.
1: No, exactly.
2: I think one of the things that is important to keep in mind, too, as we're talking about sonship, the bottom line, what the Lord wants to give to us is a heart that really is convinced, convicted, inspired, that we are sons and we're loved by God. Now, it sounds corny. It can sound corny. It can sound almost unreal in a certain sense. But this is really what the Lord is after. Because until you and I know in our hearts that God knows us exactly as we are, all the warts, all the mistakes, all the dumb things that we've done, and that we come to perceive that his whole attitude toward us is favor, is love,

0: He's in my corner. He's for me. He knows me, all that stuff. Until that comes, we're not going to have the security of identity. We're not going to have the peace and the joy and the stuff that the scripture promises. That's what's going after. We've got a lot of wounds in our heart. We really do. Yeah. We love to mask them as guys. You know, we love to say, you know, tough. But look, Madison Avenue's making a fortune appealing to men and selling identities to men all the time, you know?
1: Right. Money, yeah. Sex, power.
0: Right.
1: Those
0: right.
1: three trip us up over and yeah. over and over again. And God wants to sit back and say, you're made for more than that.
0: Yeah.
1: I want to bless you. I mean, this is the huge issue. This is the good news of the gospel. Yeah. Gospel means good news. The good news is
0: yeah.
1: God loves you.
0: Yeah.
1: Not just,
0: yes.
1: oh, I have a warm feeling when I think about you. No, he's all powerful and he yeah. wills your good.
2: And when yeah. we talk about that, the understanding, I think it's so imperative that we understand that love of God to his sons, all of us. And when we talk about sons here, we're not just talking a father-son relationship. We're talking about son, grandson, son to the elder person.
3: Our mothers.
2: Our mothers, yeah. That's what I mean, mm-hmm. family, or that whole thing. That we have, I see as my kids, my sons, respect for their grandfather. Mm-hmm. They have one grandfather living now. But they're always concerned about him. They love him. And they, mm-hmm. they accept him as he is. Same with us as sons of adults out here in society, the respect for them. Sometimes we don't show that as a son. You're, mm-hmm. Wait a minute, you're a son, you have to respect that person.
0: Yeah, honor your father and mother, honor your elders. It's
2: elders,
0: kind of an extension from that basic
2: thing
0: commandment.
2: It's just
0: yeah.
2: not in your close family.
0: Yeah.
2: It means through society. And yeah. I think we've lost a lot of that.
1: And the problem is the way you learn to be a great man is first to learn to be a great son.
2: It's when
1: you, that's the training
2: Absolutely.
1: Ground.
2: Yes.
1: You know, you look at King David, for example, in the Bible. He was a great young man who became a great king because he was a great young man.
0: Yeah.
1: When we skip that step and then all of a sudden we've got grown people, but they're acting like kids still because they've never matured or they've never grown in virtue, that's the challenge. And God wants to father us wherever we are right now and lead us to that next step to grow.
3: Don't you think once we get that relationship with God, the Father, better, that we can initiate a new relationship with our parents, regardless of whether they've been really great parents to us?
0: Yeah.
3: I know I can take the lead with my mom. I took the lead as a son and said, I want to be a son to you. I want to get to know you. We have a wonderful relationship.
2: And I think it's important. You know, we're not just sons as little kids and then teenagers and young adults.
3: We stay sons.
2: We're sons the rest of our lives.
0: Look, you'll be a son for all eternity.
2: For
0: that's
2: all
0: the
2: eternity.
0: Point.
2: And
0: you
2: that's
0: know what I mean?
2: Right.
0: God made you. He's adopted you as sons, Paul said. I want you. This is the relationship you will have for all eternity is a
2: right.
0: son.
2: And I don't want people out here thinking, oh, I've had a bad relationship now. You know, I don't think I've been a good son. I want to, hey, start now.
3: That's right.
2: You don't
3: yeah.
2: patch things up. I see so many times, and you guys too, as we travel around, relationships, sons and fathers that don't even talk
0: right.
2: to one another.
1: And with
0: yeah.
1: the whole passage, we've got to begin again. We've
0: yes.
1: got to say,
0: yes.
1: you know, okay, we're not where we need to be. But the great thing about Christianity is you could start again
2: yeah.
1: today.
2: Right, right.
0: Think how often the Father wanted to say, you read the Gospels, how often the Father wanted to say, this is my beloved, this is my beloved.
2: Well,
0: you know,
2: we're
0: the passage, this is my
2: respect
0: beloved.
2: From you guys yeah. over here.
1: No, this is really convicting.
2: Yeah, right.
0: Right, right, right, right.
3: You're our coach, not our dad.
2: Yeah, right, right.
0: Yeah, right. But we love you anyway, buddy.
3: Were you
0: yeah.
3: one of those coaches that called your player son?
2: Yeah. I did, son.
3: Yeah, yeah.
2: Son. Yeah. But you know, we as sons of, I look at you guys as sons, you know, younger guys, and try to mentor guys and respect that whole idea. I feel good that our relationship that we have, our relationship with the Father as my dad, or to other people, or
0: yeah.
2: to old coaches. You know, I remember a coach's son, let me tell you something. You know,
0: yeah.
2: it'll always be son.
0: Yeah.
2: Or
1: a lot of times, dads spoil their youngest son. So if you wanted to, you know, pour a little of that
2: right, right, okay, yeah.
3: Yeah, I know that I got better at being a son after I had my own children, because I could see things from the opposite perspective.
0: Right, sure.
1: But it's a marathon. You know, it's yeah. you got yeah. you're trying
2: no
1: to be a good
2: idea,
1: son,
2: right.
1: And we do. We hit those low points, those high points, and it's just so important to recover when you're in those low points and just seek forgiveness and get back up, because there's blessing in those
0: yeah.
1: relationships.
0: I mean, we've talked about how much fun it is for us to do this show together, be
1: yeah.
0: together, the time that we spend. And part of it is because we know we're sons, and if we're sons, we're brothers. I mean, we're brothers in the Lord, and we've shared that. We've shared lots of laughs, we've shared pain, we share all kinds of things. And we know what's most important, and so it makes it easier to bond together
2: right.
0: and to share our common sonship in Christ. What
2: and,
0: we have.
2: And this whole thing, this idea of serving one another, that's what a son does. A son serves and loves his parents, his elders, this type of his friends.

0: This whole idea, son, is tied into me, I think, is to get out of yourself some and into the other person, helping other people.
1: And a son trusts his father.
2: It's the bottom
1: line. That's the key. There's such a breakdown when that trust goes away.
3: Right, guys, we're gonna

No shortage of books, articles, guys like me telling parents how to be psychologically correct these days. How do you know who to listen to? Keep in mind that many experts don't think like you do. How they want you to raise your child depends upon their values, what they think is important, the morals they wish your child to have. You are the expert with your child. You know your morals. You know your family. You know your deepest held convictions. You know what you want to teach. Instincts, common sense, judgment. Those are the ingredients of a good parent. They always have been. They always will be. You are the expert with your child. You sort through what you're told and you decide, how does this help or hurt me in raising the God-seeking child I wish to raise?

0: We have crossed the goal that puts us in the end zone on our show here on A Man as a Son. I just want to echo something Coach Danny said about it's never too late to become a son. Regardless of the relationship that you had with your parents, you could take the lead. We can all take the lead today and be a good son to our parents. Peter?
1: I'd like to leave a simple challenge. St. Paul says to us that in Christ, we are all sons. That's a fact. It's a fact we can take to the bank. It's a fact we can build our lives on. I want to challenge you this week, every day, begin the day and say, I'm a son of God. I'm a beloved of God. God the Father is in my corner and he's for me. Convince yourself of it every day and it'll begin to change your heart.
2: Peter, that trust is so important. This is the heart. What I want to challenge you to is to build on that, to make an act of trust. Listen to the Catechism when it talks about sin, original sin and all sin, and how relational it is. It says this in 397 of the Catechism. Man, tempted by the devil, let his trust in his Creator die in his heart, and he abused his freedom. All subsequent sin would be a disobedience towards God and a lack of trust in his goodness. What I want to invite you to do is go to a quiet place, find a church, go into your bedroom, whatever it might be, find a quiet place and stand before the Lord and say, Lord, I want to trust you. Help me to grow in trust.
3: Thank you very much. All right, men out there, listen, we are sons, not only as children, but as teenagers, as adults. As we go around and travel around the country, I see so many times relationships are torn up between a son and a father, or a son or a mother, whatever it is. Patch things up. It's too late, man. You don't do this. Do it today, guys. Change and say, let me go mend this situation up and be a son of God.
0: All right, thank you, Coach Danny Abramowitz, Curtis Martin, Peter Herbeck. I'm Brian Patrick. We're going to talk about man as a father next time on Crossing the Goal. Lord, let this be a keeper.
2: This is the segment where people burn microwave popcorn. It's moving so fast, like, oh, wait, oh, the popcorn's on. We're back. And as we continue beginning this new series of, on, let's try one more time. As we continue to begin.
1: Yeah. As we're beginning at the beginning.
2: This is the second part of the first part. To use St. Thomas Aquinas' language.
1: Yeah, the prima pars. Prima secundae.
2: Let's go.
0: We're in the end zone.
4: End zone?
2: Red zone.
3: I like when I get in the end zone.
5: I do want to get in the end zone, you're right.
2: We're eager.
0: It's right there.
4: Okay.
2: But it's upside down, so it's harder.
0: That's right. Patrick. Are you Dan's brother?
4: We're ready.
0: Danica's daddy?
6: Today I was led in spirit by my guardian angel to hell. The hatred for God from the condemned souls was unbearable for me to listen to. The worst suffering of all was not the fire, but the loss of God and not having any hope.
7: The loss of each soul plunges me into terrible sadness. You always console me when you pray for the salvation of sinners.
6: What I have written is but a pale shadow of the things I saw. They are there because of their great pride in refusing to admit their sins and not trusting in God's divine mercy for them.

I now pray even more fervently for the conversion of sinners, and incessantly pray for God's mercy upon them. Oh, how I would gladly suffer my whole life just to save one soul from going.

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1: To throw these Haitians back is to throw people that escaped from a burning house back into the burning house.
2: A crisis of violence in Haiti, just as the Trump administration ramps up deportations of Haitians in the U.S. to the troubled island nation. The Archbishop of Miami reiterates his plea to extend temporary protection status for thousands of Haitians, many of whom live in his archdiocese. Learning to pray the Liturgy of the Hours. A new English translation is about to be published. We'll tell you why Pope Leo says you should incorporate it into your daily life.
3: Do you feel his intercession in your life?
4: Oh, absolutely. Yeah. Absolutely.
2: What is it like to lead worship in the home diocese of one of America's most famous Catholics? Reflections from the Bishop of Peoria, Illinois, just weeks away from the beatification of Archbishop Fulton Sheen, whose decades of television preaching inspired millions. EWTN News in Depth starts now.

0: to make America great again is a worthy goal, but you're not going to make America great by making America mean.
1: The Archbishop of Miami, a priest with 50 years of frontline experience ministering to Haitian Catholics, expresses his deep concern about the plight of Haitians around the country now that the immigration protections have changed and hundreds of thousands now face deportation. Welcome to EWTN News in Depth. I'm Colm Flynn, sitting in for Catherine Hadro. The Trump administration is ramping up its efforts to deport Haitian nationals back to their home country, increasing the number of deportation flights from once a month to one a week. But Miami Archbishop Thomas Wensky is expressing alarm that these migrants are being sent to a country that is no safer than when they fled it years ago. For example, just this week, a devastating gang attack has shaken a small farming community. Mourners cried aloud on Sunday in Kenskov, where armed gang members killed at least 47 people and kidnapped more than 50 others. It is believed to be one of the largest mass kidnappings in the country in recent years. Gangs control more than two-thirds of the capital city of Port-au-Prince, and gang violence has displaced some 1.5 million people. Father Louis Morozny is the founder of Mission to the Beloved, a ministry in Western Haiti dedicated to serving the poor. He emphasizes that Catholics are called to help their neighbor.
2: There are people who are hurting tremendously, and that these people are our neighbors, very really our neighbors. We have the same language, we have the same scriptures, we have the same magisterium, and we have the same social doctrine, which really compels us by the love of Christ to love our neighbor, especially the persecuted, especially those that are poor.
1: Now, the Trump administration has often claimed Haiti is safe enough for nationals to return, but the State Department has placed its highest advisory level on the country due to risk of crime, kidnapping, and unrest. American citizens are strongly discouraged from traveling there, and U.S. commercial flights are not available to or from Port-au-Prince. Well, in response to this latest wave of violence, Archbishop Wensky reiterated his call to restore temporary protected status for Haitians, saying, quote, "These are very bad times for Haiti. This is only the latest call that he and other church leaders have made to protect hundreds of thousands of Haitians and their families from an uncertain future."
3: Haitians in the United States are scared.
1: Sue Carlson has served as the chair of the Haiti ministry at Our Lady Queen of Peace in Arlington, Virginia for more than 20 years. A retired ophthalmologist, she has visited the Caribbean nation more than 30 times, but she sees how Haitian nationals in the U.S. now live in fear.
3: They're afraid to let their kids go to school. They're afraid to drive their car. They're thinking they might get stopped and detained. It's a real problem.
1: On July 27th, Haiti lost its temporary protected status designation. TPS allows migrants from countries with unsafe living conditions to remain and work in the U.S. until their countries are safe to return to. The U.S. can extend this designation indefinitely. TPS recipients have spent on average more than 20 years in the United States. More than 350,000 Haitians in the U.S. had applied for PTS designation and have worked in the U.S. for years in critical fields like healthcare.
3: Haitians contribute about $6 billion per year to the U.S. economy and pay about $1.5 billion in taxes every year. So it's going to be hard on the United States.
1: Now that they no longer have TPS designation, these Haitians return to their original immigration status. For most migrants, that means becoming undocumented and possibly deported.
4: That was devastating because I know how it's going to affect all of us Haitians here and abroad.
1: John St. Hilaire lives in Maryland. He moved from Haiti to the United States in his 20s. And though he is a naturalized U.S. citizen, he notes the concern many of his fellow Haitians feel about leaving their homes and families.
4: I mean, we are very part of the society. We have kids that are born here. And again, just by having to send their parents back to Haiti. So, I mean, how are the kids going to live?
1: Last Thursday, the Trump administration sent the first plane of deportees. Many with criminal backgrounds back to Haiti since ending TPS. A second flight departed this week. The Department of Homeland Security has encouraged Haitian nationals in the U.S. to report their departure in exchange for forgiveness of any civil fines or penalties, a free flight home, and an exit bonus of $2,600. When asked about the end of TPS, a spokesperson at the DHS told EWTN News in Depth, "It's closing time, which means you don't have to go home, but you can't stay here. Temporary protected status is exactly that, temporary. For too long, TPS has been allowed to function as a de facto amnesty program, despite Congress never intending it to be permanent."
2: Temporary means temporary, yes. Temporary shelter due to a storm does not mean that because the storm continues to go beyond what we expected, therefore we should throw everyone back into the storm just because it's temporary.
1: Father Louis Wesley Morosny, pastor of St. Anne's Cathedral in Ossovo, Haiti, points to the dire situation in the country and warns of sending Haitians back to their home country where gang violence, political instability, and food insecurity have impacted daily life for millions of Haitians.
2: By throwing all these people into Haiti again, it only decreases the amount of ability that Haitians have to care for themselves, to care for the country, to give health care. And the food insecurity is only going to get worsened. And the gangs are probably going to recruit some of those people that do not have employment.
5: Haiti is a house on fire.
1: Archbishop Thomas Wensky, head of the Archdiocese of Miami, traveled to Washington, D.C. with several of his brother bishops the week TPS ended to advocate for their Haitian flock. Among them was Archbishop Robert Casey of Cincinnati.
6: So to be able to be a voice for my people in Washington was a real privilege. And again, just to lift up the truth that we know to be Springfield, Ohio, amidst so much misconception that's out there.
1: His archdiocese includes Springfield, Ohio, which became a major hub for Haitian nationals and the epicenter of the TPS debate. Immigration and Customs Enforcement have reportedly begun targeting and detaining Haitian migrants in the city. Haitians are being required to report to ICE and wear ankle monitors to track their movement.
6: Yeah, so we are aware of increased ICE

0: engagement in Springfield, Ohio, and also, you know, just the continued concern about what's going to happen. I think this moment in time really calls us to that examination of conscience, to consider how we are living out that command of loving our neighbor and how we are seeking to protect the life and the dignity of our brothers and sisters.
1: Advocates for Haitian migrants hope the TPS designation can be restored.
2: There is a bill before Congress right now. So far, the House of Representatives has passed a bill to extend TPS for Haitians by 3 years. That bill is now before the Senate.
1: They say the church is cold to welcome the stranger.
3: The Catholic Church has been given the truth about human dignity, about human solidarity and subsidiarity. And I think the Catholic Church can continue to enlighten the minds of leaders to help them realize that it is not against the best interest of other nations to help other nations.
4: Well, Archbishop Wenski's trip to Washington in July to try and convince lawmakers to take action following Haitians with legal status to remain in the United States did not bear fruit. And his compassion for Haitian Catholics goes back 50 years to the start of his priesthood in Miami. And he recently sat down to share his thoughts about the Haitian community and the immigration debate in our country with EWTN's Monsi Alvarado.
5: Well, when I went to the seminary, the Archbishop at the time, Archbishop Carroll, told us that he wanted everybody to learn Spanish. And when I was in the seminary, I became sort of like the poster child for learning Spanish, because I think I was the only one at the time that learned Spanish. Today, the guys that are going to the seminary, if they don't know Spanish when they get in there, they know it when they leave. And if they didn't know English when they got there, they know English when they leave. So we've made a lot of, you know, advances in that in the last 50 years. So when I was assigned after ordination, they sent me to a parish in inner city Miami, Corpus Christi, and the pastor was from Spain, the other associate was from Cuba, so all our meals and all our arguments were in Spanish. and so I started off doing the English Mass in that parish, which was the smallest Mass, but every once in a while they'd let me do the Spanish Mass to have a bigger crowd. But at that time, at that church, there was a small Haitian congregation. And so just to be, you know, nice to the Haitians, and also, you know, remembering that I was the poster child for Hispanic ministry, because I was telling everybody, you have to speak the language of the people you serve. Well, the Haitians were there, so I started learning a few words in Haitian Creole, and then I found out about a course in the language, so I took the course. And the Archbishop at that time, Archbishop McCarthy, found out that I was learning Creole. And so by the fall of 1979, he assigned me to work full-time with the Haitians, which I did for the next 18 years until I was named Auxiliary Bishop of Miami. But I'm still quite involved with the Haitians, and I tell people, you know, I still dream in Haitian Creole.
6: So. That's how you know a language, yeah. When you dream in that language.
5: Yeah, and even though it's been a good number of years since I left the parish, but I still have involvement with the Haitians. I go, you know, and celebrate Haitian masses at different places at different times. Wherever there are Haitians, they are well regarded as hard workers, and they work hard in the in nursing homes. They're CNAs in nursing homes. They're in construction. They're also in the service industries and restaurants and hotels. And you know, even in Springfield, Ohio, which Haitians got to a couple of years ago, and a lot of controversy about that. But after they've been there now for a couple of years, even the mayor says, we can't afford to lose the Haitians. They've revitalized our economy. They've brought our city back to life. Mm. So, it's unfortunate that the government is trying to go in that direction. You know, last Sunday in the first reading, which was from the Book of Wisdoms, and in that reading there's a song of praise to the Lord for his leniency and for his kindness, his mercifulness, and then it says, and Lord, you teach us that those who are just must also be kind. Mm. And so I've said it in different op-eds over the years. I said, you know, to make America great again is a worthy goal, but you're not going to make America great by making America mean. Mm. And this mass deportation of people that are hard workers, that are not, they're not on the public dole, they're taking care of themselves, and they're not committing crimes,

0: many of them were never illegal a day here because they came on maybe a tourist visa or a student visa, and while they were here, they were able to apply for TPS, or they came here on a humanitarian visa. So they all, you know, they were all, quote unquote, documented, and were given permission to work, and now to have the floor pulled out from underneath them, mm-hmm. and sending them to a country that's basically like a house of fire, mm-hmm. because there's no functioning government in Haiti. Gangs have control about a third of the country. People have been displaced. Millions of people have lost their homes or have fled from their homes. There's a humanitarian crisis. And to say that, you know, these people can go back to Haiti without that having negative consequences on Haiti and on them, and is really beyond the pale to think that.
1: We need to, you know, work at, you know, getting people to accept the gospel so that the gospel becomes stronger than the tribe.
2: Mm.
1: You know, and that's what's, you know, a lot of times you have missionary priests in Africa say that, you know,
2: yes.
1: the tribe has overcome the gospel because they go the tribal ways. Well, we have tribes now in this country, you know, on the left and the right. And too often, you know, Catholics that should really know better, you know, allow themselves to be manipulated by one tribe or the other. And, that's, you know, one of the great dramas that I referred to earlier is the drama of immigration in our country. It's always been, you know, there's always been a tension about immigration. You know, in the 1820s, the 1840s, signs in Boston and New York said Irish need not apply.
2: Mm-hmm.
1: You know, you had a group called the Know-Nothings that were burning rectories and convents.
2: Anti-Catholics.
1: And a lot of this anti-immigrant feelings are also a thin cover of an anti-Catholicism. You know, I've had people, you know, throw it to my face saying, you are only in favor of the immigrants because they're filling up your empty pews.
2: Mm.
1: And that's not necessarily true, you know. The Catholic experience in America has been an experience of immigration. Miami, in a lot of ways, is also an example of what the future could look like in the United States, because no matter what, you know, they're going to do with this immigration stuff, immigration is still a reality in the United States. And Miami's experience says that, you know, immigration is not a threat, but an opportunity.
2: Hmm.
1: Miami has grown and has prospered, and has become this wonderful, amazing, dynamic city because of immigration. And it's this capital of Latin America today. And we have people from, you know, and at Miami, you know, and not all these immigrants are poor.
2: Mm-hmm.
1: You know, we have immigrants or children of immigrants that are millionaires or billionaires because of the opportunities that they were able to have, and because of the freedom of this country. So, you know, immigration is not something to be afraid of, the immigration laws are problematic. They're broken. They're not functioning well. They need to be reformed and to change. That's the problem, but the people are not a problem.
3: And that's Archbishop Wenske on his views about the immigration situation, particularly as it pertains to Haitians currently in the United States. And for Monsey's much broader conversation with him about his vocation story and his long 50-year ministry in Miami, go to the EWTN News YouTube page to watch it all. Well, there's much more ahead on this edition of EWTN News In Depth.
4: I think it's really inspiring as a layperson to see the brothers and to see how they orient their lives towards Christ.
3: Taking an example from the friars, the Catholic laity are encouraged to follow in their footsteps in their own prayer lives. The message from Pope Leo about praying the Liturgy of the Hours.
5: How can we do things differently? Right? We can't live in the maintenance mode. We have to live in the mission mode. And, being a missionary means being willing to take some risks.
3: And Archbishop Fulton Sheen's influence, as reflected in the bishop who now leads the faithful in Sheen's hometown. Thoughts from Peoria, Illinois, as Sheen's home diocese prepares for his beatification.

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1: All aboard for the next Anything Can Happen arrival at Chesterton Station. The Prince of Paradox welcomes Il Divino himself, Renaissance genius and firebrand Michelangelo.
2: Painting, sculpture, hard work, and too much faith have ruined me.
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2: Patience? You spoke of the Sistine Chapel. The 4 years it took me to finish that left me exhausted. And always Pope Julius after me to finish it.
4: Michelangelo! 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
2: Art is a gift from God and must be used unto His glory.
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5: Just start off your day thinking about God and to end your day reflecting on the work God has done.
0: A day infused with the power of prayer through the Liturgy of the Hours. A renewed emphasis on this structured way to worship is being encouraged by Pope Leo, and new publications to help lead Catholics through these daily prayers will soon be available. Well, during his general audience just weeks ago, Pope Leo called the Eucharist and the Liturgy of the Hours the breath of life of the Catholic Church. He encouraged the faithful, from clergy and men and women religious to all of the laity, to embrace the liturgy as an essential part of daily life. This after the Vatican approved a new English translation, the first revision in 50 years, which will be available just months from now. Well, we have extensive coverage on how you can incorporate the Liturgy of the Hours into your prayer life. And we begin with Roselle Regis, who brings us this Catholic Life Report.
6: Around the world, Catholics are praying this prayer, the very words that you're saying, right? And lifting that one song of praise to, you know, to our Lord, which is just a mind-boggling and utterly beautiful thing to contemplate.
7: In the Dominican Priory of the Immaculate Conception in Washington, D.C., the faithful joined the Dominican community for Vespers.

0: What you're hearing are brothers praying the Liturgy of the Hours, also called the Divine Office. The United States Conference of Catholic Bishops defines the Liturgy of the Hours as a daily prayer of the Catholic Church. It uses psalms, scripture readings, and hymns to sanctify the different times of the day, uniting the faithful in continuous worship.
1: The Liturgy of the Hours, as I noted, is structured around the Psalms of the Old Testament, all 150 Psalms. And the way the church has laid that out is every 4 weeks, a priest or religious, and hopefully a lay person, if they're praying all five of the hours every day, will have worked through virtually all of the 150 Psalms.
0: There are five distinct hours of prayer, though it descends from a traditional monastic practice of 7 to 8 canonical hours. The 5 hours are Office of Readings, Morning Prayer or Lauds, Daytime Prayer, which can be prayed at different times of the day, Terce, Sext or None, Evening Prayer or Vespers, and Night Prayer or Compline.
2: And so for me, the Liturgy of the Hours is a way of like stabilizing my life and recollecting around God. So I think that laity should be involved. You know, the universal call to holiness. Everyone's invited to grow in sanctity and in their knowledge and love of God.
3: It's beautiful because it's a huge part of our faith. I don't know if I have a better answer than that.
0: Most of the attendees are students from the Catholic University of America next door, who are drawn to the beauty of the Divine Office and inspired by the zeal the brothers have for our Lord.
4: For me, coming to Liturgy of the Hours with them is a reminder that like we are all called to dedicate ourselves kind of in that same fashion, and we're just seeing like a really incredible way that some of our brothers have been called to do that.
0: In the Belmont Abbey Basilica in North Carolina, sophomore Charles Hardy and other students pray the Liturgy

0: of the Hours with the Benedictine monks.
1: I attended Liturgy of the Hours with the monks, and it really impressed me moving forward. So it's something I've tried to make into my regular schedule. It really gave me a new opportunity to go through the Psalms and the scriptures just in a whole new way. And it was invigorating in a way, just having this new perspective. And every time I've gone, I'm always struck by the different themes, because each of the different hours will have a different theme that kind of resonates with each of the readings.
2: For Benedictine monks, their day is structured around the Liturgy of the Hours, gathering in the chapel around 4 to 6 times a day.
0: Inside St. Anselm's Abbey in the heart of Washington, D.C., that sound of the bell means it is time to stop whatever work is being done to pray.
3: This is what monks do. They pray at all hours of the day, and ideally from the very early morning. And that's what we do. And Benedict insists that so much.
0: Earlier this month, Pope Leo strongly encouraged the lay faithful to pray the Liturgy of the Hours, calling it and the Eucharist the breath of the life of the Church.
4: For the laity to get involved is to kind of to reaffirm their membership in the Church in a certain way on a regular basis, to say that, you know, this isn't just something that's done for me, it's something that I participate in. The prayer is that opportunity to kind of take a step back and let God shine a little perspective on whatever is going on.
0: Along with Pope Leo's call to prayer, there is also a renewed excitement among Catholics as the second edition of the Liturgy of the Hours will be released soon. Back in 2012, the USCCB voted to revise the more than 50-year-old translation and chose Ascension Press and the Word on Fire to publish the new book.
5: I think most priests and religious are very excited for the new translation. The current translation we've been using since the early 1970s. And as you might imagine, so immediately after the Second Vatican Council, when a lot of translations were being made, things were rushed.
0: Dominican friar and theologian Father Thomas Petrie gives this advice for those who want to start praying the Divine Office.
5: Don't pressure yourself to start with all 5 of the offices on any given day. We say that morning prayer and evening prayer are the 2 most important. The Liturgy of the Hours says those 2 are the hinges around which the whole thing revolves. So maybe start doing just 1 of them, or morning prayer or evening prayer. To do that regularly not only imbues you with a sense of scripture and the Psalms, but it starts to give you the language of the Church that you'll find slowly will seep into even your personal prayer.
0: The second edition of the Liturgy of the Hours in the United States has an official first use date of Ash Wednesday, February 10, 2027, with a mandatory use date of the first Sunday of Advent, December 3, 2028. Roselle Rages, EWTN News in Depth.
6: Well, as Roselle mentioned in her report, it has been more than 50 years since the U.S. has seen a new edition of the Liturgy of the Hours, and it took the U.S. bishops more than a decade to approve the new translation. And now that translation will soon be available to the faithful across the country. The U.S. Conference of Catholic Bishops has chosen 2 media companies to publish this second edition, and those 2 companies join us now to discuss this new translation of the Divine Office. Jonathan Strait is President and CEO of Ascension Press, and Brandon Vogt is Executive Publishing Director of Bishop Barron's Word on Fire. Gentlemen, thank you so much for joining us, and you're both very welcome.
7: Thank you.
6: First of all, I want to ask you both, what does it mean to your companies to be chosen to be the first to publish this first edition of the Liturgy of the Hours in more than half a century? Jonathan, we'll start with you.
7: Sure. So for us, it's a huge responsibility. We were really excited when we heard the news. You know, as you said, it's the first new edition in over 50 years. I think part of the reason that we may have been picked was because we could say a lot about it on social media and in our media, and get the laity as excited about it as clergy and religious as well. So we've just been so excited and really looking forward to this.
6: Okay, and from Ascension Press, we head over to Word on Fire. Brandon, how do you guys feel about this?
8: Oh, we're deeply excited about it. Liturgy of the Hours is a core part of our spirituality at Word on Fire. Many people on staff pray it regularly. We pray it together in our offices. A few years ago, we released our Liturgy of the Hours booklets, which was

0: a monthly booklet aimed at increasing participation in Liturgy of the Hours. So we see the development of these four books as a continuation of this great desire that we have to make this prayer more popular.
1: And Jonathan, when we look at the changes that the USCCB has made to the Divine Office, what does this new translation feature as opposed to the previous one?
2: So last one was done, as we said, 50 years ago. Since then, they did release a newer edition of Liturgy of the Hours. It's the third one from the Vatican in Latin. So that has been retranslated. USCCB has added the Ave, Psalms, and Canticles in there. The readings are coming from the upcoming Catholic American Bible. But they've gone with the latest translation philosophy from the Vatican. So if you remember, as part of the older language of the Mass, they might have just said, through my grievous fault, right? You would say it one time. The thought there was like saying it three times sounded a little bit unnatural, right? But in the newer translation, you would say it three times because it was more exact with the Latin. Okay. So that kind of newer translation philosophy to go with more exacting translation from the Latin is part of this new translation as well. So you're going to see a lot of that.
1: And I know that working on a new translation like this, it doesn't happen overnight. I can see you guys smiling now because this has taken years. I believe, Brandon, that this all began like back in 2001 with the late Pope Saint John Paul II. Is that right?
0: That's right. Yeah, John Paul II was very eager to introduce new, more faithful translations of the church's liturgical documents. And so they kicked it off. I think the Roman Missal was the first thing they focused on, and gradually other liturgical documents have been coming out. This one, I think it's been almost 12 years in the making. The joke in the Catholic world is it always felt like it was 2 years away from being 2 years away. But we're finally there. We've reached the finish line. The USCCB has done extraordinary work making this happen. And we're just Ascension and Word on Fire thrilled to publish the finished version.
1: Jonathan, for people who are watching this, of course, they'll be familiar probably with the fact that priests and religious are obliged to pray the Liturgy of the Hours. But for ordinary lay Catholics who are busy every day, who say, look, I don't have time to incorporate this into my daily prayer life, what do you say to them?
2: Yeah, so I think it's maybe a bit of a misnomer. When you hear the word hours, you think it's going to take hours to do. And it really doesn't have to. It can actually be done. Some of the hours can be done very, very quickly. So one of the biggest benefits for the laity is it can give you structure for your day. Instead of something that you're trying to fit in, it can become something that shapes your time. But I can tell you, even in my own family, we will pray night prayer together. Again, it can go for 5 to 7 minutes. It's actually, very, very easy to do, and the kids really love it. So I would encourage laity to give it a try and to start out small. It's optional, of course, for laity, but encouraged. And there's a lot of value in it.
1: Now, Pope Leo has urged Catholics to pray the Liturgy of the Hours during his general audience. He did this earlier this month in Rome. He said, "Bound to the Eucharist, whose light it prolongs, the Liturgy of the Hours sanctifies the time of our daily lives. Each hour is an act of hope during our earthly pilgrimage. We keep watch, awaiting with the whole church the glorious return of the Lord." Brandon, can you explain to myself and to people watching the relationship that is there between the Liturgy of the Hours and the Holy Mass, and what Catholics can learn, how we can lean into that?
0: Yeah, these are the two great spiritual pillars that the Church offers us, is the Mass and the Liturgy of the Hours, the two highest liturgical forms that we have. Many people find great spiritual depth in attending daily Mass and then continuing that spiritual profundity throughout the day by reading the hours as well. As the Holy Father says, it sanctifies the time throughout the day. So this is the way to answer St. Paul's call to pray without ceasing. This is the way to do it, and this is how the Church has been doing it for centuries.
1: You know, we're talking later in the program as well about the big social media changes. So maybe instead of an hour of doom scrolling, that could be an hour that could be sanctified. It's something to think about. But I want to ask you both finally, because, at Ascension Press and Word on Fire, you both have revolutionized communicating with people, making the Bible, making the gospel, making the message of our church more accessible to millions all over the world. How are you going to apply that

0: to this new translation. Brandon, we'll start with you.
1: Yeah, first, I'm just grateful for all that Ascension has done in accomplishing all those great things. Word on Fire's tried to do our piece as well. Through these books, we're hoping to bring these prayers to a whole new generation of the faithful. As Jonathan alluded, for decades, this was mainly the domain of priests and religious and clergy. Not a lot of lay people prayed it, despite the Second Vatican Council wanting to increase the number of lay people praying it. So with our vast following an audience of lay people, that's what we're hoping to activate the lay people into this great chorus of praise.
0: And what about you, Jonathan?
2: Yeah, I think part of the reason that both of our apostolates were picked was because we do have such a strong relationship with so many of the laity. So for us on our end, we've been creating a lot of content that shows you some behind the scenes about how it's getting made. That way you can just kind of dive in and get excited about it. But we've got a lot more coming out about, you know, how exactly to pray it, some more about the history of it, how exactly to do it, you know, some ways to do it with your family, you know, so a lot more of just keeping the conversation going, allowing people to dive in for what works with them, and bringing so much attention to it and the intent of Vatican II when they wanted the laity to really participate in this.
0: Well, congratulations to both of you on all the work you did in making this happen. And I want to thank Brandon Vault from Word on Fire and Jonathan Strait from Ascension Press. Thank you for joining me.
2: Thank you.
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3: O God, Lord of heaven and earth, you alone have accomplished all we have done. May this first Catholic satellite television network be a tribute to the beauty of your Church. May your Son, the Eternal Word, be glorified through this work of your hands. Bless all the programs that will issue forth from its facilities. Just as your word issued forth from you, Lord Father, may that same word touch each heart that listens to this network. Let your Spirit work with freedom through every teacher who proclaims your truth and your Church. Bestow upon this network the power to inspire men to seek holiness of heart, zeal for the extension of your Church, courage to seek after justice and human rights, and patience to endure persecution. Amen.
0: Progress towards ending the war with Iran appears non-existent this week, and that update tops headlines in the Week in Review. Well, last week, President Trump and Treasury Secretary Scott Bessent had promised the so-called economic D-Day against Iran. But in a press conference this week, Bessent merely announced the U.S. was ready to implement a new round of sanctions without actually doing so. Peace talks appear to have collapsed, as well as direct discussions with other countries to pressure them to cut off economic ties to Iran.
4: We don't want to speak to them. We're not looking to meet or anything.
0: With no end in sight to the war, U.S. weapon stockpiles continue to dwindle. In an exclusive report this week from the Associated Press, they say the shortage of U.S. Patriot missiles in Europe is, quote, beyond critical, citing U.S. and NATO defense officials, leaving NATO countries vulnerable to Russian missile attack. The interceptor supply has largely been diverted to the Middle East for use in the Iran war, where about 65% of the U.S. Patriot stockpile has been used up. That's according to the Center for Strategic and International Studies. In the meantime, here in the U.S., as the war drags on into its sixth month, everyday Americans are getting impatient with the economic impact it is having on their wallets.
5: Real kind of anxious or rather upset about the effects of the war and people's bottom lines on a day-to-day basis. It's really creating some problems.
6: Well, I mean, fuel costs alone has probably almost doubled from what it was last year. So that, you know, it's made a very big impact.
7: It's killing us. I mean, you know, even though I get a pension from the VA and I get Social Security, and we're having to pinch pennies all the time.
0: And it's not just rising costs from the war in Iran, but renewed tensions over tariffs with neighboring Canada that could hit American pocketbooks next. in a threat to one of the world's largest trading relationships. Last weekend, the Trump administration imposed 50% tariffs on Canadian goods following a collapse in trade negotiations. And then in defense, this week, Canada announced it will match U.S. tariffs dollar for dollar. Prime Minister Mark Carney said the U.S. wanted, in his words, to destroy Canada's major industries, including the automotive industry and steel industry. He said the terms were not fair.
8: An attitude at the negotiation table that Canada is a subsidiary of the United States, that Canadian industry is going to be disadvantaged relative to American industry, that we're going to set up terms so that over time, Canadian industry is going to face constant headwinds. That's not something we're going to accept.
0: The new tariffs are scheduled to go into effect on September the 8th, targeting several industries, including steel, dairy products, seafood, appliances, and farm equipment. Political analysts say affordability issues stemming from the Iran war and tariff disputes will likely play a big part in voter decision-making during this November's midterm elections. And U.S. Supreme Court action could have an effect on whether or not Americans can easily cast their ballots by mail. Several federal lawsuits, which will likely end up in front of the High Court, have been filed challenging a controversial executive order on mail-in voting. Claiming it is rampant with fraud, President Trump's order places severe restrictions on mail-in voting. One prohibits the U.S. Postal Service from delivering ballots to voters who are not on a list of citizens created by federal agencies. Another requires special barcodes for mail-in ballot envelopes. The League of Women Voters and other voting rights groups are challenging the administration, saying the measure would disenfranchise huge numbers of voters and inject chaos into the next election. An election law expert from the University of Notre Dame weighs in.
9: My instinct is that the rule won't take effect for the 2026 election, but of course there's going to be intense litigation about whether it can, and the courts are going to be challenged and confronted with trying to figure out what can the executive do and what can't the executive do with respect to this upcoming election.
0: Well, the U.S. Supreme Court ruled early this week that one legal challenge was premature and allowed the president's executive order to stand. But the new lawsuits have since been filed, and a federal judge issued an injunction on Thursday blocking the ballot restrictions. This as mail-in ballots to U.S. overseas and military voters are set to be mailed from some states as early as next week. A federal judge in New York has shut down a legal petition by longtime Jeffrey Epstein associate Ghislaine Maxwell, asking the court to set aside her sex trafficking conviction and 20-year prison sentence. Claiming new evidence, Maxwell called her conviction a miscarriage of justice. But this week, the judge threw out her petition, calling it meritless. Though she remains behind bars, Maxwell is still housed in a Texas prison camp under much more lenient conditions than the federal prison cell in which she had been incarcerated in until a meeting last year with the then Deputy Attorney General, Todd Blanche. A major development this week in that lawsuit against social media giant Meta. Just days into the trial in federal court, Meta settled the case, agreeing to make changes to its social media platforms and paying up to $18 billion in penalties. In the landmark lawsuit, multiple states allege that the parent company of Facebook and Instagram endangered children with addictive social media, violating federal child privacy and consumer protection laws. The changes for teen users include a two-hour daily time limit, reduced notifications during school hours, and a mode that makes the apps unavailable from midnight until 6 a.m. Now, for many parents advocating for stricter controls on social media, this settlement is welcome but does not go far enough.
10: These are great steps in the right direction. I don't believe that we're at the end of the road at all. But I really, again, seeing this news this morning and seeing what they've agreed to, it just, to me, it shows like they knew what they were doing, and we've seen this in the court documents. So it's a little too late, coming from Meta.
0: Now, Meta has 6 months to implement these updates, and the $17 billion, a fraction of what the states were seeking in the lawsuit, will go towards state mental health and online safety training programs. The company still faces hundreds of additional lawsuits, but Meta maintains that its platforms are safe. A new retreat house in Washington, D.C. will serve as an oasis of prayer and rest for Catholics living in and around our nation's capital. The Knights of Columbus officially opened the house just this

0: week. Archbishop William Laurie of Baltimore and Supreme Knight Patrick Kelly cut the ribbon on Wednesday. Located right next to Washington's St. John Paul II National Shrine, the retreat house is inspired by the late Polish Pope and his love of leading frequent retreats in quiet and in nature. The retreat house was purchased by the Knights of Columbus 2 years ago and can accommodate 40 guests. Supreme Knight Kelly gave his remarks at the opening.
1: The retreat house is here really to be a pilgrimage place, a place of prayer for pilgrims to come and to have an experience, an encounter with Jesus. It will allow men and women and families to come here for a multi-day visit, to go on retreat and to be in a serene environment for a couple of days, to really get away from the hustle and bustle of family life and to connect with Christ and really to connect with one another.
0: The retreat house also features a chapel, a library, and a dining hall. And their calendar is already filling up for the rest of the year. We'll be back in just a moment.
2: Can you reflect in particular how he's helped to shape maybe how you approach your vocation in the priesthood and particularly your role as bishop?
0: Next, the bishop who oversees the hometown cathedral of the soon-to-be blessed Archbishop Fulton Sheen shares his insights on Sheen's far-reaching impact, even into his own personal ministry.

0: A simple man surrounded by the ravages of poverty in Dublin saw an opportunity to spread devotion to Mary in a new and revolutionary way. A compassionate and insightful intellectual, he would begin a new order of lay Catholics known as the Legion of Mary, now the largest lay Catholic organization in the world. Recognized for his extraordinary zeal by Pope St. John Paul II, encounter a man who believed we could all be saints, Frank Duff, a model for Catholic laity, here on EWTN.
1: Presenting His Excellency Bishop Fulton J. Sheen in Life is Worth Living, a program devoted to the everyday problems of all of us. And now, just before Bishop Sheen.
2: Well, we are just 1 month away from the beatification of one of America's most famous Catholic figures, Archbishop Fulton Sheen. In an era right before Mother Angelica, his popular Catholic television ministry touched millions and influenced generations of people to grow closer to their faith. Now, even decades after his death in 1979, his message and his example continue to inspire. In fact, the current bishop of his home diocese in Peoria, Illinois, Bishop Louis Tilka, says his devotion to the soon-to-be blessed Fulton Sheen only emerged when he came to Peoria and learned more about him. And now he feels Sheen's intercession every day. Bishop Tilka recently sat down with Catherine Hadrow as he prepares for the September 24th beatification in nearby St. Louis and the events that will accompany it in Peoria.
3: Bishop Tilka, thank you so much for taking the time for this interview.
4: Glad to be with you. Thank you for coming.
3: As the Bishop of Peoria, what was your reaction when the Vatican officially announced Fulton Sheen's beatification is moving forward this year?
4: Well, it was certainly a lot of excitement knowing that we could move forward with a beatification. Something we've been working on and praying for a long, long time. I was glad to finally get official word that that was happening so that I could share the news and do so with confidence. You know, I always said we weren't going to say anything until we knew something for sure. So when we finally got the news, we had plans in place to be able to make an announcement to the world that this wonderful individual in our faith is moving one step closer to sainthood.
3: I was able to meet Mass attendees at the 7 a.m. Mass, and mm-hmm. for them to be able to venerate his relics mm-hmm. on a regular basis,
4: sure.
3: I mean, what a gift
4: yeah.
3: to the local faithful.
4: You know, every time our sacristy door, coming from the sacristy into the cathedral for Mass, and that every time I walk out that door,

0: I stop and pause and think of him as I look at his tomb, knowing what he did, how he lived his life for the Lord and the impact he had. It humbles me and it excites me, you know. I am nowhere near the bishop, the orator, the teacher, the media figure that Fulton Sheen was and is to the church. And I just find so much inspiration that I can do more when I think of every time I pass by the way he lived his life. Mm.
1: Do you feel his intercession in your life?
0: Oh, absolutely. Yeah. Absolutely. I obviously, beyond those moments of just walking past the tomb and pausing when I exit the sacristy, I mean, every time I'm in the cathedral, I walk over and say a prayer. I pray to him each morning when I'm doing the holy hour that he inspired so many to do. Mm-hmm. Asking that if I can have just a little bit of his gifts and talents, then I would consider myself successful as a bishop.
1: You are an Illinois native. Did you grow up, with a devotion to Fulton Sheen, or what was your awareness of him?
0: Yeah, as a young boy, I did not really know of him. Once I was in the seminary, I obviously had heard about him, did a little bit of reading, saw, a few online videos of Life is Worth Living. So I knew of him, but I wouldn't say that I really had a devotion to him or that I really knew him, nor did I understand the impact that he has had on the church. And so, again, going back to when I was first named bishop and now having been brought to Peoria is when I really started to get to know. In fact, when one of the things I started as the bishop of Peoria was to celebrate Mass in front of the tomb. Mm. And we do that three times a year on his birthday, May 8th, on the day of his priesthood ordination on September 20th, and on the day of his death, which is December 9th. And the first time we did that was on December 9th. And as part of my homily, I said that I'm getting to know a new friend. Mm. As I started to read his works and learn more about him and learn about him through experience as well. I mean, the stories that people have are just so amazing. And so my devotion to him has really grown since becoming the Bishop of Peoria. But it's such a powerful witness, and everything I read from him, I just find inspiration. During Lent, I was reading his Reflections on the Seven Last Words of Christ. Mm-hmm. There's an anthology that puts together seven different times that he gave those reflections. And every day, as I read something, just one of those reflections, there was so much to take in and to reflect upon, at times very comforting and at times really challenging. Mm-hmm. And that's the gift that he had, was to take the gospel. And if we're not living it the way we're supposed to, he could challenge us to do better. Mm-hmm. And if we are doing it the way we're supposed to, he found ways to say things that would just encourage us on in our witness of faith.
1: He really has inspired and encouraged so many Catholic faithful. Can you reflect in particular how he's helped to shape maybe how you approach your vocation in the priesthood and particularly mm-hmm. your role as bishop?
0: I think I have found more meaning in my holy hour, having prayed and connected to him and knowing that that was such a key and vital point, part of his daily life, right? It's not like I never did a holy hour before I became a bishop in that, but the sense of being here in Peoria with this man who just so masterfully articulated the importance of spending time in front of the Blessed Sacrament and allowing the Lord to speak to us. I think that my appreciation of that time has grown because of that connection to him and inspiration. I think that his willingness to, in a sense, take risks, to use things that were new, encourages me, especially as a bishop,

up in a new apostolic age to think, well, how can we do things differently, right? We can't live in the maintenance mode. We have to live in the mission mode. And, you know, being missionary means being willing to take some risks and maybe to make some difficult decisions. And

0: somewhere. It's mostly impactful when I'm sitting with one person or one small group of people and having a conversation about our faith. And the ability to make somebody feel very important when I'm with them. You know, so many people talk about when he was on TV, it was like he's looking through the TV talking just to you. And we know that he was talking to millions of people, but his ability to just make that personal connection reminds me of how important that is to do in my own life.
1: That's a beautiful reflection. Finally, as we're getting closer to this beatification date, how are you feeling? Especially the thought that more people might come to know and love Fulton Sheen as well.
0: How am I feeling? That's a great question. There's moments where I'm overwhelmed, and I'm blessed because I have a good team with me, and I have some good friends who are reminding me to take care of myself. But there's just so much to do, and I'm excited about it all. I just want to. My hope and my prayer is that this one moment that we're blessed to celebrate in the life of the church will bring not just the 70,000 plus in the stadium, but what I hope will be millions around the world watching or streaming. I hope it will be a moment where the grace of the Holy Spirit is going to work in the church through the witness of this one individual that we'll get to call blessed, and that literally people will feel closer to Jesus and the calling that we have to be a part of his church. If it converts one person, it'll be worth all of the effort, but I think it's going to be far more reaching than just that one person.
1: Well, thank you for shepherding this cause forward and taking the time to speak with me today, Bishop Tilke. Thank you so much.
0: Sure. Great.
2: 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Because here on EWTN News In Depth, you just saw that wonderful report from my colleague Catherine Hadro, who is normally sitting right here in this chair every week. Well, at the moment, she's a little bit too busy to be here. Welcome, Augustine James Hadro, born earlier this week to Catherine and her husband, Matthew. Little Augie is named in honor of St. Augustine and to acknowledge the Holy Father's Augustinian roots. So cute, look at that. Both mother and son are doing very well. And by all accounts, Dad, we're told, he's hanging in there too. Our huge congratulations to Catherine, Matt and big sister Lily on this wonderful addition to their growing family. And that is it for this edition of EWTN News In Depth. I'm Colm Flynn. This program will be preempted next week for a special in-depth report. In this time slot, join us for Faith on the Baltics, Catholicism at Europe's Eastern Edge. I travel to Latvia, Lithuania and Estonia to explore Christianity in these former Baltic countries, Soviet-occupied countries. I'll share surprising new trends that are reshaping the religious landscape there for better and for worse. And our team has been hard at work on more in-depth special programming for this hour. On September 11th, I will be back with Hope After 9/11, stories of faith and courage on the 25th anniversary of the September 11th terrorist attacks that changed America. And on September 18th, during his birthday week, join us for the making of a missionary pope, the journey of Leo XIV through the four places that helped shape Robert Prevost into our Holy Father. We hope you'll tune in for our special reports or catch them online at EWTN News' YouTube page. We'll be back with a new edition of EWTN News In Depth on September the 25th and a full report on the beatification of Archbishop Fulton Sheen the day before. But until then, thank you for watching and God bless.

In the name of the Father, and of the Son, and of the Holy Spirit, amen. You expired, Jesus, but the source of life gushed forth for souls, and the ocean of mercy opened up for the whole world. O font of life, unfathomable divine mercy, envelop the whole world and empty yourself out upon us. O blood and water, which gushed forth from the heart of Jesus, as a fount of mercy for us, I trust in you. O blood and water, which gushed forth from the heart of Jesus, as a fount of mercy for us, I trust in you. O blood and water, which gushed forth from the heart of Jesus, as a fount of mercy for us, I trust in you. Our Father, who art in heaven, hallowed be thy name. Thy kingdom come, thy will be done, on earth as it is in heaven. Amen.

0: Hail Mary, full of grace, the Lord is with thee. Blessed art thou among women, and blessed is the fruit of thy womb, Jesus.
1: Holy Mary, Mother of God, pray for us sinners, now and at the hour of our death. Amen.
0: I believe in God, the Father Almighty, creator of heaven and earth, and in Jesus Christ, his only Son, our Lord, who was conceived by the Holy Spirit, born of the Virgin Mary, suffered under Pontius Pilate, was crucified, died, and was buried. He descended into hell. On the third day, he rose again from the dead. He ascended into heaven and is seated at the right hand of God, the Father Almighty. From there, he will come to judge the living and the dead.

Eternal God, in whom mercy is endless and the treasury of compassion inexhaustible, look kindly upon us and increase your mercy in us, that in difficult moments we might not despair nor become despondent, but with great confidence submit ourselves to your holy will, which is love and mercy itself. Amen. In the name of the Father, and of the Son, and of the Holy Spirit.

Today is a lovely day. The sun is shining in God's world. It is good to be alive. Today is the last day for millions of people all over the world. This is the day written down by God in love before they were ever born. Before they left his almighty hands, this is the day he decided to come to take them home. And they don't know it. They all expect to live until tomorrow. People will die today after a long and painful illness, surrounded by their loved ones with great emotion. Some will die alone in a dingy room. Men who have been an abysmal failure by the standards of Madison Avenue. The old will die, the young will die, the wise and the foolish will die, the saintly and the sinful. They all expect to live until tomorrow. For you and for me, the last day has been written down too. Before we ever left God's hands, he allotted a certain time to you and me in love. And when that time runs out, is his secret that he will not share with us. He expects us to trust him. But my dear friends, as today is the last day for thousands and thousands, it is also the first day. All over the world today, children will be born. In your neighborhood, in mine, overseas, in the five continents. Can you go back in imagination to the morning of the day that you were born? The University of Chicago came up with some facts, and they are amazing. Can you imagine yourself above the clouds with all the other unborn babies waiting to be parachuted down to Earth? And you would say to the one next to you, "Where are you going?" And they would say to you, "Where are you going?" And neither of you knew. There's only one chance in 20 that you will be born in the United States. You have the same chance of being born in Soviet Russia. You will probably be born into a non-Christian family, Confucian, Buddhist, Muslim. If you are born in India, you have only a 1 to 4 chance of living more than a year. And if you do survive babyhood, the chances are overwhelming that you will be sick all your life from intestinal parasites, tuberculosis, malaria, or leprosy. This is the fate of most of the children who were born the day you and I were born. Why have we been so favored, so spoiled by the Lord? I don't know. It's a great mystery, the answer to which we will discover only in heaven. But this I do know: to those to whom much has been given, much will be required. And much has been given to you and to me that so often we take for granted. We are reminded that life is God's gift to us. What we do with life is our gift to God. And psychologists today are reminding us that we are like the iceberg. Only 1/8 of us is visible. 7/8 are below the surface. My smiling morning face, my cheery hello, my have a nice day is the 1/8. The 7/8 below the surface where you and I live

No one sees where you suffer, where you are hurt, where you dream, where you plan, where you love, where you sin. No one sees that inner life, only God. And you cannot share it with anyone because they each have their own burden to carry. And you must endure it alone. What do we do with it, you and I? Oh, my dear friends, this is the glory of our religion, that you and I come to Mass where we are in joining with our Lord, who is going to the Father, taking you and me with him. Our Lord came down here. He knows about the 7/8. He knows about pain and suffering and loneliness and betrayal and misunderstanding in ways that you and I will never know. There is no pain of mind, of soul, of spirit, of body that you and I will ever experience that he has not already experienced. And he's in us now to give us the strength and the staying power we need. And at Mass, we bring ourselves as we are to him. He takes us and changes us into himself, making of your offering and mine a thing of infinite beauty, because he is God. He can do everything, and he is madly in love with you. My dear friends, being at Mass is the most difficult time of the day, because it means I must be there in faith, curbing my wandering mind, realizing where I am and what I am doing, offering myself to my God through Jesus Christ, his Son, my elder brother. You and I go to Mass not to get something out of it, but to put ourselves into it. And then when we have made our offering, mystery of mysteries, he comes to live in us, to share our loneliness and the trivia of the passing hour, to give us the strength we need to make of our lives something worthwhile. My dear friend, when you go to Mass tomorrow, or the next time you go, if you offer yourself as you are to your God through Christ, he will be given great glory. You will have the peace that he alone can give. And your listening to me and my speaking to you this day will not have been in vain. God bless you.

0: All aboard for the next Anything Can Happen arrival at Chesterton Station. The Prince of Paradox welcomes Il Divino himself, Renaissance genius and firebrand, Michelangelo.
1: Painting, sculpture, hard work, and too much faith have ruined me.
2: Didn't you say that genius is eternal patience?
1: Patience? You spoke of the Sistine Chapel. The 4 years it took me to finish that left me exhausted. And always Pope Julius after me to finish it.
3: Michelangelo! What are you doing standing there when there's work to be done?
0: A masterpiece portrait of a lifelong quest for truth and beauty.
1: Art is a gift from God and must be used unto His glory.
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Real presence is the dogma stating that at the consecration during Mass, the bread and wine become the real and true body and blood of Jesus Christ and are not just signs or symbols. All that remain of the bread and wine are the outer appearances.

0: 1571, all of Christian Europe was threatened by a naval invasion at Lepanto. The greatly outnumbered Christian fleet engaged the enemy in battle. Pope St. Pius called for prayers, in particular the rosary, and the Christian fleet, aided by favorable winds, won a miraculous victory for the protection of Christianity in the West. In thanksgiving, Pope St. Pius instituted the Feast of Our Lady of Victory, later changed to the Feast of Our Lady of the Rosary, which we celebrate every October 7th. In our own day, no less than then, the Christian West is threatened. Threatened by the growing culture of death, which seeks to destroy the Christian heritage of our country. Today we offer this Holy Rosary and the Litany of the Blessed Virgin Mary for our nation. We pray that Our Lady of the Rosary, Our Lady of Victory, may win the victory over the culture of death and bring an end to abortion in our land, that we may once more be one nation under God, with liberty and justice for all. The Holy Rosary of the Blessed Virgin Mary. In the name of the Father, and of the Son, and of the Holy Spirit. I believe in God, the Father Almighty, creator of heaven and earth. I believe in Jesus Christ, his only Son, our Lord. He was conceived by the Holy Spirit and born of the Virgin Mary. He suffered under Pontius Pilate, was crucified, died, and was buried. He descended into hell. The third day he rose again. He ascended into heaven and is seated at the right hand of the Father. He will come again to judge the living and the dead. And with this, our Father, we remember that God is the Father of all, born and unborn, and that he loves each one with a Father's love. Our Father, who art in heaven, hallowed be thy name. Thy kingdom come, thy will be done on earth as it is in heaven. For all of the unborn, Hail Mary, full of grace, the Lord is with thee. Blessed art thou among women, and blessed is the fruit of thy womb, Jesus.
1: Holy Mary, Mother of God, pray for us sinners, now and at the hour of our death.
0: For all pregnant women, Hail Mary, full of grace, the Lord is with thee. Blessed art thou among women, and blessed is the fruit of thy womb, Jesus.
1: Holy Mary,
0: for all those victimized by abortion, Hail Mary, full of grace, the Lord is with thee. Blessed art thou among women, and blessed is the fruit of thy womb, Jesus.
1: Holy Mary, Mother of God, pray for us sinners, now and at the hour of our death. Amen.
0: And with confidence in God's almighty power to overcome all evil, glory be to the Father, and to the Son, and to the Holy Spirit.
1: As it was in the beginning,
0: the first joyful mystery, the Annunciation, the conception of Jesus in the womb of Mary by the power of the Holy Spirit. We remember in this mystery those children in the womb just conceived to 3 months in development.

0: Our Lady of the Rosary, Our Lady of Victory, protect and intercede for these defenseless ones as you so cared for and loved the tiny Jesus within you. Our Father who art in heaven, hallowed be thy name. Thy kingdom come, thy will be done on earth as it is in heaven.
1: Give us this day our daily bread, and forgive us our trespasses, as we forgive those who trespass against us. And lead us not into temptation, but deliver us from evil.
0: Hail Mary, full of grace, the Lord is with thee. Blessed art thou among women, and blessed is the fruit of thy womb, Jesus.
1: Holy Mary,
0: Hail Mary, full of grace, the Lord is with thee. Blessed art thou among women, and blessed is the fruit of thy womb, Jesus.
1: Holy Mary, Mother of God, pray for us sinners, now and at the hour of our death. Amen.
0: Hail Mary, full of grace, the Lord is with thee. Blessed art thou among women, and blessed is the fruit of thy womb, Jesus.
1: Holy Mary,
0: Hail Mary, full of grace, the Lord is with thee. Blessed art thou among women, and blessed is the fruit of thy womb, Jesus.
1: Holy Mary, Mother of God, pray for us sinners, now and at
0: the hour of our death. Hail Mary, full of grace, the Lord is with thee. Blessed art thou among women, and blessed is the fruit of thy womb, Jesus.
1: Holy Mary, Mother of God, pray for us sinners, now and at the hour of our death. Amen.
0: Hail Mary, full of grace, the Lord is with thee. Blessed art thou among women, and blessed is the fruit of thy womb, Jesus.
1: Holy Mary, Mother of God, pray for us sinners, now and at the hour of our death. Amen.
0: Hail Mary, full of grace, the Lord is with thee. Blessed art thou among women, and blessed is the fruit of thy womb, Jesus.
1: Holy Mary, Mother of God, pray for us sinners, now and at the hour of our death. Amen.
0: Hail Mary, full of grace, the Lord is with thee. Blessed art thou among women, and blessed is the fruit of thy womb, Jesus.
1: Holy Mary, Mother of God, pray for us sinners, now and at the hour of our death. Amen.
0: Hail Mary, full of grace, the Lord is with thee. Blessed art thou among women, and blessed is the fruit of thy womb, Jesus.
1: Holy Mary, Mother of God, pray for us sinners, now and at the hour of our death. Amen.
0: Hail Mary, full of grace, the Lord is with thee. Blessed art thou among women, and blessed is the fruit of thy womb, Jesus.
1: Holy Mary, Mother of God, pray for us sinners, now and at the hour of our death. Amen.
0: Glory be to the Father, and to the Son, and to the Holy Spirit.
1: As it was in the beginning, is now, and shall be, world without end. Amen.
0: O my Jesus, forgive us our sins, save us from the fires of hell, lead all souls to heaven, especially those in most need of our mercy.

0: The second joyful mystery, the Visitation. The sixth-month unborn John leaps in the womb of Elizabeth at the presence of the unborn Jesus in the womb of Mary. We remember in this mystery those children in the womb, 3 to 6 months in development. Our Lady of the Rosary, Our Lady of Victory, help all mothers to rejoice in their unborn children as you rejoiced in your Magnificat that God had done great things for you. Our Father who art in heaven, hallowed be thy name. Thy kingdom come, thy will be done on earth as it is in heaven.
1: Give us this day our daily bread, and forgive us our trespasses, as we forgive those who trespass against us. And lead us not into temptation, but deliver us from evil.
0: Hail Mary, full of grace, the Lord is with thee. Blessed art thou among women, and blessed is the fruit of thy womb, Jesus.
1: Holy Mary, Mother of God, pray for us sinners.
0: Hail Mary, full of grace, the Lord is with thee. Blessed art thou among women, and blessed is the fruit of thy womb, Jesus.
1: Holy Mary, Mother of God, pray for us sinners, now and at the hour of our death. Amen.
0: Hail Mary, full of grace, the Lord is with thee. Blessed art thou among women, and blessed is the fruit of

0: Thy womb, Jesus.
1: Holy Mary, Mother of God, pray for us sinners, now and at the hour of our death. Amen.
0: Hail Mary, full of grace, the Lord is with thee. Blessed art thou among women, and blessed is the fruit of thy womb, Jesus.
1: Holy Mary, Mother of God, pray for us sinners, now and at the hour of our death. Amen.
0: Hail Mary, full of grace, the Lord is with thee. Blessed art thou among women, and blessed is the fruit of thy womb, Jesus.
1: Holy Mary, Mother of God, pray for us sinners, now and at the hour of our death. Amen.
0: Hail Mary, full of grace, the Lord is with thee. Blessed art thou among women, and blessed is the fruit of thy womb, Jesus.
1: Holy Mary, Mother of God, pray for us sinners, now and at the hour of our death. Amen.
0: Hail Mary, full of grace, the Lord is with thee. Blessed art thou among women, and blessed is the fruit of thy womb, Jesus.
1: Holy Mary, Mother of God, pray for us sinners, now and at the hour of our death. Amen.
0: Hail Mary, full of grace, the Lord is with thee. Blessed art thou among women, and blessed is the fruit of thy womb, Jesus.
1: Holy Mary, Mother of God, pray for us sinners, now and at the hour of our death. Amen.
0: Hail Mary, full of grace, the Lord is with thee. Blessed art thou among women, and blessed is the fruit of thy womb, Jesus.
1: Holy Mary, Mother of God, pray for us sinners, now and at the hour of our death. Amen.
0: Hail Mary, full of grace, the Lord is with thee. Blessed art thou among women, and blessed is the fruit of thy womb, Jesus.
1: Holy Mary, Mother of God, pray for us sinners, now and at the hour of our death. Amen.
0: Glory be to the Father, and to the Son, and to the Holy Spirit. O my Jesus, forgive us our sins, save us from the fires of hell,
2: lead all souls to heaven, especially those who most need thy mercy.

0: The third joyful mystery, the birth of Jesus. The newly born child Jesus is reverenced and adored by Mary, Joseph, and the shepherds. We remember in this mystery those children 6 to 9 months in development. Our Lady of the Rosary, Our Lady of Victory, shield these children close to birth from the evil one's works in our land, especially from partial birth abortion. May all these precious infants, like Jesus, be born under your care and love, protected by Joseph. Our Father, who art in heaven, hallowed be thy name. Thy kingdom come, thy will be done on earth as it is in heaven.
1: Give us this day our daily bread, and forgive us our trespasses, as we forgive those who trespass against us. And lead us not into temptation, but deliver us from evil. Amen.
0: Hail Mary, full of grace, the Lord is with thee. Blessed art thou among women, and blessed is the fruit of thy womb, Jesus.
1: Holy Mary,
0: Hail Mary, full of grace, the Lord is with thee. Blessed art thou among women, and blessed is the fruit of thy womb, Jesus.
1: Holy Mary, Mother of God, pray for us sinners, now and at the hour of our death.
0: Hail Mary, full of grace, the Lord is with thee. Blessed art thou among women, and blessed is the fruit of thy womb, Jesus.
1: Holy Mary,
0: Hail Mary, full of grace, the Lord is with thee. Blessed art thou among women, and blessed is the fruit of thy womb, Jesus.
1: Holy Mary, Mother of God, pray for us sinners, now and at the hour of our death.
0: Hail Mary, full of grace, the Lord is with thee. Blessed art thou among women, and blessed is the fruit of thy womb, Jesus.
1: Holy Mary,
0: Hail Mary, full of grace, the Lord is with thee. Blessed art thou among women, and blessed is the fruit of thy womb, Jesus.
1: Holy Mary, Mother of God, pray for us sinners, now and at the hour of our death.
0: Hail Mary, full of grace, the Lord is with thee. Blessed art thou among women, and blessed is the fruit of thy womb, Jesus.
1: Holy Mary,

0: Hail Mary, full of grace, the Lord is with thee. Blessed art thou among women, and blessed is the fruit of thy womb, Jesus. Hail Mary, full of grace, the Lord is with thee. Blessed art thou among women, and blessed is the fruit of thy womb, Jesus.
1: Holy Mary, Mother of God, pray for us sinners, now and at the hour of our death.
0: Hail Mary, full of grace, the Lord is with thee. Blessed art thou among women, and blessed is the fruit of thy womb, Jesus.
1: Holy Mary,
0: glory be to the Father, and to the Son, and to the Holy Spirit.
1: As it was in the beginning, is now, and shall be, world
0: without end. O my Jesus, forgive us our sins, save us from the fires of hell, lead all souls to heaven,
1: especially those who

0: The fourth joyful mystery, the presentation in the temple. Jesus fulfills the law of God, and Mary is told she will share in his suffering. We remember in this mystery all newborn children. Our Lady of the Rosary, Our Lady of Victory, pray that infanticide and all movement toward infanticide in our nation may be crushed by your heel. And as you brought the infant Jesus to the temple, so bring these infants quickly to baptism in the church. Our Father, who art in heaven, hallowed be thy name. Thy kingdom come, thy will be done on earth as it is in heaven.
1: Give us this day our daily bread, and forgive us our trespasses, as we forgive those who trespass against us. And lead us not into temptation, but deliver us from evil. Amen.
0: Hail Mary, full of grace, the Lord is with thee. Blessed art thou among women, and blessed is the fruit of thy womb, Jesus.
1: Holy Mary, Mother of God, pray for us sinners, now and at the hour of our death. Amen.
0: Hail Mary, full of grace, the Lord is with thee. Blessed art thou among women, and blessed is the fruit of thy womb, Jesus.
1: Holy Mary, Mother of God, pray for us sinners, now and at the hour of our death. Amen.
0: Hail Mary, full of grace, the Lord is with thee. Blessed art thou among women, and blessed is the fruit of thy womb, Jesus.
1: Holy Mary, Mother of God, pray for us sinners, now and at the hour of our death. Amen.
0: Hail Mary, full of grace, the Lord is with thee. Blessed art thou among women, and blessed is the fruit of thy womb, Jesus.
1: Holy Mary, Mother of God, pray for us sinners, now and at the hour of our death. Amen.
0: Hail Mary, full of grace, the Lord is with thee. Blessed art thou among women, and blessed is the fruit of thy womb, Jesus.
1: Holy Mary, Mother of God, pray for us sinners, now and at the hour of our death. Amen.
0: Hail Mary, full of grace, the Lord is with thee. Blessed art thou among women, and blessed is the fruit of thy womb, Jesus.
1: Holy Mary, Mother of God, pray for us sinners, now and at the hour of our death. Amen.
0: Hail Mary, full of grace, the Lord is with thee. Blessed art thou among women, and blessed is the fruit of thy womb, Jesus.
1: Holy Mary, Mother of God, pray for us sinners, now and at the hour of our death. Amen.
0: Hail Mary, full of grace, the Lord is with thee. Blessed art thou among women, and blessed is the fruit of thy womb, Jesus.
1: Holy Mary, Mother of God, pray for us sinners, now and at the hour of our death. Amen.
0: Hail Mary, full of grace, the Lord is with thee. Blessed art thou among women, and blessed is the fruit of thy womb, Jesus.
1: Holy Mary, Mother of God, pray for us sinners, now and at the hour of our death. Amen.
0: Hail Mary, full of grace, the Lord is with thee. Blessed art thou among women, and blessed is the fruit of thy womb, Jesus.
1: Holy Mary, Mother of God, pray for us sinners, now and at the hour of our death. Amen.
0: Glory be to the Father, and to the Son, and to the Holy Spirit.
1: As it was.
0: O my Jesus.
1: Jesus.

0: The fifth joyful mystery, the finding of the child Jesus in the temple. The 12-year-old Jesus teaches the doctors and is busy with his father's work. We remember in this mystery all children. Our Lady of the Rosary, Our Lady of Victory, intercede for our country, that all abuse and neglect of children may cease, that all may recognize in the childhood of your Son Jesus the dignity of every child. Our Father who art in heaven, hallowed be thy name. Thy kingdom come, thy will be done on earth as it is in heaven.
1: Give us this day our daily bread, and forgive us our trespasses, as we forgive those who trespass against us. And lead us not into temptation, but deliver us from evil. Amen.
0: Hail Mary, full of grace, the Lord is with thee. Blessed art thou among women, and blessed is the fruit of thy womb, Jesus.
1: Holy Mary, Mother of God, pray for us sinners, now and at the hour of our death. Amen.
0: Hail Mary, full of grace, the Lord is with thee. Blessed art thou among women, and blessed is the fruit of thy womb, Jesus.
1: Holy Mary, Mother of God, pray for us sinners, now and at the hour of our death. Amen.
0: Hail Mary, full of grace, the Lord is with thee. Blessed art thou among women, and blessed is the fruit of thy womb, Jesus.
1: Holy Mary, Mother of God, pray for us sinners, now and at the hour of our death. Amen.
0: Hail Mary, full of grace, the Lord is with thee. Blessed art thou among women, and blessed is the fruit of thy womb, Jesus.
1: Holy Mary, Mother of God, pray for us sinners, now and at the hour of our death. Amen.
0: Hail Mary, full of grace, the Lord is with thee. Blessed art thou among women, and blessed is the fruit of thy womb, Jesus.
1: Holy Mary, Mother of God, pray for us sinners, now and at the hour of our death. Amen.
0: Hail Mary, full of grace, the Lord is with thee. Blessed art thou among women, and blessed is the fruit of thy womb, Jesus.
1: Holy Mary, Mother of God, pray for us sinners, now and at the hour of our death. Amen.
0: Hail Mary, full of grace, the Lord is with thee. Blessed art thou among women, and blessed is the fruit of thy womb, Jesus.
1: Holy Mary, Mother of God, pray for us sinners, now and at the hour of our death. Amen.
0: Hail Mary, full of grace, the Lord is with thee. Blessed art thou among women, and blessed is the fruit of thy womb, Jesus.
1: Holy Mary, Mother of God, pray for us sinners, now and at the hour of our death. Amen.
0: Hail Mary, full of grace, the Lord is with thee. Blessed art thou among women, and blessed is the fruit of thy womb, Jesus.
1: Holy Mary, Mother of God, pray for us sinners, now and at the hour of our death. Amen.
0: Hail Mary, full of grace, the Lord is with thee. Blessed art thou among women, and blessed is the fruit of thy womb, Jesus.
1: Holy Mary, Mother of God, pray for us sinners, now and at the hour of our death. Amen.
0: Glory be to the Father, and to the Son, and to the Holy Spirit.
1: As it was in the beginning,
0: O my Jesus, forgive us our sins, save us from the fires of hell.
1: Lead all souls to heaven, especially those who most need thy mercy.

0: Body, and by the glorious intercession of the Blessed Virgin Mary, be delivered from present sorrow and enjoy everlasting happiness. We ask this through Christ our Lord.
1: Amen.
0: In the name of the Father, and of the Son, and of the Holy Spirit.
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8: It's where heaven touches earth. 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Litanies from the Shrine of the Most Blessed Sacrament. The Chaplet of the Divine Mercy. The Holy Rosary with Mother Angelica. 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
1: Behold the Lamb of God, who takes away the sins of the world. Take this, all of you, and eat of it, for this is my body, which will be given up for you. Take this, all of you, and drink from it, for this is the chalice of my blood. This

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1: Amen.
0: The grace of our Lord Jesus Christ, and the love of God, and the communion of the Holy Spirit be with you all.
1: Amen.
0: Brothers and sisters, let us acknowledge our sins and so prepare ourselves to celebrate the sacred mysteries. I confess to Almighty God, and to you, my brothers and sisters, that I have greatly sinned in my thoughts and in my words, in what I have done and in what I have failed to do, through my fault, through my most grievous fault. Therefore, I ask Blessed Mary, ever Virgin, all the angels and saints, and you, my brothers and sisters, to pray for me to the Lord our God. May Almighty God have mercy on us, forgive us our sins, and bring us to everlasting life.
1: Amen.

0: Let us pray. O God, who willed that St. John the Baptist should go ahead of your Son, both in his birth and in his death, grant that as he died a martyr for truth and justice, we too may fight hard for the confession of what you teach. Through our Lord Jesus Christ, your Son, who lives and reigns with you in the unity of the Holy Spirit, God forever and ever.
1: A reading from the book of the prophet Jeremiah. The word of the Lord came to me thus, "Gird your loins, stand up and tell them all that I command you. Be not crushed on their account, as though I would leave you crushed before them. For it is I this day who have made you a fortified city, a pillar of iron, a wall of brass, against the whole land, against Judah's kings and princes, against its priests and people. They will fight against you, but not prevail over you. For I am with you to deliver you, says the Lord." Verbum Domini. I will sing your salvation. In you, O Lord, I take refuge. 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In your justice, rescue me and deliver me. Incline your ear to me and save me. Be my rock of refuge, a stronghold to give me safety. For you are my rock and my fortress. O my God, rescue me from the hand of the wicked. For you are my hope, O Lord, my trust, O God, from my youth. On you I depend from birth. From my mother's womb, you are my strength. 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Until the present, I proclaim your wondrous deeds.

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1: Gloria tibi Domine.
2: Herod was the one who had John the Baptist arrested and bound in prison on account of Herodias, the wife of his brother Philip, whom he had married. John had said to Herod, "It is not lawful for you to have your brother."

wife. Herodias harbored a grudge against him and wanted to kill him, but was unable to do so. Herod feared John, knowing him to be a righteous and holy man, and kept him in custody. When he heard him speak, he was very much perplexed, yet he liked to listen to him. She had an opportunity one day when Herod, on his birthday, gave a banquet for his courtiers, his military officers, and the leading men of Galilee. Herodias' own daughter came in and performed a dance that delighted Herod and his guests. The king said to the girl, "Ask of me whatever you wish, and I will grant it to you." He even swore many things to her. "I will grant you whatever you ask of me, even to half of my kingdom." She went out and said to her mother, "What shall I ask for?" She replied, "The head of John the Baptist." The girl hurried back to the king's presence and made her request. "I want you to give me at once on a platter the head of John the Baptist." The king was deeply distressed, but because of his oaths and the guests, he did not wish to break his word to her. So he promptly dispatched an executioner with orders to bring back his head. He went off and beheaded him in the prison. He brought in the head on a platter and gave it to the girl. The girl, in turn, gave it to the mother. When his disciples heard about it, they came and took his body and laid it in a tomb.

In our liturgy today, the church commemorates the passion of St. John the Baptist, the one who was entrusted with serving as the forerunner of our Lord Jesus Christ. And St. John the Baptist is such an important figure in the life and mission of our Lord that the church celebrates two annual feasts for this remarkable saint, his nativity and his passion, his suffering. And in this way, the church commemorates how the life and death of John the Baptist mirror that of Jesus Christ. It is fitting that the one who acts as forerunner of the Lord and who goes before the Lord to prepare his way should likewise precede the Lord in his own suffering and death. And the collect prayer perfectly summarizes the significance of today's commemoration that we prayed at the beginning of Mass today. O God, who willed that St. John the Baptist should go ahead of your Son, both in his birth and in his death, grant that as he died a martyr for truth and justice, we too may fight hard for the confession of what you teach. John the Baptist is not only the culmination of centuries of prophets throughout the Old Testament, but he even surpasses those prophets as the immediate precursor of the Lord. He prepares the ground for the suffering and death of Christ by the shedding of his own blood. And as John the Baptist is persecuted and executed by a civil authority for his witness to the truth and justice, so our Lord is likewise mistreated and put to death by a worldly leader for his witness to the truth about God. In a way, it seems absurd that those who defend truth and justice are at a greater risk of losing their lives at the hands of men who cling to worldly power, riches, and pleasures. And men like King Herod and the Roman prefect Pontius Pilate flaunt their own perceived strength as they enjoy exercising their authority over others. They believe they are powerful not because they have a genuine concern for truth and justice, but because they have the power of life and death over other people. And Pilate himself says to our Lord during his trial, "Do you not know that I have power to release you and power to crucify you?" And our Lord responds to Pilate's flexing of power by saying,

you would have no power over me unless it had been given you from above. In other words, while Pilate might have a temporal advantage as a man in a position of authority, Jesus has the eternal advantage by doing the will of his Father in heaven, even at the cost of his own life. And clearly, Pilate has no concern for the truth, as he himself admits with his own cynical question, what is truth? And the same can be said about King Herod, the one who has temporal power over the life of John the Baptist. Herod is not quite sure what to think about John the Baptist, the man who has managed to disturb his illegitimate wife, Herodias. And even though Herod is distressed by John's insistence that his marriage to Herodias is unlawful, he is strangely attracted to the holy man and enjoys listening to him. Perhaps on a certain level, Herod knows that John is speaking the truth. Herod even seems to have respect for John, especially since the gospel text today mentions that Herod feared him. And yet his concern with maintaining his position of power and authority, as well as his reputation, outweigh his interest in the truth. For Herod and Pontius Pilate, truth and justice pale in comparison to power and privilege. And since they are willing to sacrifice truth and justice on the altar of their own self-preservation, they are willing to do what it takes to maintain their power, even if it means taking the lives of others. And it is this worldly mentality that is completely contrary to the spirit of Christ and his forerunner, John the Baptist, who have come not to be served, but to serve, and to give their lives for the sake of others. In the eyes of the world, the life of John the Baptist and even our Lord appear to be a tragedy, almost an absurdity. To the worldly minded, John would seem to have recklessly thrown away his life by standing firm with the truth. And yet by his suffering and death, he merely anticipates the passion and death of the one who comes after him, Jesus Christ. As the Catechism teaches in paragraph 523, St. John the Baptist is the Lord's immediate precursor or forerunner, sent to prepare his way. Prophet of the Most High, John surpasses all the prophets, of whom he is the last. He inaugurates the gospel already from his mother's womb, welcomes the coming of Christ, and rejoices in being the friend of the bridegroom, whom he points out as the Lamb of God who takes away the sin of the world. Going before Jesus in the spirit and power of Elijah, John bears witness to Christ in his preaching, by his baptism of conversion, and through his martyrdom. And so while it may appear that John the Baptist is a failure, according to a worldly standard, worldly mindset, God has ultimately vindicated John through the suffering and death of Jesus Christ. Those in positions of worldly authority may enjoy temporal power and greatness, but they will soon find that the Lord casts down the mighty from their thrones and lifts up the lowly. It is the lowly who willingly suffer in union with Christ, like St. John the Baptist, for the sake of truth and justice, and it is they who benefit from the Lord's promise earlier in the Gospel of Mark. If any man would come after me, let him deny himself and take up his cross and follow me. For whoever would save his life will lose it, but whoever loses his life for my sake and the Gospel's will save it. St. John the Baptist is a source of encouragement for all Christians who wish to follow the teachings of our Lord Jesus Christ and carry our cross along with him. If St. Stephen is regarded as the proto-martyr, that is, the first to shed his blood in witness to Christ following his death and resurrection, then St. John the Baptist can perhaps be called the anti-martyr,

the one who witnesses to the suffering and death of Christ before it even takes place. As we prayed in the Collect, the opening prayer for Mass today, grant that as John died a martyr for truth and justice, we too may fight hard for the confession of what you teach. We are inspired by the example of John the Baptist to fight hard for the sake of the gospel message. Not as the world fights with physical weapons that destroy life, but with the weapons of the Spirit that save. As Christians, we are soldiers of peace, who wage not physical war and violence against our enemies, but who remain steadfast in the faith and witness to the truth of Christ and the gospel in a spirit of justice and love. And the witness of John the Baptist and his own suffering and death is a source of hope for all believers in Christ. It encourages us to imitate our Lord, the one who has come not to be served, but to serve, and to give his life as a ransom for many.

0: Let us offer our petitions to the Father, who has raised up St. John the Baptist as an example of humility and courage.
1: That the Church may rejoice in the boundless mercy of God, which has achieved our salvation, and celebrate the glory that has been bestowed upon us in Christ. We pray to the Lord. That the lay faithful may have the courage and generosity to take on increasing responsibility for the Church's works of education and evangelization, we pray to the Lord. That we may not be afraid to be faithful to Jesus' teaching on the dignity of human life, even if our faithfulness causes some to separate from us, we pray to the Lord. For an increase in vocations to the priesthood and the consecrated life, we pray to the Lord. That those who have died may rest in peace, we pray to the Lord.
0: We pray for all of those throughout the world who have been affected by natural disasters. We pray that they may receive the assistance that they need to rebuild their lives. And we pray for the repose of the souls of those who have died. We pray to the Lord. And we pray for an end to war throughout the world. We pray that the peace and justice of Christ might prevail, and that all of our hearts might be converted to the Lord, away from war and violence, and that diplomacy and dialogue may reign. We pray to the Lord. Almighty God, St. John the Baptist truly is a prophet of hope. He was born, lived, and died to prepare a way for your Son. Through his intercession, increase our hope in your promises and help us to be courageous in proclaiming the truth and beauty of your kingdom. We make our prayer through Christ our Lord.

0: Pray, brothers and sisters, that my sacrifice and yours may be acceptable to God, the Almighty Father. Through these offerings which we bring you, O Lord, grant that we may make straight your paths, as taught by that voice crying in the desert, St. John the Baptist, who powerfully sealed his teaching by the shedding of his blood. Through Christ our Lord.
1: Amen.
0: The Lord be with you.
1: And with your spirit.
0: Lift up your hearts.
1: Lift them up to the Lord.
0: Let us give thanks to the Lord our God.
1: It
0: is truly right and just, our duty and our salvation, always and everywhere to give you thanks, Lord, Holy Father, Almighty and Eternal God, through Christ our Lord. In his precursor, St. John the Baptist, we praise your great glory, for you consecrated him for a singular honor among those born of women. His birth brought great rejoicing, even in the womb he leapt for joy at the coming of human salvation. He alone of all the prophets pointed out the Lamb of redemption. And to make holy the flowing waters, he baptized the very author of baptism and was privileged to bear him supreme witness by the shedding of his blood. And so with the powers of heaven, we worship you constantly on earth, and before your majesty without end, we acclaim.

You are indeed holy, O Lord, and all you have created rightly gives you praise. For through your Son, our Lord Jesus Christ, by the power and working of the Holy Spirit, you give life to all things and make them holy, and you never cease to gather a people to yourself so that from the rising of the sun to its setting, a pure sacrifice may be offered to your name. Therefore, O Lord, we humbly implore you, by the same Spirit, graciously make holy these gifts we have brought to you for consecration, that they may become the body and blood of your Son, our Lord Jesus Christ, at whose command we celebrate these mysteries. From the night he was betrayed, he himself took bread, and giving you thanks, he said the blessing, broke the bread, and gave it to his disciples, saying, "Take this, all of you, and eat of it, for this is my body, which will be given up for you."

In a similar way, when supper was ended, he took the chalice, and giving you thanks, he said the blessing, and gave the chalice to his disciples, saying, "Take this, all of you, and drink from it, for this is the chalice of my blood, the blood of the new and eternal covenant, which will be poured out for you and for many for the forgiveness of sins. Do this in memory of me."

Therefore, O Lord, as we celebrate the memorial of the saving passion of your Son, his wondrous resurrection and ascension into heaven, and as we look forward to his second coming, we offer you in thanksgiving this holy and living sacrifice. Look, we pray, upon the oblation of your church, and recognizing the sacrificial victim by whose death you will to reconcile us to yourself, grant that we who are nourished by the body and blood of your Son and filled with his Holy Spirit may become one body, one spirit in Christ. May he make of us an eternal offering to you, so that we may obtain an inheritance with your elect, especially with the most blessed Virgin Mary, Mother of God, with blessed Joseph, her spouse, with your blessed apostles and glorious martyrs, with Saint John the Baptist, and with all the saints on whose constant intercession in your presence we rely for unfailing help. May the sacrifice of our reconciliation, we pray, O Lord, advance the peace and salvation of all the world. Be pleased to confirm in faith and charity your pilgrim church on earth, with your servant Leo, our Pope, and Stephen, our Bishop, the order of bishops, all the clergy, and the entire people you have gained for your own. Listen graciously to the prayers of this family whom you have summoned before you, and your compassionate, merciful Father, gather to yourself all your children scattered throughout the world. To our departed brothers and sisters, and to all who were pleasing to you at their passing from this life, give kind admittance to your kingdom. There we hope to enjoy forever the fullness of your glory through Christ our Lord, through whom you bestow on the world all that is good.

0: Behold the Lamb of God. Behold him who takes away the sins of the world. Blessed are those called to the supper of the Lamb.
1: Lord, I am not worthy that you should enter under my roof, but only say the word, and my soul shall be healed.

0: John answered and said, "He must increase, but I must decrease."
1: For those who cannot now receive Jesus in the Blessed Sacrament, we offer the following prayer. O my sweet Savior, Jesus Christ, thou art my sovereign good, the fountain of all good, my God and my all. What a blessing it would be for me, could I at this moment possess thee in my heart, and there render thee my praise, and lay before thee my necessities, and share in the graces thou bestowest on those who really receive thee. O come to me, dear Lord, in spirit, and take full possession of my heart and of my soul. To thee I give my memory, that thou mayest always dwell in my thoughts, my understanding, that it may ever be engaged in contemplating thy love and goodness, and my will, that thou mayest direct it to the keeping of thy holy law. To thee I give my whole self, O my Jesus. Make me to be ever thine. May the virtue of thy divine sacrament increase my faith, fortify my hope, purify my charity, and fill my heart with thy love. O let me be thine, and thou mine, from henceforth and forever, and grant that nothing in life or death may ever separate me from thee any more. Amen.

0: Celebrate the heavenly birth of St. John the Baptist, that we may revere for what it signifies the saving sacrament we have received, and even more may rejoice at its clear effects in us. Through Christ our Lord.
1: Amen.
0: Dominus vobiscum.
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0: Benedicat vos omnipotens Deus, Pater.

Be our protection against the wickedness and snares of the devil. May God rebuke him, we humbly pray. And do thou, O Prince of the heavenly hosts, by the power of God, cast into hell Satan and all the evil spirits who prowl about the world seeking the ruin of souls. Amen.

0: Prayer for vocations. God our Father, who wills that all men be saved and come to the knowledge of your truth, we beg you to send laborers into your harvest and grant them grace to speak your word with all boldness, so that your word may spread and be glorified, and all nations may know you, the only God, and him whom you have sent, Jesus Christ, your Son, our Lord. Amen. Lady Queen of the Americas, Mary, Mother of the Franciscan Missionaries of the Church.
1: I don't think men have ever been as lonely as they are today. And it's easy to almost get depressed about it, man. Like, where are the kind of friends I had in college? Everyone's too busy. No one makes time for each other. You know, workplaces and neighborhoods, man, they're too transient to form meaningful connections. You know, maybe that's all true. But if you really want to know what the problem is, look in the mirror. Instead of whining, you need to become the change that you want to see in the world by becoming the friend you wish you had. Think of qualities of an ideal friend. And I'm not just saying this, seriously. Think of a list of what a perfect friend would be like. Now, you ready for this? Write that down, think about it, and go be that friend to somebody. But who? This person has this flaw, that person has that flaw. Stop that. Be the friend you wish you had, and I promise, you'll form the friendships you've been missing. The world is a really lonely place. God's answer to the pain of that loneliness is you.

In 1979, Americans by the millions gathered in several major cities to welcome a man from Poland. The year before, Cardinal Karol Wojtyła of Krakow, Poland, had been elected to succeed Pope St. Paul VI and took the name John Paul II. One of the first major trips of the new pontificate was to the United States. From October 1st to the 7th, the Holy Father visited Boston, New York, Philadelphia, Chicago, Washington, D.C., and even Des Moines, Iowa, where he drew roughly 350,000 people. Over the next decades, Pope John Paul

0: Paul made 4 other official pastoral visits and 2 brief stopovers. Along the way, he stopped in places like Miami, New Orleans, Los Angeles, Detroit, St. Louis, and Denver, where he celebrated the legendary World Youth Day in 1993. With every stop, the future saint spoke prophetically to American Catholics to use their freedom to build a society based on truth, justice, and solidarity with the poor. As he said in 1995 during a visit to Baltimore, "Today, the challenge facing America is to find freedom's fulfillment in the truth that is intrinsic to human life, created in God's image and likeness, the truth that is written on the human heart."
1: Real presence is the dogma stating that at the consecration during Mass, the bread and wine become the real and true body and blood of Jesus Christ and are not just signs or symbols. All that remain of the bread and wine are the outer appearances,

the year 750 AD. During the consecration of the holy sacrifice of the Mass, a priest in Lanciano, Italy, who doubts the real presence of Jesus Christ in the Holy Eucharist, is stunned when the host transforms into human flesh and the wine transforms into human blood. The blood then coagulates into five drops, which are said to represent the five wounds of Christ. In 1971, the miracle of Lanciano is confirmed by modern science. The conserved flesh is found to be cardiac muscle tissue, and the blood is human, type AB positive, the same found in other Eucharistic miracles.

Hi, I'm Dr. Anthony Rizzi from the Institute for Advanced Physics, here to talk to you about Faith Matters. And today I want to talk about television. And we kind of have two views on television, throw it out or just accept whatever's there. And I want to be very clear that we need to realize that television, like any of these things, has a proper place. And we have to find that place. And with television, I think it's surprising to know that many of us have lost the ability to sit and watch a whole television show. And that's a concentration thing that needs to be reestablished. And the only way you can do that is by sitting down with your friends or family, whoever it is, and just staying through the whole show without the cell phones on, without like distractions and other things and getting up, but just being there as a community enjoying the television. It's hard to realize that we have to say that now, but we should really turn around and reflect on that. And then that, of course, means that what you're watching, is worth absorbing. And that's part of the problem why we don't do it. Mostly it's distraction. You go to the next distraction. But if you pick something good, then it should absorb you, and you should get caught up in the goodness of the characters and the goodness of the plot and the thing that it's bringing out about human nature and the goodness of the world around you and its orientation towards God, and hopefully somewhat explicitly, but also implicitly. And the way you have to do that is find good shows. And that's where the problem comes in for most people. You have to discern what's actually a good show. And so kind of a rule of thumb is go for older shows, much older shows. And then, the biggest thing is to find somebody who has a first principled grounding that can really help you pick the shows by an objective standard. Not just, I happen to like this and I'm a good person. That's not a sufficient standard. It has to be a principled standard. And once you get that, then you can sit back and enjoy. So I hope you'll do that, and that's a way of really reestablishing character that we can't absorb from the culture anymore. Hopefully we can absorb it from these shows and watch that behavior in a time when it was healthier. This has been Faith Matters. Thank you for listening.

0: You are not alone. I am glad you have come here to be with me in the silence of the chapel. I not only want to speak to you often, but tell others I want to speak to all who come to me in prayer. But remember, my voice is soft and gentle. You need silence to hear me.
1: At that moment, I felt that all my sufferings and trials were as nothing to me, for these words of Jesus echoed deeply in my heart.
0: Do not be afraid of anything or anyone. I am always with you. I am always with you.

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This isn't some academic deep dive, though you will learn. We don't check theology and philosophy at the door, but this show, it's not about that. It's about you, your hopes, your dreams, your struggles, your wins, the highs and lows of everyday life, and how God meets you right there in the middle of it all with grace and purpose. You were made for joy. We're here to help you live in it. 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

0: O God, Lord of heaven and earth, you alone have accomplished all we have done. May this first Catholic satellite television network be a tribute to the beauty of your church. May your Son, the Eternal Word, be glorified through this work of your hands. Bless all the programs that will issue forth from its facilities. Just as your word issued forth from you, Lord Father, may that same word touch each heart that listens to this network. Let your Spirit work with freedom through every teacher who proclaims your truth and your church. Bestow upon this network the power to inspire men to seek holiness of heart, zeal for the extension of your church, courage to seek after justice and human rights, and patience to endure persecution. Amen.
1: Lord Jesus Christ, at your Last Supper you prayed to the Father that all should be one. Send your Holy Spirit upon all who bear your name and seek to serve you. Strengthen our faith in you, and lead us to love one another in humility. May we who have been reborn in one baptism be united in one faith under one shepherd. Amen.
2: The cup of blessing which we bless, is it not a participation in the blood of Christ? The bread which we break, is it not a participation in the body of Christ? 1 Corinthians chapter 10, verse 16.
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0: that Jesus is so a wonderful experience because it brings a transformation of my life to hope, to optimism, to joy, and above all, to compassion for my neighbor. But I realized too that the conversion doesn't end with me and Jesus. It's not just the two of us, a tandem of two persons with reciprocity of love, with mutuality of love. I realized that a real conversion, Jesus would want to diffuse that love between the two of us. That encounter of goodness, He wants that to be diffused to many more. And the realization I see about this conversion in many people's lives is that they're brought closer to the community where they truly belong. And I believe that that is a sign of true conversion. They're reinserted to the persons that God has entrusted that they be with, or entrusted for them to do what God wants them to do for them. And here is the theme of family. And Frank, you have got a family.
1: I have. It's growing. Yes, Father. As I experienced my transformation in Christ, it became so much clearer to me what it really meant to be a father, a husband. Because for many men, I think it's just, well, go out and work, bring home the bacon, and leave everything else to the wife. You take care of the children, you take care of the home, you take care of the spirituality. But Christ has shown me, as He continues to call on the men to instruct them about their proper role in the family. First of all, yes, we do need to provide. We're called to be the providers.
0: Financial.
1: Of course, financial, material. But of course, Father, in this age, oftentimes it's not enough. So you have so many families that where the wife is working as well. And in a way, it's unfortunate because she could very much more be the nurturer of the home and take so much more of the children. But that's the circumstances of life today. But we're called to basically be the provider. We're the protector. God designed us to be stronger physically and more aggressive. And, you know, it's not just like so many fathers, oh, whatever is happening to their children, they're into drugs, their daughter is getting pregnant. But we're the protector of the family. These are the children of God that He has entrusted to me, to us, whom He loves even more than we love them. And we're like stewards. So I need to put on the mind of God. How does He want us to care for them? So protector, provider, and also priest. Father, I'm a priest as well. We're both priests.
0: Of course, you are, you are. Letter to the Hebrews say that you are.
1: Yeah, the priest of the home, the spiritual leadership. And I think that's the biggest failure of men today, because they simply leave this whole area of spirituality, of relationship with God, of the plan of God for the life of the family, where God has placed the man there to be the head of the home, but we simply are either unaware of that responsibility or we surrender it because we don't want to have that responsibility, because perhaps for many, we don't even know the Lord that much. And I've seen that in many marriages, the wife is so much more spiritual. That's how I actually experienced my conversion, because she was into the renewal 3 years ahead of me, and eventually she got me in. But in many situations, Father, it's just let the wife handle the prayers, let the wife raise the children, let the wife teach them about Jesus, when that's our responsibility, the man's responsibility. And in that spiritual leadership, even today, what is unfortunate in many parts of the church today, because God gave the husband and wife particular roles in the family. They're equal, of course. They're partners, of course. And they're supposed to be subordinate to one another. But they have particular roles, right, where the husband is the head of the family and the wife is a helpmate, is a support to him. And in that spiritual headship, what is important is, well, it's very scriptural, Father, the headship of the husband, which the world rejects today.
0: It's in the letters of St. Paul, right?
1: Yes,

0: Welcome, everyone, to Fathers for Good. Father, are you good?
1: I'm good, Frank.
0: Praise God.
1: I'm so happy that we're together here in discussing this male spirituality in the series of Fathers for Good. In the previous episodes, we were realizing that a true spiritual life led by the Spirit brings us to a personal encounter with Jesus. And this personal encounter

0: you know, the world to their dire consequence, and to the men for their families, it's dire for them if they reject the clear teachings of God in the scriptures about the headship of the man and the submission of the woman. And many times they just don't understand it. I didn't understand that. And people always thought in terms of, what is this, tyranny, subjugation? It's not. I think, Father, there are two very important scripture passages in the letter of Paul to the Corinthians. First of all, 1 Corinthians 11, verse 3, where he says, "But I want you to know that Christ is the head of every man, and a husband the head of his wife, and God the head of Christ." You've got a hierarchy. There's God the Father, who is the head of the Lord Jesus Christ, and there's Jesus Christ, who is the head of the husband, and the husband, who is the head of the wife. And it makes me wonder, why did Paul relate the headship of the man over the wife to the very headship within the Godhead? Well, because some people say, well, that was the time of Paul, you know, cultural aspects, and women were second-class citizens, and in today's enlightened world, that is no longer the case. But unless you say that the headship of the father over the son changes, or the headship of the son over the man changes, it doesn't change.
1: That's the basis, really.
0: That's the basis, Father. And then, of course, in his letter to the Ephesians, Ephesians 5, verse 21, first of all, he says, "Be subordinate to one another out of reverence for Christ." So it's mutual subordination, first of all.
1: It's based on Jesus
0: Christ. It's based on Jesus Christ. And we're both here as partners in this marriage. We become one flesh, which is certainly not just about sexual union. And we're to be mutually subordinate to one another as we are both subordinate to Christ. But then after having said that, then he says, "Wives should be subordinate to their husbands as to the Lord. For the husband is head of his wife, just as Christ is head of the church, he himself the savior of the body." So here again, how can this be cultural? Because the subordination of the church to Christ will never change. And Paul says here, well, that is the same relationship between the husband and wife and Christ and his church. But now, are they going to be tyrannical? They cannot be. Because later on, in verse 25, Paul says, "Husbands, love your wives, even as Christ loved the church and handed himself over for her." And the leadership, the headship, is a self-sacrificial leadership. It is a giving of self. It is raising up, actually, the wife on a pedestal. You know? And actually, wives should love this. Yeah? They reject it so easily. They misunderstand. They should love this because then Christ tells the husband, "You love your wife as I love the church. I gave myself up for her."
1: You're really saying, Frank, that when a man, a male person, meets and encounters Christ, he brings him reconnected to where God, the Father, wants him to be. First and foremost, to his own family, his wife, his children. It is not just a reciprocity of two persons, Christ and you. It's not just that, okay, we go in tandem and it's a beautiful life of conversion, but that conversion brings you to community. God is community, as you said. Mm. And when you talk about this conversion of a male person, it's quite different for the man than for a woman. The man is converted over his issues in life, particularly in the cultural issues of life in the modern world today. That is, the man has only provided or is, yeah, a good financial steward for the family. Otherwise, he doesn't look at the other aspects of life. And you are saying, for you, that man must be a steward financially, a steward of his family, because he's a protector, so morally. He's got to be there for his children and his wife emotionally. And above all, you are really stressing that he must take the spiritual headship of the family. That is my experience with my dad. If I brought this Bible to our episodes, because I saw this Bible on the lap of my dad, well, on our lap, actually, my brother on his right, I was on his left. Every 2 o'clock on Sunday, when I were five and

0: he was seven, he would put this Bible, he bought this, and he would flip to the pictures of the Bible. I never knew the Bible as a text. I knew it as pictures and stories of the many heroes of God's Word. And that is where I've learned my faith, on the lap of my dad as the spiritual head of the family. So there we are. Please stay with us. We'll be right back.
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5: The year 319 A.D. Arius, a popular priest in Alexandria, proposes a new doctrine. He argues that the only real God is God the Father. Jesus Christ isn't God, he claims, but merely the greatest creation of God. And because Jesus isn't God, he proclaims it is therefore wrong to call Mary the Mother of God. In 321 AD, a council of bishops condemn Arianism as a heresy, and Arius is ostracized. Despite these efforts, the heresy continues to spread. In response, the Emperor Constantine I convenes the Council of Nicaea in 325 AD. The council again condemns Arianism as a heresy and proclaims the truth that God the Father and God the Son are of one substance, and that Jesus is true God and true man. Arius, thus defeated, relents. Constantine orders the Bishop of Constantinople to give Arius Holy Communion and to accept him back into the church. However, just before receiving the Eucharist, Arius collapses and dies, and with him dies the heresy of Arianism.

0: Welcome back to Fathers for Good. Frank and I, we feel good about this program, and we are hoping that you, our viewers, would also be feeling good about the theme of male spirituality, especially you men out there. We're really trying to speak as men to you and to each other that there's something that will come good out of this spiritual life if it would be enriched and made to grow because of our experience of the Spirit and of our personal relationship with Jesus. We were just saying, Frank, that Jesus reconnects us to the basic community, the family.
1: Family.
0: But in your experience, was this enough? Was this the it all now of your spiritual life? Now I'm the man of the family. Really now I'm serving my family. I'm a steward, I'm a protector. I give my emotional life to my children, to my wife, and above all, I'm leading them into the spiritual life.
1: It would never have happened, Father, if someone just told me, for example, okay, this is your role, and this is what you're supposed to do. Now, go and do it. It would never have happened. What has truly helped me is to be with other men who have been similarly called, who are going on the same journey, and we share experiences,

0: we support each other in trying to overcome our weaknesses and focus on our strengths and share that with one another. Because it is, while the closest person to me is my spouse, it is so different. A man and a woman, you are, of course, very intimate, you become one. But at the same time, men and women are just made differently from each other. And we have different preferences, we have different ideas, we have different minds. And it is so important for me to come together with other men who have similarly been touched by God and who are striving to walk along that path that God calls them to. So it's a very nice traveling together. And I found this, of course, there is the local church, the parish, but you know very well, Father, that in parishes, they basically come together for the Eucharist and maybe certain events, but they don't really grow in their personal relationship with one another. You know, you say hello, and that's it. See you till the next Eucharistic celebration. So what has supplemented this are the new ecclesial movements that Lord has been raising up
1: this
0: during this
1: Vatican
0: time.
1: This is Vatican II phenomenon.
0: Yes, Father. The lay-led, lay-empowered movements that are brought together, they are very Christ-centered, very much focused on building up that basic unit of society, which is the family. And that is what has really helped me. There are formation courses, there are teachings, there are more mature men that have been there longer, that lead, and so they can help you along, they can help you overcome your difficulties, your problems. But it is simply having that. It's a family of families, actually. If we talk of how important the domestic church is, the nuclear family, or even the extended family, but here is the family of families. You're all traveling the same path. You all want the very same thing because God has already spoken to you and is already transforming you. And you know that you have a long, long way to go, especially as you realize what the call is. We were speaking about the call to discipleship, denial of self, and embracing the cross. And it's a very, very difficult calling, made much more challenging by the day-to-day circumstances of family life, you know, and the things that come up every now and then. And so it has been very, very crucial that there have been other men making that journey. In the community to which I belong, we, aside from the larger community and the formation teachings that are there, there are also small cell groups that we call, appropriately enough, households.
1: Oh. You know?
0: So it's like a household of faith.
1: Oh, good.
0: So we come together every week. We have a time of prayer and worship. We have a time where we share our lives, or we might have a discussion of a Christian topic, or get into the Bible. And then we also have a time for fellowship. You know, we set aside the spiritual stuff, and now let's talk about basketball or soccer or whatever might be of interest. So it is a total package where there is spirituality, relationship with
1: fraternity,
0: the Lord. There is
1: prayer,
0: food, no, real solid food, no, and then spiritual food, and then there is also the fellowship, no, with material food. No, and we socialize because we're also a social being.
1: Yes.
0: And we can over-spiritualize sometimes and say, no, it's just Jesus and that's all that's needed. Well, yes, that's all that's needed, but we live in this world where we relate to people, and I need the strength, the encouragement, you know, even the brotherly correction of these brothers of mine. So this is what I found that has been very helpful to me, Father.
1: It's very interesting that the conversion to Jesus requires that we have also a supportive group of other men, because we have to say it clearly that in this world, that support system for the spiritual life of a person is nil.
0: Mm.
1: The world doesn't give it. The world is not interested with the spiritual life. How could it give a support? And especially with the breaking down of marriages, with a lot of divorces, and even the suscitation of contraception and abortion, the family life is attacked on all sides.

0: And how could a man say, I take headship of my family and I am me and this world? Instead, the Lord, especially through ecclesial groups, ecclesial movements, and especially on ecclesial movements that are caring for family, healthy living, Christian living families, this is, as your experience says, is where the Lord brought you and is bringing a lot of men in your experience to have a support group for their growth in faith, for their growth in love. And they're to really bring the love that they are sharing with their nuclear family to another family, to another group of families, and becomes a household of faith. This is experience of really church. And of course, it is not in parallel with the local church or what we call the parish, but rather it is a gift to the parish. It's a gift to the local church that we have ecclesial groups of this kind where the focus of the conversion to Jesus Christ has been to enable better and promote better family living. It's precisely because it is under attack. And I believe that in so doing, it also extends, as we say, to the promotion and the defense of life. Because as you say, as a man of the house, I am also its protector. And I'm the protector not only of the physical life of my children, of my wife, but I'm protector of the moral and the spiritual life of my wife and my children. And what is the attack on that morality of children and wife and family if not all this attack on on anti-life groups, anti-life movements, anti-life ways of living? I realize that when we are in big cities, the very structure of living in a condominium, you are asked to look into your financials because you can only afford a two-room condominium. When you have three bedrooms, that's exorbitantly high. But when you say, I've got two bedrooms, I have to have only one child, a daughter or a son. Because when they grow up, they would need another room. So the whole structure of urban living today is fixed on the financial capacity of a person to live there. And since we live close by to our work, then that would have its implications in family living, in having children. But a support group of families that say life is precious, that relationship with your wife and fidelity and loyalty to each other is important, that is given by these ecclesial groups. That is what the Holy Spirit has raised up because of Vatican II as a movement of renewal of the church. So there you are. We are really speaking about the conversion of the man, and his conversion reconnects him with his family, but it reconnects him also with this church, with this local church, and even with a support group that allows him to grow together with others. Thank you for being with us. And I would wish now to bless you viewers, you Frank, your families. May the Lord really keep your families intact. May He keep you faithful and loyal to each other as spouses. And may the Lord bless you with the gift of a good spiritual life. In the name of the Father, and of the Son, and of the Holy Spirit.
1: Amen. Amen. See you next time. Fathers for Good.
0: Fathers for Good.

We live in a time, brothers and sisters, where we have to be so careful. I want what I want. Self-entitlement is the call of the day. Instead of goodness and kindness, which is the other way, what we do when we are filled with goodness and kindness, we're filled with love and we make people happy. 73 million babies in the womb are murdered each year all over the world. Selective abortion. We don't want this, we don't want that. We don't want to have any children. They're inconvenient. And so we kill them. How can that be? In our times, how can it be the mother's womb is the most unsafe place to have a child? Blessed are those who are comforted. Can't you understand, brothers and sisters, that all this murder and abortion, all this suicide is part of the gospel of death perpetrated by Satan himself? We must be careful. Speak against it. Life is a gift from God. From the time of creation, the Lord gave life, and life must be protected. Imagine that. 200,000, I said, are suffering death each day in the mother's womb. Now, brothers and sisters, let the little children come unto me. The church must learn to really, really preach against death and accept life. Who is the creator of all things? Jesus Christ himself. Through him, all things were made. And the Father himself has made us all to live and to live in joy and happiness. In the name of the Father and of the Son and of the Holy Spirit. Amen.

Lord God, give us the grace to know thee, to know ourselves, to love thee, to love ourselves, to do to my neighbor what I want done to myself, because I really do it to you. Give me a deep awareness of my sins, my faults, my weaknesses, and a deep humility that I can just give them all to you, Lord Father. Just put them all in your holy, sacred heart. Amen.

0: Welcome, gentlemen. So far, we've given you lots of theology, but we want to give you some application. How do you live this stuff out? Let's get to the question we really want to know. Like, Crystalina, what do girls want?
1: Well, obviously, girls want a real man. But what's a real man? He has a

0: integrity, backbone, and he makes you feel protected versus needing to protect yourself from him. And it seemed like every guy in high school had this give me more attitude. They became whiny and manipulative, pouty, in order just to get some. They would get angry sometimes when I would say no. Now you guys know what I'm talking about. I love you guys, but it's time to step up and be a man. Quit begging and having tantrums and act like you're never satisfied. And I think your desire is so strong that you only think of getting more. Now a lot of guys, it seemed like that they just wanted to devour her, and they didn't see her as a person. They wanted to conquer, devour, and just move on. And that's the total opposite of manhood. Now, I was the high school manager of our football team, and I would go on rides to and from the games. And I would hear the guys talk one way about a girl, and it was always about getting some. And then I saw how they acted around her on campus. And I just looked at that girl like, wow, she is just a lamb ready to be slaughtered. Now, we ladies need you to be a generation of a men of God, to step back and really look at yourselves. And I feel like that we're put in a lot of awkward situations, that we want to make you happy, but not at our expense. We often go along, but we're not content, and purity is so attractive. One of the things that really just attracted me to Jason was just his purity, and it was just so manly. Now, the thing is, girls want the truth. They want honesty. And chastity trains you in faithfulness. And once you start living things out, faithfulness, it won't look like such a drag. It won't seem like such a ball and chain. And the thing is, when you live this way, slowly the things that you struggle with, they won't be such a big struggle in the long run.
1: Now, in this chapter, we talked about pornography and masturbation, but I don't think we really gave you many practical tips on how to overcome these habits. Now, if you don't struggle with them, I say great. Seriously, good for you. Don't go near them. Let your wife introduce you to sexual joy. I mean, imagine the bond you would share if you dedicated your sexuality entirely to her. But if these are things that you struggle with, here's some practical tips on how to overcome them. You may have seen on the Nature Channel, sometimes they do documentaries on elephant seals. They're these really fat seals that live up in Alaska or wherever, and they'll show them getting in these big fights. And it's always two male elephant seals, maybe 1,500 pounds, and they're always fighting over what? Over the girl elephant seals, and whoever wins gets to have the ladies. And so they're in this huge fight, and they're like hacking their fangs at each other, and whoever wins gets the girls. But who wins? It's always the fat one. And not just, I mean, they're both fat, but like the really fat one always wins. Why? Because he's bigger. Why is he bigger? Because he ate more. He got more nourishment. He got stronger. And so it's the same thing with love and lust. Which one do you feed? Do you feed the lust or do you feed the love? What we've got to do is starve the lust and feed the virtue of love. Ask yourself, what are you doing for this? Are you going to mass maybe once a week, but then your whole week is filled with conversations, magazines, music that just feeds the lust? So how can you starve it? First thing I would say is to guard yourself. You've got like a trash filter for your email. Get one for your mind. Trash the stuff, whether it's pornography, swimsuit magazines, get rid of it. Get a filter on your internet to keep the bad images from coming in and the temptations. You could even put a screensaver on your computer of a holy image that reminds you to be a pure man, maybe a picture of St. Joseph or Christ or something like that. Also, when you feel tempted, bless yourself with holy water. You'd be amazed at how this gives you some grace to overcome those temptations. Also, practice some custody of the eyes. You don't always have to be looking at stuff. You don't always have to be listening about impure things or talking about impure things. To be a little quiet, not only with your words, but with your eyes and even the things you listen to. Now, how can you feed the virtue of love? Well, we have to deepen our prayer lives. Pope John Paul II, when he was doing a retreat for college guys, said, "We men do not have a deep enough interior life." So how do we deepen that interior life? First, go to the sacrament of reconciliation often. It's an antidote that helps us to overcome sin. It also keeps us accountable because the priest can call us on. Secondly, spend time in Eucharistic adoration. We need to really purify our eyes, especially I had to after all the things that I had seen. Thirdly, to overcome maybe a temptation of pornography or masturbation, as Brian had once said, to go on retreats, you need time to fuel up to stay strong and set reachable goals for yourself. If you struggle with these habits, maybe on a daily or weekly basis, set a goal you know you can make. Okay, I'm not going to do it for a day. I'm not going to do it for 2 days, a week. Whatever period of time you know you can get to, set that goal and go for it. And after you get to that period, after not falling back, say, okay, I did it. I'm going to go a little bit longer this time. And eventually you'll be able to overcome that habit.

0: And as you gain self-mastery, you'll gain more self-respect.
1: I mean, as we talk about the language of the body with guys, we need to talk about strength. You know, when I played football in college, I couldn't get through a workout session without hearing about guys talking about the strength of their one-night stands and of hooking up with some girl. Now, it's interesting that guys do this in the weight room. I mean, here we are pumping iron, getting stronger, and trying to max out our potential, conquering certain goals we set for ourselves. But a woman is not a thing to be conquered. A woman is a gift of God to call out greatness from you. A woman is a treasure to be cherished, a person for us to love. Now, Pope Benedict XVI, our current pope, once wrote that love is not so much found in a moment as it is in enduring. Now, any guy can sleep with somebody and give a girl his time as long as she makes him feel good. But real love is about showing the women in the world how special and beautiful they are. See, being a man is about conquering. It is. But it's about conquering evil, conquering the things that would threaten the beauty of the women in our lives. Instead of one-night stands and hookups, John Paul II says that we need to learn to love women like sisters. He spent some time helping us men to understand that before we can love a woman in a romantic way, we need to first see her as a sister in humanity. And he actually expounds for a while in his theology of the body on some things from the Song of Solomon, Song of Songs, which says this: "You have ravished my heart, my sister, my bride. You have ravished my heart with one glance of your eyes. How sweet is your love, my sister, my bride." To be able to see a girl like that, first as your sister, not in a weird way, but a sister in humanity, makes sense before taking the next step. I had a friend in college who was a great example of this. He was an awesome guy. He was strong. He was attractive. He was, you know, popular. He was funny. He was the guy. He was awesome. And he had a habit, a good habit, of actually going out with girls and, you know, hanging out with them at coffee houses, taking them to a dance or whatnot, but he would always treat them with respect and dignity. And by the time, at the end of the date, he would bring them back home to their dorm room or wherever, and they were safe and sound. He did this all throughout high school and all throughout college. Never had a girlfriend. And I gotta be honest with you, it even shocked me. As his good friend, I was like, what's the deal? When he graduated college, I'm not kidding, he had a line out the door of all the girls that wanted to marry him, because he had been showing every woman in his life that he treasured them and that he was going to conquer the things around them that would threaten them. He wasn't out to conquer them. I think that's what it really means to speak the truth of strength through the language of our bodies.
0: Now, you've heard what we have to say, so let's turn to some other people and what they have to say about being a real man.
2: You're called to an amazing nobility. You're called to be a hero. All right? And the only way to accomplish that is to follow the creative plan that God has for you. I'm not going to sell you on saying this is an easy plan. I'm not going to say it's cake, all right, because it's not. It's difficult to follow the plan of God. It's difficult to be pure. It's difficult to live out the meaning of what it means to pour your life out on somebody else. From a distance, it's beautiful and easy. Up close, the daily grind, the nitty-gritty as a married man, it's not easy to pour your life out for somebody day in, day out. It's not easy as a high school teen. I remember whenever I'd brush shoulders with some girl in the hallway, my body temperature rise like 3 degrees when I was in high school, okay? It's not easy to be pure, but it's worth it.
3: It's worth it. And it really gives men a vision of what life is supposed to be about. And I mean, it's given me a vision of what my marriage is supposed to be about and how I'm supposed to act as a man and live as a man. But it also gives permission just to be a man. You know, and so it's not like this thumb pushing you down like in submission, but it's a vision of freedom, you know, to follow God the way He intended it to be. You know, it's interesting. When I first became a Christian, you know, really gave my life to the Lord as a high schooler, you know, and I was involved in sports and all sorts of things. The first vision really that I thought of becoming a Christian was being weak and humble and meek. Sort of the vision that a lot of people sort of portray Jesus as sort of this meek guy, and he was a guy of love, but he was also a fierce man who just really went after it and gave it all. And really, it wasn't till the theology of the body where I began to understand for myself who God created me to be as a man, like a real man, not a weak man, but a strong man created in God's image. And if I'm created, and every guy is created in the image of God, that means we're created to be bold and to be strong and to fight for women, to fight for truth, you know, to fight for our families.
4: Women are looking for men who are strong, but strong in

0: a good way, strong in a loving way, is a very, very attractive thing. When a man is strong, but a woman knows that he's going to use that strength to protect her and not to take advantage of her.
1: I mean, I have three small children. You know, if someone came at them and attacked them, I would fight for them. Really, through the theology of body, I began to understand, like I'm supposed to be carrying one of these around spiritually, like fighting for my heart, my soul, fighting for my wife and my kids. You know, and if I would have understood that I could carry something around this like this when I was in high school, man, that I was born to be a warrior for God. You know, and there's nothing weak about following God. It's about being strong.
0: A real woman, a woman of God, wants a guy who's interested in her, not in her parts, not in her body. And I know the parts in the body can be very distracting.
2: You know, the modesty is, to me, that's way more attractive than the people that try to show every bit of skin that they have, you know, and it works in just the opposite. Sometimes they think they have to do that to get the guys, but for me, it would be just the opposite. It fools your thinking, you know, and guys these days, it fools their minds, and they're not seeing the person, they're not seeing what's really inside.
0: She wants someone who's interested in her, legitimately interested, not like faking it to get something.
3: Everyday life as a guy, probably one of the biggest struggles that men face, whether you're a teenager, whether you're a married man, whether you're an adult, whether you're a teen, whether you're a celibate guy, is the battle that goes on inside our hearts around our sexuality. Pornography, masturbation, is out there every day in our life. And it's a struggle that every guy, if he's honest with himself, some way has to face in his life. Number one, if that's a struggle that has gripped you, whether it's for the last month or for the last 20 years of your life, I just want to offer you some encouraging words that God's with you inside the struggle. God is with you inside the desires, God's with you inside your own temptations, and you don't have to fight that battle alone. You can turn to Christ and He can set you free if you understand what in your heart you're looking for in the craving for the masturbation and the pornography. See, underneath that craving that's inside your heart, underneath all that is actually a craving for God and a craving for union. Unfortunately, you and I have been lied to in our life, and we've been told that what pornography and masturbation give us as we grasp for that is the immediate satisfaction that's going to meet the need that you have. And my brothers, I just want to let you know that that's a lie. Underneath that craving, inside your heart, is a craving for God. And what the pornography and the masturbation are moments in our life when we just grasp for a cheap imitation for what our hearts are really longing for. Inside that struggle is freedom if you allow God to set you free in it.
4: Now, at one point or another, you've probably asked yourself, why would God give me all of these desires if I can't morally satisfy them for another 10 or 15 years? It's like my dad buying me a Lamborghini when I'm 15 years old, putting it in the garage, put the keys in the ignition, says, here's a gift for you. And by the way, you can't use it until you get your license. It seems unfair. So why do we have these desires? Well, partly, it teaches us training and faithfulness, as Crystal has talked about. If you look at the United States military, if they have to fight a war, they just don't take a soldier, put him in battle, give him a tank, and say, do the best job you can. He'd sit there in the tank, he's like, well, I'm not really sure how to operate, what is this? You know, press a button, I just blew up a tree. Well, that's not the right button. No. If the guy's going to be given the great responsibilities of taking such a powerful weapon into battle, they're going to teach that guy through boot camp for years on how to use that. And in the same way, God trains us through these temptations on how to live. I have a quote from a military general, and he said, we must remember that one man is much the same as another, and that he who is best is tested and trained in the severest school. And so through this training and this temptation, it's really a test of love. Purity trains you for love, that the kind of love that's going to be demanded of you in marriage, because these temptations really test your loyalties and where they lie. And some guys may think, well, I thought like you needed like a sexual experience to get into marriage. I mean, I don't want to be a virgin on my wedding night because then I'm not going to know, you know, what's going on. And that's what the media tells you. But I tell you, I saved my virginity for marriage. And if I had 100 lifetimes, I would save it for my bride every one of those lifetimes. Trust me, women are not looking for an extensive sexual history. What a woman is looking for is a guy knows how to sacrifice, be faithful, and treat her like

0: In this chapter, we're discussing the language of the body. What does that mean for us women? How do we apply this stuff to our daily lives? Well, let's take a few minutes so we can offer you some ideas on how you can live this out.
1: Now, for high school girls around the country often tell me that they're very frustrated about the way guys treat them, about the way guys talk about them. Now, can you relate to this? No, you can't. I'm sorry then. No, you can relate to this. What a surprise. This is going on everywhere, and girls are pretty ticked off about it. Now, what can be done about this whole situation? Well, I want to invite you to take an honest look at the way you dance, at the way you dress, at the way you perhaps flirt with guys. Honestly, is this an invitation for him to love you, or is it an invitation for him to lust after you? And some girls may think, well, if I don't show him a little something, I mean, just a little seductive, I mean, is he even gonna pursue me at all? But what you have to realize is you have so much more to offer us than just your body. And if you don't realize this about yourself, how is he? And you may think, well, I know I have a lot more to offer, but the problem is he doesn't. And I don't wear these little skimpy outfits or a belly button shirt because I'm insecure. I wear them because, you know, I have confidence. I'm confident in my body. But from a guy's perspective, to us, it doesn't really look like confidence. It looks like vanity. And in a sense, it looks like insecurity, because it seems like you're throwing yourself at us. However, with modesty, it speaks of this confidence that you know that the best qualities you have as a woman are those things that are unseen, the virtues that you possess, your talents, your gifts. When it comes to immodesty, from a guy's perspective, frankly, it looks like your man begging. Please look at me. Somebody look at me. And I know you long for love, but my fear is that a generation of young women are being raised up now who don't know how to relate to guys in a non-sexual way. And I understand you have a desire to feel good about yourself, but not to have that happen at his expense. Because you know so many guys will try to experience pleasure at your expense, and you want something better. You know it in the depths of your heart. So your question may be, well, where are all these good guys? I'm ready for a healthy, mature relationship with a guy who's got some character, but the fact is, I can't find any of them at my school, in my county, in my zip code, on my continent. They're just not around. Am I supposed to wait till I'm in a nursing home for this guy to come around? And there's this sense of discouragement, a feeling of frustration and hopelessness. And girls so often begin to settle because immodesty, not just the way you dress, it's a quick fix. That lifestyle really is an invitation of lust. And you will get immediate gratification. The guys will look at you. But you know in your hearts this is not the attention that you long for. And so instead of settling for that impatience, that sense of despair, modesty, the lifestyle of modesty, which is not just about the way you dress. It's not about wearing a muumuu to prom. This lifestyle of modesty is just the way you talk, the way you act, the way you treat guys, the way you dance, is this whole lifestyle of self-respect. And this is a true invitation of love. It shows that you have patience. It shows that you have hope. You will not get an immediate gratification of a guy just gawking at your body.
0: In high school, I was doing a lot of physical stuff, and I just go along with it. On the outside, I was saying I do, but on the inside, I was saying the complete opposite, and it was this eternal war going on inside of me. I would lower my standards out of the despair that there weren't any decent guys, and I thought they were all extinct. All of my biggest mistakes began with those little compromises. I would giggle at nasty jokes or at disgusting comments they would say to me. And I knew this was wrong. It was the wrong kind of attention. And I would just go along with it, ignore all the bad, and I didn't make a big deal. And I think it's because I was afraid of making a statement and having a backbone. And we're so obsessed and worried about being liked that we offer our own dignity on this altar of social acceptance, because the truth stands out. It's attractive. It makes you different. Now, in my teen years, it was so hard because I wanted individuality and I wanted acceptance at the same time. And I wanted to be different, but I didn't want to be too different. I wanted to be the same. Now, I have this amazing quote from this woman, and she's unknown, but I think it really hits the nail on the head. It says, "You are a child of God. Your playing small doesn't serve the world. There's nothing enlightening about you shrinking so that other people won't feel insecure around you. We are all meant to shine as children do. We were born to make manifest the glory of God that is within us, not just in some of us. It's in everyone. As we let our own dignity shine, we subconsciously give other people permission to do the same. As we liberate our own fear,

0: our presence automatically liberates others. Now, it was that one guy that came into my life that just liberated me. He said, you can turn around, you can change your life. And I really challenge you, ladies, don't be afraid to shine. Don't be afraid to stand out. That's how God made you, to become a strong woman of God that he intended.
1: You know, one of the things that common themes I think that's run through both of what Jason and Crystal are saying is that a lot of girls have lost hope because they think that nobody's out there for me, you know, and then therefore they start to settle for somebody because they're not able to really wait long enough. But I think when you start to drop your standards and even say or think, do things that don't line up with the truth of what's in your heart, you end up having a worse shot at being able to get the person that you really desire. The truth is that you want somebody who will tell the truth, because this is somebody who's faithful. I remember my wife and I, we were one time at a restaurant and we were engaged, and I told her that I wanted God to be first in my life, and you know, that she would be second and that I would be third. And she just about flipped a gasket because she was like, I'm first. There is no question here. And you know, the more that we talked about it, you know, she started to understand the wisdom of placing our relationship on the truth of each of our own relationships with God. Because if we can be true with those relationships, with our relationships with God, then we'll be true in our relationships with others. Now, really, you don't want to marry a liar. You all want a man who tells the truth. Because a man who tells the truth and lives the truth is a man who will be faithful to you. So the key is, don't just wait for that truthful guy to show up. Be honest with God. Be true to him with your promises to him. And become the person of truth that you want to find. See, every word and every action, as we talked about, the way that you speak, the way that you dance, the way that you dress, be confident in speaking the truth of what's really in your heart. The truth of what you really want, which is to spend time with somebody who will be true and faithful to God and true and faithful to you. If you do this in the end, that man of truth is going to find you.
0: Now, here are some other people who can offer practical tips on how to speak the language of truth in your daily lives.
2: To become the woman God wants you to be, first of all, you see yourself through God's eyes, because we're very, very tempted to see ourselves through men's eyes. You know, how do guys want me to look? How do guys want me to act?
3: The modesty is, to me, that's way more attractive than the people that try to show every bit of skin that they have, you know? And it works in just the opposite. Sometimes they think they have to do that to get the guys, but for me, it would be just the opposite. It fools your thinking, you know, and guys these days, it fools their minds, and they're not seeing the person, they're not seeing what's really inside.
4: Theology of the body, like for me, has really made me take a step back and be like, whoa, like, what am I doing, you know? Like, it's made me really see that, like, all that self-hatred or self, you know, just deprecating stuff, you know, is like really completely counter to my design.
5: And it first and foremost with language of the body and what kind of language I'm speaking to other people, I first think of modesty for women, because I think that's one of the biggest struggles that we have. Of, we see these models and these examples that the big word that they're giving off is, you want to be hot. The problem with hot is that if you give off hot to someone else, the way they respond to you, you're gonna have to react to, and I'm not prepared to give that reaction.
6: Like, a woman should be so hidden in Christ that a man has to see Christ just to see her. And just waking up every day and telling that to myself, to know that, like, when somebody sees me, I should just be this big ball of light, and that's what they should see before they even see me, makes me wanna cut backflips.
5: I think of Our Lady, and I think of three words. The way that I would describe her is, she amazes, she's radiant, and she glows. So I go, arg, when I look in the mirror. Do I amaze, do I radiate, and do I glow? And if that's the language I speak to someone else, they're gonna respond to me. They wanna respect, they wanna honor that. And it's almost an untouchable thing that you wanna take care of. And then the way that I can react then and respond to the language that they're giving to me in return is to then be a light of Christ to them and be the woman that I was created and called to be.
0: So remember, ladies, that your body speaks a language. Speak the truth about your intention and the truth about your dignity.

0: Pope Julius after me to finish it.
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0: Art is a gift from God and must be used unto His glory.
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3: Steve, here's a really offensive argument from the pro-choice side, that restricting abortion is unfair to the poor and minorities because they need it the most.
4: Right. Well, let's be clear. Abortion advocates are not worried about helping the poor or minorities, but they are happy to help them abort their children. In fact, Planned Parenthood, the most prolific killer of unborn, places the majority of their abortion centers in minority neighborhoods. And its founder, Margaret Sanger, was an outspoken racist who wanted to eliminate what she called indiscriminate breeding by minorities, whom she considered to be human weeds. And her plan has worked remarkably well. Abortion is now the number one killer of black lives in America, more than heart disease, cancer, and gun violence combined.
3: You know what minority and poor families need the most? Pregnancy resource centers, where they can get the assistance and support they need to welcome their children into the world.
5: Be humble, my daughter, and the devil cannot harm you.
6: Suddenly, I was surrounded by a pack of huge black dogs who were jumping and howling. I realized that they were not dogs, but demons. I asked them, "Where do you come from in such great numbers?"
7: Out of human hearts. Stop tormenting us with your prayers, because you have snatched so many souls away from us this night that we have worked for many years. We will tear you to pieces.
6: If that is the will of the most merciful God, tear me to pieces, for I have justly deserved it, for I am the most miserable of all sinners.
7: Let us flee. She is not alone. The Almighty is with her.
6: And as they vanished like dust, my soul felt great peace under the protection of our merciful Lord.

In the name of the Father, and of the Son, and of the Holy Spirit, amen. You expired, Jesus, but the source of life gushed forth for souls, and the ocean of mercy opened up for the whole world. O font of life, unfathomable divine mercy, envelop the whole world and empty yourself out upon us. O blood and water, which gushed forth from the heart of Jesus, as the fount of mercy for us, I trust in you. O blood and water, which gushed forth from the heart of Jesus, as a fount of mercy for us, I trust in you. O blood and water,

0: which gushed forth from the heart of Jesus, as a fount of mercy for us, I trust in you. Our Father, who art in heaven, hallowed be thy name. Thy kingdom come, thy will be done, on earth as it is in heaven.
1: Give us this day our daily bread, and forgive us our trespasses, as we forgive those who trespass against us. And lead us not into temptation, but deliver us from evil. Amen.
0: Hail Mary, full of grace, the Lord is with thee. Blessed art thou among women, and blessed is the fruit of thy womb, Jesus.
1: Holy Mary, Mother of God, pray for us sinners, now and at the hour of our death. Amen.
0: I believe in God, the Father Almighty, creator of heaven and earth, and in Jesus Christ, his only Son, our Lord, who was conceived by the Holy Spirit, born of the Virgin Mary, suffered under Pontius Pilate, was crucified, died, and was buried. He descended into hell. On the third day, he rose again from the dead. He ascended into heaven and is seated at the right hand of God, the Father Almighty. From there, he will come to judge the living and the dead.

Eternal God, in whom mercy is endless and the treasury of compassion inexhaustible, look kindly upon us and increase your mercy in us, that in difficult moments we might not despair nor become despondent, but with great confidence submit ourselves to your holy will, which is love and mercy itself. Amen. In the name of the Father, and of the Son, and of the Holy Spirit.

Hello, family. The heart and center of EWTN is the chapel, where Jesus in the Most Blessed Sacrament is exposed for adoration every day. We invite you now to join us live in adoring Him who is truly, really, and profoundly present with us in this humble way. O Sacrament Most Holy, O Sacrament Divine, all praise and all thanksgiving be every moment thine.

0: Welcome to the Church Universal series, where we seek to tell the often untold story of the many groups, outreaches, and apostolates in the Catholic Church, which are making a positive difference in the world through their charitable works and prayerful lives. Hello, I'm Father Joseph Mary, and today I'm speaking with a member of a group numbering approximately 4 million active members in 170 countries. My guest today is Dr. Finola Kennedy from the Legion of Mary in Dublin, founded by Frank Duff, and whose family knew him well. She has written a recent biography of him. Welcome, Dr. Kennedy.
1: Thank you very much, Father.
0: Pleasure to have you here. And you traveled all the way from Ireland to be here with us. And we think of the Legion of Mary

0: Mary being founded in Ireland, but it's far from being something limited to Ireland or those of Irish descent, isn't that right?
1: That's absolutely correct. It's in virtually every diocese of the Catholic Church throughout the whole world, over 170 countries, and as you said in your introduction, approximately 4 million members.
0: Wow. So it's something global in aspect. And tell us a little bit about the beginnings of the Legion of Mary.
1: It was started in September 1921, and it almost had an accidental beginning. There was a group of women who helped a group of men who did various works of visitation of hospitals and so on. And one of the young girls heard one of the men reporting on visitation of the Union Hospital, which was for very poor people. And she said, could we not do that? And spoke to Frank Duff and a priest who was present. And they said, well, yes, if you get a small group, we'll meet next week. And that was on the 7th of September, 1921, the little group came together. And as they say, the rest is history.
0: Now, your family knew the founder, Frank Duff, very well. Tell us a little bit about Frank Duff.
1: Well, my father was a close friend of Frank Duff's. I think that he met Frank Duff in the Vincent de Paul Society. And Frank Duff was a member of the Vincent de Paul Society when he started the Legion of Mary. Frank Duff was his work as a young man had been in the civil service, and he was one of the first civil servants taken over by the new Free State government when the Irish Free State came into being following the Anglo-Irish Treaty in 1921, and he worked in the finance ministry, and he remained there until 1934, when he took early retirement to concentrate entirely on Legion of Mary work.
0: That's beautiful. And I know that the Legion of Mary has created a beautiful little video introducing us to the life of Frank Duff. So let's take a look at that right now.
2: In 1921, Frank Duff founded the Legion of Mary, a worldwide organization for Catholic laity dedicated to prayer and apostolic works under the guidance of the Blessed Virgin Mary, Mother of God. Frank Duff recognized the special role of Mary in bringing us closer to Jesus and in serving the Church. It was an idea that has continued to capture the imagination of Catholics everywhere. Legion members are always ready to share their faith with those who most need to hear the message of God's eternal love.
3: The Legion of Mary works quietly in parishes. It's doing home visitation, it's visiting the people at hospitals, it's working with young people, bringing people back into the church, visiting people in prisons. So a wide variety of works. And we think that it's a very good model for other places around the world. Of course, the Legion is very strong in places like the Congo, the Philippines and Korea, and it's in over 170 countries. So Frank's vision of bringing the good news and trusting in Our Lady to help to bring our son to everybody, it's been realized, and that is the vision that Frank had for the Legion of Mary.
2: In São Paulo, Brazil, members of the Legion of Mary are gathering today for the opening of a new retreat center. It's a day of celebration, as the center is being formally named in honor of Frank Duff.
4: Viva Frank Duff!
2: Some Irish people who knew Frank Duff have traveled to Brazil for the occasion.
5: Well, my connection with Brazil began over 50 years ago when Frank Duff said to me, you better start learning Portuguese, you're going to Brazil next month.
6: Millions of people literally have been inspired by him, you know. It's not just a figure of speech, but they really, as they've got to know him, they've really taken him to their hearts.
7: Frank Duff was a man ahead of his time because his vision involves the laity.
8: Amen.
7: And of course the Legion promotes this as much as possible, that lay people participate in the church and spread the church and promote the sacraments, the receipt of sacraments.
2: This model of service to the church

0: began in Ireland, and Irish legionaries are especially thankful that the Legion of Mary has now spread to virtually every diocese in every country of the world. The vision and achievement of Frank Duff was truly remarkable. Luckily, we have much evidence that help us understand Frank and his ideas. We have his writings and minutes from Legion meetings, and we also have a sense of his personality. In a video interview in 1979, Frank recalls some of the early reaction to his plans.
1: The Legion, from its first moment, was in the hands of the Blessed Virgin. And building on that idea, I ventured on the prognostication to them that they would encompass the whole world. They thought it so funny that they must have consumed the best part of 5 minutes in uproarious laughter. Such was the respect with which my prophecy was treated.
2: What a delightful man there, and we get a little sense of his humor when he had prophesied in the early days of the Legion of Mary that it would encompass the whole world, which met with uproarious laughter, as he said there. But indeed it did. And when did it first go outside the confines of Ireland to other countries?
3: Well, it first moved outside Ireland in 1928. It moved to Glasgow, and then it moved after that to London, and from London it moved to India. And that was in 1931. And a big boost to the spread of the Legion was given in 1932 when the Eucharistic Congress was held in Dublin. And bishops from all over the world visited Dublin. And they were coming, many of them, from a different church background to that which prevailed in Ireland at the time, where there was an abundance of clergy. But where they were coming from, they were very short of priests. Mm-hmm. And they saw the potential of a movement where the priest could utilize groups of laity. So many of them visited, several bishops visited the Legion headquarters and met Frank Duff during the Congress.
2: We saw a short portion of that interview with Frank Duff. He said also further in that interview that the spirituality of the Legion of Mary makes saints by the bushel. What did he mean by that?
3: Well, he wrote a little booklet years and years ago, before the Legion was founded, in fact, or around the time it was founded, saying we are all called to be saints. And this was very much an idea common to Cardinal Newman also, that sanctity could be found in doing the ordinary things of life as well as we possibly could, and in mm-hmm. service of our fellow human being. It wasn't a kind of a detached, disembodied spiritual world, which had no relevance to the world of the material in which we lived and in which mm-hmm. we found ourselves, and by doing our ordinary work and serving God through that each of us was called to be a saint.
2: Now, the role of the priest, you talked to me yesterday about the importance of the role of the priest in the presidium. Maybe you could tell us what a presidium is and how important the role of the priest is.
3: Well, the terminology of the Legion is based on really the old Roman Legion, and Frank Duff adopted the word presidium. Originally, the local group was called a patronage, mm-hmm. but after some years they adopted a Latin terminology as it spread around the world. So the presidium was the basic group, and then the curia would be relating to a number of groups and so on up to the concilium, which was the head group. But with regard to the role of the priest, it's really a two-way process that benefits both priest and laity. And Frank Duff wrote that the Legion of Mary is the priest's organization par excellence, because it gives the priest a method of extending himself and extending his own work mm-hmm. to places that he simply cannot physically go, because each one individual is quite limited in what they can do, no matter how hardworking. So that by calling a group, as our Lord called a group of apostles and disciples and sent them out two by two, you can spread to the ends of the earth. Mm. So for the priest, it's an enormously beneficial organization.

0: for the layperson, I can guarantee that the Legion works best when the priest cooperates and acts as spiritual director to the Presidium and attends the meeting. It is hugely beneficial. So it's a two-way benefit, I think.
1: And in fact, you mentioned that of the young priests you know in Ireland, almost all of them came from the Legion.
0: Yeah, it's funny now. The only young priests that I know in Ireland at the moment were legionaries, and sometimes men who had worked for a number of years before they entered the priesthood. Two were engineers, and one is now down in the south of Ireland, and one is in charge of a parish in Dublin. And another man I know will shortly be ordained as a Dominican priest. Mm-hmm. So the Legion has been a huge nursery of priestly vocations also. Mm-hmm.
1: What would be some of the early works that the Legion was involved in, some of the charitable outreaches?
0: Well, the very first work that the group undertook was visitation of the cancer wards in the Union Hospital, which was for the poorest of the poor. Then they got involved in work with prostitutes, because Dublin was a garrison town. It was full of soldiers, and they were just withdrawing after the Anglo-Irish Treaty. And Mr. Duff very quickly realized that there was more than a moral problem, if you like, that there was an economic problem. And he sought to provide a hostel in which these girls could live. And he got great cooperation from Mr. Cosgrave, who was president of the Irish Free State, who provided a house, 76 Harcourt Street, which remained open for many decades, and where these girls could live, and where the legionaries helped to look after them. So it wasn't, he was immensely practical, mm-hmm. and he saw to their practical needs. Then they opened a hostel for down and out men in 1927, and this was followed by a hostel for homeless women. And one of the first people to present was an unmarried mother. And they set up a unit, which was immensely radical at the time, where mothers could keep their babies and weren't forced to give them up for adoption.
1: Yes.
0: So that was, he believed passionately in the link between the mother and child.
1: Yes.
0: And that somehow it was an immensely wrong thing to force a separation of a mother and child, which was what was done all the time by both church and state.
1: Yes.
0: And he provided this quite radical alternative. So that would have been one of the works. And then they visited houses. Dublin at the time was a very, very divided city. There were some rich, but there were many, many poor living in the tenements, several families in one of the old decaying Georgian houses. And they visited these systematically. And they were really among the early works.
1: Now today, what charitable works would be continuing? What sort of things? Is it on an individual basis, kind of what you feel called to do in your environment? Or are there corporate works that they're involved in as well?
0: Well, to some extent, both, Father. The hostels continue, the Morningstar and Regina Chaley for the homeless men and homeless women. But basically how the Legion operates is it is very often parish-based, or it might be in a college or a university. And what the Legion would do is go to the parish priest and say, what can we do for you? Mm-hmm. And in my own parish, we have a parish bookshop in which we provide, you know, Catholic literature and devotional items. But much more importantly are the contexts that we make in that environment. And then we also organize a monthly patrician group, which was something which was started within the Legion in the 1950s, mainly because there was such emigration from Ireland and people had so little real knowledge of their faith. So this monthly meeting, again with a priest in attendance, a lay person would read a short paper and there'd be discussion and a cup of tea. Mm. And it could be on the mystery of the Holy Trinity, or it could be on divorce, or it could be on

0: humanism or a whole range of topics related with a religious angle. Could be on the life of St. Francis of Assisi.
1: That would be great. Dr. Kennedy, you told me a charming story yesterday of how Frank came to your home and visited your children and even fixed one of their broken toys.
0: Yes. He visited my home a number of times. My children were very small at the time. And I remember one of them had a little wooden deer and the ear broke off. Mm-hmm. And I didn't pass much remarks because toys were always breaking. But he said, no, I'll take that and I'll fix it. And I was kind of half amused. And then sometime later I got this package delivered by a legionary who lived quite close, a woman called Lelia Carroll. She edited the Legion Journal. And she said, oh, this is from Brother Duff. So I opened it and there was a note saying how he had secured it with some particular supersonic glue and it was now better than it had ever been, you know. So that was the sort of person he was.
1: Now, what sparked the book that you wrote recently about Frank's life story?
0: Well, I was asked by Father Bede McGregor, who is in charge of the cause of Frank Duff, would I do it? And he had previously asked me to do a report on the relationship between Frank Duff and the Archdiocese. And I had done that. I'd spent a whole summer doing that in the Diocesan Archives and in the Legion Archives. And then he came back to me and he said, now I want the book. So I said, no, I'm doing other things. My background is economics. I'm not a biographer. And I said, no, and my husband said, don't touch it, you know, it'll just wear you out. And then he came to me again and I said, no. And then I, almost in secret, I started writing down, you know, Frank Duff was born such and such a date and such and such, and he died such and such. And I said, you know, maybe I could do it. So I spent about 5 years working, really, because there was an immense amount of material, his letters, and my husband also did work in the National Archives because he had been a civil servant at one stage, as had Frank Duff, and he did work in the Land Commission where Frank Duff had done important work on the Land Acts, and then in the Department of Finance. So that's an aspect of Frank Duff which I think is important that we know, that he spent 26 years as a civil servant in Ireland, both in the old British civil service and the native Irish civil service, and that he contributed in important ways to building up the country from a very early stage. So anyway, I finished the book and then was very fortunate in that Continuum Bloomsbury published it, and it's now like, you know, a child gone away from me. It's left home. It's taken on a life of its own.
1: It's enriched your own understanding of Frank and of the Legion of Mary?
0: It absolutely did. I mean, particularly his correspondence. And I didn't read all his correspondence, which is immense, but I read a good part of it. And I kept thinking of Newman's remark, a man's life is his letters. Mm. And he said, you know, biographers varnish, biographers present opinions, but a letter is a contemporary fact.
1: That's good.
0: And there are some gems in his letters and his concern for individual people. I was telling you about one case of a nun whose brother had left the priesthood and how he was saying to the family, you know, whatever a man does, he's your son, you know, and you must love him and care for him. And he wrote to this family for about 25 years and there was a sort of a happy ending at the end, you know, but he wasn't a bit concerned really about the fact that they might be worried about, you know, this was long ago in Ireland and somebody leaving the priesthood was practically unheard of. Mm-hmm. But he was concerned that the mother and father kept contact and cherished their son, you know, whatever. So that was very much his approach.
1: There was a testimony I heard of a legionary who was talking with Frank, and he said, if you go to a place and you find 10 wrong things, don't worry about all 10, work on one, and the other 9 will improve as well.
0: That's wonderful, yeah. Yes. I hadn't actually heard that. Mm-hmm. Yeah. So I've learned from you now.

0: We talked about how Frank said that the Legion is, it makes saints by the bushel. Talk about some of the members whose canonization is underway, the process for investigating their sanctity is underway.
1: Well, apart from Frank Duff himself, there are two in particular. There's Edel Quinn and Alfie Lam, who both worked as Legion envoys. These are people who went out from Ireland. Now, at a later date, envoys weren't necessarily from Ireland, like they were from the Philippines and from different countries in the world. But at that stage, they tended to be Irish. And Edel Quinn went to Africa in the 1930s and lived there for 7 years and died in 1944. And she traveled long distances throughout Africa with her African driver in an old Jeep. She went to Mauritius, and the first Legion Presidium, which she started, is still in existence. Mm-hmm. So she spread the Legion all over Africa. Alfie Lam went to South America, and he died in Buenos Aires, mm-hmm. and he's buried in that famous cemetery, the Recoleta, where, along with Eva Perón and so on. And both their causes have been introduced for canonization.
0: That's wonderful. Mm. So it does make saints.
1: Yeah, though I think it's the hidden ones that Frank Duff really, I mean, people like the Indoor Sisters in the hostels,
0: right.
1: and the Indoor Brothers, who gave their whole lives, who didn't just do the 2 hours a week plus the meeting, but there was a man called Tom Doyle who came up from Carlow, and he spent his entire life really working for the down and out men in the hostels. And I remember when he died, there was a famous radio program, The Gay Byrne Show, and people kept ringing in about their memories of Tom Doyle.
0: Wow.
1: You know, now he will probably never be canonized, but I think he's the sort of person that the Legion does produce.
0: When Frank was asked, you know, what is his impression about the Legion, he was 90 years old, mm-hmm. at that interview, he said it knows how to use the little people.
1: Yes, absolutely. And I think that that's a terribly important thing, that people can be over-impressed by degrees and mm-hmm. by training,
0: yes.
1: and by courses and by education. And I'm not saying, I mean, I come from a very academic background myself, as my husband, but I'm not denigrating any of that. But when I rejoined the Legion, I just give you this example. Two of us had PhDs, one was a medical consultant, but the person we listened to most when we were discussing the handbook was she worked as a domestic in a hospital in Dublin, and she was always had the insights, mm-hmm. and the approach. And the Legion is, I think, almost unique in blending social, class, color. There was mm-hmm. never a color issue in the
0: yes.
1: Legion. It was in South Africa. And they managed to have mixed race presidia. The police ignored it in apartheid days, mm-hmm. and educational levels. And I think the use of the terminology brother and sister,
0: beautiful.
1: You know, again, the more I think, it's quite Franciscan.
0: Yes. Well, thank you for being with us today. It's been delightful to learn more about Frank Duff and the Legion of Mary, and to have you here all the way from Ireland.
1: Thank you very much. It's been a great pleasure. Thank you.
0: We're going to put up on the screen now, for those who want to find out more about the Legion of Mary, we have the contact information there for their Concilium, which is their central governing body in Dublin, that website, as well as the Philadelphia regional website. So if you want to find out more information about the Legion of Mary, you can find out that information there. You know, St. Paul writes that God gives a variety of gifts and inspires a variety of services for the common good. What gifts has He given to you? What service has He inspired in you? Perhaps you are called to help in the work of evangelization with the Legion of Mary. May God bless and guide you. See you this time next week for another episode of The Church Universal.

0: St. Paul.
1: There are no gods, as science assures us. But then we must ask and answer, where do the gods come from?
2: You assume there is no God and no moral order. Therefore, you believe you've got to explain why it is that we poor foolish mortals cooked them up.
0: It's a chess match that'll have everyone talking.
3: Your mouth, you blasphemous fool!
0: St. Paul versus Sigmund Freud. Round one of Saints versus Scoundrels on the Global Catholic Network, EWTN.
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11: There's a special red disc in the entryway floor of St. Peter's Basilica. Almost 1,700 years ago, it was in front of the altar, and it's where kings like Charlemagne knelt for their coronation. In the new St. Peter's, which is about 400 years old, the disc was moved right to the entrance. It was decided that pilgrims who enter St. Peter's should be reminded of their dignity, something that kings knelt on. It's there for every Christian to stand on. When you're baptized, you're anointed a priest, prophet, and king. My buddy Jeff Cavins told me of a woman whose daughter had Down syndrome, and she died when she was really young. And her mom used to tell her, "You are a princess." So everyone she meets, she'd tell them right away, "I am the daughter of a great king." And one day she looked at her mom for a long time, and she said, "Mommy, you have a crown, but you don't see it. That's you. You don't see it. Oh, how different we'd be if we remembered our dignity. Remember who you are, child of God."
0: 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Live truth. 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

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Well, you're at home with Jim and Joy, and you are an important part of our EWTN family, and we are so delighted that you've welcomed us into your home. You know that we would love to hear from you, so send us an email with a question or a comment to jimandjoy@ewtn.com. And today, we're welcoming back Nell Andrzejewski to our show. Now, Nell is an experienced shrine guide who has traveled the whole world, explored far-flung cities around the world, and since 2010, she has specialized in our United States, all of the backyard beauties by directing Catholic Church Tours, a unique not-for-profit dedicating to opening up hundreds of Catholics to sacred spaces to those who want to explore. So now on EWTN's Hidden Gems, Catholic Shrines in America, she walks viewers through centuries of American history while showcasing the beauty and the relevance of our national Catholic sacred spaces. So she's gonna, she brings it all home to me and you. You might be in a nursing home, you might be retired, you might not be able to travel and to go. 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You have your own personal pilgrimage right there at home. 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

0: UTM. And you could go out to our website, CatholicChurchTours.com. And we had a wonderful show with Nell yesterday, and it was very enriching. And today we're going to take it further and find out a little bit more about the history and the beauty of these wonderful shrines, where they are. Some of us don't even know where they are.
1: 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And thank you all who have already given and all of you that continue to pray for this network. So we bring plenty of shows, especially this new one, Hidden Gems, which is absolutely beautifully done, very instructive. It's really an encounter, so it's not just a documentary, it's alive. And the reason why it is a shrine is kind of connecting with you. You might want to visit these sites, or you might be able to do things remotely and say, I just resonate with that particular shrine, what's happening there. Something happens to me when I'm seeing this. So there's plenty more to come. We'll be right back. Please don't go away.

0: within the hidden world of monastic life, encounter those few men who have put away the old man and embraced a new way of life. A life that no longer seeks after the changing and transitory things of this world, but a life of silence, contemplation, inner peace. A life guided by gladsome light. 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
1: Welcome to Catholic Blitz. I'm Father John Trigilio of the Diocese of Harrisburg, Pennsylvania, joined by my colleague and friend, Father Kenneth Briganti of the Diocese of Metuchen, New Jersey. And Father Briganti, we have a question for you that you need to answer in 1 minute. And here it is. If non-Catholics cannot go to confession, how do they get their sins forgiven?
2: Well, they should, what we call, make a perfect act of contrition. A perfect act of contrition is stating that they are sorry for their sins, not because they are fear of pains of hell, but because they offend the Almighty God who is deserving of all their love. Now, that being said, it is sometimes very difficult to have a perfect act of contrition. And that's why it's so comforting for us Catholics, even when we go to the sacrament of confession, and even if we do not have perfect contrition, but when we hear these comforting words by the priest, I absolve you of your sins, our sins are then removed and we are forgiven. So, again, a perfect act of contrition can be the case, but it's very difficult. It really depends on the subjective sentiment of the penitent.
1: Excellent. All right. Please join us again for Catholic Blitz.

0: 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Well, our guest today is Nell Andrzejewski, and she is the host of EWTN's Hidden Gems, Catholic Shrines in America. 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
1: And all the shows are up there.
0: Yes.
1: If you go, just put in Hidden Gems, EWTN, it takes you right to the listing. So like us, we just saw kind of an introduction to it. We didn't see any of the shows. Mm-hmm. And there's like six or seven shows that are there. And so we watched several of those shows. And, you know, I just think, I was saying to you, you know, back in the green room, I could just really see these shows being used, you know, mm-hmm. on Sundays for adult education. Mm-hmm. Like say, hey, we're gonna do 5 weeks of going to different shrines,
2: right.
1: And here's the name of these shrines. Divine Mercy might be your thing.

0: thing you're really interested in.
1: Right.
0: Miraculous metal, you're like, what the heck is that about?
1: Right.
0: You're going to learn about it, mm-hmm. and all these different things. And we're just going to, this is beautiful, it's instructive, it's educational. And this is what we're going to do for 5 weeks, you know, on
1: Sunday.
0: Yeah,
1: it really is. I think each episode is layered with the story of the shrine itself, that local story that makes it part of our national fabric.
0: Yeah.
1: And then it takes it out into the greater the greater story of whatever that devotion is,
0: right,
1: that warrants a particular place within the larger,
0: yeah,
1: construct of our church,
0: yeah,
1: as a whole. Some of them are in churches, literally a shrine in another church, a parish church, but they're always,
0: yeah,
1: their own particular entity,
0: yeah. Yeah.
1: Even if they are a standalone shrine where someone would come.
0: Yeah.
1: So a shrine being this place of devotion, this place of renewal, this place of healing. A lot of times people go for like interior healing. I'm not feeling well spiritually, or I'm not feeling well,
0: yeah,
1: physically, or I'm,
0: yeah,
1: not feeling well emotionally. I can come here and find peace.
0: Yeah.
1: And really, these places, they are oases of peace,
0: mm-hmm,
1: in a chaotic world.
0: Yeah. Mm-hmm.
1: Or in a world that's just kind of lame.
0: Yeah. Yeah.
1: In a world that,
0: yeah,
1: does not have order, and
0: right,
1: doesn't have an internal order, and does not know where it's going.
2: And a world that has so much noise and no peace.
1: Right.
2: And that's the beauty. You know, we go to the cathedral and here in downtown, yeah, Birmingham. For me, to enter into the cathedral, it is sacred space. It's saying I'm coming out from this world and leaving all the noise behind me. And the veil between heaven and earth is just a little bit closer.
1: Right.
2: Right? And so it takes you in.
1: Mm-hmm.
2: It's to change your life. You're to have a moment and time with God,
1: mm-hmm,
2: where you're going to encounter him. And then the building's the same, the sacred space is the same, but you go out having encountered something and you're a different person.
1: Beautifully said.
2: Isn't that the point of going to shrines and cathedrals and beautiful places?
1: Very much so. Even if you don't know what you want,
2: mm-hmm,
1: or what you need, you go out of your way to listen,
0: yeah,
1: to participate in,
0: yeah,
1: something greater than yourself.
0: Yeah.
1: To explore somewhere,
0: yeah,
1: something new and different,
0: yeah,
1: to encounter someone,
0: yeah,
1: greater than you are, and that is really the goal and the purpose of a shrine, and,
0: yeah,
1: it's really in a very ordinary way,
0: mm-hmm,
1: in a very natural. God uses nature. He uses what he uses,
0: yeah,
1: what he's given us,
0: mm-hmm,
1: in order to bring us to him. So,
0: right,
1: some of these places are really remarkably lovely. Places of nature. I'm thinking of the first show, the Miraculous Metal Shrine, Our Lady of the Miraculous Metal in Missouri.
0: Right.
1: There are outside gardens and areas to walk. Many of these places actually do have outdoor spaces already incorporated with,
0: yeah,
1: with the shrine.
0: Yeah.
1: But people come. Some people come regularly.
0: Right.
1: You know,
0: mm-hmm,
1: they live,
0: right,
1: in the area and this is where they walk.
0: Mm-hmm.
1: Other people come as like, no, this is my annual pilgrimage. I'm going to go get out of my own, you know, overcome my,
0: mm-hmm,
1: inertia,
0: mm-hmm, yeah,
1: and go find,
0: yeah,
1: this place of stillness.
0: Yeah.
1: I'm thinking also of one that really lovely exterior outdoor place. I love nature. And this one really resonated with me was the North American Martyr Shrine, Our Lady of the Martyrs, mm-hmm, in right outside of Albany, New York.
0: Okay.
1: In Auriesville. And that's where St. Isaac Joos and his companion Jean Brebeuf were martyred. So,
0: mm-hmm,
1: they had a machete.
0: A
1: tomahawk,
0: yeah,
1: to their head.
2: Mm-hmm.
1: That's how they ended their lives. But in love for their brothers.
0: Mm-hmm.
1: St. Isaac Joos had a chance to leave, and he did. He escaped from his slavery, but he came back because those people who abused him had become his family,
0: mm-hmm,
1: and he wanted them to have Jesus. So that place, I'm talking about his story, but he lived in the outdoors,
0: mm-hmm,
1: along with his tribesmen, and that was his place of really living and conquering evil,
0: yeah,
1: as it was at that,
0: yeah,
1: time in that place.
0: Mm-hmm.
1: And so when you go there, the peace that he brought there still resides there.
0: Mm-hmm.
1: And it's just gorgeous.
0: Mm-hmm.
1: It's just hilly, valley, outside,
0: yeah,
1: picnic place,
0: mm-hmm,
1: outside,
0: yeah,
1: of the city.
0: Yeah,
2: yeah,
1: and lots of space to move around.
0: Well, you're making some great points, and they're very diverse.
1: Mm-hmm.
0: So to go to a site like that,

0: where a martyr's blood was shed there, mm-hmm. and for evangelistic love for souls, and that he's there. You know, we visit that place, and the power and residue is mm-hmm. alive there. So it's kind of like, for me, you know, going there, like, what am I doing regarding evangelization? Am I afraid to speak to anybody? Like, this happened here. And you pray to that saint, or you pray to that martyr. You know, pray that I'd be more lovingly bold, you know, with people. The other point you're making that I think is really good, and I just really didn't think of until I saw the one, Our Lady of La Leche. Yeah. There was a priest that was sharing during that. And he says, we have very dedicated Catholics who come here. So I said, yeah, well, that's why people go to shrines. They're dedicated. He says, then we have Catholics that aren't very dedicated. And I said, oh, my gosh, is he saying that? So you see, they just come, sure. and they're just drawn for mm-hmm. various reasons, and they come here. And that's what you're saying. You can have non-believers come. I bet people go to Lourdes that aren't even Catholics. But I'm into healing. I need help.
1: Oh, yeah.
0: And so mm-hmm. for whatever reason you want to go, it's just like, well, just come. And okay. God allows you just to come here.
1: Yeah.
0: And that atmosphere just mm-hmm. begins to touch them.
1: Mm-hmm. Mm-hmm. I think everybody, like you had mentioned, you come, and whether you know it or not, whenever you're in front of what is holy, mm-hmm. it changes who you are. Mm-hmm. The residue of that just remains yeah. with you
2: yeah.
1: as you leave. So,
2: and yeah. God yeah. honors the grace of seeking. Hmm. Right? You just, I'm just looking. I don't right. even know what I'm looking for. I've gone on spiritual retreats, and I've had no agenda. Hmm. I just want to meet Jesus. And Jesus knows what I went through in the past couple of years of my life, my losses, my sorrows. Mm-hmm. And it's like, Lord, I don't have an agenda, but I just bring you me.
1: Yeah.
2: It's all I got.
1: Yeah.
2: And so I think the beauty of a pilgrimage and that seeking for non-Catholic, and then grace shows up, and then God does something, because you know, all these shrines and all these beautiful places, they've come from the laity. The people of God built those places, mm-hmm. right? I mean, yeah. you know, where did that money come from? It right. came from the people.
1: Oh, and the stories of where the money shows up, it's hilarious
2: right.
1: to me. I mean, I'm glad I'm not the one who is sweating it when they're like, oh, shoot, we said we were going to do this, and it's not happening, and we don't have the roof over the top of this. And,
2: right.
1: And then the money shows up.
2: Right.
1: Someone opens their heart and their wallet at the same time and says, here.
2: Right.
1: And the plaques, really, I've started to pay attention to this, the plaques, the donation yeah. plaques in these places, because that's evidence of the communion of saints.
2: Right.
1: And there's different ways that shows the love of Christ. Mm-hmm. It's like, oh, we have this restored because of this person, or we have this built because of this committee. You know, they thought about this.
2: Right.
1: And they want this here permanently for other people because they know the effect yeah. of what is here.
0: Mm-hmm. Our Lady of the Martyrs, you were sharing about that mm-hmm. earlier, and What were the years then, like 1700s? What was the year for the Jesuits?
1: That was about, really, he died 380 years ago.
0: Okay. So that place
1: is 46,
0: old.
1: Yeah.
0: Okay, so you talk about having mm-hmm. it established, but you were mentioning as well that there seems to be renewal that's taking place there.
1: Yes.
0: Because I think people who have been there, they might haven't been there for many years, it might be like you might want to go back and see what's happening.
1: Right. It's like the digs in St. Augustine, Florida.
0: Right.
1: Like, for a while, like, nobody knew what was there. It was kind of covered over. Now the university is uncovering it, and they're saying, oh, my gosh, this is where the Tumuca people were, and this is where they mm. lived with the Spaniards, and this is yeah. where Our Lady of Leche is being honored. Well, in Arsville, yeah. in New York, for a time, it was the shrine was not able to be kept up.
0: Yeah.
1: You know, first of all, nobody knew it wasn't a shrine. You know, and so there's that story of discovery.
0: Wow.
1: So if you watch the episode, you yeah. can see how the shrine
0: wow.
1: became a shrine, mm-hmm. and how this place where our first American martyr lived and gave his life before the United States was the United States, you know,
2: mm-hmm. right.
1: that place was not even known until someone started thinking about it. So you can see the story.
0: Wow.
1: But then more recently, after it became a shrine, it was not able to be kept up. And so there was a group of lay people who came together and said, you know, this is really important to our Catholic family.
2: Mm-hmm.
1: This is my brother in Christ, my father in Christ, Father Isaac Jogues, who came and showed me how to be courageous in the face of great evil, or in the face of customs that yeah. were harsh. And so I think, you know, with the

0: group of lay people who came together, they took this under their responsibility, which is a big responsibility, and it takes a community to say, no, we're going to preserve this. And, you know, all these shrines are preserved. You know, there's something here that's preserved, but it's not for preservation's sake.
1: Right.
0: It's not like, you know, put it in a little glass bottle, you know.
2: Yeah.
0: You know, just to, it's not a museum. None of these places are museums. They might have a museum there that has some things that helps you educate, definitely.
2: They were alive.
0: But
2: the,
0: exactly. These are interactive, very living places.
2: Share with us about this one, Padre Pio. He's such a beloved saint. Is it Padre Pio Center in Bartow, Pennsylvania?
0: Yes, the Padre Pio Center in Bartow, Pennsylvania. It's really, it's a little bit like going to Italy if you go to visit. It's a reproduction of his chapel, of San Giovanni in Rotondo, in Bartow, Pennsylvania.
2: Wow.
0: And this really open land, a farmer, here's again, as someone who donated something, donated his land, donated his fields in order for this to be established. And this wasn't like centuries ago, this was back in the 60s or 70s.
2: Wow. Yeah.
0: And the family, there was a family in the United States who is to, you gotta watch the show. To make a long story short, the family was greatly affected personally by Padre Pio's direct intercession.
2: Right.
0: And in relationship with Padre Pio, who has had passed, afterwards they're saying, no, we still want him to be known because he is this gift of life and gift of sacrifice and this example that we need here in the United States. And so they have dedicated their lives, their family, to making this place available. It has the most relics of Padre Pio outside of Italy. So you have Padre Pio's glove where he bled, or his shirt that he wore at night, and you can see still on it, the marks haven't faded away. They even have a car in there that was like, it's not Padre Pio's car that he would be moved around in, but it is the exact, like, little mini Italian car.
2: We're gonna take a break at this point. That's a great story. And so we'll have several minutes left. Just be thinking about, you know, what you want to share and what you want to lead us to. And so it's Watch Hidden Gems on EW10 Plus, EW10.com, Sundays, 6 p.m. Eastern Time. It's absolutely beautiful. It's instructive. These shrines are alive. You'll be connecting with them. You will be blessed, you and your family. So we'll be right back. Plenty more to come. Don't go away.

0: before Mother Angelica, there was Fulton J. Sheen.
1: It does not require much time to make us a saint. 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
0: The greatest communicator in the 20th century.
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1: Bye now. 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
4: My family left the church because of a very negative experience with a specific priest, and that took my whole family away from going to church for a long period of time. There were other Catholic churches, and there were great Catholic churches and great priests, but we stopped because of that one specific instance. And in a way, I was cheated out a big part of my journey and my life because we weren't in the church. In life, it seems like we're always enslaved to something. And I think that's basically what our culture is all about right now, is we are enslaved to power or to greed or to wealth or to lust. But there's a true freedom to not be enslaved, but to attach ourselves to God and to be free. My involvement in the church, my relationship with God, is who I am. It's what gives me my identity. Thank God I'm home.
5: 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Visit CatholicsComeHome.org today.

0: Welcome back. We're wrapping up our conversation with Nell Andrzejewski and Hidden Gems. What a blessing this is to have these new shows on EWTN, and it's really adding a dimension to what we're broadcasting. It's so very, very special. So you have several minutes, and just your thoughts on, you know, why Hidden Gems, why people should tune in, the benefits they might receive.
1: Mm-hmm. Well, do we need hope? Mm-hmm. Do we need perspective? Do we need a place of renewal? You know, this is all what these shrines provide for us, is this a depth and richness of our history.
0: Yeah.
1: And our Catholic family. You know, it's not just one place or one type or another. It's all of these different locations that we go to. I think it really opens up this connection between God and us through these different devotions and through this faith that has been planted. It's not just like a temporary sort of thing. This is the gift that we've been inheriting, and I love it because it's the United States. Mm-hmm. You know, this is on our ground, and runs deep all the way through back to the apostles.
0: Yeah.
1: All the way back through to Jesus. Mm-hmm. And I think people come for healing. I mean, I know they come for healing. They come for hope. They come for something different. You know, I want something different. And that is quite satisfying, to go to a shrine and find the order there and learn something new and encounter other people who also are on their own journeys, wherever they might be as they travel through.
2: Yeah. And to enter into all the people who've gone before you, who have prayed before you even got there, and who enter, and you enter into that, you know, and now you become a part of that history, of that journey, of everything that is good and true and beautiful, and God just blesses all of that, and it, because this world, I mean, as crazy as this world is, we are below base in how we're being and doing as human beings, and we need to be lifted up. I mean,
1: these are great places. These are great examples of the reality of goodness. Mm-hmm. It really is. People are good, and these places really reflect that. In spite of all the challenges, in spite of the tomahawk to the head for St. Isaac Jogues, in spite of the difficulties of plague or sickness or our own inability, you see God's primacy, and in these places. And I mean, you can, you know, they say read a book, if, you know, read the book before you watch the movie in order to get the real, you know, the real story. But I'm saying, like, watch the movie, watch the episodes before you go travel there, because this will give you a full perspective of what the history is, what the backstory is, what the details are you're seeing. Mm-hmm. And then you'll get there and you'll have your own experience of space, which I think is obviously very important. But
0: well, Nell, thank you so much for being with us. Thank you for this. Among the newest shows for EWTN, and more than a show, it really is an encounter. It's beautiful, it's instructive, and so just welcome to the EWTN family and what you're offering in this. It's really going to enrich the church and bring renewal, so thank you.
2: Thank you.
0: 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These shrines may be from many years ago, but they're alive in the here and in the now. And they seem to unite heaven and earth and the communion of saints. You're an important part of this EWTN family. You're never alone, and you're always at home with Jim and Joy. Bye now.

0: an Epicurean could come up with such...
1: Wait for it. It gets better. Or should I say, much worse.
2: On the next mind-bending episode of Saints vs. Scoundrels, the Doctor is in, and so is the Apostle, when Sigmund Freud meets St. Paul.

0: there are no gods, as science assures us. But then we must ask and answer, where do the gods come from?
1: You assume there is no God and no moral order. Therefore, you believe you've got to explain why it is that we poor foolish mortals cooked them up.
2: It's a chess match that'll have everyone talking.
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2: St. Paul versus Sigmund Freud. 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
4: The mission of Women of Grace is to transform the world one woman at a time. Women are imbued by God with certain characteristics that are intrinsic to their very nature that is necessary for the world today. Well, the program helps to further the mission because we present a variety of very educated guests, as well as individuals who have lived through various circumstances in their life. And so when people share their testimonies of God's interaction in their life, it is the greatest way that we can share hope, that we can invite an individual, just by way of our story, to enter into a relationship with Jesus Christ. God has given me a very rich and full life. Being a wife, being a mother, being a grandmother is a very important aspect to the work that I do. Jack and I are very intentional about our family life. We're both engaged in the apostolic work of EWTN, so I speak at conferences, I speak at retreats. I love being with the people of God. I am energized by the people of God. Put me in front of a group of people and I am unleashed for the Lord. It's the only way I can explain it. I just get so into what the Holy Spirit is showing me that this group of people needs to hear. I love meeting the people. I love greeting the people. I love praying with the people. I love embracing the people. I love the people of God because I see God in them. Wow, does it get any better than that?
5: For though you have countless guides in Christ, you do not have many fathers. For I became your father in Christ Jesus through the gospel. 1 Corinthians chapter 4, verse 15.
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6: 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He'll give a reflection and much more.

0: Welcome to Life on the Rock. Tonight, our guest is Father Carter Griffin. He's written a new book, Reclaimed: Win the War of Freedom, Self-Mastery, and Holy Purity. We've already spoken to him about the first part of the book. Now we're going to talk about the victory that we have in Christ. You know, how do we have a pure heart? And it's by depending on Christ, by receiving His grace and letting His life work in us.
1: This is the second show with him, and we're now going to a reflection with Father Griffin.
2: One of the things I think that men are in particular struggling with today is not having the opportunities to develop deep male friendships. There's actually sometimes even a suspicion of male friendships. And yet men need to have friends just like anybody else. You ask a lot of people today, a lot of guys, and their friends will either be buddies that they had from college, you know, maybe in the fraternity or something like that, maybe some friends from high school that they're out of touch with, or the husbands of their wives' friends, you know, or the fathers of kids that they, you know, their children are friends with. But these are not really the opportunities that men need to develop the deeper relationships where they can rely on others and be relied on. And that takes hard work. It means investing in other people. It means investing in time. It means being there when they need you and calling upon them in humility when you need them. And so I think one of the ways that we can, and this too is part of growing in holy purity and growing in chastity, not just in the strict sense, but also because purity and chastity are oftentimes, and purity are one of the ways that we live in union with others. And that doesn't just happen in spousal relationships, it doesn't just happen with God, it also happens in our friendships and developing those deep friendships. And we in the church need to be providing opportunities for those friendships to grow is also part of helping people to live a fully thriving, pure, and blossoming life.
0: Well, Father Carter Griffin, welcome back to Life on the Rock.
3: Thank you. It's good to be here.
0: And we're talking about your book, Reclaimed: Win the War of Freedom, Self-Mastery, and Holy Purity. And you have a doctorate in moral theology, or STD in sacred theology, emphasizing moral theology, right?
3: Right.
0: And so you've written about this at high levels, and so we're bringing it to you on Life on the Rock here, served up. And we want it to be a practical show to help people. So in this show, we're going to talk about some practical tactics for how to live a pure life. And one of them is screen time. Tell us about what's wrong with screens here.
3: Well, I mean, we're surrounded by screens, right? I mean,
0: yeah.
3: And so it's part of our life today. But I think we have to be sort of savvy about them and to know that screens are, that we have to be very intentional about our use of them. So for instance, I think that if somebody, I think a good examination point is if somebody's default recreation is a screen, then they probably need to find a different default recreation, mm-hmm. right? If mm-hmm. the default recreation is whatever, scrolling through YouTube, you know, or social media or mm-hmm. video games or whatever, or even just watching movies, whatever, yeah. All those things can be done well,
0: right.
3: I think, but they shouldn't be the default, right? There should be interacting with people, being outside, sports, instruments, I mean, something like that really ought to be a default mm-hmm. and not the other. So that's a good example. I think not having any screens in the bedroom is a mm-hmm. is a smart move for most people. I mean, you know, mm-hmm. if somebody doesn't have this particular struggle, that might be. And I think being very intentional about when and how long you use screens, because the fact is they do have this arresting quality to them.
0: Yeah.
3: They do suck in our imagination.
0: Yeah.
3: They're pretty successful in what they do.
0: Yeah, and I've read, well, people, the secular world's talking about too how it messes up our sleep.
3: Right.
0: Like to scroll, look at stuff just before going to sleep, because there's something stimulating about it.
3: Right.
0: And like you said, last show, they've monetized it. They want our attention. So they want to make it stimulating to get us kind of hooked to look, to get our attention. And so it helps us in every way, right, to put them down. And yeah, to stay in the positive things. Like you mentioned, a good book and other things, friendships and communication and spending time with others. I find like that stuff makes me want more of the good.
3: Mm-hmm.
0: You know, I'm less tempted to go to the lowest denominator, right?
3: Right, and it also helps you to use screens well, I
0: mm-hmm.
3: think, right? I mean,
0: yeah.
3: When you're living a more human life, I mean, then I think you're capable of using screens really what they were originally sort of invented for. I think this is all we were talking about, the element in the book, which is sort of kind of building up fortifications, you know, making sure that you're guarding the gates, you know, who's coming in and out of the castle. And and I think the screens are going to be a big part of that. Not the only one, but I think an important part of that. I think boundaries of friendships is another one, you know, kind of like making sure that you are being wise in your interactions, especially with someone of the opposite sex. That might be a good example of these things. But yeah, there are a number of ways I think we want to kind of see using our imagination, how we use our imagination, like what we're bringing in, even stuff that we read and, you know, other forms of entertainment too. So just kind of an awareness, I think, more than kind of vigilance, but there's some vigilance, but more than just an awareness of what we're consuming.
0: Right. And that comes up a lot in confession. I know you have like a couple dating and things, and they're falling at times with impurity. And what do you tell them about boundaries for like dating?
3: Say? Yeah, that's a huge question. And it's kind of a fraught question. I mean, it's so important. And there is an element in which it is couple by couple. I think that, you know, there are obvious extremes. You know, you're not going to be alone in someone's bedroom at night or something like that. I mean, you're just asking for trouble. There are going to be some who are going to draw the line a little bit further away from that, some closer to that. I think having good mentoring can be helpful, maybe having some guidance from somebody together and separately. Mm-hmm. But I think what's very important is that when you reach a certain age, which I think for many is kind of college or during college, you know, dating is no longer just kind of, you know, a fun experience or someone to take to a party. I mean, you really are discerning. I mean, I've been spending the last 15 years of my life working with seminarians discerning the priesthood. I don't think there are huge differences between discerning the

0: priest in a discerning mm-hmm. marriage. But there are also many similarities, and there's mm-hmm. a lot of overlap. And that intentionality, without becoming weird, but that intentionally mm-hmm. saying, you know, is this somebody that the Lord might be calling me to get married to, is, I think, a helpful lens. And then you're asking the question, really, how do I want to be treating my future wife? How do I want to be treating my future husband, right? Yeah. And I think it's a great question to be asking when you're talking about boundaries.
1: Yeah, I think that's a great point, too. It's relative. If depending on how the individual and the couple is tempted, you know, obviously to avoid those things. And a standard thing I will say sometimes is, yeah, don't spend a lot of time with each other in really private locations. Mm-hmm. If chastity is a real problem, you know, take more public walks or go out to eat or stuff like that, just to kind of bring it out in the light.
0: Yeah, and I think also making sure that they each have other friends of the same sex, right? Other friends. So she has her girlfriend, he has his buddies. And I think to not become too possessive is another way of kind of bringing in a certain healthy sort of space and boundary, which allows them actually to discern better. And one of the problems of falling in heirs of chastity is that you really lose the capacity to discern well. I mean, it clouds over our judgment. And so it's much harder to discern well when you're having falls in chastity with each other.
1: Right. I've had some couples describe it to me like they can't discuss things as easily. It just gets overwhelmed by the sexual part. And they don't discuss things that should be discussed.
0: That's true. Yeah. Another thing that's funny about it is that it really can clog any spiritual, not even because of the sin, but just because it's very interesting because you're anticipating an intimacy, which is the marital intimacy, but you're play-acting marriage before you're married.
1: Right.
0: And so what happens is it sort of short-circuits all these other ways that you're supposed to be growing in intimacy,
1: right.
0: One of those being spiritual. So I've had a number of times the interesting situation of a couple who's cohabitating, and so they're having sexual relations with each other, and I said, well, why don't we try to pray together? Why don't you lead a prayer? And they're both very shy and bashful, mm-hmm. and they're uncomfortable praying around each other, mm-hmm. which is a spiritual vulnerability. Because they've short-circuited it, because they're already at the stage of physical vulnerability,
1: right,
0: with each other.
1: Right.
0: And there's like there's a natural progression that is supposed to lead to the consummation of the marriage. And so it's another thing that kind of the spiritual can be stymied as well.
1: Right. And what about just flat-out old-fashioned modesty? How about that?
0: Yeah. Well, modesty is an interesting, we think of modesty as like, okay, long dresses and things like that, mm-hmm. and that might be part of it, but really modesty is a much larger virtue. It's mm-hmm. it's a constellation of behaviors and attitudes that are kind of, that protect our chastity, protect our hearts. And it used to be that modesty was something that was promoted by the wider culture, Christian and non-Christian alike. It was understood that this was something good for people, and you know, particularly young people, but everyone, really. Modesty in movies, modesty in dress, modesty in conversation, modesty, you know, and that's a lot less now. So we have to kind of, in a sense, build up that scaffolding ourselves. And modesty, and I think some of the things I just mentioned, like making sure that we're not consuming images, you know, in movies and things like that, the kind of conversation that we have, how we do dress, all of these are, in fact, I think, extremely important in helping us remember to respect ourselves and that we should be respected by others.
1: Yeah. And maybe just generally, like with relationships with the opposite sex, not to overshare sometimes. We can maybe sometimes share too much about emotional stuff going on in us, and that might not be appropriate at times.
0: I think men in particular can be, you know, I think oftentimes women in conversation with each other will be a little bit more emotionally revealing to each other just naturally. Mm-hmm. When a man does that with a woman, it can send very confusing signals to her. So I think a man in particular has to be careful about sort of oversharing, indulging his desire to have that kind of feminine response to his emotional needs with someone who's not his wife.
1: So we're gonna take a quick break. We'll come back and talk more about some of these fortifications to build up. And then finally, we're going to wrap it all up with the victory of Jesus Christ that he promises us, you know, if we are faithful, if we persevere and depend on him. We'll be back in just a moment.

I'm Camille Polly, and today on Faith Matters, let's talk about the argument that abortion is necessary to protect the mother's life. In such cases, we have to recognize that there are two patients, the mother and her unborn child. Medical professionals always have a duty to try to save both lives. Direct abortion can never be justified in such cases. A direct abortion is one that is willed or intended either as an end or as a means to an end. Now, this is different from an indirect abortion, where an unborn child may be lost as an unintended consequence of treating the mother. When a pregnant mother has a serious medical condition that will result in imminent death, and treatments that could save her life cannot be safely postponed until the child can be delivered, these treatments are permitted, even if they'll unintentionally and indirectly result in the death of the unborn child. Now, there's a huge difference between taking an action intended to save the mother, that it unintentionally results in the loss of an unborn child, and a direct abortion where the baby is specifically targeted for destruction. Thankfully, modern medicine has made life-threatening pregnancies very uncommon. In the future, they'll likely be even more rare. But in the meantime, our moral duty is to avoid committing intentional harm and to trust in God's providence when we experience serious medical adversities.

0: Well, I remember one time interviewing another priest who was, he was so well versed in chastity and problems against, you know, vices against it and all this. And so I was trying to wrap up the show. Okay, what one piece of advice would you give to someone trying to like break out of the pornography habit? And he said, just do something, he said. And I remember I was taken aback because he was well versed. He could say a lot of things there. But I thought that was so key. I mean, are you willing? You know, do something to change, right? If nothing changes, nothing changes, right?
1: Exactly, yeah. No, I think that's exactly right. And I think one of the reasons why people get stuck in a rut and they can sometimes give into despair is because they're kind of looking for the silver bullet. They're looking for the one thing. If I just do this one thing, then my problem goes away. And maybe they even read stories about that happening. And it does happen sometimes, but it's very rare. Usually it's kind of the slow kind of climb out of the hole into the light. And that doesn't happen all at once. And so something is better than nothing. It can be as small as I'm going to pray a Hail Mary before going to bed every night. It can be as small as, you know, I'm just going to try to start getting up at a, you know, within an hour of the, you know, whatever it is, like something that's you know, and whether it's in the natural sphere or the supernatural sphere. And I think that's right. I think that's where growth happens. Yeah. And then you do that day in and day out, week in and week out, you'll see changes, big changes.
0: Yeah. And I think you taste something of the victory there, and you want more.
1: Yeah,
0: right.
1: That's
0: so
1: right.
0: It builds. And you write beautifully about hope and how, you know, a person might be struggling and having whatever falls in chastity, but God can draw fruit out of that.
1: Yeah.
0: You know, we can grow in our self-knowledge. We can learn not to have so much trust in ourselves, but more trust in God. We could grow in our dependence upon grace and just developing moral strength from the struggle. You write all about all this and just how we can come to understand Jesus Christ better, grow closer to Him. We're starting to cling to Him more and more because we can't do it ourselves. Right?
1: And we live in a very self-reliant age, I would say.
0: Mm-hmm.
1: And so in some ways, this is an area where people are feeling that they don't, that they're not capable of relying on themselves. They just can't do this. And they can't, right? This is all, I mean, it doesn't mean we don't have our human effort, but the human effort itself is, of course, deeply intertwined with grace. I mean, we can't move forward without God. And so that sense of being helpless, you know, falling at His feet, asking for help, asking for the grace that we need to get up and to climb up that mountain again every day, like there's something profoundly humbling in that for our very proud age. And so God will draw good out of this. But it also is something that we have to be willing to kind of, you know, blood, sweat, and tears. We have to be willing to like put the time, put the effort in, and to correspond to that grace. And so I think if you're sort

0: looking at the big picture, we're looking at both driving that and making the good choices, humanly speaking, you know, all the stuff we've been talking about, but then also receiving, going to the sources of grace, the sacraments and prayer, you know, having an ascetical struggle, right? Self-denials. I mean, all these different ways. And again, just choosing something, right? Yeah. Going to the next step for these, yeah, some of these different, yeah, areas, and the grace will be there. He wants us to win. I mean, there's no, yeah, question. He wants us to win.
1: And you have all of heaven cheering for us.
0: Yeah, that's right.
1: Right. Right. And you quote St. John Henry Newman, it's so beautiful. The evil one lies heavy on us, but he has no power over us except in our unwillingness to get rid of him. He cannot battle with us. He flees. He can do no more as soon as we propose to fight with him. That's what the Ignatian spirituality talks about, discernment of spirits. The moment we fight back and put, you know, he'll turn and run. I mean, he might keep coming back, but if we push him back, he'll eventually go away. And that desire for holiness, you know, that willingness, as we said, is so key. And if we're willing, how can we not be victorious? I mean, it's not like Satan and God are equal levels of fighting, right? God's infinitely more powerful. Right. I mean, even our fallen human nature, right? He's more greater than that. So I love that, you know, just get up again. That's what
0: you know, it also just makes sense, right? The evil one despises us, every one of us. He hates especially the fact that we have a body, right? That, mm-hmm, that we are somehow, that the incarnation has lifted up humanity even, mm-hmm, above him, even though of his superior spirit. And so the idea that he would be defeated by one of these, you know, measly human creatures is just infuriating, yeah, him and totally, yeah, humiliating. Right. And so if we fight at all, we're already putting up resistance, and that's humiliating to him. And so of course he's gonna run, you know, in a sense, like it's not worth, you know, going up against God through us, mm-hmm, and so he just goes. Now that doesn't mean, as you said, he's not gonna come back and try again. But that fight, that battle is real, but so is the victory. And yeah, I've seen it, you've seen it, priests have seen it, others have seen it, right? We've seen people come out of deep, deep, dark pits of impurity and are living profoundly, you know, light-filled, pure lives. And it happens over and over and over again.
1: Right.
0: The one thing, though, is that you have to keep getting up. You know, I talk about like the boxer in the ring, right? The only difference between the two, like the guy who wins is the guy who's still standing at the end. That's all you have to do.
1: Yeah.
0: It's easy as that. You know? Right. But in this case, it actually kind of is in this sense.

The Pope has just arrived and is greeting those present here, especially the dignitaries, and is accompanied by the Bishop of Albano, Vincenzo, Monsignor Vincenzo. The parish priest is there as well. And we can hear that they're introducing him and showing him some beautiful souvenirs of Our Lady and of Castel Gandolfo. It's a beautiful fraternal moment, welcoming the Holy Father. And he's receiving some gifts as well from those who are currently welcoming him at this moment. We know that where we find ourselves this evening is Lake Albano is one of the most striking natural treasures of the Castelli Romani region. It's a deep, perfectly circular volcanic lake cradled within the ancient crater of Mount Albano. Its waters are remarkably clear and calm, reflecting the surrounding slopes, and descend in lush green terraces towards the shoreline. Around the lake lie small clusters of homes, bathing establishments, and walking paths that draw both local and visitors throughout the year. Castel Gandolfo, perched above the northern rim, is a town of roughly 9,000 inhabitants, known not only for its beauty, but also for its century-long, century

for his long connection to the papacy. The entire area carries a unique harmony, nature, history, and community life woven together in a landscape that feels both intimate and majestic. So the visuals we are currently having in front of us right now, for those who are following on television and on social media, the Pope has just arrived here in the church of Santa Maria del Lago and is currently greeted and welcomed by different dignitaries, and they're introducing themselves to him. There will be about 350 people in the church. It's a very small church, and three people will fit in there, will be there this evening. And we can see here beautiful emotions being expressed at this moment of joy, encountering the Pope with beautiful smiles and a lot of joy as well, religious, lay people, dignitaries, and who are all involved in one way or the other in pastoral ministry in this church of Maria del Lago, Santissima Maria del Lago, here in Castel Gandolfo. And this is a young couple, and they've just been introduced to the Pope, and he's wishing them well and he's giving them a blessing. They've just introduced themselves. They recently got married, and he has just offered his wishes, best wishes to them, and congratulated them and giving them his apostolic blessing. And this is a group, somebody representing a sport team, and this is their jersey, and it's got the name of the Pope behind it. In front of it, there is the name of Pope Leo the 14th. And that's the wife accompanying this gentleman. And they also have the joy of meeting the Pope, and they have a letter and something they've written addressed to the Holy Father, blessing their rosary that they've carried along with themselves as they come to meet the Holy Father this evening. And that's the beautiful church there of Santissima Maria del Lago here in Castel Gandolfo. We know that this church, which is nestled along the quiet shores of Lake Albano, is a place where prayer and landscape meet in a single breath. As you can see, its white facade and gentle curves reflect the light of the water, creating an atmosphere of peace that has welcomed generations of pilgrims and families from Castel Gandolfo. Altar servers and ministers will be with us during this celebration, accompanying the Holy Father, ready as well, and they have the joy to introduce themselves to the Holy Father. And of course, most of them are meeting the Holy Father for the first time, and it's always a beautiful occasion. And of course, we have also the ministers from the Vatican, who are responsible for all the pontifical liturgies and ceremonies. As we were saying, we can see here the cross on top of Our Lady, of the Church of Our Lady Maria Santissima del Lago. We have a beautiful painting here of Saint Sebastian. And it's a gift that will be presented, or they are presenting it now, to the Holy Father. And he will take this home with him. It's offered to him by the community of this parish and of this the people here in Castel Gandolfo. That's a painting of Saint Sebastian, which is a big feast for this parish in Saint Gandolfo.
And as we can see here, this is

the top part of this beautiful church, a very small church where today's celebration will be held, Maria Santissima del Lago. As we have said, about 350 people have gathered here. We can see

of this church that we are currently seeing on our screens. And it's got some jagged curves which reflect the light of the water. And it creates an atmosphere of peace that welcomed generations of pilgrims and families from Castel Gandolfo. And this evening, as the community gathers for the feast of the church, the air carries both celebration and gratitude, a sense of returning to a place where faith has been lived with simplicity, with devotion and deep affection. We have currently in front of us right now the image of Our Lady del Laco, Our Lady of the Lake. So today's celebration marks the feast of this beloved church, which forms part of the pontifical parish of St. Thomas of Villanova, a parish long intertwined with the life of the popes who have spent time in Castel Gandolfo. We know that we can say here the rhythm of parish life blend with the history of the papal summer residence, creating a unique spiritual home where local tradition and universal church meet. And as we accompany this liturgy, we join a community that gathers not only to honor its patron, but to renew its trust in the maternal presence of the Blessed Virgin Mary, who watches over the lake and over all who come to pray along its shores. A number of faithful have gathered. Here is the lake in front of us. And then the Church of Maria Santissima del Lago, Our Lady of the Lake, stands as one of the most distinctive sacred spaces in Castel Gandolfo. As you can see, it's there, it's not too far from the lake. It was built between 1966 and 1977. It was designed by an architect, Francesco Vacchini, who envisioned a church that would rise gentle from the landscape rather than dominate it. Its modern organic line echo the curves of the surrounding hills and the quiet rhythm of Lake Albano, the Lake Albano, which we've just seen on our screens. And in that way, creating a space where architecture and nature breathe together. It was August 15, 1977, the Feast of the Assumption of Our Lady, where Pope Paul VI consecrated this church, entrusting it to the maternal protection of the Blessed Virgin Mary. And since then, it has become a cherished place of prayer for the local community and for pilgrims who come seeking peace along the lake shore. We have here in front of us right now the beautiful statue of Our Lady, Maria Santissima del Lago, Our Lady of the Lake, in her hands having baby Jesus. We know that as we celebrate the feast of this beloved church, we also honor its role within the Pontifical Parish of St. Thomas of Villanova, a parish deeply connected to the life of the popes who have spent time in Castel Gandolfo. The church's unique architecture, its history, and its lakeside setting all contribute to a sense of welcome and serenity that has shaped the spiritual life of this community for decades. And as the faithful gather here once again, the celebration becomes not only a moment of tradition, but a renewed encounter with the beauty of faith expressed through place, memory, and the gentle presence of Mary, who watches over the waters of Lake Albano. And all this we can see in front of us in these beautiful visuals coming to us directly from Castel Gandolfo. It's the parish of Our Lady, the church of Our Lady, Maria Santissima del Lago, Our Lady of the Lake. We know that this celebration today will also take place in a place deeply connected into the history of the papacy. Castel Gandolfo has been a residence and refuge for the popes for four centuries. Ever since Pope Urban VIII established the papal presence here in 1626. And over the generations, this quiet town overlooking Lake Albano has welcomed the popes, seeking rest, prayer, and closeness to the people who live in these hills. And we are ready. We will now begin the celebration of the Eucharist.
there will be a very short

procession. It's a small church. The Holy Father then, accompanied by the ministers, the cross bearers, the incense bearers, he's already here. He will venerate the altar, and we begin the celebration.

Hail Mary, full of grace, the Lord is with you. The Lord is with you. Hail Mary, full of grace, the Lord is with you. Blessed are you among women, and blessed is the fruit of your womb, Jesus. And that's the hymn that the choir is currently chanting as we are leading this moment, the entrance hymn as we begin the celebration. And the Holy Father, incensing the altar and the statue of our Blessed Mother, of Maria del Lago. And of course, we currently witnessing the familiar and ancient gesture of incensing the altar. And from the earliest centuries of Christian worship, incense has carried the prayers of the faithful towards heaven. Its rising smoke recalls the words of the psalmist, "Let my prayer rise before you like incense." It is a sign of reverence, a sign of mystery, and a reminder that everything offered on this altar is lifted up to God.

0: Preghiamo. 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
1: Look with kindness, O Father, upon the Christian people who celebrate the glories of Mary, ever Virgin, from whose womb sprang the salvation of the world. Grant that, constantly drawing from this fountain of life, we may obtain the abundant fruits of your Spirit. Through our Lord Jesus Christ, your Son, who lives and reigns with you in the unity of the Holy Spirit, one God, forever and ever. Amen. And now we enter the liturgy of the word. We listen to God's word, and the readings are the readings from the 22nd week in ordinary time, Sunday, 22nd week in ordinary time. And the first reading is proclaimed. It's a reading from the prophet Jeremiah.
2: Dal libro del profeta Geremia. 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
1: Quando you duped me, O Lord, and I let myself to be duped. You were too strong for me, and you triumphed. 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Everyone mocks me. 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And outrage is my message. 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I say to myself, I will not mention him. 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But then it becomes like fire burning in my heart, imprisoned in my bones. I grow weary holding it in. I cannot endure it. The word of the Lord.

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0: You are my help, and in the shadow of your wings I shout for joy. 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And the second reading is taken from the letter of St. Paul to the Romans, chapter 12, verses 1 to 2.
1: Dalla lettera di San Paolo, apostolo ai Romani. Fratelli, vi esorto per la misericordia di Dio a offrire i vostri corpi come sacrificio vivente, santo e gradito a Dio.
0: I urge you, brothers and sisters, by the mercies of God, to offer your bodies as a living sacrifice, holy and pleasing to God, your spiritual worship. Do not conform yourselves to this age, but be transformed by the renewal of your mind, that you may discern what is the will of God, what is good and pleasing and perfect. The word of the Lord.

And the ministers and the deacon processing now towards the Embo, where the gospel will be proclaimed, and the gospel today will be taken from the gospel of Saint Matthew. Whoever wishes to come after me must deny himself, and it's Matthew chapter 16 verses 21 to 27. The deacon currently receiving a blessing from the Holy Father, and then he will process to the pulpit, to the Embo, where he will then proclaim the Holy Gospel in Italian.

0: In quel tempo Gesù cominciò a spiegare ai suoi discepoli che doveva andare a Gerusalemme e soffrire molto da parte degli anziani, dei capi dei
1: Jesus began to show his disciples that he must go to Jerusalem and suffer greatly for the elders, the chief priests from the elders, the chief priests and the scribes, and be killed, and on the third day be raised. Then Peter took Jesus aside and began to rebuke him. God forbid, Lord, no such thing shall ever happen to you. He turned and said to Peter, Get behind me, Satan. You are an obstacle to me. You are thinking not as God does, but as human beings do. Then Jesus said to his disciples, Whoever wishes to come after me must deny himself, take up his cross and follow me. For whoever wishes to save his life will lose it, but whoever loses his life for my sake will find it. What profit will there be for one to gain the whole world and forfeit his life? Or what can one give in exchange for his life? For the Son of Man will come with his angels in his Father's glory, and then he will repay everyone according to his conduct. The Gospel of the Lord. And we now take a moment then and we prepare ourselves to listen to the Holy Father's homily. But before that, the book of the Gospel is brought to the Holy Father. He will venerate the book of the Gospel and then he's giving us a blessing with the book of the Gospel. We receive his blessing and then we prepare ourselves to listen to his words of encouragement here in Castel Gandolfo at the Church of the Santissima Maria del Lago, Our Lady of the Lake. We listen then to the Holy Father as he addresses us this evening.
2: Cari fratelli e sorelle, sono lieto di celebrare con voi la fiesta della Madonna del Lago, come già hanno fatto in passato alcuni miei predecessori.
1: Dear brothers and sisters, I am pleased to celebrate with you the feast of Our Lady of the Lake. As some of my predecessors have done in the past, St. Paul VI, who desired and supported the construction of this church, dedicated to Mary and he consecrated it. And St. John Paul II, who wished to recall its memory here and to renew its message. The liturgy of the word offers us texts that harmonize well with this traditional celebration. The first reading, the prophet Jeremiah speaks to us of his irresistible need to respond to the call he has received. You have enticed me, O Lord, he says, and I have let myself be enticed. There was within my heart something like a burning fire. I tried to hold it in, but I could not. God has revealed to him that he had known and chosen him from his mother's womb, and that he loves his people with an

0: everlasting love. He had spoken to him of his plan of salvation, and Jeremiah can no longer remain silent. He feels an uncontrollable impulse to bring his message to all, even though he knows that this will mean saying and doing things that many will not welcome, encountering suffering and misunderstanding, even becoming a laughing stock all day long.
1: Ma l'amore lo spinge ad agire per il bene del suo popolo, senza compromessi.
0: But love impels him to act for the good of his people without compromise to the very end.
1: Da poco ha sfamato 5,000 uomini con 5 pani e 2
0: pesci. This is what Jesus teaches us in the gospel as well. Not long before he had fed 5,000 people with 5 loaves and 2 fish. And then another 4,000 with 7 loaves and a few small fish. Now, beyond the success of those signs, he explains to the disciples the messianic meaning of what he has done. He reveals to them that he must go to Jerusalem and suffer greatly at the hands of the elders, the chief priests, and the scribes, and be killed, and on the third day be raised.
1: Come dopo i tanti miracoli compiuti manifesterà definitivamente la sua gloria.
0: Jesus explains how after the many miracles he has worked, he will manifest his glory definitively by freely sacrificing his life and offering himself on the cross as bread broken. And he makes clear that whoever wishes to continue his mission must do the same. If anyone wishes to come after me, he says, let him deny himself, take up his cross, and follow me. Thus, Jesus reveals that only love saves. The love that God has shown us by becoming man, dying and rising for us. And in response, the love with which we also offer ourselves humbly to him and to our brothers and sisters. In the faithful constancy of daily charity and in extraordinary gestures, even to the point of martyrdom, as sadly happens still today to many Christians in various parts of the world. Saint Augustine said that the joy of the reaper reveals the intention of the sower, and we desire to make his sentiments our own. With God's help, we wish to scatter everywhere in the world the seeds of his infinite charity, without growing weary, without measure, so that today and always someone may rejoice in gathering their fruits.
1: Non tutti comprendono la bellezza, la bontà e la concretezza di questo sogno del Creatore.
0: Unfortunately, not everyone understands the beauty, goodness, and concrete reality of this dream of the Creator. Indeed, many think it is an illusion. Turning the other cheek, they say, is for losers. Giving in the face of rejection is naive. Forgiving without limits is weakness. It is not surprising. Even for Peter, it was difficult to accept this new and different way of thinking. But Jesus remains categorical. Only the way of love is the way of life. Let us not deceive ourselves. Hatred and violence never bring anything good, but only destruction and death, always. Even when they arise as a response to injustice suffered, we see it every day, from the small scale of our domestic life to the great stage of the world. Everything confirms what Jesus teaches us. Whoever wishes to save his life will lose it, but whoever loses his life for my sake will find it.
1: Cari fratelli e sorelle, abbiamo tanto bisogno di vita, di speranza, di serenità, di pace in noi stessi, nelle nostre città, tra I popoli e le nazioni.
0: Dear brothers and sisters, we are in great need of life, of hope, of serenity, of peace within ourselves, in our cities, among peoples and nations. For this reason, whatever the wound, whatever the offense, let us not allow evil to disfigure our humanity

0: or corrupt our hearts. Let us not conform ourselves to the mentality of the world. Let us continue to love, to give, to forgive, offering ourselves as a living sacrifice, holy and pleasing to God, so as to preserve and make grow in ourselves and in others the infinite dignity of the divine image we bear in our souls. And let us not be discouraged if this is difficult. Our strength is in the Lord, and with His help, all things are possible. The rite of the procession of the lake, which we will carry out shortly, reminds us of this. It evokes another miracle of Jesus, which took place shortly before the events we have heard, when the master on the lake of Tiberias reached his frightened disciples by walking on the waters and led them to shore, calming the storm precisely when they were most afraid, at the mercy of contrary winds. He urged them to have faith and to pray so as to find peace, and together with him continue sailing towards the desired destination. With this faith, this evening we take part in the Eucharist. On the altar we offer ourselves, together with the bread and wine, and the Lord unites our offerings to His own, consecrates them, and gives them back to us, transformed into His body and blood, so that we may share them as nourishment for the journey. Then, like the disciples, we will leave the shore together, carrying with us the image of Mary, our model and guide, to bring along the banks of the lake the blessing we have received. These are simple gestures by which we renew our trust in God and our filial devotion to His Most Holy Mother. And they are all the more evocative because they are made possible, as St. Paul VI loved to call, by the care with which the small community that lives here safeguards this place of peace throughout the year, so that in solemn moments, all the people of God may gather here, just as Mary welcomed in her womb, in the house of Nazareth, the Son of God made man, so that His salvation might reach all.
1: Così questo luogo di devozione mariana diventa anche un segno di come la Chiesa si sforzi giorno per giorno di fare di tutti noi un corpo solo nella preghiera, nei sentimenti.
0: This place of Marian devotion becomes also a sign of how the Church strives day by day to make of us all one body, in prayer, in sentiment, in purpose, in the ordered and unanimous unfolding of our life together, and a symbol of the love with which the Lord, through His Most Holy Mother, has wished to draw near to us as one of us, even to the point of mingling with a great crowd of our humanity.
1: Per essere uniti non solo sul lago, ma in tutte le notti del mondo. Un riflesso rasserenante della presenza di Dio e un eco irresistibile del suo amore che invita ad amare.
0: Let us draw close then this evening to Jesus and Mary, to the Son and the Mother, so that, united not only upon the lake, but in all the nights of the world, we may be a consoling reflection of God's presence and an irresistible echo of His love that invites us to love. And that's how then the Holy Father concludes his beautiful homily this evening here at Maria Santissima del Lago, a parish in a church in Castel Gandolfo, attached to the parish of St. Thomas de Villanova, inviting us to draw close to Jesus and Mary, to the Son and the Mother, not only upon the lake, but in all the nights of the world, that we may be a consoling reflection of God's presence.

0: and an echo of his love that invites us to love. We now then profess our faith as we pray the Creed.
1: In un solo Dio, Padre onnipotente, creatore del cielo e della terra.
2: Fratelli e sorelle, confortati dalla parola ascoltata e sorretti dall'intercessione della Vergine Maria.
0: Brothers and sisters, comforted by the word we have heard and sustained by the intercession of the Virgin Mary, let us raise our intentions and supplication to the Lord. Let us pray together and say, Lord, our salvation, hear us.
3: Per il popolo santo di Dio.
0: For the holy people of God, that in the following of Christ the Savior, they may become in the world a sign of the victory of the cross. Let us pray. Lord, our salvation, hear us.
4: Per Papa Leone, il nostro Vescovo Vincenzo.
0: For Pope Leo, for Bishop Vincenzo, and for the Presbyterate of our diocese, that moved by the fire of prophecy, they may be courageous witnesses to the word of the Lord. Let us pray. Lord, our salvation, hear us.
3: Per i capi delle nazioni. 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
0: for the leaders of nations, that always discerning what is good, they may promote a culture of peace and serve the true progress of peoples. Let us pray. Lord, our salvation, hear us.
5: Per quanti lavorano negli stabilimenti balneari e nel settore del commercio, perché conformi alla mentalità del Vangelo.
0: For all who work in bathing establishments and in the commercial sector, that conformed to the mind of the gospel, they may also attend to the spiritual needs of those they welcome. Let us pray. Lord, our salvation, hear us. And for us gathered here in thanksgiving, that in imitation of Mary, the Virgin of the Magnificat, we may be ready to unite our lives to the offering of the sacrifice we celebrate. Let us pray. Lord, our salvation, hear us.
1: Al tuo popolo pellegrino verso la libertà, hai aperto una strada nel mare. 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
0: O Lord, who opened a path through the sea of your people, journeying towards freedom, hear the voice of your church and grant that she may remain steadfast upon the turbulent waters of history, until she reaches the safe harbor of your love, through Christ our Lord. Amen.

And we now enter the liturgy of the Eucharist, and we begin this liturgy with the procession of the gifts. We can see some faithful bringing the bread and the wine, gifts to be offered during this sacrifice, during this Eucharistic sacrifice. And they're presenting the gifts to the Holy Father. And of course, these simple offerings represent the prayer, the work, and the life of the entire church gathered here today. It is the people of God themselves who bring forward the bread and wine, the great offering of the Mass.

Look upon this offering, look upon us, O Lord. We offer everything so as to be united with you in your mess, our mess, in your life, our life. And that's how then the choir accompanies this moment with the procession of the gifts. And as these gifts are carried to the altar, we unite ourselves with them, our hopes, our worries, our families, our friends, all that we carry within us. The Holy Father receives these gifts from the faithful, accepting them for the Eucharistic sacrifice, and he now offers them, and they will be consecrated to become the body and the blood of Christ.

And what can we offer you, O Creator? Here is our nothingness. Here is our nothingness. Take it, O Lord. In your mess. In your life, our life. And once again, incense rises, a sign as ancient as scripture. Consumed by fire, it becomes a fragrant cloud ascending towards heaven. The offerings are incensed, the cross and the altar are incensed, and the celebrant will be incensed. The gesture makes visible our bond of offering, uniting all these realities to the sacrifice of Christ. And we recall the words of the psalm, "Let my prayer rise before you like incense, O Lord."

0: Pregate, fratelli e sorelle, perché il mio e vostro sacrificio sia gradito a Dio Padre.
1: Pray, brothers and sisters, that my sacrifice and yours may be acceptable to God, the Almighty Father.
0: Ti sia gradito, Signore, l'offerta della tua Chiesa per il provvido intervento della Vergine Maria.
1: May the offering of your Church be pleasing to you, O Lord, through the provident intercession of the Virgin Mary. May the wondrous sign that changed the water in the jars into the wine of the new covenant be fulfilled in this sacrament through Christ our Lord.

0: Amen.
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0: It is truly right and just, our duty and our salvation, to give you thanks, O Father, and to magnify your love for us in this memorial of the Blessed Virgin Mary. Overshadowed by the Holy Spirit, she brought forth from her virginal womb your word made flesh, Jesus Christ, the fountain of living water, in whom all humanity may satisfy its burning thirst for communion and love. The Church too offers to all people, through the sacraments of the new covenant, the pure and saving waters that flow from the side of the Redeemer, so that, drawing in faith from this inexhaustible spring, they may be filled with your Spirit and encounter Christ the Savior himself. Through him, the angels rejoice and adore the glory of your face for all eternity. Grant, O Lord, that our humble voices may join with theirs in the hymn of praise.

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1: Deliver us, Lord, we pray, from every evil. 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
0: Signore Gesù Cristo, che hai detto ai tuoi apostoli, vi lascio la pace, vi do la mia pace.
1: Lord Jesus Christ, you said to your apostles, peace I leave you, my peace I give you. Look not on our sins, but on the faith of your church, and graciously grant her peace and unity in accordance with your will, who live and reign forever and ever. Amen. And the peace of the Lord be always with you. And the deacon inviting us then to share the gift of to share the sign of peace, and we turn to those around us and we share this gift of peace. The choir is already leading us, and we are praying the Lamb of God.

0: Ecco l'agnello di Dio. 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
1: Behold the Lamb of God. Behold him who takes away the sins of the world. Blessed are those called to the supper of the Lamb. And as we receive the body and blood of Christ, we, in a very special way, we think of those who are not able to be present, physically present in a Eucharistic celebration this evening, especially those who are following us through television and social media channels, especially those who are sick in hospitals, in old age homes and villages. We think of them at this moment, and together with them we make an act of spiritual communion. My Jesus, I believe that you are present in the most holy sacrament. I love you above all things, and I desire to receive you into my soul. Since I cannot at this moment receive you sacramentally, come at least spiritually into my heart. I embrace you as if you were already there and unite myself wholly to you. Never permit me to be separated from you.

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The choir accompanying this beautiful moment with these wonderful visuals that we are currently seeing on our screens of the beautiful parish, of the beautiful church of Our Lady Maria Santissima del Lago. And as the faithful receive Holy Communion, we then enter a moment of quiet contemplation.

Contemplation. The Lakeside Church, Maria Santissima del Lago, has become a place of prayer and devotion for the people of Castel Gandolfo since its consecration in 1977. It's more than

Calvano. Inside this church, the light, the lines, and the simplicity of this space invites the faithful to lift their gaze towards God. The images of Mary and the saints reflect the faith lived here for decades, reminding us that beauty can lead the heart to prayer.

0: In his homily, the Holy Father reminded us that the prophet Jeremiah felt God's word burning within him like a fire he could not contain, a fire that compelled him to speak, to act, and to love without compromise. And Jesus in the Gospel revealed that his own glory would shine most fully through the gift of his life on the cross, teaching us that only love saves, and that whoever wishes to follow him must take up the cross each day and follow the Lord. The Holy Father invited us to resist the mentality of the world, the logic of violence, resentment, and fear, and instead to remain steadfast in charity, forgiving, giving, and persevering in hope. He reminded us that hatred and violence never bring life, but only destruction, while the way of Christ opens the path to peace, serenity, and true freedom of heart. We prepare ourselves then for the prayer after communion, which would conclude this beautiful celebration of the Eucharist.
1: Preghiamo. O Dio che ci hai dato la grazia di dissetarci alle sorgenti del Salvatore.
0: O God, who have granted us the grace to quench our thirst at the fountains of the Savior, grant that these sacred mysteries, through the intercession of the Virgin Mary, may become for all of us fountain of living water, welling up to eternal life, through Christ our Lord. Amen. And then we take a moment then and we prepare ourselves to receive the solemn blessing from the Holy Father. And we

That's how then we conclude this beautiful celebration of the Eucharist here at the Church of Santa Maria, Maria Santissima of the Lake, Maria Santissima del Lago, our Blessed Mother of the Lake. The Father will quickly go back to the sacristy where he will remove the vestments, the liturgical vestments, and then prepare himself for procession together with the priests and the ministers who have gathered here. They will all be part of the procession that will follow immediately. Young women awaited by humanity, a longing for love and pure freedom. The distant God is here, close to you. Voice, silence, a message of newness. Ave Maria, Ave Maria. That's how then the choir leads us to the conclusion of this beautiful Eucharist.

0: Pronto? Fratelli e sorelle, diamo inizio alla nostra processione mariana, seguendo questa ordine.
1: Prima announcements are being made following the celebration that is about to take place. So we will have the brass fanfare, followed by the tarifa and the incense boat, and then the processional cross with candle bearers, parish delegations, novices, religious sisters, and then we'll have the choirs, and then the priest who will be clothed in the alb and the stole, and then the image of Our Lady, the statue of Our Lady of the Lake, and then the Holy Father, be the Bishop of Albano, the parish priest and civil authorities and other faithful. And so we are currently organizing ourselves now for the procession. The celebration of Holy Mass is now concluded, and the faithful and the community here, we prepare ourselves for the procession of Maria Santissima del Lago, presided over by Pope Leo the 14th. The procession begins here at the Church of the Madonna del Lago. We can see the statue of Our Lady, which will be carried with devotion, and we'll move along the lakeside path towards the Tropicana Pier, and the Holy Father will walk with the people, sharing in their prayer and in the long-held tradition of honoring the Mother of God.
0: Il Vescovo di Albano, Monsignor Vincenzo, il Parroco Don Tadeusz.
1: We know that once the procession reaches the shoreline, there will be a remarkable moment which will take place there, when the statue of the Madonna of Our Lady will be carefully placed aboard a motor vessel. Pope Leo the 14th will embark as well, accompanying the faithful across the waters of Lake Albano. The boat will travel towards Giorgio Beach, where the procession will continue on land. And then behind the main vessel, a small flotilla will follow, boats, watercraft. They will all be forming a moving crown around the Madonna and the Pope. It is a gesture of love from the local community, a sign of unity and devotion that transforms the lake into a living sanctuary. If you have just joined us, we welcome you, and we come to you live from Castel Gandolfo, where Pope Leo the 14th is taking part in a celebration that is deeply cherished by this lakeside community. Is the Feast of the Madonna del Lago, Our Lady of the Lake. And in just a few moments, the Holy Father will join the faithful for a procession unlike any other, a procession that moves not only along the shore, but also across the waters of Lake Albano. And today marks a historical moment. Pope Leo the 14th will be the first pope in history to travel by boat during this procession, crossing the lake that has embraced four centuries of papal presence here in Castel Gandolfo. The celebration began with Holy Mass in the Church of Maria Santissima del Lago, Our Lady of the Lake, and a small and beloved church consecrated by St. Paul VI on the 15th of August 1977. And build to breathe the lake. As the parish priest once said, the church stands just steps from the water, as you can see on these live visuals. And people have lined up the streets and they are waiting for this beautiful moment of the procession. So this church was built to breathe the lake. It stands just steps from the water, welcoming fishermen, families, and pilgrims who have prayed here for generations.

0: We've just concluded the Holy Eucharist, and after this moment, the Holy Father and the faithful will carry the image of the Madonna del Lago, Our Lady of the Lake. They will carry that along the lakeside path towards the Tropicana Pier. Here is Our Lady. We can see now they're just preparing with beautiful flowers, and this is the statue of Our Lady that will be carried along during this procession. And of course, this feast, though relatively recent, it has become a defining moment for the people of Castel Gandolfo. We know that it was first celebrated in 1954 during the Marian year, when the parish priest Don Dilo, Dino Sella sought to gather all those who worked around the lake, boatmen, fishermen, families and seasonal workers into one shared act of devotion. The church itself was built 23 years later, and since then it has been visited by two popes, St. Paul VI, who consecrated it, and St. John Paul II, who came here in 1979, and both took part in the procession, but neither crossed the water. Today, Pope Leo will be the first, will do so, and he will be the first to do so for the first time. We're getting ready then for this beautiful procession. We're just waiting for the Holy Father. The men carrying the statue of Our Lady are ready. And as soon as the Holy Father appears, together with the Bishop of Albano, Bishop Monsignor Vincenzo, together with the parish priest and other priests and bishops present here, will then accompany this procession. And yeah, the Holy Father is ready. Here we are, ready to begin.
1: Fratelli e sorelle, nutriti dalla parola, dal pane di vita, ci facciamo pellegrini con Maria.
0: Brothers and sisters, nourished by the word and by the bread of life, we set out as pilgrims with Mary to bring Christ, our only hope of salvation, to all whom we encounter. Let us walk together, sustained by faith and by prayer, allowing God to speak to our hearts. As the apostles once crossed the lake with Jesus, so we cross the sea of our own lives, certain that the Lord will always remain with us.
2: Invitiamo la fanfara che dia inizio alla parte musicale e dopo anche il canto dell'aurora tu sergi più bella.
0: And then now the choir will lead us together with the brass fanfare. With the hymn, Dawn Breaks and You Rise Fairer. And we'll have different meditations which will accompany this procession. We'll read God's Word, mainly from the Gospel of Luke, and that will be followed by a meditation that will also be read during this time. And we'll get that translated for you. And once again, we thank you for joining us, and we are grateful for your presence here. As we see the procession moves forward, we have the statue of the Madonna, Our Lady, which will be placed on a small vessel provided by the Regional Park Authority. The Holy Father will board alongside the statue of Our Lady, and together they will sail towards Giorgio Beach. And at the foot of the Apostolic Palace, it's just a little bit further down the Apostolic Palace. And following them, as tradition dictates, will be a small flotilla of local boats. There will be about 10 in total, to 10 boats, including two canoes and several vessels from the local authorities. It is a simply but deeply symbolic gesture. The community accompanying Mary and the Pope across the water, united in prayer and in gratitude. And as the Pope mentioned,

during that prayer at the beginning of the procession, that as the apostles once crossed the lake with Jesus, so we cross the sea of our own lives, certain that the Lord will always remain with us.

And the hymn that we are currently listening, or we are currently singing to, is Vieni Maria in Mezzo a Noi. The hymn is a prayer inviting Mary to be present among the faithful, to accompany them on their journey of faith, leading them closer to Jesus and help them live the gospel with love, hope, and trust in God. It expresses devotion to Mary as a caring mother who walks with the Christian community. And the words of the hymn we are currently hearing is Vieni Maria in mezzo a noi, come Mary among us. We are asking the community invites Mary to be present among them and accompany them in faith. We are asking Mary to guide believers towards Jesus and help them follow God's will. And we invoke Mary as a source of consolation, especially in times of difficulty and uncertainty.

If you have just joined us and you are wondering what is happening here, we're coming to you live from from Castel Gandolfo at the church, a little church of Our Lady Maria Santissima del Lago, Mary of the Lake. The Holy Father has just presided over a Eucharistic celebration. And the procession now is moving forward with the statue of Our Lady. And in just a few moments, the procession will arrive at the lake where the Holy Father will board, together with the statue of Our Lady, a boat across the waters of Lake Albano. And now we listen to God's word and a reflection which accompanies this procession. We read from the Holy Gospel according to Luke chapter 2, 15 to 19. When the angels went away from them into heaven,

7. The shepherds said to one another, "Let us go then to Bethlehem and see this thing that has taken place, which the Lord has made us known." So they went with haste and found Mary and Joseph and the child lying in the manger. When they saw him, they made known the message that had been told, them about this child. All who heard it were amazed at what the shepherds had told them. But Mary treasured all these things and pondered them in her heart. And that's a reading from the Holy Gospel according to Luke. And now there's a meditation. Mary contemplates, she listens deeply, she allows every word and every event to enter her heart and speak to her. She receives the word of God and permits it to shape her life. We too live surrounded by noise, words, images, messages without end. Technology keeps us constantly connected, yet does not always help us truly encounter one another. No technology can ever replace a heart capable of loving, listening, and forgiving. True wisdom is born in silence before God and in the attentive hearing of His voice. Let us ask Mary to teach us to keep a docile heart, to listen before we speak, to welcome before we judge, and to love before we demand. And after that reflection, we take a moment of silence, and then the choir will then lead us with music.

Echo me, here I am, O Lord, I come to do your will. And it's a hymn, words from the psalm that are currently accompanying this moment. Express willingness to serve God faithfully. This psalm help us to recall some biblical figures who answered God's call with trust and obedience, emphasizing listening to God, following his will, and offering one's life in service.

And then shortly after this moment, we'll listen to the second meditation, which will begin with a reading from the Holy Gospel according to Luke, chapter 1.

0: 1 verses 39 to 45. And it's about Mary visiting his cousin Elizabeth in the hill country of Judah. And that will also be followed by meditation. It is important as well at this moment to highlight that this year's celebration carries a special meaning for the people of Castel Gandolfo. We know that Castel Gandolfo is marking 400 years since Pope Urban VIII established the papal presence here in 1626. And then for centuries, this quiet town has been a place of rest and reflection for the popes, and a place where the beauty of creation speaks with a gentle and unmistakable voice. The parish priest, Don Tadeusz Rozmus, shared that the Pope's presence today is not only a sign of closeness to the people, but also an appreciation of the gift of creation. The lake, the surrounding hills, the harmony of nature that has shaped the life of this community. Once again, listen to God's word.
1: Appena Elisabetta ebbe udito il saluto di Maria, il bambino sussultò nel suo grembo. Elisabetta fu colmata.
0: We read from the Holy Gospel according to Luke. In those days, Mary set out and went with haste to the hill country to a town of Judah. She entered the house of Zechariah and greeted Elizabeth. When Elizabeth heard Mary's greeting, the child leaped in her womb. Elizabeth, filled with the Holy Spirit, exclaimed with a loud cry, "Blessed are you among women, and blessed is the fruit of your womb. And why has this happened to me, that the mother of my Lord should come to me? For as soon as your greeting reached my ears, the child in my womb leaped for joy. Blessed is she who believed that the Lord's word to her would be fulfilled."
2: È la fretta dell'amore che non pensa a sé, ma si dona nel servizio. Anche la Chiesa chiamata
0: Mary does not remain still. Having welcomed the Lord into her heart, she immediately sets out. The Gospel says simply she went with haste. It is the haste of love. Love that forgets itself and gives itself in service. The church too is called to go out to meet every person, especially those who carry heavy burdens, those who feel alone, those who struggle to hope. The Christian does not wait for better times. He is a pilgrim of hope, bringing the light of the gospel where fear and uncertainty prevail. Today we pray for families, for young people searching for their future, for the elderly who live alone, and for all who have lost hope. Mary goes before us on this path and teaches us that hope grows when we become instruments of God's love each day. And we pray, Holy Mary, teach us to go out to meet our brothers and sisters. Give us attentive hearts, willing hands, and words that console. Make our community a welcoming home where each person may find a place and belonging. And after that meditation, then we will sing a song, "Stay With Us, Lord." We can see already in those who are following us on the screens, you can see on your screens the place where the procession has arrived, and will soon board. The Holy Father will board then the boat that has been provided here to cross this Lake Albano.

Resta qui con noi, Signore, il sole scende già. Stay here with us, O Lord. The sun is setting. It's a beautiful song, a hymn, a prayer asking Jesus to remain with his people as evening approaches. And it recalls the disciples on the road to Emmaus who asked the risen Lord to stay with them. The setting sun symbolizes life's difficulties, uncertainty, and the need for God's presence. And as we sing this song then together with the faithful, we ask Christ to be their light, to be our light in darkness and our companion on the journey of faith.

0: And as the procession continues, it is worth pausing to reflect on what this moment means for the people of Castel Gandolfo and for all who have gathered along the shore of Lake Albano. For the parishioners, today is not simply a local feast. It is a moment when their long-lived devotion meets the presence of the successor of Peter. Many families here have taken part in the Madonna del Lago procession for decades. Some remember coming as children, walking barefoot along the shore, or watching the boats glide across the water at sunset. Others recall the visits of St. Paul VI and St. John Paul II, moments that left a deep imprint on the lives of this small town. But today carries a new grace. For the first time, a pope joins the community on the water itself, sharing the same path, the same rhythm, the same prayer. For the people of Castel Gandolfo, this is a gesture of profound closeness. We listen to God's word, reading from the letter of the to the Romans.
1: Amatevi gli uni gli altri con affetto fraterno.
0: Let love be genuine, hate what is evil, hold fast to what is good, love one another with mutual affection, outdo one another in showing honor. Do not lag in zeal, be ardent in spirit, serve the Lord, rejoice in hope, be patient in tribulation, persevere in prayer. And then we'll listen to the meditation from this text.
2: Molti guardano al futuro con inquietudine.
0: We live in a time of great change. Many look to the future with unease. New technologies reshape our daily lives. Artificial intelligence opens extraordinary possibilities, yet also raises profound questions about human dignity, work, education, and relationships. True progress is measured not merely by what we can construct, but by our ability to safeguard what makes every person truly human. Conscience, freedom, responsibility, and love. Mary teaches us that every new reality must be welcomed with wisdom, discernment, and trust in the Holy Spirit. Only those who remain united to Christ can look to the future without fear.
1: Madre di Cristo,
0: and we pray, Mother of Christ, our hope, enlighten those who guide nations, accompany educators, strengthen scientists and researchers. Help us always to place the human person at the center of every decision. May progress always serve life and never undermine human dignity. And then the choir will shortly lead us once again with the hymn, an Italian hymn, You Are My Life. To say, La mia vita.

0: And as we are currently witnessing this very calm and beautiful moment, as the sun slowly sets here on the Lake Albano in Castle Gandolfo, we become aware that for the people of Castle Gandolfo, this moment carries a new grace. For the first time, a Pope joins the community on the water itself, sharing the same path, the same rhythm, the same prayer. For the people of Castle Gandolfo, this is a gesture of profound closeness. It says in a quiet and unmistakable way that the Pope walks with them, not above them, not apart from them, but with them. The Holy Father's presence affirms the dignity of their traditions, the beauty of their land, and the faith that has shaped their families and generations. It is a moment of pride, yes, but also a moment of tenderness. The parish sees itself reflected in the Pope's simple act of stepping into a boat and crossing the lake alongside the Madonna. We listen to God's word in another meditation. And we will read from the Holy Gospel according to Matthew.
1: Ascoltate la parola di Dio dagli Atti degli Apostoli. 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
0: The apostles returned to Jerusalem from the mount called Olivet, which is near Jerusalem, a Sabbath day's journey away. When they entered the city, they went to the upper room where they were staying, Peter and John, James and Andrew, Philip and Thomas, Bartholomew and Matthew, James, son of Alphaeus, Simon the Zealot, and Judas, son of James. All these were constantly devoting themselves to prayer, together with certain women, including Mary, the mother of Jesus, and his brothers. And we hear in the meditation, in the upper room, Mary does not take the first place. She is simply present. She prays. She strengthens the apostles. She safeguards unity. Today, too, the church needs men and women capable of building communion. We live in a time when division comes easily. Words become occasions for conflict. Differences become distances, even within families and communities. We risk forgetting that we are brothers and sisters. We are sent to build a church that listens, welcomes, and walks together. Mary teaches us that true communion is born of prayer and humility. And we pray, Mother of the Church, watch over the Pope, Pope Leo, support the bishops, enlighten priests, strengthen consecrated life. May every Christian community become a credible sign of the gospel. And a hymn will accompany this moment. Jesus Christ, you are my life.

0: And of course, at the heart of the celebration, we are reminded that at the heart of the celebration is the devotion to Mary, the Mother of the Lord. In Scripture, Mary is the one who listens, who welcomes, who accompanies. She stands at the crossroads of human history and divine grace. She is present at Nazareth, at Bethlehem, at Cana, at Calvary, and in the upper room at Pentecost. Our tradition as Catholics calls her Mother of the Church because her maternal care continues in every generation. She intercedes for her children, she protects them, she guides them towards her Son. And here in Castel Gandolfo, she is honored as Madonna del Lago, the mother who watches over this community, over its waters, over its families, over its work. And for many parishes, this devotion is woven into daily life. Fishermen bless their boats before the season begins. Families bring their children to the lakeside church to pray for protection. Young people gather here in the summer evenings, drawn by the quiet beauty of the water and the gentle presence of Mary. The procession is not only a tradition, it is a living expression of truth, of trust. Trust that Mary walks with her children. Trust that she carries their prayers. Trust that she leads them to Christ. And we listen to God's word, the gospel according to Matthew.
1: Ti rendo lode, Padre, Signore del cielo e della terra, perché hai nascosto queste cose.
0: At that time, Jesus said, I thank you, Father, Lord of heaven and earth, because you have hidden these things from the wise and the learned and revealed them to little ones. Yes, Father, for such was gracious will, for such was your gracious will. All things have been handed over to me by my Father. No one knows the Son except the Father, and no one knows the Father except the Son, and anyone to whom the Son chooses to reveal him. Come to me, all you who labor and are burdened, and I will give you rest. Take my yoke upon you and learn from me, for I am gentle and humble of heart, and you will find rest for your souls. For my yoke is easy and my burden light. And we listen to the meditation.
2: Ogni persona porta nel cuore qualche ferita. C'è chi soffre nel corpo.
0: Every person carries some wound in their heart. Some suffer in body, some are weighed down by loneliness. Some grieve the loss of a loved one. Some feel discouraged. Some struggle with depression. Some no longer know how to hope. Mary knows sorrow. She shared fully in the passion of her Son. For this reason, she understands every human tear. No one should ever feel excluded from the tenderness of God. Every person is precious. Every life deserves to be protected, even when everything seems lost.
3: Consolatrice degli afflitti, asciuga le lacrime di chi soffre, sostieni gli ammalati.
0: Consoler of the afflicted, dry the tears of those who suffer, support the sick, give hope to the discouraged, accompany the lonely, make us discreet and fraternal presence beside all who live in pain. And the choir will lead us with the hymn, Servant of Love. Those who are following us on the screens, you can see these beautiful visuals of the Holy Father.

0: and together with the Holy Father is Bishop Vincenzo, the Bishop of Albano, and there is also Sister Raffaele. Sister Raffaele Petrini, who is the president of the Governatore, Governatorato del Vaticano della Santa Sede. In a few minutes' time, we will arrive on the other side of the lake, which is just at the foot of Castel Gandolfo, at the foot of the Apostolic Palace. And of course, it is just beautiful that today Pope Leo XIV joins this procession. The Pope's presence becomes a sign of unity, you know, the universal church embracing the local church, the universal shepherd walking with his flock. The successor of Peter, honoring the devotion of a small but deeply faithful community. And as the boats move slowly across the lake, accompanied by the evening light and the quiet murmur of prayer, the people of Castel Gandolfo see their story reflected in the gentle movement of the water. A story of faith, a story of beauty, of gratitude, and of the enduring love of the Blessed Virgin Mary. We can say that Marian processions have long been part of the spiritual life of Castel Gandolfo, you know, woven into the memory of families who have lived for generations along the shores of Lake Albano, the lake that we are currently seeing on our screens, that the Pope is currently traversing. These processions began simply as moments when the community will gather around an image of the Blessed Virgin Mary and walk together in prayer. And over time, they became one of the most cherished expressions of faith in this town, a way for people to entrust their lives, their work, and their hopes to the maternal protection of Mary. And in a special way in Castel Gandolfo, where the presence of the Pope has shaped a local life for four centuries, these processions carry a special resonance. They reflect a long history of devotion, lived quietly year after year in the rhythm of parish life.
1: La madre di Gesù gli disse: "Non hanno vino." E Gesù le rispose: "Donna, che vuoi da me?"
0: And we read then from the Holy Gospel according to John chapter 2, verses 1 to 5. On the third day, there was a wedding in Cana of Galilee, and the mother of Jesus was there. Jesus and his disciples had also been invited to the wedding. When the wine ran short, the mother of Jesus said to him, "They have no wine." And Jesus said to her, "Woman, what is that to me? My hour has not yet come." His mother said to the servants, "Do whatever he tells you." And we listen to the meditation. The wedding at Cana reveals a family facing difficulty. Mary notices it before anyone else. She intervenes discreetly. She points to Jesus. Today, many families face challenges, economic hardships, misunderstandings, the struggle of raising children, fear of the future, lack of dialogue. The Christian family becomes a place of beauty when it learns to love, to forgive, and to protect life. Mary continues to say to us, "Do whatever he tells you."
2: Madonna del Lago.
0: And we pray.
2: Proteggi tutte le famiglie.

Madonna of the Lake, protect all families, watch over spouses, accompany engaged couples, enlighten parents, help children grow in faith and love, and make our homes places of peace and joy. And we are once again accompanied by a song, Stay With Us. The choir is currently organizing themselves. Okay, here's the song coming.

And with that beautiful voice and beautiful music, we arrive on the other side of the lake. We're at Jojo's Beach, and the Holy Father has just disembarked the boat. And it is clear to us that in Castel Gandolfo, a maiden procession is never just an event. It is a moment when the community remembers who it is and where it comes from. It recalls the days when Pope Paul VI consecrated the Lakeside Church in 1977, and when St. John Paul II visited the parish 2 years later. This moment echoes the long papal presence that began in 1626 with Urban VIII, a presence that has shaped the identity of this town for 400 years. When the people walk with Mary or sail with her across the water, they carry not only a statue, but the history of their families, the memory of their elders, and the faith that has sustained this place through generations.

0: Bread of the angels, Pane Mangelicum, how beautiful it is then, and significant is this moment as we arrive on the other side of the lake, Albarno, at George's Beach. This procession, which expresses a simple and profound truth, Mary walks with her children. She accompanies them through their joys and their trials, through quiet days and difficult ones. And here in Castel Gandolfo, she continues to gather the community around her, inviting them to move forward together in faith, as she does today. And as the evening lights rest on the lake and the procession advances, it becomes a prayer in motion, a sign of hope, a gesture of trust, and a reminder that the Mother of the Lord remains close to all who call upon her. And we pray.
1: Vergine Santa, donna dell'ascolto e del servizio, a te ci rivolgiamo con cuore filiale. 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
0: O Mary, Holy Virgin, woman of listening and of service, to you we turn with filial hearts. To your maternal intercession we entrust the Church. May she remain faithful to the gospel, courageous in proclamation, humble in service, and persevering in charity. To your loving protection we commend all peoples of the earth. Look with kindness upon your children wounded by war, and inspire in all the desire, in all the desire for peace. Where hatred grows, teach us forgiveness. Where fear prevails, restore hope. Cast your caring gaze upon children, the elderly, the sick, families, young people, and all who live in loneliness. Strengthen those who bear responsibility in public life, that they may always promote justice, freedom, the dignity of every person and the common good. Protect all who dwell in these lands, all who work upon the lake, pilgrims, and all who seek peace and rest here. Grant that each one, looking to you, may rediscover the path that leads to Christ, the sole Savior of the world. He lives and reigns forever and ever. Amen. And the Holy Father giving us the blessing now. The Lord be with you.

0: Vi benedica Dio onnipotente, Padre, e Figlio e Spirito Santo.
1: And that's how then we conclude this beautiful moment as the sun sets here in Castel Gandolfo across Largo Albano. We've just received a blessing from the Holy Father, and we conclude then this moment with a Marian antiphone, a hymn to our Blessed Mother. Hundreds have gathered for this procession, which is more than just a celebration for the people in Castel Gandolfo. It is just more than just a procession or just an event, but it's been a moment when the community remembers who it is and where it comes from. We know that throughout his ministry, Pope Leo XIV has

0: spoken of the Blessed Virgin Mary with a voice that is both tender and deeply rooted in the church, in the church's tradition. His homilies reveal a constant pattern. Mary is present as the one who brings joy where human joy is not enough, the one who accompanies the church in moments of uncertainty, and the one who helps us rediscover the closeness of God. I just remember vividly his homily on the 1st of January, the Feast of the Mother of God, where he says during that Mass for the solemnity of the Mother, Mary of God, Mother of God, in St. Peter's Basilica, Pope Leo reminded the faithful that Mary's yes gave a human face to the source of all mercy and benevolence, the face of Jesus. In that homily, he invited the church to begin the new year with Mary, trusting that her motherhood helps us recognize the warmth of God's gaze upon our lives. And recently, on the 15th of August, for the celebration of the Solemnity of the Assumption here at Castel Gandolfo, Pope Leo XIV reflected on Mary as the first to cross the threshold between earth and heaven, carrying with her the hopes of all humanity. In his homily, he spoke of the Assumption not as a distant mystery, but as a promise that touches the life of every believer. Taken together, these moments from a clear thread in Pope Leo's teaching, Mary is the mother who draws near, who brings joy, who protects, and who helps the church see Christ more clearly. Whether at the beginning of a new year, in the heart of Pompeii, or before the Dilma of Guadalupe, Pope Leo XIV speaks of Mary not as a distant figure, but as a living presence, a mother who walks with her children and leads them gently towards her son. This then concludes the live broadcast of the Eucharistic celebration here at Maria Santissima del Lago, Our Lady of the Lake, followed by the procession with Pope Leo XIV here in Castel Gandolfo. For continued coverage of today's Angelus liturgy, as well as other Vatican and world news, please visit the Vatican News web portal and follow us on Facebook, Instagram, X, and YouTube. On behalf of Vatican Media and Vatican News, I would like to thank our in-studio audio technicians, our audio coordinators, and all our television and radio partners, and our friends at DYCIA who have made this broadcast possible. And of course, thank you for all. Thank you to all of you for joining us. My name is Bonga Majola, and it has been a great pleasure to accompany you today. We conclude with these beautiful images as we see the Holy Father then leaving this place, beautiful Church of Maria Santissima del Lago. I wish you all a blessed feast and a beautiful Saturday and a beautiful Sunday. Buona Domenica. And praised be Jesus Christ. Laudetur Jesus Christus.
1: You guys ready to go?
2: Just about, Mom.
1: Okay, van leaves in 2 minutes.
2: Honey, aren't you coming?
3: I'm kind of tired. Why don't you go to Mass for both of us?
1: You guys all set?

I met so many parents who blame themselves when their children wander from God. Can I just say this? Stop. That's ridiculous. Don't do that. God is a pretty good parent, and his first two children disobeyed him. It's called free will. So what do you do if your adult child wanders from God? First, pray and fast. It worked for St. Monica. It said that she gave birth to her son, St. Augustine, a second time, spiritually, through her tears and prayers. Don't doubt the power of prayer. Two, while it's important to challenge your kids, don't let your relationship become all about that. When you evangelize family members, remember, it's a marathon, it's not a sprint. Keep loving them. Keep the doors of communication and friendship open. And three, never lose hope. Even if you don't get to see it happen in this life, remember, God can always get your kids back. Why? Because he loves them even more than you do, and he will never stop working to bring them home.

0: The Man Who Was Thursday is the darkest and lightest of novels, as well as being one of the most beguiling and confusing. Subtitled A Nightmare, it is a dark and dismal dreamscape, predating and perhaps prophesying the rise of surrealism. The paradoxical heart of The Man Who Was Thursday is the tension that exists between the childlikeness demanded by Christ and the childishness that St. Paul tells us to avoid. We have to remain childlike by ceasing to be childish. The first is the wisdom of innocence, or the sanity of sanctity, whereby we see the miracle of life with eyes full of wonder. The second is the self-centeredness of one who refuses the challenge of growing up. Chesterton's Man Who Was Thursday is essentially about childish detectives attaining childlike wisdom, just as his later novel, Man Alive, illustrates how the pure childlikeness of the aptly named Innocent Smith is misunderstood by the childish world in which he finds himself.
1: Get the whole story on all the great books every Catholic should know. 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

0: Francis Xavier Cabrini, the first American citizen to be canonized, came to the United States in 1889. A native of Italy and foundress of the Missionary Sisters of the Sacred Heart, she arrived in New York with six sisters, despite her own deep fear of water. She did so at the request of Pope Leo XIII. What she encountered was a nation in the midst of a vast wave of immigration from Italy. Between 1880 and 1900, more than 1 million Italians crossed the Atlantic. By 1920, as immigration began to decline, more than 4 million had settled in the United States, and they accounted for over 10% of the nation's foreign-born population. They did not receive a very warm welcome. Many Americans regarded them as outsiders, true foreigners. As a result, Italian immigrants often formed enclaves in growing cities where they lived amid poverty, overcrowding, and social hostility. Mother Cabrini faced the same challenges. She encountered poverty, prejudice, and even the suggestion from her archbishop that she should return to Italy. She refused, declaring, "The Pope sent me here, and here I must stay." Instead, she got to work. She founded houses in 8 American cities, establishing schools, hospitals, clinics, and charitable institutions to serve immigrants in need. By the time of her death, her order had grown to 67 communities and convents with foundations not only in the United States, but also in Chile, Argentina, and Nicaragua. Canonized in 1946 by Pope Pius XII, she is rightly honored as a patroness of immigrants.
1: Real presence is the dogma stating that at the consecration during Mass, the bread and wine become the real and true body and blood of Jesus Christ and are not just signs or symbols. All that remain of the bread and wine are the outer appearances,

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1: I'm Father Patrick, founder of a website called Christian.Arts, and today we're in central London at the Wallace Collection, one of my personal favorite museums, to step into the world of Baroque art.
2: We'll be looking at two paintings, Christ's Charge to Peter and the Holy Family with Saints Elizabeth and John the Baptist, both completed in the 17th century by the Flemish painter Peter Paul Rubens. Both works are typical of the Baroque style, alive with drama and emotion, embodying the spirit of their age, the Counter-Reformation, a time when art fell in the midst of a theological and cultural battle, a battle for grandeur, sensuality, and

mysticism. Baroque artists dared to push the very limits of what sacred art could, or perhaps even what it should be. They experimented, they provoked, they shocked, they inspired, but did they go too far? Let's find out. Today we're visiting the Wallace Collection in the heart of London, which feels less like a gallery and more like a private home. And that is because it once was. Originally the home of the Marquesses of Hertford, the house and its treasures were left to the nation by Lady Wallace in 1897. Today, its rooms still carry the intimacy of a private collection, where grand furniture, exquisite objects and paintings share the same space, just as they did in the 19th century. But of all the rooms, this is the grandest, the Great Gallery. And here, works by Titian, Velasquez, Van Dyck, Frans Hals all hang side by side. And it's sort of fascinating to picture this room in its former life, hosting grand banquets and events where guests dined not only on fine food and wine, but also feasted their eyes on some of the greatest painters of Western art. And taking center stage on the far wall of the gallery are two paintings by Peter Paul Rubens. Christ's Charge to Peter and the Holy Family with Saints Elizabeth and John the Baptist. Hanging either side of a larger painting of the Annunciation by Franco-Flemish painter Philippe de Champaigne. So both of these panels are painted on oak, but the first panel we look at here is the Holy Family, which we see in the top left corner, together with Saint Elizabeth and Saint John the Baptist. And what we have here, first of all, is this wonderful diagonal line from the top left to the bottom right. So all the figures are placed on this line, and that's very typical for the Baroque. Again, this sort of dynamism, this movement. So in the top left corner, we have Saint Joseph sort of leaning in to the scene that's taking place below him. And then we have Mary looking at Elizabeth, and Elizabeth who's holding Saint John. And then we have Christ. Christ is already sort of, even though he's a chubby child, so to speak, he already has this quite sort of authoritarian pose. He speaks and he stands there with authority, pointing to Saint John the Baptist to say, "You are my forerunner, and then after you, I come and I have to fulfill my mission." Saint John the Baptist is depicted on this animal skin, again, a foretelling of him spending all this time in the desert. But what I like about this painting is that we have the Holy Family there in a kind of sort of a triangular shape. They're all kept together. So when we now move from this painting to the other painting, again, it's painted on oak panel. What we see here is a different line. So the painting there had this horizontal line. Here the main characters are placed from the top right corner to the bottom left corner. And we see Christ, the risen Christ, handing over the keys to Saint Peter. And Christ, whilst he is handing the keys to Saint Peter, he's also pointing to the sheep, sort of saying, "Yes, I give you this authority for governance of the church, but ultimately, this is what it's about, the governance of souls and the care of souls, my sheep." And when you look closely, there are two keys there. There's a black key, which shows the authority of the Pope over earthly matters, and then the golden key, which then is the key to the heavens. When you look at the Christ figure, this is the risen Christ. So we have this wonderful sort of light touch of red on Christ's body, where his side was pierced. And then we also have the mark of the nail in his hand. And I think it's just such a beautiful depiction of Christ, because he has this sort of authority, yet this very gentleness in his gaze. And Rubens painted this very light, sort of radiating light coming from the top of his head. And there we have three of the disciples to the left of Jesus. And the pose of Saint Peter is a very humble pose where, yes, he accepts his task.

0: to be leading the church, but he's very humble about it.
1: Rubens was born in 1577 and grew up in Antwerp in the midst of the Reformation. During this period, iconoclasm spread throughout the continent as some Protestant reformers sought to erase a culture they saw as idolatrous, targeting images and artworks that, in their view, had turned Christianity into a spectacle. In Northern Europe, in the newly established Calvinist Dutch Republic, artists such as Rembrandt, Frans Hals, and Jan van Goyen reflected the aesthetic principles of Protestant reform. Their focus shifted towards interiors, portraits, landscapes, and scenes of everyday life, rendered in a deliberately restrained palette of earthly browns, muted beiges, soft greys, and whites, reflecting both the sobriety of Protestant culture and its desire to move away from the ostentatious visual theatre of the previous generations.
0: In the eyes of many Protestants, art had a real danger of distracting. Art was okay, but only up to a point. And Protestant art, shaped by Reformation theology, tended to keep its focus on just Christ himself, on his life, his passion, and his resurrection. So the images of saints or any elaborate biblical scenes were often to be avoided, since they risked being seen as distractions of the centrality of Christ and Scripture.
1: By contrast, a counter-movement began in the Catholic Church, one that commissioned artists to take the opposite path, favoring drama and color designed to dazzle the senses, stir the emotions, and overwhelm the viewer with sheer splendor. In this new Baroque world, three titans stood side by side. Caravaggio in Rome, whose paintings were almost cinematic. Bernini, whose sculptures breathed life into stone. And Rubens in Antwerp, the most exuberant voice of them all. Rubens embodied the church's bold and confident response against Reformation austerity, creating canvases that were not timid whispers of devotion, but thunderous visual symphonies of faith. This was Baroque art.
0: The word Baroque comes from the Portuguese term barroco, and barroco means an irregularly shaped pearl. And in the 17th and the 18th centuries, critics used it sort of mockingly. A Baroque work of art was seen as overly ornate, irregular, even bizarre compared to the harmony and the balance of Renaissance ideals that just came before. And it's only in the 19th century that the term Baroque became the accepted art historical term for the style of the 1600s. And we can confidently call Rubens a Baroque painter because his work embodies all the essential elements of the Baroque style. So what are these elements? First of all, dynamism and movement. The figures, like in our paintings, are caught in motion, twisting torsos, extended arms, flowing drapery. Two, the theatrical setting. Both of these paintings could almost be part of a theater set. Rubens favors strong diagonal and triangular groupings rather than calm horizontal and vertical lines. And then the third characteristic of the Baroque is this emotional intensity. Look at the gaze of Saint Elizabeth or at the humble face there of Saint Peter. The faces and gestures of all the figures are highly expressive, inviting us as a viewer to feel the moment, not just to observe it. And then lastly, we have these very rich colors, glowing flesh tones, sumptuous reds, these bursting blues and golden highlights. Look at the reds of the disciple there, the reds of Our Lady, the gold of the keys of St. Peter, all these colors bursting to the fore, all there to overwhelm the senses of the viewer and to then stir the heart.
1: Whilst many admired the splendor of Baroque art, not everyone approved. Artworks seeking to justify grandeur, sometimes tipped into the audacious, ostentatious, overwhelming displays that shocked audiences. And it wasn't just

0: Protestants who were critical. Some Catholics, too, argued caution and restraint. St. Charles Borromeo, for example, would stress that whilst art could dazzle, ultimately, it always needed to be at the service of God and should inspire devotion rather than merely overwhelm the faithful. Eventually, the movement gave way to the passage of time. Over a century after Rubens, neoclassicism emerged in response to the frivolity and extravagance of the Baroque, advocating a return to harmony, balance, and classical ideals.
1: For me, both splendor and humility belong together in the life of faith. The Flemish Baroque tradition, with its dramatic light and color and persuasive beauty, draws the heart of the viewer into an emotional encounter with scripture. Then, at the same time, Dutch Protestant painting, with its clarity, simplicity, and meditative stillness, invites us into a quieter discipline of reflection and prayer. So, far from being opposed, I see these two traditions as beautifully complementing one another. For isn't it so that the gospel itself holds both grandeur and humility in tension? The glory of God and the humble life of Jesus, his kingship and his carpenter's background, the dazzling light of the transfiguration on top of the mountain for everyone to be seen, but also Jesus' hidden life for 30 years in Nazareth before he started his ministry. And that is what Christian art must still do today, to proclaim both of these aspects, the splendor of God's majesty, whilst never losing sight of the humility of Christ's coming among us. And when I stand before the two paintings, I am reminded of a time when art was bold, unapologetic, and alive with conviction, when beauty itself became this form of preaching. And I believe that we urgently need to reclaim that spirit today, because I think we often focus too much as a church on talking with words and texts, while often neglecting the importance of images and art. Proclaiming the gospel deserves both. Truth spoken with words, but also truth made visible through beauty.
0: Hello, it's Father Patrick here, and I hope you enjoyed this program. If you would like to learn more about art while also growing in your Christian faith, then visit the website www.christian.art. and sign up to receive our daily email, where I pair the gospel reading of the day with a work of art and write a short reflection, exploring beauty to grow closer to God.
2: Within the hidden world of monastic life, encounter those few men who have put away the old man and embraced a new way of life. 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

0: For centuries, Christians were led astray. Was the Inquisition the answer or a tool of persecution and terror?
1: The Spanish Inquisition was a legal court, and so they were required to keep very meticulous records. We learn that the myths of the Inquisition are not true at all.
0: What are the myths? What is the truth? The Inquisition, an EWTN original production, here on the Global Catholic Network, EWTN.
2: I had a moment of peace the other day where I felt God's presence very powerfully. That's something called spiritual consolation. In those moments, God makes it easy for you

0: have the right perspective on life. The next day was rough. I hit some really hard news that just turned me upside down. And you know what I did? I remembered that moment from the day before, and I chose to dwell in that peace again. God doesn't just give us moments of spiritual consolation so we can remember them and long for them. He gives us those moments so we can recall them into the present. In a marriage, that time you met and fell in love, that's not something sweet for the past. They're sweet memories that feed the whole marriage. So it is with God. In hard times, recall the times that he's shown you his blessedness. Don't just go to your happy place, go to your God space, and you'll find the right perspective again.
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2: Hello, everyone, and welcome to Women of Grace. I'm Johnette Williams. Today, we conclude our five-part series, The Mysteries and Wonders of the Hail Mary, with our guests, Father Andrew Hofer and Father Philip Nolan. It seems especially fitting that our final discussion centers on the prayer's concluding words, now and at the hour of our death. Amen. In these final words, we entrust ourselves to the loving intercession of the Blessed Mother, not only in the ordinary moments of daily life, but also at life's final and most decisive hour. How do these simple words fill us with hope, confidence, and peace? Well, we're going to find out. Join us for this concluding episode of The Mysteries and Wonders of the Hail Mary.

0: Our culture often avoids the subject of death, yet it is the only journey every human being is destined to take. The prayer of the Hail Mary does not invite us to fear that moment. Instead, it teaches us to face it with the hope born of Christ's victory over sin and death, and with confidence in the maternal intercession of the Blessed Virgin Mary. Joining us once again are Fathers Andrew Hofer and Father Philip Nolan to reflect on these final words of the Hail Mary and the grace they hold for every Christian. Their beautiful book, Hail Mary, Pondering the Mysteries of Love, is a contemplative journey through this beloved prayer and one that will greatly enhance your prayer life. 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Fathers, welcome back today.
1: Thank you.
0: It's so good to have you. I'm just sorry it's the last episode in this series. We've enjoyed talking about the Hail Mary so much, and you've given me so much insight, and I know all of our viewers as well. So I want to thank you so very much for making time to join us here on the set and being with us for this whole week. It's been a real privilege. Thank you. And the book is beautiful. And friends, you know, I've been telling you all week long about the beauty of this book, been showing you some of the beautiful artwork contained within it. We'll see even more today. I do want you to get out to EWTN's religious catalog. Get a copy of the book. It's one that you're going to treasure. You'll go back to it time and again. You'll use it for prayer. And not only will you read what the fathers have written in this beautiful book, and that will lead you into prayer, but also the beautiful artwork will take you into a deep, deep, deep contemplative journey into the heart of God by way of the images that are there for you. So get out there to EWTNRC.com and get your copy. And as I say, always buy one for people that you love, right? We want to evangelize. No better way to evangelize than through a beautiful, beautiful book. Well, you know, as we were talking yesterday, we were talking about that last part of the prayer of the Hail Mary. It's a prayer of supplication, asking for our mother's maternal beatitude and intercession. Holy Mary, Mother of God, pray for us, in acknowledgement of who we are, sinners. Pray for us, sinners. And then we have these words, now and at the hour of our death, amen. We're going to spend a whole half hour talking about those words because they are so rich and so full. Let's start with the word now, and let's start with you, Father.
1: Great. So the two most important moments in our life are now and at the hour of our death.

0: And then to think about how during our life, the two moments get closer and closer together until the now is the hour of our death. And then to think about, well, what do we have? Well, we have now. So we quote passages from St. Faustina and St. Therese about the significance of just appreciating what God does for us now. You can think about how in the Our Father, the very middle of the Our Father is, give us this day our daily bread. So something about what we need today. St. Paul says to the Corinthians, now is the day of salvation. Okay, mm-hmm. Now. So just to go back to think about God's presence now and that this is so important in our life.
1: Yeah, you know, I had a confessor once, and I went to him with some issues that I was facing at the time, and I was telling him, you know, that I was just all worried about things that had happened in the past, and I was concerned about things that were going to happen in the future, and he says, wait a minute, Jeanette, I can help you with this. He said, I can sort this out with you, and he said, where is God? So being Baltimore Catechism trained as a child, I said, well, Father, God is everywhere, you know? And he said, that's right, but what does that mean? I said, well, it means that he's here. He says, that's right. So where is God's grace? And I said, where God is? And he says, and where is he? And I said, he's here. He says, that's right. God is in the present moment, right? He says, now the evil one doesn't want you to receive the grace of God, so he'll tempt you with past sins, past transgressions, past regrets, right? To keep you away from the grace of the present moment. And then he'll tempt you to worry about things that haven't happened yet. But the grace is in the present moment. And that's what that word now says. Sometimes we worry about death, Father. You know, a lot of times, in the older you get, the mind can become quite preoccupied with it. I know that was the case with my dad. He worried about it all the time. He was so worried about what hadn't happened yet that in some instances he didn't appreciate what was right there at that moment. So help us with that. What do we do?
2: You know that little saying, seize the day, mm-hmm. carpe diem? So we use this little saying as a way of thinking about what is it, how are we to live the present moment? How are we to live the now? Well, we're to acknowledge that it is the moment we have.
1: Yes.
2: And to act now, mm-hmm. not to wait, not to delay, to act now, to act out of love, to love now. This is a great thing Mother Teresa would say is, if I spend all my time preparing how to love people tomorrow, I'll never love them. I have to love them now.
1: That's
2: and
1: right.
2: So we are called to act and to seize the moment, but with great confidence and great trust to realize that God does give us grace in the moment to prepare.
1: Yes.
2: And so if we're worried about how our last moments will go, well, the way to prepare is to live these moments, to live this moment well.
1: Yes.
2: And if we live this moment well, then there won't be things to worry about.
1: Yeah, and that's beautifully stated. And it's ever so very true. You know, we forget about the fact that God doesn't give us the grace that we're going to need in the future at this moment because we don't need it yet. Why? We would squander that grace. Mm-hmm. There's no need for it. So, but when he entrusts something to us, especially if it's a cross, especially as we approach death, especially as we look at perhaps failing health or whatever the case may be, you know, when the grace is there to handle that at that time, but we have to do what that one word in that little phrase says, we've got to seize it.
0: Mm-hmm.
1: So how do we seize grace?
0: Well, I would say to recognize that God is the one giving this to us. So it's not as if we're snatching it away from God, but that God is offering the grace now.
1: Mm-hmm.
0: So seizing the day, taking that line from Horace, a Roman poet, taking that line and then thinking about how we want to seize it by receiving what God is offering,
1: mm-hmm.
0: and to be able to say yes to God, just as Our Lady said yes to God.
1: Mm-hmm.
0: So now is the time.
1: Yeah, and we can look at Our Lady, you know, at the moment of the Annunciation, she asks a reasonable question out of pure faith and out of an attitude of receptivity and out of an attitude of surrender, right? How can this be since I do not know man? She knows that she's betrothed to Joseph, and she gets an answer that I don't know if it was comprehensible to her or not, except that she understood, you know, the cloud that followed the Ark of the Covenant, right? She understood the Shekinah glory, right? The Holy Spirit will overshadow you. Okay, she doesn't have all, but she didn't worry about it. She also didn't worry about what she was going to say.

0: to Joseph. She said yes because she knew that she could trust in God. And that now, seizing that grace, requires that trust. Mm-hmm. I'm gonna move in this grace, you know? I'm gonna put legs on it and walk in it.
1: St. Therese has this beautiful line where she says, had this moment of insight in prayer where she realized that Jesus didn't want her to store up provisions. And so often in our spiritual life, we want to store up provisions so that, well, at least I have enough for the next week. But no, God wants us to trust Him now, to take that step of faith now, not knowing how it's all going to work out, but knowing that this is the right moment to say yes to Him, and that if He's good now, He's going to be good then, too.
0: Well, he can't, and knowing that he can't be anything but good,
1: right.
0: Because he is goodness, right? Yes. And I love Romans 8:28, for God works all things to the good. If we truly believe that,
1: yes,
0: then no matter what happens, we know there's good in it. Even the most awful circumstances that we can experience in life, we know that there's a great good that God's working out, and it's putting that trust. Faith, you know, it's a theological virtue, but it's also an action word.
2: That's right.
0: You know, we move in it.
2: Mm-hmm. Yes, because this world is passing away, mm-hmm. and that the sufferings of this world are as nothing compared to the glory that God is preparing for us. So then to think about how all of our problems in this world, they are problems passing away, mm-hmm. And then God's salvation is available now.
0: Yeah, and we don't want to miss it. I wonder sometimes how many graces we miss in a day because we're not being attentive to them. You know, we would do well, I think, to do kind of like a novel approach to St. Ignatius of Loyola's particular examine. So we get up in the morning and we say, okay, today, you know, in the next hours until lunchtime, I'm going to be looking for you everywhere, Lord. And then when lunchtime comes, to look back and see how many places and times and ways that he showed up, and do the same thing through the afternoon hours and then right before we fall asleep at night, right? And then we would just see happening in our daily lives that God is with us. Emmanuel, yes, right?
1: We can expect to see Him, to see His action. And I think that's, Mary is a perfect example of someone who's expecting God, expecting to see, it might be in mystery, it might be confusing, but expecting that He's there and that He'll lead and that He'll provide the grace that we need.
0: That's expectant faith, right?
1: Expectant faith.
0: Expectant faith. Expectant faith works. Great goods. Great goods. And so, friends, think about that for a moment, you know? We're going to be going to a break here in just a moment. Why don't you think a little bit about how God has shown up in your day already as we go to that break? And when we look at those moments, what does it do? It gives us confidence. It keeps us going in that direction. It helps for us to trust in, you know, that all things will work together to the good. I'm thinking to myself that, you know, we sometimes need to look at our own salvation story, you know, look in the past, how God has shown up in our lives, especially when we're facing something very serious, knowing, well, if He's been faithful here, and He's been faithful here, and He's been faithful here, He's going to continue to be faithful now. Well, when we come back from the break, let's talk about the rest of that beautiful prayer, and at the hour of our death, and then the great and glorious amen. More to come, friends. 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The book, I'll tell you, it is a treasure. Hail Mary, Pondering the Mysteries of Love, going to take you deeply into the Hail Mary, going to increase your faith, your trust, your confidence in God, going to help you to discover that in all things He is there, and so is our Blessed Lady. EWTNRC.com, the home of holy reminders, has the book for you. We're going to be right back with our two fathers here in just a moment. Stay with us.

The year 325 AD. 12 years after uniting the Roman Empire under Christianity, the Emperor Constantine faces a new challenge from the East. An Egyptian priest named Arius of Alexandria teaches that God the Father is the one and only God, and that Jesus Christ isn't God. Arius proclaims that Jesus was the man who became God. These heretical ideas amaze throngs of people throughout the empire. To address the challenge posed by the Arian heresy once and for all, Constantine convenes the first

0: Ecumenical Council of Nicaea. Debates are long and tempers run high. Eventually, the Catholic bishops provide the decisive argument that defeats Arianism. The council declares that Jesus Christ is the savior of the world, and therefore he has to be God, since only God can save the world.
1: I have waited for the Lord, and he stooped toward me and heard my cry. He drew me out of the pit of destruction, out of the mud of the swamp. He set my feet upon a crag. He made firm my steps. And he put a new song into my mouth, a hymn to our God. Many shall look on in awe and trust in the Lord. Psalm 40, verses 2 through 4.

0: Welcome back, friends. We're visiting with our guest today. We have with us Father Philip Nolan and Father Andrew Hofer. They're the authors of this beautiful book that I am strongly encouraging you to get a copy of, Hail Mary, Pondering the Mysteries of Love. You know, I only recommend books that I really, really love and that I've really enjoyed myself, and I have thoroughly enjoyed this book. Not only enjoyed it, but have prayed it and have loved it. And so I would love for you to get a copy of it too, because I know that you will have exactly the same response to it as I have had. 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So I want to encourage you to put us between your gas and electric bill. As Mother Angelica always said, still very necessary today for you to do that. This is a donor-run operation here. We depend upon your donations to keep us going. So please do help us. But fathers, you know, I'll tell you, I know that you've got a sequel. I can't wait for that one. I don't want to spill the beans, though, so we're not going to talk about that right now. You've got to get this book. You'll have to get all of the books that they've written and put together. You do so much for us in this book, and we're talking now about those last words of the Hail Mary. We talked about the word now. We spent the whole first segment on the word now. There's a little joiner there, a little conjunction, and that is and at the hour of our death, amen, right? We talk about this hour of our death. And I know that it's been a holy tradition within the church, especially in certain religious orders, where they look toward that hour of death and constantly about the business of preparing for that hour of death, but not in fear, but rather with a joyous expectation and hope, even as they're considering where they are in relationship with God at this moment in time. So talk with us a little bit about the hour of death.
1: Well, first off, we want to emphasize the reality that each of us will die. Mm-hmm. And then that when we pray these words from the Hail Mary, we are talking about the reality of death. Yes. And so then to have that facing us, and then that we need help, and that God is wanting us to call for the intercession of Our Lady. So pray for us sinners now and at the hour of our death. She was at the death of her son. She was there at the foot of the cross. She knows the meaning of death. And so she wants to be there when we die. So there's this phrase that's out in the world that everyone dies alone. We say no one dies alone, because even if someone is abandoned by others, Mary is there. When we say pray for us sinners now and at the hour of our death, it's not just simply my death or your death, our death. And that we are united in the communion of saints. And then to see how Our Lady is so powerful there at that precise moment. She's the gate of heaven.
0: Yes. Yeah, I think about the Chaplet of Divine Mercy. And in the Chaplet of Divine Mercy, you know, our Lord has told St. Faustina that when the chaplet is prayed around the death bed of an individual, that there's great graces that are there. And I'm quite confident that one of those graces is our Blessed Mother, because she wants to be there with her children. What mother would not want to be with her child when her child is meeting its ultimate end? And so Our Lady is there, and that should bring us great solace and confidence.
2: Some of the most moving moments I've had as a priest have been at deathbeds, praying like a decade of the Rosary.

0: With the family, or a rosary with the family, as we just wait and keep watch for this, the one they love, who's at that hour now.
1: Right.
0: And it's beautiful to consider, especially if there's someone who's like loved the rosary, that they have been preparing for this moment their whole life. Every Hail Mary they've ever prayed is now like coming into fruition now. And that the family gets to join in there. And as a priest, we get to be there as well to witness and to encourage and to be a witness that God is there and that Mary is there.
1: Yeah. Yeah, I've had that blessed privilege too. I was at my husband's bedside when he passed away, my mom's and my dad's. And there is something very sacred and very holy. Heaven is very close. And it's palpable. You can feel heaven there. You can feel the presence of that mystical body of Christ, part of which is the Church triumphant. I know that our Blessed Mother comes there. And it's a great consolation, I think, for all of us to know that when we have led a life where we have searched for our Lord and where we have spent times in relationship with our Lord, hopefully our whole life in relationship with Him, that our Blessed Mother will most definitely be there. That hour of death is not meant to be one that's fearful.
2: No, it's a matter of love.
1: Mm-hmm.
2: Okay, again, Hail Mary, pondering the mysteries of love, and to know how Jesus loved His own in the world, and He loved them to the end, and then how He loved us at the cross.
1: Mm-hmm.
2: And so His cross shows us something of how much God loves us, and then how we can have our deaths united to the death of Christ.
1: Mm-hmm.
2: You know, when we are baptized into Christ who suffered, died, and rose for us, and then how our whole life is meant to be in union with Christ, and that we want to be faithful even until death, you know, all the way to the very end, and how Our Lady is so helpful in that.
1: Yeah, you know, you spoke with us earlier in the week, Father, about the gaze. You talked about gaze, and I think of our Blessed Mother at the moment of our Lord's death, and He's on the cross. Where would His eyes have been? His eyes would have been down, right? They would have been downcast, not in a sense of melancholia, but that would have been the position. He would have seen His mother, and what is she doing? She's looking at Him, right? And what is she doing there? I often think she's encouraging Him. She's giving Him her courage, her strength, and He's doing the same for her. And I think in that holy moment, when the soul is leaving the body, and will be leaving in a very short period of time, there's that same opportunity. Our Blessed Mother is looking at us, and she's offering us that maternal beatitude and her courage and her strength. And we want to appreciate that even in the now of now,
2: mm-hmm.
1: you know, even in the present moment, mm-hmm. to be open to that grace that will come to us at that moment.
0: You can think of death simply as something that happens to us, but you can also think of death as something that we give our fiat to, that it's an offering, that Jesus' death is an offering of Himself to the Father for mm-hmm. our salvation, an offering of Himself to us. And so that our own deaths, then if we live a life of offering things up to the Lord, mm-hmm. seeking Him, that our own death, even as we enter into the little deaths of all the sufferings of our life and then the final death, that it can actually be an offering of love.
1: Mm-hmm.
0: In the final, the martyrs are the perfect example of this, but that it doesn't have to be a moment simply of losing something. It can be a moment of giving something.
1: Yeah, we're not going to get to heaven if we don't die, you know. I mean, that's, and you mentioned the our baptism,
2: mm-hmm.
1: and I often like to say that, you know, when we were baptized into the Paschal mystery.
2: That's right.
1: And what is that? It's the passion, it's the death, and it's the resurrection and ascension of our Lord Jesus Christ.
2: Mm-hmm.
1: And so the resurrection is going to come, but it's not going to come except by way of the passion and the death, right? So there can be, properly understood, a joyful anticipation for that moment, you know, when we're finally going to see our Lord face to face.
2: That's right.
1: A pretty exciting thought.
2: That's right. So our whole life then is a preparation, that our life comes and goes concerning the earth,
1: mm-hmm.
2: But that heaven is real, and this is everlasting life.
1: Mm-hmm.
2: And so we want to be faithful, to be found faithful. We want to have the love of God at work in our souls at the moment of our death.
1: Yeah, absolutely. I think too, our loved ones, and this is John the 23rd said, our loved ones are not separated from us, only invisible to us. At a certain point in time, we will be the ones who will be invisible to those whom we love. But love continues. Love is eternal.
2: Yes.
1: Love does not die. Our family members,

0: Father in heaven love us with a purer love than they could have loved us on this earth. And when we become those individuals, we will love in that way too. We will be caught up in the love of God. It's going to be great. Yes. I can't even begin to imagine, you know, and I try to sometimes, like, what is it going to be like, Lord? It's an infinitude of love. It's an infinitude of exploration of the mysteries of God that will never be exhausted for all eternity. It's going to be just like one holy consolation after the other. We won't be able to contain it all. It's going to be so grand. And then we come to that word, the final word of every prayer, amen. Mm-hmm. All right, what do we mean by that?
1: So amen means so be it, or an affirmation, a consent to what was just said. And so we've just said this beautiful praise of Our Lady, then we've asked her for her help, and then we just give our whole yes to it. And we have a little line where we say, you know, the Hail Mary ends with the word death, but death is not really the last word. Amen is,
0: amen
1: the, last,
0: is the last word.
1: Is the last word. That this whole mystery of praising God, of beseeching Our Lady for her help, that we can give our full yes to that.
0: Yeah, and we want to. I mean, we want to. And I think, you know, of course, we don't know exactly what it's like for the soul to separate from the body. We haven't experienced that yet. But when we are in the state of grace, we know it's going to be a joyful moment. Even should we just need, you know, a little time in purgatory, or maybe just a flyby over purgatory, right? A little bit of purgation to get us all ready for that final moment when we're joined to God forever in eternal life. And so we ought to approach, I think, every reversal in life, every suffering, every setback, all of the pains, as an opportunity to be purified.
2: Right. So St. Rose of Lima says something like, there's no other ladder by which we may get to heaven except through the cross. Mm. And so you need the ladder of the cross to get to heaven. And so that the cross, the suffering that is united with Jesus, is not just simply something to get away from, but it's precisely through that suffering that we can attain the glory of heaven.
0: Yeah, and to embrace the suffering, right? And to realize that a great benefit is being worked out for us through it, but also for others. You know, Colossians 1:24, for I make up in my own flesh, right?
2: Yes.
0: What is lacking in the sufferings of Christ for the sake of his body, the church.
2: Yes.
0: So I think that the three of us can say amen.
1: Amen.
0: Amen. Amen and hallelujah. So friends, consider that. Here we are. I want to thank you again so very much for being with us. I want to send you all back out to EWTN's religious catalog. Here is the book. I think you can tell just by some of what we have talked about today, what a wonderful book this is. The sacred art is beautiful. The words are beautiful. The insights are so inspirational, going to help you so very much in your walk of faith. 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See what's going on there. You're going to love the book, friends. I can tell you, you truly will. God bless you now. Bye-bye.

0: within the hidden world of monastic life, encounter those few men who have put away the old man and embraced a new way of life. 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
1: The Holy Father's prayer intention for the month of August is for evangelization in the city. 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
2: O Christ.

Christ Jesus, I acknowledge thee, King of the universe. All that has been created has been made for thee. Exercise upon me all thy rights. I renew all my baptismal promises, renouncing Satan and all his works.

0: 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Amen.
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2: To throw these Haitians back is to throw people that escaped from a burning house back into the burning house.
3: A crisis of violence in Haiti. Just as the Trump administration ramps up deportations of Haitians in the U.S. to the troubled island nation, the Archbishop of Miami reiterates his plea to extend temporary protection status for thousands of Haitians, many of whom live in his archdiocese. Learning to pray the Liturgy of the Hours. A new English translation is about to be published. We'll tell you why Pope Leo says you should incorporate it into your daily life.
4: Do you feel his intercession in your
5: life? Oh, absolutely. Yeah. Absolutely.
3: What is it like to lead worship in the home diocese of one of America's most famous Catholics? Reflections from the Bishop of Peoria, Illinois, just weeks away from the beatification of Archbishop Fulton Sheen, whose decades of television preaching inspired millions. EWTN News In Depth starts now.

0: to make America great again is a worthy goal, but you're not going to make America great by making America mean.
1: The Archbishop of Miami, a priest with 50 years of frontline experience ministering to Haitian Catholics, expresses his deep concern about the plight of Haitians around the country now that the immigration protections have changed and hundreds of thousands now face deportation. Welcome to EWTN News in Depth. I'm Colm Flynn, sitting in for Catherine Haydro. The Trump administration is ramping up its efforts to deport Haitian nationals back to their home country, increasing the number of deportation flights from once a month to one a week. But Miami Archbishop Thomas Wensky is expressing alarm that these migrants are being sent to a country that is no safer than when they fled it years ago. For example, just this week, a devastating gang attack has shaken a small farming community. Mourners cried aloud on Sunday in Kenskov, where armed gang members killed at least 47 people and kidnapped more than 50 others. It is believed to be one of the largest mass kidnappings in the country in recent years. Gangs control more than two-thirds of the capital city of Port-au-Prince, and gang violence has displaced some 1.5 million people. Father Louis Morozny is the founder of Mission to the Beloved, a ministry in Western Haiti dedicated to serving the poor. He emphasizes that Catholics are called to help their neighbor.
2: There are people who are hurting tremendously, and that these people are our neighbors, very really our neighbors. We have the same language, we have the same scriptures, we have the same magisterium, and we have the same social doctrine, which really compels us by the love of Christ to love our neighbor, especially the persecuted, especially those that are poor.
1: Now, the Trump administration has often claimed Haiti is safe enough for nationals to return, but the State Department has placed its highest advisory level on the country due to risk of crime, kidnapping, and unrest. American citizens are strongly discouraged from traveling there, and U.S. commercial flights are not available to or from Port-au-Prince. Well, in response to this latest wave of violence, Archbishop Wensky reiterated his call to restore temporary protected status for Haitians, saying, quote, "These are very bad times for Haiti." This is only the latest call that he and other church leaders have made to protect hundreds of thousands of Haitians and their families from an uncertain future.
3: Haitians in the United States are scared.
1: Sue Carlson has served as the chair of the Haiti ministry at Our Lady Queen of Peace in Arlington, Virginia for more than 20 years. A retired ophthalmologist, she has visited the Caribbean nation more than 30 times, but she sees how Haitian nationals in the U.S. now live in fear.
3: They're afraid to let their kids go to school. They're afraid to drive their car. They're thinking they might get stopped and detained. It's a real problem.
1: On July 20th,

0: 27th, Haiti lost its temporary protected status designation. TPS allows migrants from countries with unsafe living conditions to remain and work in the U.S. until their countries are safe to return to. The U.S. can extend this designation indefinitely. TPS recipients have spent an average more than 20 years in the United States. More than 350,000 Haitians in the U.S. had applied for PTS designation and have worked in the U.S. for years in critical fields like healthcare.
1: Haitians contribute about $6 billion per year to the U.S. economy and pay about $1.5 billion in taxes every year. So it's going to be hard on the United States.
0: Now that they no longer have TPS designation, these Haitians return to their original immigration status. For most migrants, that means becoming undocumented and possibly deported.
2: That was devastating because I know how it's going to affect all of us Haitians here and abroad.
0: John Saint-Hilaire lives in Maryland. He moved from Haiti to the United States in his 20s. And though he is a naturalized U.S. citizen, he notes the concern many of his fellow Haitians feel about leaving their homes and families.
2: I mean, we are very part of the society. We have kids that are born here. And again, just by having to send their parents back to Haiti, so, I mean, how are the kids going to leave?
0: Last Thursday, the Trump administration sent the first plane of deportees, many with criminal backgrounds, back to Haiti since ending TPS. A second flight departed this week. The Department of Homeland Security has encouraged Haitian nationals in the U.S. to report their departure in exchange for forgiveness of any civil fines or penalties, a free flight home, and an exit bonus of $2,600. When asked about the end of TPS, a spokesperson at the DHS told EWTN News in Depth, "It's closing time, which means you don't have to go home, but you can't stay here." Temporary protected status is exactly that, temporary. For too long, TPS has been allowed to function as a de facto amnesty program, despite Congress never intending it to be permanent.
3: Temporary means temporary, yes. Temporary shelter due to a storm does not mean that because the storm continues to go beyond what we expected, therefore we should throw everyone back into the storm just because it's temporary.
0: Father Louis Wesley Morozny, pastor of St. Anne's Cathedral in Ossovo, Haiti, points to the dire situation in the country and warns of sending Haitians back to their home country where gang violence, political instability, and food insecurity have impacted daily life for millions of Haitians.
3: By throwing all these people into Haiti again, it only decreases the amount of ability that Haitians have to care for themselves, to care for the country, to give health care. And the food insecurity is only going to get worsened. And the gangs are probably going to recruit some of those people that do not have employment.
4: Haiti is a house on fire.
0: Archbishop Thomas Wensky, head of the Archdiocese of Miami, traveled to Washington, D.C. with several of his brother bishops the week TPS ended to advocate for their Haitian flock. Among them was Archbishop Robert Casey of Cincinnati.
5: So to be able to be a voice for my people in Washington was a real privilege. And again, just to lift up the truth that we know to be Springfield, Ohio, amidst so much misconception that's out there.
0: His archdiocese includes Springfield, Ohio, which became a major hub for Haitian nationals and the epicenter of the TPS debate. Immigration and Customs Enforcement have reportedly begun targeting and detaining Haitian migrants in the city. Haitians are being required to report to ICE and wear ankle monitors to track their movement.
5: Yes, so we are aware of increased ICE engagement in Springfield, Ohio, and also, you know, just the continued concern about what's going to happen. I think this moment in time really calls us to that examination of conscience to consider how we are living out that command of loving our neighbor and how we are seeking to protect the life and the dignity of our brothers and sisters.
0: Advocates for Haitian migrants hope the TPS designation can be restored.
1: There is a bill before Congress right now. So far, the House of Representatives has passed a bill to extend

0: end TPS for Haitians by 3 years. That bill is now before the Senate.
1: They say the church is cold to welcome the stranger.
2: The Catholic Church has been given the truth about human dignity, about human solidarity and subsidiarity. And I think the Catholic Church can continue to enlighten the minds of leaders to help them realize that it is not against the best interest of other nations to help other nations.
3: Well, Archbishop Wenske's trip to Washington in July to try and convince lawmakers to take action following Haitians with legal status to remain in the United States did not bear fruit. And his compassion for Haitian Catholics goes back 50 years to the start of his priesthood in Miami. And he recently sat down to share his thoughts about the Haitian community and the immigration debate in our country with EWTN's Monsi Alvarado.
4: Well, when I went to the seminary, the Archbishop at the time, Archbishop Carroll, told us that he wanted everybody to learn Spanish. And when I was in the seminary, I became sort of like the poster child for learning Spanish because I think I was the only one at the time that learned Spanish. Today, the guys that are going to the seminary, if they don't know Spanish when they get in there, they know it when they leave. And if they didn't know English when they got there, they'd know English when they leave. So we made a lot of, you know, advances in that in the last 50 years. So when I was assigned after ordination, they sent me to a parish in inner city Miami, Corpus Christi, and the pastor was from Spain, the other associate was from Cuba, so all our meals and all our arguments were in Spanish. and so I started off doing the English Mass in that parish, which was the smallest Mass, but every once in a while they'd let me do the Spanish Mass to have a bigger crowd. But at that time, at that church, there was a small Haitian congregation. And so just to be, you know, nice to the Haitians and also, you know, remembering that I was the poster child for Hispanic ministry because I was telling everybody, you have to speak the language of the people you serve. Well, the Haitians were there, so I started learning a few words in Haitian Creole, and then I found out about a course in the language, so I took the course. And the Archbishop at that time, Archbishop McCarthy, found out that I was learning Creole. And so by the fall of 1979, he assigned me to work full-time with the Haitians, which I did for the next 18 years until I was named Auxiliary Bishop of Miami. But I'm still quite involved with the Haitians, and I tell people, you know, I still dream in Haitian Creole. So.
5: That's how you know a language, yeah. When you dream in that language.
4: Yeah, and even though it's been a good number of years since I left the parish, but I still have involvement with the Haitians. I go, you know, and celebrate Haitian masses at different places at different times. Wherever there are Haitians, they are well regarded as hard workers, and they work hard in the in nursing homes. They're CNAs in nursing homes. They're in construction. They're also in the service industries and restaurants and hotels. And you know, even in Springfield, Ohio, which Haitians you know, got to a couple of years ago, and a lot of controversy about that. But after they've been there now for a couple of years, even the mayor says, we can't afford to lose the Haitians. They've revitalized our economy. They've brought our city back to life. Mm. So, you know, it's unfortunate that the government is trying to go in that direction. You know, last Sunday in the first reading, which was from the Book of Wisdoms, and in that reading there's a, you know, is a song of praise to the Lord for his leniency and for his kindness, his mercifulness, and then it says, and Lord, you teach us that those who are just must also be kind. Mm. And so I've said it in different op-eds over the years. I said, you know, to make America great again is a worthy goal, but you're not going to make America great by making America mean. Mm. And this mass deportation of people that are hard workers, that are not, you know, they're not on the public dole, they're taking care of themselves and they're not committing crimes. Many of them were never illegal a day here because they came on maybe a tourist visa or student visa, and while they were here, they were able to apply for TPS, or they came here on a humanitarian visa. So they all, you know, they were all, quote unquote, documented, and you know, were given permission to work, and now to have the floor pulled out from underneath them, mm-hmm. and sending them to a country that's basically like a house of fire, mm-hmm. because there's, you know, there's no functioning government in Haiti. Gangs have control about a third of the country.

0: people have been displaced. Millions of people have lost their homes or have fled from their homes. There's, as a humanitarian crisis. And to say that, you know, these people can go back to Haiti without that having negative consequences on Haiti and on them, and is really beyond the pale to think that.
1: We need to, you know, work at, you know, getting people to accept the gospel so that the gospel becomes stronger than the tribe.
2: Mm.
1: You know, and that's what's, you know, a lot of times you have missionary priests in Africa say that, you know,
2: yes,
1: the tribe has overcome the gospel because they go the tribal ways. Well, we have tribes now in this country, you know, on the left and the right, and too often, you know, Catholics that should really know better, you know, allow themselves to be manipulated by one tribe or the other. And, and that's, you know, one of the great dramas, and I referred to it earlier, is the drama of immigration in our country. It's always been, you know, there's always been a tension about immigration. You know, in the 1820s, the 1840s, signs in Boston and New York said Irish need not apply.
2: Mm-hmm.
1: You know, you had a group called the Know-Nothings that were burning rectories and convents.
2: Anti-Catholics.
1: And a lot of this anti-immigrant feelings are also a thin cover of an anti-Catholicism. You know, I've had people, you know, throw it to my face saying, you are only in favor of the immigrants because they're filling up your empty pews.
2: Mm.
1: And that's not necessarily true, you know. The Catholic experience in America has been an experience of immigration. Miami, in a lot of ways, is also an example of what the future could look like in the United States, because no matter what, you know, they're going to do with this immigration stuff, immigration is still a reality in the United States. And Miami's experience says that, you know, immigration is not a threat but an opportunity.
2: Hmm.
1: Miami has grown and has prospered, has become this wonderful, amazing, dynamic city because of immigration. And it's this capital of Latin America today. And we have people from, you know, and at Miami, you know, and not all these immigrants are poor.
2: Mm-hmm.
1: You know, we have immigrants or children of immigrants that are millionaires or billionaires because of the opportunities that they were able to have, and because of the freedom of this country. So, you know, immigration is not something to be afraid of, the immigration laws are problematic. They're broken. They're not functioning well. They need to be reformed and to change. That's the problem. But the people are not a problem.
3: And that's Archbishop Wenske on his views about the immigration situation, particularly as it pertains to Haitians currently in the United States. And for Monsey's much broader conversation with him about his vocation story and his long 50-year ministry in Miami, go to the EWTN News YouTube page to watch it all. Well, there's much more ahead on this edition of EWTN News In Depth.
4: I think it's really inspiring as a layperson to see the brothers and to see how they orient their lives towards Christ.
5: Taking an example from the friars, the Catholic laity are encouraged to follow in their footsteps in their own prayer lives. The message from Pope Leo about praying the Liturgy of the Hours.
6: How can we do things differently? Right? We can't live in the maintenance mode. We have to live in the mission mode. And, being a missionary means being willing to take some risks.
5: And Archbishop Fulton Sheen's influence, as reflected in the bishop who now leads the faithful in Sheen's hometown. Thoughts from Peoria, Illinois, as Sheen's home diocese prepares for his beatification. Now less than a month away. EWTN News In Depth is coming right back.
7: At St. Patrick's Cathedral in New York City, Pope Francis said, "We have to ask ourselves, are we even capable of counting our blessings anymore? If we don't take the time to count our blessings, we tend to forget they're there. And sadly, we do that with some of the most amazing blessings in life. Sure, we thank the person, you know, behind the counter who handed change to us, but when's the last time, you know, you told someone thank you for the treasure of your friendship?"

0: relationship. As silly as it sounds, have you thanked your kids for letting you be their dad? Do you thank your spouse for the gift of her life? I mean, married people can feel lonely because they get so used to each other, they almost forget the gift they have. Friends, family, a good meal, a pretty sunset, those are the things that make you a super lotto winner. Be sure to cash in on your gifts. Take a few minutes every day to stop, notice your blessings, and thank God for them. That's where gratitude begins. And joy is never far behind.
1: Just start off your day thinking about God and to end your day reflecting on the work God has done.
2: A day infused with the power of prayer through the Liturgy of the Hours. A renewed emphasis on this structured way to worship is being encouraged by Pope Leo, and new publications to help lead Catholics through these daily prayers will soon be available. Well, during his general audience just weeks ago, Pope Leo called the Eucharist and the Liturgy of the Hours the breath of life of the Catholic Church. He encouraged the faithful, from clergy and men and women religious to all of the laity, to embrace the liturgy as an essential part of daily life. This after the Vatican approved a new English translation, the first revision in 50 years, which will be available just months from now. Well, we have extensive coverage on how you can incorporate the Liturgy of the Hours into your prayer life. And we begin with Roselle Regis, who brings us this Catholic Life Report.
3: Around the world, Catholics are praying this prayer, the very words that you're saying, right? And lifting that one song of praise to our Lord, which is just a mind-boggling and an utterly beautiful thing to contemplate.
4: In the Dominican Priory of the Immaculate Conception in Washington, D.C., the faithful joined the Dominican community for Vespers.

0: What you're hearing are brothers praying the Liturgy of the Hours, also called the Divine Office. The United States Conference of Catholic Bishops defines the Liturgy of the Hours as a daily prayer of the Catholic Church. It uses psalms, scripture readings, and hymns to sanctify the different times of the day, uniting the faithful in continuous worship.
1: The Liturgy of the Hours, as I noted, is structured around the psalms of the Old Testament, all 150 psalms. And the way the church has laid that out is every 4 weeks, a priest or religious, and hopefully a lay person, if they're praying all five of the hours every day, will have worked through virtually all of the 150 psalms.
0: There are five distinct hours of prayer, though it descends from a traditional monastic practice of 7 to 8 canonical hours. The 5 hours are Office of Readings, Morning Prayer or Lauds, Daytime Prayer, which can be prayed at different times of the day, Terce, Sext or None, Evening Prayer or Vespers, and Night Prayer or Compline.
2: And so for me, the Liturgy of the Hours is a way of like stabilizing my life and recollecting around God. So I think that laity should be involved. You know, the universal call to holiness, everyone's invited to grow in sanctity and in their knowledge and love of God.
3: It's beautiful because it's a huge part of our faith. I don't know if I have a better answer than that.
0: Most of the attendees are students from the Catholic University of America next door, who are drawn to the beauty of the Divine Office and inspired by the zeal the brothers have for our Lord.
4: For me, coming to Liturgy of the Hours with them is a reminder that like we are all called to dedicate ourselves kind of in that same fashion, and we're just seeing like a really incredible way that some of our brothers have been called to do that.
0: In the Belmont Abbey Basilica in North Carolina, sophomore Charles Hardy and other students prayed the Liturgy of the Hours with the Benedictine monks.
5: I attended Liturgy of the Hours with the monks, and it really impressed me moving forward. So it's something I've tried to make into my regular schedule. It really gave me a new opportunity to go through the Psalms and the scriptures just in a whole new way. And it was invigorating in a way, just having this new perspective. And every time I've gone, I'm always struck by the different themes, because each of the different hours will have a different theme that kind of resonates with each of the readings.
6: For Benedictine monks, their day is structured

0: around the Liturgy of the Hours, gathering in the chapel around 4 to 6 times a day.
1: Inside St. Anselm's Abbey in the heart of Washington, D.C., that sound of the bell means it is time to stop whatever work is being done to pray.
2: This is what monks do. They pray at all hours of the day and ideally from the very early morning. And that's what we do. And Benedict insists that so much.
1: Earlier this month, Pope Leo strongly encouraged the lay faithful to pray the Liturgy of the Hours, calling it and the Eucharist the breath of the life of the Church.
3: For the laity to get involved is to to reaffirm their membership in the Church in a certain way on a regular basis, to say that, you know, this isn't just something that's done for me, it's something that I participate in. The prayer is that opportunity to kind of take a step back and let God shine a little perspective on whatever is going on.
1: Along with Pope Leo's call to prayer, there is also a renewed excitement among Catholics as the second edition of the Liturgy of the Hours will be released soon. Back in 2012, the USCCB voted to revise the more than 50-year-old translation and chose Ascension Press and The Word on Fire to publish the new book.
4: I think most priests and religious are very excited for the new translation. The current translation we've been using since the early 1970s. And as you might imagine, so immediately after the Second Vatican Council, when a lot of translations were being made, things were rushed.
1: Dominican friar and theologian Father Thomas Petrie gives this advice for those who want to start praying the Divine Office.
4: Don't pressure yourself to start with all five of the offices on any given day. We say that morning prayer and evening prayer are the two most important. The Liturgy of the Hours says those two are the hinges around which the whole thing revolves. So maybe start doing just one of them or morning prayer or evening prayer. To do that regularly not only imbues you with a sense of Scripture and the Psalms, but it starts to give you the language of the Church that you'll find slowly will seep into even your personal prayer.
1: The second edition of the Liturgy of the Hours in the United States has an official first use date of Ash Wednesday, February 10, 2027, with a mandatory use date of the first Sunday of Advent, December 3, 2028. Roselle Regis, EWTN News in Depth.
5: Well, as Roselle mentioned in her report, it has been more than 50 years since the U.S. has seen a new edition of the Liturgy of the Hours, and it took the U.S. bishops more than a decade to approve the new translation. And now that translation will soon be available to the faithful across the country. The U.S. Conference of Catholic Bishops has chosen two media companies to publish this second edition, and those two companies join us now to discuss this new translation of the Divine Office. Jonathan Strait is President and CEO of Ascension Press, and Brandon Vogt is Executive Publishing Director of Bishop Barron's Word on Fire. Gentlemen, thank you so much for joining us, and you're both very welcome.
6: Thank you.
5: First of all, I want to ask you both, what does it mean to your companies to be chosen to be the first to publish this first edition of the Liturgy of the Hours in more than half a century? Jonathan, we'll start with you.
6: Sure. So for us, it's a huge responsibility. We were really excited when we heard the news. You know, as you said, it's the first new edition in over 50 years. I think part of the reason that we may have been picked was because we could say a lot about it on social media and in our media, and get the laity as excited about it as clergy and religious as well. So we've just been so excited and really looking forward to this.
5: Okay, and from Ascension Press, we head over to Word on Fire. Brandon, how do you guys feel about this?
7: Oh, we're deeply excited about it. Liturgy of the Hours is a core part of our spirituality at Word on Fire. Many people on staff pray it regularly. We pray it together in our offices. A few years ago, we released our Liturgy of the Hours booklets, which was a monthly booklet aimed at increasing participation in Liturgy of the Hours. So we see the development of these four books as a continuation of this great desire that we have to make this prayer more popular.
5: And Jonathan, when we look at the changes that the USCCB has made to the Divine Office, what does this new translation feature as opposed to the previous one?
6: The last one was done, as we said, 50 years ago. Since then, they did release a newer edition of Liturgy of the Hours. It's the third one from the Vatican in Latin. So that has been retranslated. USC

0: CCB has added the Abbey Psalms and Canticles in there. The readings are coming from the upcoming Catholic American Bible. But they've gone with the latest translation philosophy from the Vatican. So if you remember, as part of the older language of the Mass, they might have just said, through my grievous fault, right? You would say it one time. The thought there was like saying it three times sounded a little bit unnatural, right? But in the newer translation, you would say it three times because it was more exact with the Latin. Okay. So that kind of newer translation philosophy to go with more exacting translation from the Latin is part of this new translation as well. So you're going to see a lot of that.
1: And I know that working on a new translation like this, it doesn't happen overnight. I can see you guys smiling now because this has taken years. I believe, Brandon, that this all began like back in 2001 with the late Pope Saint John Paul II. Is that right?
2: That's right. Yeah, John Paul II was very eager to introduce new, more faithful translations of the church's liturgical documents. And so they kicked it off. I think the Roman Missal was the first thing they focused on. And gradually, other liturgical documents have been coming out. This one, I think it's been almost 12 years in the making. The joke in the Catholic world is it always felt like it was 2 years away from being 2 years away. But we're finally there. We've reached the finish line. The USCCB has done extraordinary work making this happen. And we're just Ascension and Word on Fire thrilled to publish the finished version.
1: Jonathan, for people who are watching this, of course, they'll be familiar probably with the fact that priests and religious are obliged to pray the Liturgy of the Hours. But for ordinary lay Catholics who are busy every day, who say, look, I don't have time to incorporate this into my daily prayer life, what do you say to them?
0: Yeah, so I think it's maybe a bit of a misnomer. When you hear the word hours, you think it's going to take hours to do, and it really doesn't have to. It can actually be done. Some of the hours can be done very, very quickly. So one of the biggest benefits for the laity is it can give you structure for your day instead of something that you're trying to fit in. It can become something that shapes your time. But I can tell you, even in my own family, we will pray night prayer together. Again, it can go for 5 to 7 minutes. It's actually, very, very easy to do, and the kids really love it. So I would encourage laity to give it a try and to start out small. It's optional, of course, for laity, but encouraged. And there's a lot of value in it.
1: Now, Pope Leo has urged Catholics to pray the Liturgy of the Hours during his general audience. He did this earlier this month in Rome. He said, "Bound to the Eucharist, whose light it prolongs, the Liturgy of the Hours sanctifies the time of our daily lives. Each hour is an act of hope during our earthly pilgrimage. We keep watch, awaiting with the whole church the glorious return of the Lord." Brandon, can you explain to myself and to people watching the relationship that is there between the Liturgy of the Hours and the Holy Mass and what Catholics can learn, how we can lean into that?
2: Yeah, these are the two great spiritual pillars that the Church offers us, is the Mass and the Liturgy of the Hours, the two highest liturgical forms that we have. Many people find great spiritual depth in attending daily Mass and then continuing that spiritual profundity throughout the day by reading the hours as well. As the Holy Father says, it sanctifies the time throughout the day. So this is the way to answer St. Paul's call to pray without ceasing. This is the way to do it, and this is how the Church has been doing it for centuries.
1: We're talking later in the program as well about the big social media changes. So maybe instead of an hour of doom scrolling, that could be an hour that could be sanctified. It's something to think about. But I want to ask you both finally, because, at Ascension Press and Word on Fire, you both have revolutionized communicating with people, making the Bible, making the gospel, making the message of our church more accessible to millions all over the world. How are you going to apply that now to this new translation? Brandon, we'll start with you.
2: Yeah, first, I'm just grateful for all that Ascension has done in accomplishing all those great things. Word on Fire has tried to do our piece as well. Through these books, we're hoping to bring these prayers to a whole new generation of the faithful. As Jonathan alluded, for decades, this was mainly the domain of priests and religious and clergy. Not a lot of lay people prayed it, despite the Second Vatican Council wanting to increase the number of lay people praying it. So with our vast following an audience of lay people, that's what we're hoping to activate

0: the lay people into this great chorus of praise.
1: And what about you, Jonathan?
2: Yeah, I think part of the reason that both of our apostolates were picked was because we do have such a strong relationship with so many of the laity. So for us on our end, we've been creating a lot of content that shows you some behind the scenes about how it's getting made. That way you can just kind of dive in and get excited about it. But we've got a lot more coming out about, you know, how exactly to pray it, some more about the history of it, how exactly to do it, you know, some ways to do it with your family. You know, so a lot more of just keeping the conversation going, allowing people to dive in for what works with them, and bringing so much attention to it and the intent of Vatican II when they wanted the laity to really participate in this.
1: Well, congratulations to both of you on all the work you did in making this happen. And I want to thank Brandon Vault from Word on Fire and Jonathan Strait from Ascension Press. Thank you for joining me.
2: Thank you.
0: Thank you.
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3: A simple man surrounded by the ravages of poverty in Dublin saw an opportunity to spread devotion to Mary in a new and revolutionary way. A compassionate and insightful intellectual, he would begin a new order of lay Catholics known as the Legion of Mary, now the largest lay Catholic organization in the world. Recognized for his extraordinary zeal by Pope St. John Paul II, encounter a man who believed we could all be saints, Frank Duff, a model for Catholic laity, here on EWTN.
1: Progress towards ending the war with Iran appears non-existent this week, and that update tops headlines in the Week in Review. Well, last week, President Trump and Treasury Secretary Scott Bessent had promised a so-called economic D-Day against Iran. But in a press conference this week, Bessent merely announced the U.S. was ready to implement a new round of sanctions without actually doing so. Peace talks appear to have collapsed, as well as direct discussions with other countries to pressure them to cut off economic ties to Iran.
4: We don't want to speak to them. We're not looking to meet or anything.
1: With no end in sight to the war, U.S. weapon stockpiles continue to dwindle. In an exclusive report this week from the Associated Press, they say the shortage of U.S. Patriot missiles in Europe is, quote, beyond critical, citing U.S. and NATO defense officials, leaving NATO countries vulnerable to Russian missile attack. The interceptor supply has largely been diverted to the Middle East for use in the Iran war, where about 65% of the U.S. Patriot stockpile has been used up. That's according to the Center for Strategic and International Studies. In the meantime, here in the U.S., as the war drags on into its sixth month, everyday Americans are getting impatient with the economic impact it is having on their wallets.
5: Real kind of anxious or rather upset about the effects of the war and people's bottom lines on a day-to-day basis. It's really creating some problems.
6: Fuel cost alone has probably almost doubled from what it was last year. So that, you know, it's made a very big impact.
7: It's killing us. I mean, you know, even though I get a pension from the VA and I get Social Security, and we're having to pinch pennies all the time.
1: And it's not just rising costs from the war in Iran, but renewed tensions over tariffs with neighboring Canada that could hit American pocketbooks next. In a threat to one of the world's largest trading relationships, last weekend, the Trump administration imposed 50% tariffs on Canadian goods following a collapse in trade negotiations. And then in defense, this week, Canada announced it will match U.S. tariffs dollar for dollar. Prime Minister Mark Carney said the U.S. wanted, in his words, to destroy Canada's major industries, including the automotive industry and steel industry. He said the terms were not fair.
8: An attitude at the negotiation table that Canada is a subsidiary of the United States, the Canadian industry is going to be disadvantaged relative to American industry, that we're going to set up terms so that over time, Canadian industry is going to face constant headwinds. That's not something we're going to accept.
1: The new tariffs are scheduled to go into effect on September the 8th, targeting several industries, including steel, dairy products, seafood, appliances, and farm equipment. Political analysts say affordability issues stemming from the Iran war and tariff disputes will likely play a big part in voter decision-making during this November's midterm elections. And U.S. Supreme Court action could have an effect

0: on whether or not Americans can easily cast their ballots by mail. Several federal lawsuits, which will likely end up in front of the High Court, have been filed challenging a controversial executive order on mail-in voting. Claiming it is rampant with fraud, President Trump's order places severe restrictions on mail-in voting. One prohibits the U.S. Postal Service from delivering ballots to voters who are not on a list of citizens created by federal agencies. Another requires special barcodes for mail-in ballot envelopes. The League of Women Voters and other voting rights groups are challenging the administration, saying the measure would disenfranchise huge numbers of voters and inject chaos into the next election. An election law expert from the University of Notre Dame weighs in.
1: My instinct is that the rule won't take effect for the 2026 election, but of course there's going to be intense litigation about whether it can, and the courts are going to be challenged and confronted with trying to figure out what can the executive do and what can't the executive do with respect to this upcoming election.
0: Well, the U.S. Supreme Court ruled early this week that one legal challenge was premature and allowed the president's executive order to stand. But the new lawsuits have since been filed, and a federal judge issued an injunction on Thursday blocking the ballot restrictions. This as mail-in ballots to U.S. overseas and military voters are set to be mailed from some states as early as next week. A federal judge in New York has shut down a legal petition by longtime Jeffrey Epstein associate Ghislaine Maxwell, asking the court to set aside her sex trafficking conviction and 20-year prison sentence. Claiming new evidence, Maxwell called her conviction a miscarriage of justice. But this week, the judge threw out her petition, calling it meritless. Though she remains behind bars, Maxwell is still housed in a Texas prison camp under much more lenient conditions than the federal prison cell in which she had been incarcerated in until a meeting last year with the then Deputy Attorney General, Todd Blanche. A major development this week in that lawsuit against social media giant Meta. Just days into the trial in federal court, Meta settled the case, agreeing to make changes to its social media platforms and paying up to $18 billion in penalties. In the landmark lawsuit, multiple states allege that the parent company of Facebook and Instagram endangered children with addictive social media, violating federal child privacy and consumer protection laws. The changes for teen users include a 2-hour daily time limit, reduced notifications during school hours, and a mode that makes the apps unavailable from midnight until 6 a.m. Now, for many parents advocating for stricter controls on social media, this settlement is welcome but does not go far enough.
2: These are great steps in the right direction. I don't believe that we're at the end of the road at all. But I really, again, seeing this news this morning and seeing what they've agreed to, it just, to me, it shows like they knew what they were doing, and we've seen this in the court documents. So it's a little too late, coming from Meta.
0: Now, Meta has 6 months to implement these updates, and the $17 billion, a fraction of what the states were seeking in the lawsuit, will go towards state mental health and online safety training programs. The company still faces hundreds of additional lawsuits, but Meta maintains that its platforms are safe. A new retreat house in Washington, D.C. will serve as an oasis of prayer and rest for Catholics living in and around our nation's capital. The Knights of Columbus officially opened the house just this week. Archbishop William Laurie of Baltimore and Supreme Knight Patrick Kelly cut the ribbon on Wednesday. Located right next to Washington's St. John Paul II National Shrine, the retreat house is inspired by the late Polish Pope and his love of leading frequent retreats in quiet and in nature. The retreat house was purchased by the Knights of Columbus 2 years ago and can accommodate 40 guests. Supreme Knight Kelly gave his remarks at the opening.
3: The retreat house is here really to be a pilgrimage place, a place of prayer for pilgrims to come and to have an experience and encounter with Jesus. It will allow men and women and families to come here for a multi-day visit, to go on retreat and to be in a serene environment for a couple of days, to really get away from the hustle and bustle of family life and to connect with Christ and really to connect with one another.
0: The retreat house also features a chapel, a library.

0: library and a dining hall, and their calendar is already filling up for the rest of the year. We'll be back in just a moment.
1: Can you reflect in particular how he's helped to shape maybe how you approach your vocation in the priesthood and particularly your role as bishop?
0: Next, the bishop who oversees the hometown cathedral of the soon-to-be blessed Archbishop Fulton Sheen shares his insights on Sheen's far-reaching impact, even into his own personal ministry.
2: O God, Lord of heaven and earth, you alone have accomplished all we have done. May this first Catholic satellite television network be a tribute to the beauty of your church. May your Son, the Eternal Word, be glorified through this work of your hands. Bless all the programs that will issue forth from its facilities. Just as your word issued forth from you, Lord Father, may that same word touch each heart that listens to this network. Let your Spirit work with freedom through every teacher who proclaims your truth and your church. Bestow upon this network the power to inspire men to seek holiness of heart, zeal for the extension of your church, courage to seek after justice and human rights, and patience to endure persecution. Amen.
3: Presenting His Excellency Bishop Fulton J. Sheen in Life is Worth Living, a program devoted to the everyday problems of all of us. And now, just before Bishop Sheen.
0: Well, we are just 1 month away from the beatification of one of America's most famous Catholic figures, Archbishop Fulton Sheen. In an era right before Mother Angelica, his popular Catholic television ministry touched millions and influenced generations of people to grow closer to their faith. Now, even decades after his death in 1979, his message and his example continue to inspire. In fact, the current bishop of his home diocese in Peoria, Illinois, Bishop Louis Tilka, says his devotion to the soon-to-be-blessed Fulton Sheen only emerged when he came to Peoria and learned more about him. And now he feels Sheen's intercession every day. Bishop Tilka recently sat down with Catherine Hadrow as he prepares for the September 24th beatification in nearby St. Louis and the events that will accompany it in Peoria.
1: Bishop Tilka, thank you so much for taking the time for this interview.
4: Glad to be with you. Thank you for coming.
1: As the Bishop of Peoria, what was your reaction when the Vatican officially announced Fulton Sheen's beatification is moving forward this year?
4: Well, it was certainly a lot of excitement knowing that we could move forward with the beatification. Something we've been working on and praying for a long, long time. I was glad to finally get official word that that was happening so that I could share the news and do so with confidence. You know, I always said we weren't going to say anything until we knew something for sure. So when we finally got the news, we had plans in place to be able to make an announcement to the world that this wonderful individual in our faith is moving one step closer to sainthood.
1: I was able to meet Mass attendees at the 7 a.m. Mass, and for them to be able to venerate his relics on a regular basis,
4: sure.
1: I mean, what a gift to the local faithful.
4: You know, every time our sacristy door, coming from the sacristy into the cathedral for Mass, and that every time I walk out that door, I stop and pause and, think of him as I look at his tomb, knowing what he did, how he lived his life for the Lord and the impact he had. It humbles me and it excites me, you know. I am nowhere near the bishop, the orator, the teacher, the media figure that Fulton Sheen was and is to the church. And I just find so much inspiration that I can do more when I think of every time I pass by the way he lived his life. Mm.
1: Do you feel his intercession in your life?
4: Oh, absolutely. Yeah. Absolutely. I obviously, beyond those moments of just walking past the tomb and pausing when I exit the sacristy, I mean, every time I'm in the cathedral, I walk over and

0: say a prayer. I pray to him each morning when I'm doing the holy hour that he inspired so many to do. Mm-hmm. You know, asking that if I can have just a little bit of his gifts and talents, then I would consider myself successful as a bishop.
1: You are an Illinois native. Did you grow up, you know, with a devotion to Fulton Sheen, or what was your awareness of him?
0: Yeah, as a young boy, I did not really know of him. Once I was in the seminary, I obviously had heard about him, did a little bit of reading, saw, you know, a few online videos of Life is Worth Living. So I knew of him, but I wouldn't say that I really had a devotion to him or that I really knew him, nor did I understand the impact that he has had on the church. And so, again, going back to when I was first named bishop and now having been brought to Peoria is when I really started to get to know. In fact, when one of the things I started as the bishop of Peoria was to celebrate Mass in front of the tomb, and we do that three times a year, on his birthday, May 8th, on the day of his priesthood ordination on September 20th, and on the day of his death, which is December 9th. And the first time we did that was on December 9th. And as part of my homily, I said that I'm getting to know a new friend. As I started to read his works and learn more about him and learn about him through experience as well. I mean, the stories that people have are just so amazing. And so my devotion to him has really grown since becoming the Bishop of Peoria. But it's such a powerful witness, and everything I read from him, I just find inspiration. You know, during Lent, I was reading his Reflections on the Seven Last Words of Christ. There's an anthology that puts together seven different times that he gave those reflections. And every day, as I read something, just one of those reflections, there was so much to take in and to reflect upon, at times very comforting and at times really challenging. And that's the gift that he had, was to take the gospel. And if we're not living it the way we're supposed to, he could challenge us to do better. And if we were doing it, if we are doing it the way we're supposed to, he found ways to say things that would just encourage us on in our witness of faith.
1: He really has inspired and encouraged so many Catholic faithful. Can you reflect in particular how he's helped to shape maybe how you approach your vocation in the priesthood and particularly your role as bishop?
0: I think I have found more meaning in my holy hour, having prayed and connected to him and knowing that that was such a key and vital point, part of his daily life, right? It's not like I never did a holy hour before I became a bishop in that, but the sense of being here in Peoria with this man who just so masterfully articulated the importance of spending time in front of the Blessed Sacrament and allowing the Lord to speak to us. I think that my appreciation of that time has grown because of that connection to him and inspiration. I think that his willingness to, in a sense, take risks, you know, to use things that were new, encourages me, especially as a bishop in a new apostolic age, to think, well, how can we do things differently? Right? We can't live in the maintenance mode. We have to live in the mission mode. And, you know, being missionary means being willing to take some risks and maybe to make some difficult decisions and, you know, have confidence that the Spirit is leading us. And so I find that that inspires me. And then his ability just to connect one-on-one with people really reminds me that, you know, the gospel is best witnessed not just when I'm standing in the pulpit preaching a homily or giving a speech somewhere. It's mostly impactful when I'm sitting with one person or one small group of people and having a conversation about our faith. And the ability to make somebody feel very important when I'm with them. You know, so many people talk about when he was on

0: TV. It was like, he's looking through the TV, talking just to you. And we know that he was talking to millions of people, but his ability to just make that personal connection reminds me of how important that is to do in my own life.
1: That's a beautiful reflection. Finally, as we're getting closer to this beatification date, how are you feeling? Especially the thought that more people might come to know and love Fulton Sheen as well.
0: How am I feeling? That's a great question. There's moments where I'm overwhelmed, and I'm blessed because I have a good team with me, and I have some good friends who are reminding me to take care of myself. But there's just so much to do, and I'm excited about it all. I just want to. My hope and my prayer is that this one moment that we're blessed to celebrate in the life of the church will bring not just the 70,000 plus in the stadium, but what I hope will be millions around the world watching or streaming. I hope it will be a moment where the grace of the Holy Spirit is going to work in the church through the witness of this one individual that we'll get to call blessed. And that literally people will feel closer to Jesus and the calling that we have to be a part of his church. If it converts one person, it'll be worth all of the effort, but I think it's going to be far more reaching than just that one person.
1: Well, thank you for shepherding this cause forward and taking the time to speak with me today, Bishop Tilghut. Thank you so much.
0: Sure. Great.
2: 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Because here on EWTN News In Depth, you just saw that wonderful report from my colleague, Catherine Hadrow, who is normally sitting right here in this chair every week. Well, at the moment, she's a little bit too busy to be here. Welcome, Augustine James Hadrow, born earlier this week to Catherine and her husband, Matthew. Little Augie is named in honor of St. Augustine and to acknowledge the Holy Father's Augustinian roots. So cute, look at that. Both mother and son are doing very well. And by all accounts, Dad, we're told, he's hanging in there too. Our huge congratulations to Catherine, Matt, and big sister Lily on this wonderful addition to their growing family. And that is it for this edition of EWTN News In Depth. I'm Colm Flynn. This program will be preempted next week for a special in-depth report. In this time slot, join us for Faith on the Baltics, Catholicism at Europe's Eastern Edge. I travel to Latvia, Lithuania and Estonia to explore Christianity in these former Baltic countries, Soviet-occupied countries. I'll share surprising new trends that are reshaping the religious landscape there for better and for worse. And our team has been hard at work on more in-depth special programming for this hour. On September 11th, I will be back with Hope After 9/11, stories of faith and courage on the 25th anniversary of the September 11th terrorist attacks that changed America. And on September 18th, during his birthday week, join us for The Making of a Missionary Pope, the journey of Leo XIV through the four places that helped shape Robert Prevost into our Holy Father. We hope you'll tune in for our special reports or catch them online at EWTN News' YouTube page. We'll be back with a new edition of EWTN News In Depth on September the 25th and a full report on the beatification of Archbishop Fulton Sheen the day before. But until then, thank you for watching and God bless.

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0: Capitol Hill. Plus, restless heart as the church celebrates the feast of St. Augustine of Hippo. We look at the profound effect the beloved saint has had on the church, even down to the present day. These stories and more tonight.
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0: Thank you for being with us on the feast of St. Augustine of Hippo, Bishop and Doctor of the Church. We begin tonight with the search and rescue operations in Nepal and China. At least 579 people are confirmed dead and at least 2,500 are missing following those devastating flash floods and mudslides. Crews are battling through what they are calling liquid concrete. One survivor gave a chilling account of what she encountered.
2: So the way it came just like a tsunami. It just came going all the way up, and just like a tsunami, the how it sweeps going like a roll, it just took the buses, the vans, houses, people, everything. We saw people just getting sucked in the water.
0: There have been some incredible rescues. These men were pulled out from a tunnel of a hydropower plant and carried across the slick mud. Crews are still trying to work as quickly as possible, but there are many obstacles.
3: The main challenge they're facing now is that after the water levels subside, the place has become the full of swamp where it's difficult to maneuver and difficult to land the helicopters.
0: More than 3,700 people have been rescued in Nepal so far, but today police issued an alert after receiving information that a dam on the Tibet side had burst. Security personnel, rescue crews, and relief workers were told to stay on high alert and move to a safe location if necessary. President Donald Trump spent today in Houston honoring astronauts who completed that amazing lunar mission this past spring. At the same time, today marks 6 months since the war against Iran was launched. President Trump emphasized the importance of space in defeating enemies here on Earth. He also announced a brand new U.S. Space Academy. White House correspondent Owen Jensen reports. Owen.
4: Veronica, good evening to you. Well, as the president celebrated their success and looked forward to future space travel, he also connected space exploration to fighting and winning wars, including with Iran.
5: President Donald Trump awards the Artemis II crew for their mission around the moon, the Congressional Space Medal of Honor. NASA sent the astronauts on their record-breaking lunar flyby. President Trump says more astronauts will return to the lunar surface before the end of his term.
6: And when we do, they'll plant this very important flag to mark the site of the first permanent American settlement on the moon. They're going to have a settlement. They're building a settlement up in the moon.
5: The astronauts said they wanted to inspire the nation and the world.
7: And the one thing that really sticks out to us is you said how proud you are and how proud our nation is of the job that we have just accomplished. And for us, that is what we set out to do.
5: NASA's administrator says the Artemis II astronauts deserve this recognition.
8: Thank you for showing us the moon again, for showing the world your humanity, and for passing your knowledge and the baton to the astronauts who will follow in your very accomplished footsteps. There are no finer humans we could have sent as our ambassadors to the stars.
5: While the president celebrates the lunar excursion back on Earth, the war with Iran still unresolved as it reaches the half-year mark. The president told the assembled astronauts and engineers,
6: what space has done for our military in terms of offensive and defensive capability is incredible. Don't forget, I was the one that gave you Space Force.
5: President Trump says the U.S. military gets so much of its information from Space Force, which makes us a much better military.
6: You look at our blockade, which is incredible. It's so successful, being helped by space.
5: In addition, President Trump signed an executive order to create the new U.S. Space Academy. He calls it a big deal and says he'll be choosing a location soon.
6: But it'll serve both the United States Space Force as well as NASA and the civilian spaceflight industry, and it'll attract, train, and graduate the very best of our nation.
4: Now, the executive order on establishing the U.S. Space Academy declares at the very top, space is a critical domain for American national security. Veronica?
0: And Owen, President Trump also addressed an exciting launch on Sunday.
4: Yeah, very exciting this Sunday, as you mentioned early in the morning from Kennedy Space Center. The Roman Space Telescope will be launched. It's a fascinating piece of equipment, multi-billion dollars. NASA says it will, get this, investigate

0: dark energy, map billions of galaxies, study black holes, and then send all that data right back here to us on Earth. And Veronica, I'll send it back to you a much shorter distance right now. See you later.
1: Incredible. Thanks so much, Owen. In his first high-profile speech, Federal Reserve Chairman Kevin Warsh says inflation is still too high and signaled that rate hikes may need to bring it down.
2: The Fed's preferred measure of inflation, the one I talked about earlier, the 12-month change in the PC price index stands at 3.7%, with a 6-month change a little above 4. The comparable measures from the CPI index are also elevated, as our core measures both of PCE and CPI inflation. None of these measures are perfect, but they all tell a similar story. Inflation is running above our 2% target. So the Fed's predominant focus right now should be on prices.
1: U.S. stocks dipped slightly after the news. The Dow Jones Industrial Average fell 0.1%, and the NASDAQ fell 0.6%. As Congress nears the end of its session, pro-life lawmakers are making a major coordinated push to move a slate of key bills across the finish line. Their focus is twofold: advancing new federal protections for the unborn and enacting strict regulations to safeguard female athletes. And that's not all. Capitol Hill correspondent Eric Rosales joins us with the latest. Eric.
3: Good evening, Veronica. Besides pro-life legislation and protecting women's sports, there's also a push by lawmakers to end federal funding promoting gender research and transitions on minors. Lawmakers say using taxpayer dollars is unconstitutional. Plus, they believe the legislation will shield children from permanent medical psychological damage. Senator Roger Marshall, a medical doctor, says he's seen the damage firsthand.
4: Mental illness is going along with this, and it's just hard for me to believe that we're doing irreversible damage to these young men and women. And it's just not the surgery that's irreversible, it's the chemicals that are irreversible as well. Many of the hormones that they're using cause irreversible damage as well.
5: Their minds are still forming, their values, their core being is still evolving when they're children. So taking what God created and changing it into something else while someone is a minor is not just something the federal funds should be spent on.
3: Some say the Democrats' policies are to blame.
6: This is about good and evil at the end of the day. They preyed on the minds of young Americans and misguided parents, confusing them. And that is the Democrats' aim here. They want to have gender versus gender adversity.
3: While there is no exact number, estimates put approximately 724,000 youth between the ages 13 to 17 identify as transgender. Since February, Democrats have been pushing a transgender bill of rights.
7: For every trans kid and every trans person in this country, no one should have to worry that they'll be denied health care, housing, education, or the ability to live openly as themselves because of who they are. No parent should fear that their child's safety or future is up for political debate.
3: Republicans are concerned about losing the House in the midterms, so they're also making an effort to expand historical pro-life provisions in government funding packages, such as the Hyde Amendment, which prevents taxpayer dollars from being used to fund abortions. At the Capitol, Eric Rosales, EWTN News Nightly.
1: 5 years ago this Monday, the U.S. withdrawal from Afghanistan came to a deadly end. 13 U.S. service members were killed in the bombing at Abbey Gate outside Kabul's international airport. Today, Afghanistan is still facing a deepening humanitarian crisis with drought putting increasing pressure on already struggling communities. Limited access to health care and education is leaving millions of people vulnerable. Joining me now is Bustan Fahim, the Deputy Director for Programs with the International Rescue Committee for Afghanistan. Thank you so much for joining us.
8: Thank you for having me, Veronica. It's nice to see you.
1: Bustan, can you tell us about the work the International Rescue Committee does in Afghanistan and how long the IRC has been working there?
8: Thank you. IRC Afghanistan has been working in Afghanistan since 1988. And for the past 5 years, we have been delivering integrated services such as health, nutrition, water, sanitation, hygiene, protection, economic recovery and development, and emergency responses in different provinces across Afghanistan.
1: You have a presence inside Kabul and beyond. Can you share with us where the IRC works in the country?

0: Being closer to the communities is what defines IRC. We are present in northern Afghanistan, in eastern Afghanistan, in western Afghanistan, that there are different contexts in these zones that we are working. For example, if you go to the north zone, it's much more about economic recovery and development.
1: What would you say is the greatest area of humanitarian need right now?
0: As you know, in Afghanistan, almost 50% of the population are reliant on humanitarian needs. The communities that we are working with them, they are losing their capacity to cope in the face of the problems that they are facing. As you know, climate in some of the communities that we are working, there has been 45% rain deficit just last year. So the people, 70% of the entire population, they rely on agriculture and livestock for their livelihoods. So it means it will be very difficult for them to cope.
1: What are the most important things the IRC can provide to help families and communities meet those needs?
0: We are currently running 15 health facilities. Besides that, we are supporting men and women, particularly in the northern Afghanistan, to enable them to have the capacity and resources to generate income for their families, which is really critical at this point of the time.
1: Do you have any long-term goals for your work in the region?
0: So our long-term goal is, first of all, we are envisioning a future where there is no need for a humanitarian organization and people have the resources to cope with the problems that they are facing. We are focusing on critical sectors that we have, which is health, nutrition, wash, protection, economic recovery and development, and education.
1: Bustan Fahim, thank you so much.
0: Thank you, Veronica.
1: We have a lot more still to come on EWTN News Nightly, prayer and social justice. Pope Leo XIV met with a U.S. delegation from the St. Vincent de Paul Society, what he urged them to do, and escalating attacks. We bring you the latest on the situation for Christians in Nigeria.
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3: Bye now. God love you.
1: Pope Leo met with a delegation from the St. Vincent de Paul Society of the United States of America. The organization was founded in 1833. Members offer service to those who are needy and suffering. The Holy Father urged the group to always give of themselves.
6: In this way, the Lord's grace will steadily purify your hearts and minds, and you will more readily recognize Christ in your neighbor, both in those you serve and in those with whom you work.
1: Christians are under attack in Nigeria from Islamist terrorist armed herders and bandit gangs. More Christians are killed for their faith in Nigeria than anywhere else in the world. That's according to religious freedom watchdogs. Last year, President Trump designated Nigeria a country of particular concern under the International Religious Freedom Act for having engaged in or tolerated particularly severe violations of religious freedom. So what is the situation there now? Joining me now to discuss this is Father Remiges Ahula, former director of the Catholic Diocese of McCurdy's Commission on Justice, Development, and Peace. Thank you so much for joining us.
7: Thank you.
1: Father Remy, we know that
7: I'm happy to be here.
1: We know things have been especially dangerous for Christians in Nigeria. What is the situation like right now?
7: Well, we can say that the situation has slightly

0: improved, because that is what we're seeing, especially in some parts of Nigeria. But in the Middle Belt area where I come from, the situation is still very dangerous because just this week, just last week, there were attacks in a neighboring state in Nasarawa, in Plateau State, for instance, that killed many persons and many displaced. In my own state of Benue State, where I shared some reports with you earlier, you can see that we track the killings from January to August. There are still pockets of attacks that are taking place. The sad situation, though, is that a lot of people think that unless people are killed in their hundreds before this should be news. But for those of us who are with on the local, on the grounds in the villages, and have been telling these people for a long time, we notice that the situation has not improved so really. In the diocese of Katsina, that used to be a part of Makurdi Diocese, there was an attack just some days ago that killed a lot of people. As I speak to you, the survivors have not been catered for. There are some are still in the hospitals, still recovering from their injuries. In my own diocese of Makurdi, you see the same situation in terms of one or two persons killed when they're trying to access their farms or when they're trying to go a little bit into the villages where their farms are. So the situation has not really changed too much. We may say that the daily attacks of hundreds or 50 that were killed in the past is no longer like that, but people are still being killed in their tens and that in their 20s, and villages are still being attacked. So we may say that the situation has improved only to the extent that not hundreds of people are killed, but people are still being killed. And as a matter of fact, there is nothing to tell us or to suggest that the situation will improve even in the next few months, because those who are displaced and living in IDP camps are still there. No proper arrangement to return them back to their ancestral homes. Their villages are still being occupied by the Islamists, who have massive weapons and who don't want people to go back to their villages. It's not just in Benue State, it is happening in Plateau State, it is happening in parts of Nasarawa State and also Taraba State.
1: We continue to hear these unfortunate stories. What can the U.S. government do to add pressure on the government in Nigeria and to finally take action?
0: Yes, we have been appealing to the U.S. government to act. And indeed, President Trump did act by designating Nigeria as a country of particular concern for religious persecution. And we do think that that is the first step. There was also some military interventions. Even though the military interventions came in a place we think are not very helpful, because the bulk of the killings are taking place in the Middle Belt, in the Middle Belt states of Plateau, Benue, Nasarawa, and Taraba. So if something needs to be done in terms of kinetic action, it should be concentrated in the Middle Belt area where you have the Fulani, this group that is going about massacring people and killing people in the name of grazing, which is not grazing at all, because they use weapons, AK-47s and machete, and they have maimed thousands, they have killed thousands, they have displaced millions, and they are occupying those villages. So it is not about grazing. We know that it is an agenda to dispossess people of their lands and to stay there permanently. Otherwise, they wouldn't be occupying those lands, and they wouldn't be preventing villagers from coming back. So to answer your question, I think that the concentration should be in the Middle Belt area, where we should see more security arrangements done in the Middle Belt area to forestall this bloodshed that we've been seeing over the years.
1: Father Remy, thank you so much.
0: Thank you.
1: Up next on EWTN News Nightly, Motherly Persistence, the inspiring story behind the saint the church celebrates today and the effect he's had on Pope Leo. Plus, her violin was blessed by Pope Leo, and now it will be used in a very meaningful performance. We speak to her next.
2: In the morning, God's presence enveloped me in a special way. As I saw the immeasurable greatness of God, and at the same time, his great humility towards his creatures. Then I heard Jesus speak these words.

0: In the Old Covenant, I sent prophets wielding thunderbolts to my people. Today, I am sending you with my mercy to the people of the whole world. I do not want to punish aching mankind, but I desire to heal it, pressing it to my merciful heart. I use punishment when they themselves force me to do so. My hand is reluctant to take hold of the sword of justice. Before the day of justice, I am sending the day of mercy.
1: After hearing these words, I started to say my chaplet of divine mercy, and after I finished it, the Lord spoke to me, saying,
0: Oh, what great graces I will grant to souls who say this chaplet. The very depths of my tender mercy are stirred for the sake of those who say the chaplet. Write down these words, my daughter. Speak to the whole world about my mercy. Let all mankind recognize my unfathomable mercy. It is a sign for the end times. After it will come the day of justice. While there is still time, let them have recourse to the fount of my mercy.

0: Today, the church celebrates the feast day of St. Augustine of Hippo. His story of conversion and faith still inspires people centuries later, including the current pope. EWTN News' Zofia Chubek reports.
1: Honored as a doctor of the church and one of the four original Latin fathers, St. Augustine's road to Christ was a dramatic one.
2: Augustine, as we know, in his life, is the man or the saint of father of conversion, no? As what is stated in the confession, my heart is restless and this it rests in you.
1: In his relentless search for truth, the young Augustine turned to different philosophies and religions, like Manichaeism. But his final conversion to Christianity was the answer to 17 years of prayers made by the woman who loved him most.
2: Thanks to Saint Monica, his mother teaches him to be converted, no? To know God, no? Especially the salvation.
1: Augustine's faith and writings would shape Christianity for centuries, and they inspired the Augustinian order, an order in which would attract a certain Robert Prevost. Earlier this summer, Pope Leo XIV travelled to the town of Pavia in northern Italy to visit the Basilica of San Pietro in Celdoro, where St. Augustine is buried.
3: We must consider this basilica as the mother house of all those who follow the rule of St. Augustine and thus live the Augustinian spirituality. Therefore, this is the place where Augustine lives, where his bones rest.
1: He is the first pontiff in history to have been elected from the order of St. Augustine, and this is reflected in the Holy Father's deep commitment to the Augustinian values of community.
4: La spiritualità di Papa Leone XIV.
3: The spirituality of Pope Leo XIV is a spirituality rooted in the works of Augustine, and above all, in Augustine's human and spiritual journey. The fundamental principles of Augustinian spirituality are, first and foremost, the pursuit of unity, the unity of hearts.
4: Manifesta l'unità trinitaria di Dio.
1: St. Augustine's influence has endured for centuries, and his writings and example offer insight into faith, the realities of human nature, and the search for truth. In Rome, Zofia Chubak for EWTN News Nightly.
0: It was a papal blessing that inspired a sense of profound responsibility. A special prayer and musical gathering was recently held in Castel Gandolfo. Pope Leo blessed the violin of Anastasia Petroshak. Her instrument is very dear to her and will travel back with her to Ukraine for a very meaningful moment. We are delighted that Anastasia Petroshak is joining us today along with her violin to tell us more about this story. Anastasia, welcome.
5: Thank you. Thank you very much.
0: You performed for the Holy Father. What was that experience like, and how did it come?

0: come about?
1: It was so emotional and intense, and it happened because I collaborate with Andrea Bocelli since 2010, and I think it was natural for him to invite me for this concert because we played in very many spiritual places such as Lourdes, Fatima, Loreto, and this concert was very special to me, especially for the blessing of this violin.
0: Tell us, what was that like in that moment that the Holy Father blessed your violin? It's something that I'm sure you'll remember for the rest of your life.
1: Of course, also because it was my dream since 2012 when the violin was born, when it was created for me. And I always dreamt about having it holified. And it happened after the concert. I spoke to the Holy Father about my trip to Ukraine, about the Roots Project, about the wish for the peace, and that my violin and my music could bring something better, some light to Ukraine. And he blessed the violin.
0: With so much darkness, obviously, you are hoping to bring some light. And next month, you will be in Kyiv to perform the world premiere of a new violin concerto by a Ukrainian composer. Can you tell us more about how important this concert is for you and, of course, your country?
1: It is very personal for me as well, because I'm returning to my roots, literally, not only through music. And it's like a journey in my memory as well, because it's since many years that I didn't go to Ukraine, and especially I grew up in Italy, so I spent a lot of years there. And for me, it's a very profound moment to reconnect with my roots, with the people who are there, especially to bring something, not only to play the concert, but to bring with me light, peace, hopefully.
0: Now, you have said that you express yourself sometimes when you play and that there's a special connection with the audience, that can happen, and you feel God can speak through you and through your violin. Could you play something for us?
1: Yes, of course. I will play the piece that I will record in Ukraine as well with the other pieces, and it will be part of the documentary film as well.

0: Anastasia, that was absolutely beautiful. Thank you so much for coming on and sharing more about your experience with the Holy Father and, of course, your upcoming performance in Ukraine.
1: Thank you for the invitation.
0: We thank you for watching tonight. Remember, you can follow us on social media, Facebook, X, YouTube, and Instagram at EWTN News Nightly. I'm Veronica Dudo. Good night and God bless.

Lord God, give us all the grace we need to ascend above ourselves, above the things around us, that we may never lose sight of thy kingdom, thy awesome presence, thy presence within us, thy presence around us, thy presence above us, thy presence beneath us. That everywhere we go, and in everything we do, you are present to give us courage and strength and hope. And so let our hearts and our minds ascend often above the things of this world, that we may live now as we shall one day live in thy kingdom. Amen.

0: Hi, I'm Doug Keck, and this is an EWTN bookmark. Our special guest author right here in the studio with me is Robert Spitzer, SJ, PhD. This book, Christ versus Satan in Our Daily Lives, The Cosmic Struggle Between Good and Evil, published by Ignatius Press and naturally available through our EWTN religious catalog. Well, Father Robert Spitzer, anytime there's discussions that have to do with the evil one, it seems like you have problems. Do you have any stories related to writing this book and dealing with this book?
1: Oh, yeah. When we first tried to get the promotions going for it, Teresa Tomio was doing an interview with me, and in the midst of the interview, all we got through, this is a regular hardline phone, not a cell phone. All we got was static, and it was so difficult to do the thing. We were just about ready to give up because, of course, it seemed like something was trying to stop us. And then I was invited to do this big podcast for the Catholic Information Center in Washington, D.C. Right. And the minute we started doing it, I got about maybe 10 minutes into the thing. And then, you know, the recording machine failed, then the machine to transmit it, you know, to all the various podcasters who were receiving it failed.
0: On the web,
1: and then,
0: right?
1: Everything failed, one after the next, and finally, you know, we basically had to redo it later on. But, I mean, this is very, very typical.
0: And looks do you think that is?
1: Oh, I think the evil spirit just wants to put every obstacle he can in the way, and God allows him to do it in his permissive will.
0: Right, right.
1: And I suppose to test our own resolve to getting the word out and our desire to just keep pushing forward and to make the efforts that need to be made and to actually take the crosses that are presented to us and to get it out. And
0: well, do you think it's also the fact that he's done a really good job of convincing people that he and his minions don't exist?
1: Oh, yes. I think the evil spirit definitely does not want anybody to know any, you know, thing about himself, certainly doesn't want anybody to know anything about his techniques, how he works through the deadly sins, how, you know, what a possession is, and how this can actually happen, and why there's an increase in the number of possessions and obsessions and oppressions that are happening, you know, by the evil spirit, and how those things worked in the lives of the saints. And anytime these things come to light, the darkness, you know, namely the evil spirit, suffers. And so, absolutely, he's going to try and throw every roadblock.
0: How does he suffer? How does he suffer when it comes to light?
1: Because, you know, the darkness likes to remain hidden. And when light is cast on that darkness and all of his insidious schemes are revealed and how he works those insidious schemes, then, of course, his project is undermined. It fails. And people, you know, proceed on their path to virtue. And they proceed in a really good way. I mean, you know, things happen. And when people have an aversion to evil, they start getting serious about their moral lives. And they start saying, you know, I don't like the guy who's in charge of the operation here. The sin, you know, we always hear this thing, oh, victimless sin or something of that nature. But once you begin to see how sin works and how the devil works and how he kind of, you know, step by step, he increases everything until, of course, you're sucked into the lie that it really doesn't matter anyway. When it does matter, the further along the road he gets you, the harder it is to turn around. And if you keep saying that again and again in an interview, he's not going to like it.
0: Well, once he gets you to cross over, then he can give you a hard time about what a terrible person you really are anyway.
1: That's one of his key plans is first he talks you into to doing things and gives you all the temptations you could possibly want and all the deceits to justify it. Then when you go over the line, he becomes the accuser. You know, you dirty, rotten little wretch. You know, I always knew that you would do something just like this. And by the way, God really hates you because of it. And, you know, you're beyond the,
0: you've
1: the point.
0: You've let so many people down.
1: I mean,
0: and, you know,
1: that's
0: really.
1: Right. And you're beyond the point of forgiveness and, you know, blah, blah, blah, blah, blah. And, of course, all the lies, more deceits are compounded on the accusations. So, oh, no, he's got a very, very good plan and sticks to it. And it works with a whole lot of people in the contemporary world. And a lot of people just prefer to remain ignorant because they can't stand the thought that they might actually

0: be playing into, you know, this very demonic preternatural force that...
1: And that's an important point, because in order for it to really cause a problem, you have to play into it and invite into it.
0: Exactly, right. Correct. Right. And that's it. The devil has, you know, he can't work against your freedom, and he cannot enter into your free choice. Mm. So you're going to be free to choose no matter what. Now, when a devil is manifesting in a possessed person during that moment, it would be very hard to get into the free choice. But the devil can't invade your free choice, undermine it, and destroy it. That remains intact. But when they're manifesting, you know, it's like there's a block there, mm-hmm. but they don't manifest, you know, possess people. You know, they obviously, the possession is you know, it's
1: almost
0: undone.
1: Like a computer virus. You let it in, and even the things that are designed to stop it after, it gets blocked on solving the problem.
0: Yeah, but then eventually, they won't stay that way for 24 hours. They'll be manifesting for about an hour, hour and a half, and then it'll go away for the rest of the day and then come back again. But while they're manifesting, they're blocked in the manifestation.
1: Now, you laid out the trilogy of your three books. Now, you made this the volume one of it, Called Out of Darkness, Contending with Evil Through the Church, Virtue, and Prayer. Why did you think that was important for this to be the first one of the trilogy?
0: Because if you don't understand, if we don't understand that there's a cosmic struggle between good and evil, right, there's this fundamental, you know, whole arena of reality that is not... immediately apparent to our senses, but it's there all right. And of course, it's the real reason we're alive. You know, are we going to come down on the side of cosmic good or cosmic evil? Are we going to help, you know, the devil to defeat cosmic good, or are we going to help God to defeat cosmic evil? You know, this whole arena of our freedom actually having a spiritual consequence, not only to our salvation, but potentially the salvation of all kinds of other people as well. So you look at that and you go, wow, this whole arena is there, and this is why the devil is so anxious to get his propaganda out. This is why Jesus was so forceful in talking about Satan and talking about hell and giving us those warnings that this could be a reality for us if we allow ourselves to follow Satan into that, you know, freely choosing his lifestyle, freely choosing right into a hellish eternity, etc. So I just want people to know, hey, when you get to my third book in the series on the moral wisdom of the Catholic Church, I'm going to talk a lot about, you know, the emotional health of people, etc. But the spiritual health of people is the number one deal. In other words, we want people to know, you keep going down this lifestyle that's antithetical to Jesus' teaching, contrary to Jesus' teaching, you're going to see, hey, you know, I'm losing control. I mean, I'm getting more and more addicted to this sinful lifestyle, more and more addicted to my own ego, more and more addicted to dominating others, more and more addicted to each and every one of those deadly sins, you know, and it's really getting hard to turn around. So
1: do people also, in some ways, when that's going on, also tend to be repelled from goodness?
0: Yes. You know. Yes, absolutely. And that's the whole point, is not only to be repelled by the goodness, but to ridicule it.
1: Right.
0: And, you know, pretend that you're above it, to do the old Nietzschean beyond good and evil. Absolutely. You know, these people come, you know, most arrogantly talking about, you know, how, you know, the church or Jesus or, you know, his moral teaching are so, you know, antithetical to the culture. They're just not in the mainstream. These poor, you know, anachronistic Christians, you know, they're living according to a bygone age and slipped into some medieval tradition and so forth and so on. But at the end of the day, you know, that's just the devil's propaganda that keeps everything, you know, in this person's life hidden. They're so arrogant and so, you know, they believe so much in this false interpretation of reality and evil that, you know, it's really hard to reclaim them. You know, even if you try to talk sense into them and you say, do you really think a guy like Hitler is just, you know, part of a medieval myth that the church is inserting here, that Jesus is talking about this devil? You think it's just a myth and there's nothing to Jesus at all? And you try to give them evidence for Jesus from history, evidence for Jesus from science and Shroud or Eucharistic Mary, try to give them

0: The evidence of patent evil and the
1: right.
0: the Pol Pots and the Hitlers,
1: right.
0: the Stalins of this world, and it's just like getting
1: right.
0: These people just don't even figure that they're threatened,
1: right.
0: that there's any danger
1: in some,
0: to this
1: in
0: whatsoever.
1: In some cases, a lot of people like to demonize these individuals,
0: oh, yeah.
1: as if he was crazy or he was insane or he was personally evil, without understanding so many other good people, quote unquote, did horrible things as well. With the circumstances allowed that to occur.
0: Oh yeah.
1: That's the evil influence that's just not restricted to, Adolf Hitler.
0: No, certainly not.
1: Right.
0: I mean, it's a lot of ordinary people.
1: Absolutely. And so you're at risk yourself, right?
0: Oh, absolutely.
1: Right.
0: And that's the whole point.
1: Right.
0: But the real arrogance and, just being cocksure of yourself and just saying, I just feel like the culture, mainstream morality is really the truth, and all these other things are just psychologically unhealthy. It's exactly the opposite. You present the evidence to them, and you just show, hey, if you don't follow the teaching of Jesus, right, mm-hmm. you think cohabitation is so good? It's not good.
1: Mm-hmm.
0: A guarantee of breaking up your marriage in the future, of having unsatisfying and non-longevity oriented marriages, mm-hmm. just go ahead and cohabitate longer, mm-hmm. and you can preserve. All these people who say, oh, it's great to have premarital sex, there's nothing wrong with it, pornography is a victimless sin,
1: right.
0: all these things, abortion, no problem, it's just a few cells, don't worry about it, all these things, you start doing these things and just watch your own emotional health catapult to the ground. And not only your emotional health, but your religious, your spiritual life is going to go right downwards as well, along with your emotional health. And then when that happens, your relational and marital health are going to go right down the drain. And I've got in my third volume in this mm-hmm. series called The Moral Wisdom of the Catholic Church, I have all these studies that show the complete decline of people. People say, pornography victims, just leave people alone, let them watch their porn. And you say, well, wait a minute, aren't you going to take a look at the tripling in the divorce rate that takes place? Aren't you going to look at the fact that depression levels increase as time spent looking at pornography increase? Aren't you going to look at the huge study done by the University of Oklahoma that shows that the more time you spend on pornography, the more decline you have in your spiritual life, church attendance, Bible reading, etc. And then on top of it, you can see that it's not just the marriage, risky sexual behaviors, arrest records, spending tons of money, financial disasters, victimless.
1: Right.
0: I mean, it's like we got to break through, but the mainstream culture has, their little aphorisms and their little,
1: Well, so many of these things were naive ideas in 1970. When somebody thought at the time, well, maybe if we did it this way, it'd work. But historically, we've now seen over the last 50 plus years that these things are a disaster. I can always attest from mm-hmm. having worked on a channel that featured, certain exploitations, mm-hmm. that the more you saw and the harder they had to make it to keep people interested, and the more of a negative impact that had on the people just operating the equipment, playing the material back.
0: Oh, yeah. The depression level increases, spiritual participation decreases rapidly, and then the rest of the relational health and the emotional health, the marital health, all decreases concomitantly. And it's just, it's so obvious. It's in study after study. I'm borrowing from the archives.
1: Total objectification.
0: Yeah.
1: Everything is just an object. It's not a real person.
0: That's
1: everything
0: right.
1: is there for your particular pleasure.
0: Yeah, and then they say, well, how come divorce rates triple? Because there's no emotional intimacy left after you dehumanize the person, turn them into an object, and, of course, think that you're going to be gratified in the same way by looking at a picture or a video of some person doing something, absolutely,
1: I know, right, disgusting.
0: Yeah.
1: Right. Well, it was interesting, too, because in the introduction to the trilogy, you quoted Pope Benedict. You say, we are building a dictatorship of relativism, this was his quote, that does not recognize anything as definitive and whose ultimate standard consists solely of one's own ego and desires. You say the need to confront the dictatorship of relativism should not be underestimated, for we shall see it is leading not only to a decline in transcendence, faith, morality, purpose in life, but also to an underestimation of the true dignity and destiny of every person. That's true. What does it have to do with Satan?
0: Well, he's the one who's concocting all of this to enhance it. Of course, we have desires in us that we know are aberrant desires.

0: desires by our own conscience. God did give us a conscience, so there's a natural way of knowing about morality, right? But at the same time, there's much more than just a conscience. Because associated with the conscience, we all have the notion of the cosmic struggle between good and evil. I don't care what culture you're in. You know, there's an evil figure and there's a good figure. You know, J.R.R. Tolkien, right, has all the archetypes in his Lord of the Rings. So you've got the Gandalf figure, who is the kind of the incarnate manifestation of the good. And then, of course, you've got Sauron, the incarnate manifestation of evil, you know, that's there. And they've got their minions, you know, the evil people do. And God has, and Gandalf have his allies, right? Their allies. And of course, when you put all these things together, what are you going to get? You're going to get a very profound cosmic struggle between good and evil. And of course, they're going to try and stop everything good from happening. And what we need are heroic lengths and heroic virtue. Both heroic, you know, schemes, actions combined with heroic virtue to confront evil. And at the end of the day, if we do confront it successfully, our world, our culture, our church will be much, much, much better off for our having done it. And if we don't confront it, if we're not heroic, if we don't want to stand up against evil, even when it's going to cost us, right? People ridiculing us, and nobody likes that to happen. Nobody likes, you know, people trying to persecute us, you know, undercut our jobs or whatever, because we're standing
1: Especially in the world we live in today with online canceling and people...
0: Absolutely.
1: You know, doing horrible things to people online.
0: Yeah, absolutely. And you can always tell who's behind it.
1: Right.
0: You know, there's just too much that's well organized for there not to be a mastermind, a truly dark, evil mastermind.
1: Let me ask you, because chapter 2, you talk all about Jesus' victory over Satan. So why do we need even need a chapter 3 since Jesus already won?
0: Yeah, I mean, the answer to the question is because we're still free. So, in other words, God has to allow evil the possibility of tempting us, deceiving us, and accusing us, and we, you know, have, because we're free, God has to allow us the freedom to choose that evil if that is what we truly want to do. And that we're never going to get, I mean, the only way of stopping that is basically to deprive us of our freedom by giving us a frontal lobotomy and turning us into good and loving behavior robots. But aside from, which God is not, of course, going to do. So if that's the case, then what's the recourse left? Christ has to do the end run, whereby he, you know, through his unconditional act of love on the cross, right, he's going to create an act of love which is going to be the source, the power of every act of absolution in a confessional, of the Holy Eucharist that we receive in his body and blood, Jesus' body and blood. We're also receiving his unconditional act of love. There is no greater love that a man can have than to give his life for his friends. So he has to go through this incredibly self-sacrificial act to give himself totally in love, to create this power, this resource of love that will become then the ultimate victory. I mean, the devil has no chance of having an ultimate victory. It's all, the end run has already been done. You know, and all the confessions and all the holy communions that lead to the forgiveness of sins and to the healing of evil and to the breaking of the grip of the devil, all these things are basically created by Christ's unconditional love. So he did defeat evil, yes, and he gave us the capacity to defeat evil in our ministries and to have the good and have God become the ultimate victor. He basically, right, when he beats Satan in the temptations in the desert first, the second part of his plan is a prolific ministry of exorcisms that take place all over the place. Wherever he goes, he's exorcising demons, and that's making Satan weaker. And then in the third place, he gives his disciples in two different passages in Luke and Matthew and Mark, You can see that he gives not only his apostles the power to exorcise mm-hmm. demons in his name, but also he gives the 72 mm-hmm. the same power to exorcise demons in his name. And then finally, of course, he gives us a series of teachings about Satan, and finally his unconditional mm-hmm. and unrestricted act of love in the self-sacrificial act that we just celebrate in the Passion.

0: And so you can see, you know, that this right. act is so powerful. It not only empowers all the sacraments with his love and power,
1: okay.
0: but also gives the ultimate victory to us in the end.
1: Now, in chapter 3, you talk about the devil is real. You talk about signs of demonic possession. Now, I think back, mm-hmm. I hadn't really thought about exorcisms as a kid until the movie The Exorcist came out
0: yeah.
1: the end of 73, and I saw it in June of 74. I still yeah. remember. But it seems now that exorcism and exorcist is a much more popular discussion or that much more out there. I don't know if it's because of the web or whatever. Is it because the activity is greater, that people are concerned more? What do you think?
0: Both. Okay. I would say, first of all, there's a lot more activity. Mm-hmm. Occult activity is picked up hugely in the current age. And, you know, we would expect that because whenever we see, you know, reversions happening, mm-hmm. conversions of young people, as we've seen in these recent statistics on what's going on in the U.S., Great Britain, and France, mm-hmm. when we start looking at, you know, grace picking up and even the ministry of exorcism picking up, mm-hmm. the devil always tries to counteract, right? Tries to basically right. say, oh, you know, you look at all the power and all the foreknowledge you're going to get, and, you know, you're going to get some respect now and so forth. So he's really playing it up. Charlie, he goes for the young people first because they're the most naive. They think that nothing really is going to happen to them until, of course, they get, you know, a house infestation, which is basically mm-hmm. a haunting, you know, or they get some oppression, you know, et cetera. But, you know, Charlie and Ouija boards, oh, mm-hmm. there's no problem.
1: Right.
0: You can get on the Ouija board, just wait until you read in chapter 3
1: right.
0: about what happens to Robbie Mannheim.
1: Right, who was the model for the what happened in the movie in The Exorcist.
0: That's correct.
1: Right.
0: That's correct. It all began with a Ouija board, actually. And then he increased his use. His spiritual son told him how to really use it very well. And, of course, he follows. And people say, well, I'm just using tarot cards. I'm just, casting a curse, you know, occasionally on somebody who really did something bad to me. Uh-huh. And, of course, anytime you make recourse to a demonic power to help you, I mean, to curse somebody or, you know, to do anything like that or even to force someone to love you
1: right.
0: or other kinds of things which demons love to do, you know, the main thing is when you are done, you are the one most affected. Mm. Way before the person who's accursed, right? It doubles right back on you. You play to him. You ask him to give you the power to curse somebody. That's an invitation with a capital I.
1: So do you think curses could actually work?
0: I do think there are curses that do work, mm-hmm. Particularly with people who do not have an active faith life.
1: Mm-hmm.
0: So, in other words, somebody who is very, you know, not very Christian, not, you know, doesn't have, you know, church participation, certainly doesn't have the sacraments like the confession mm-hmm. and Eucharist, which breaks the power of Satan right mm-hmm. away, right? Or doesn't really even have a prayer life to speak of. That person is very powerless. Mm-hmm. And if somebody curses them, they don't even know what's happening until they're far into it. And so
1: it's not only that they might be tempted to do it, but they would be be defenseless against it.
0: Yeah, it's very true.
1: Okay.
0: It's very true. And so that's obviously why go to church every Sunday and go to confession. Well, that's one of them.
1: Okay.
0: You know, and you almost become immune to the curses. Some parents, you know, who belong to cults will curse their children and dedicate them to Satan. You know, a little kid can't defend himself, but mm-hmm. God always gives the potential for a person who was, you know, cursed or dedicated.
1: So, do you think there are Faustian bargains that people make?
0: Oh yeah,
1: mm-hmm.
0: absolutely. I mean, to get riches and power.
1: Mm-hmm.
0: Oh yes, I do. I think, you know, the devil appears and says, you know, he appears as a human being, right?
1: Mm-hmm.
0: But you know, I can really help you out here. You know, what I need you to do though, if I help you out, is I want you to know I'm going to come back and ask for, you know, some payment,
1: uh-huh.
0: you know, and part of that payment's going to, you know, have to do with your salvation in the uh-huh. future. You know, he might not say it that explicitly,
1: right,
0: but he's going to say I'm expecting a payment,
1: right?
0: And the payment's
1: going to.

0: godfather there.
1: Yeah,
0: you're gonna make an offer you can't refuse, and ask you for payment later or something for services due.
1: Yeah, well, payment is coming, and when the payment does come, it's always going to concern the person in their spiritual life. Of course, you can always turn around and get out of it. But boy, you know, you make a bargain with the devil. Mm. It's a hard curse to break because you curse yourself. You're literally inviting Satan into you to get the Faustian reward, the riches or the prestigious professorship or the, you know, the kind of lifestyle that you would want, or the popularity as a singer or whatever. But the promise will come, and this person will say, you know, I can do this, I can deliver it to you.
0: Right.
1: But, you know, just remember, you know, I'm going to come back, ask for some payment later.
0: Right.
1: And people foolishly agree with the
0: They probably get so caught up in the success and those other things that kind of dissipates into the background.
1: Oh, yeah. Right, so. Yeah, not surprising that a lot of them commit suicide ultimately.
0: Right, right,
1: not surprising, too, that a lot of them, you know, become very possessed, you know, toward the end.
0: Mm-hmm. Right, interesting. Very much an interesting book. Thank you so much, Father Robert Spitzer, S.J., Ph.D. His book, Christ versus Satan in Our Daily Lives, The Cosmic Struggle Between Good and Evil, again, published by Ignatius, available naturally through our EWTN Religious Catalog. And check us out next time right here on EWTN's Bookmark. 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

For more information about Father Eppie's book, Guide to Catholic Reporters, please email him at willie16@yahoo.com.

0: For centuries, Christians were led astray. Was the Inquisition the answer or a tool of persecution and terror?
1: The Spanish Inquisition was a legal court, and so they were required to keep very meticulous records. We learn that the myths of the Inquisition are not true at all.
0: What are the myths? What is the truth? 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
2: Steve, one of the more frequent arguments I hear from the pro-choice side is that an embryo or a fetus is not a human being, it's just a potential human being, and that a fetus or embryo might eventually become a human, but it's not yet a human being.
3: Right, we hear this a lot, and there's simply no such thing as a potential human. It's an unscientific made-up term. Being human is not a matter of degrees. You're either human or you're not. To be human is simply to be a member of the species Homo sapiens. Nothing more, nothing less. The unborn are fully living, genetically unique members of our species, and science makes this perfectly clear. They might be smaller, weaker, less developed, but they're living human beings.
2: When a woman has an embryo or fetus inside her, she's not carrying a non-human. An embryo or a fetus are simply two stages in the development of living humans, no different from the terms toddler or adolescent. An embryo doesn't become a human being. An embryo is a human being.
3: That's nice.
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0: 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Again, that number 833-288-EWTN. 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Pedro Quiles, our producer. Matt Kabinsky is our phone screener. Ace McKay handling a social media. I'm Tom Price, along with Dr. David Anders.
1: Tom, how are you today?
0: Doing very well. How are you, sir?
1: I'm doing decent, thank you.
0: Interesting question. We got this text from Marie in Cape Cod. Marie says, can you please explain in detail in persona Christi, specifically in reconciliation, confession, is the priest Jesus in those specific moments? I'm doing a first general confession. I'd love to be more aware of what's happening in there. Thanks, Marie.
1: Yeah, I really appreciate the question. So, obviously, the priest in the confessional is not Jesus in an unqualified way, because he's the priest and not Jesus who's in heaven.
0: Right.
1: But he is Christ's representative, such that what he pronounces in Christ's name has the same authority as if Christ said it himself. Jesus said in the Gospels to the apostles, whoever hears you hears me. Whatever you bind on earth is bound in heaven. So this isn't just the priest's own private judgment. It has real theological force, and not just to reconcile you to the church, but to actually reconcile you to God.
0: Okay.
1: So, Christ has given him that authority, and you can trust that when he says those words of absolution, that that they are heard in heaven. And, I remember my own first experience of the confessional as a convert. I came from a tradition that placed a real heavy emphasis on the idea of assurance of salvation. Mm. And, you should know for sure you're going to go to heaven. That was a big deal. And if you didn't know for sure, something was wrong. The problem I found with that is that the subjective conditions for knowing for sure were themselves subject to doubt, right? I mean, you had to have true faith. You had to have a certain kind of quality of faith. And so you could say, yeah, I'm absolutely going to go to heaven, I think. Right. And then, when I became a Catholic, Catholics don't teach the doctrine of absolute assurance. They teach something, in my judgment, which is quite better. And I didn't realize this really experientially until I stepped into the confessional the first time, made my general confession, and then heard the words of absolution. And in an instant, I grasped that there was an objectivity to the priest's proclamation. It didn't depend on my subjective analysis of my own interior condition. It was the objective word of the priest that carried that objective real authority. And I thought, I don't need to know for sure that I'm going to go to heaven when I die. If I know for sure, based on objective criteria, not merely subjective ones, that I am reconciled to God in the present, all I got to do is stay reconciled.
0: Yeah.
1: And if for some reason I don't, well, there's the confessional.
0: Yep.
1: And so it completely changed my orientation to reality towards sin, guilt, like the psychological stress of eschatological anxiety. All that took on a completely different tenor when I became Catholic. It was a much healthier way of being in the world, in my judgment.
0: Marie, thanks so much for your text. Here's an email we received from Xavier. He says, my friend is completely against the death penalty and all wars, because he says it doesn't give someone a chance to repent. But couldn't God see into the future and see whether someone would repent or convert if given the chance?
1: Yeah, thanks. So the Catholic Church's public policy position is to oppose the death penalty as the penalty of, first resort in the case of what governments consider to be capital crimes. Interestingly, giving people a chance to repent isn't the reason that the church puts forth. And the reason why is that none of us know when we're going to die. We all have a chance to repent. Are you alive? Are you conscious? You have a chance to repent.
0: Yeah.
1: And in point of fact, in history, we know from the lives of the saints and their testimonies that they ministered to often condemned criminals for whom the imminent threat of execution was an incredibly powerful motive to repent. And I think there could be no better example of this than St. Dismas, the thief on the cross. He knew he had minutes to go, right? Or at least, hours to go.
0: Yeah, yeah.
1: And what does he do?

0: he turns to Jesus and says, Lord Jesus, remember me when you come in your kingdom. And Christ promises him, we just talked about assurance of salvation. One of the only souls that ever had absolute assurance of salvation was St. Dismas, because he heard it objectively from the mouth of Jesus himself. By the way, the church does say you can have absolute assurance of salvation if you were to receive a special revelation like St. Dismas did. Fact of the matter is, though, most of us don't, right? But Dismas did. He got the word of Verdi. He got it right there on the cross. You're coming with me, bud. Just hang on, right? So he had it. But it was a motive for repentance, his death on the cross. He said, I'm getting what my deeds deserve. So the willing embrace of judicial punishment is expiatory, according to Catholic theology. We propose death penalty on different grounds, namely the dignity of the person, right? So the idea that life has an intrinsic value, even in the condemned criminal, and we should respect and honor that. And we want to have a culture that honors and respects that. That's the reason for the church's opposition. Now, there was more to the question. I forgot the other half of it.
1: The other part was, couldn't God see into the future and see whether someone would repent or convert if given the chance?
0: Yeah, exactly. So what does God act on the basis of his knowledge of future counterfactuals? All right, that's a philosophical way of putting the question.
1: Yeah.
0: Does God make his decisions today based on what he sees might happen under certain conditions? There is a school of Catholic theology called Molinism that takes exactly that position when it comes to the doctrine of grace, that God distributes grace according to his knowledge of future contingents. There's another school of thought, namely Thomism, that says, God just plans. All right, he doesn't have to weigh human options in the future. He conditions human options in the future. Both of those philosophical positions are allowable in Catholic theology.
1: All right, Xavier, thank you so much for your email. In a moment, we're going to be talking with Jeffrey, a first-time caller from San Antonio. Also, Carolyn, a first-time caller from Rochester, New York. And lines open for you as well, 833-288-EWTN. 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

In many of my talks about the rosary, I often refer to it as a weapon, especially a spiritual sword. Sometimes people ask me, Father, that seems a little aggressive, a little militant. How could the rosary be a weapon? Well, if you look at the history of the rosary, right from its very beginnings, this is how it was understood. So when Our Lady in the 13th century gave the rosary to Saint Dominic, it was shortly after that that the Dominicans, the Franciscans, the Servites, and many other religious communities began to wear their rosaries on the left side of their religious habit. Now, why did they do that? Because that was a time of chivalry, a time of knights and battles. Most people are right-handed, and they unsheathe their sword from their left side. So these people wanted to show that by wearing the rosary on the left side of their religious habit, that it was their spiritual sword. If you look today at most religious who have a religious habit and wear the rosary, it's on their left side. The rosary is indeed a weapon. It is a spiritual sword. Unsheathe it and pray the rosary every day.

0: 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Great book to talk to you about before we go to the phones, and it's this one right here. My Days Are in Your Hands, Men and Women in the Footsteps of Jesus. 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Well, Cardinal Fernando Filoni explores salvation history for all the answers. 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And if you're ready now, let's go to the phones at 833-288-EWTN. Here is Jeffrey to kick things off. Jeffrey, a first-time caller from San Antonio, listening on the Great Guadalupe Radio. Hello, Jeffrey. What's on your mind today?
1: Oh, thank you so much. I probably thought about this too much for my own good, but my question is this possible? There's a lot of different belief systems when people die, what happens next? Everything from reincarnation, cloning. It gets really weird out there. And could it be possible that whatever your belief system is when you die, that is the reality of what happens next? And I'm asking if that could be possible, meaning if I'm a Buddhist and I believe in reincarnation, then I am reincarnated, and I'm reincarnated over and over and over again until I can escape this by finally accepting the love and sacrifice that Christ has made in understanding who he is in this reality. Or are all of those possibilities absolutely not reality at all, or what happens next, because it's either heaven or hell?
2: Thanks. I really appreciate the question. So let's draw a couple of distinctions here between what's logically possible and what's really possible. Logically, God could create any universe that doesn't contain an internal contradiction. I mean, that could be, he could even create a universe where Alabamians didn't care about football.
0: Right? No.
2: There's no internal logical contradiction there, you know. It's theoretically possible. Is it going to happen in real life? I don't think so.
0: No.
2: And so, you know, the scenario that you've articulated, to me, it's a little bit like asking the question, you know, if someone doesn't believe in gravity, can they fly if they step off the roof? And, well, my personal belief system is that gravity is an illusion. All right, well, let's see how that works out for you, buddy, right, you know? And so the Catholic position is that that reality is structured in a particular way, whether I want it to be or not. In fact, I think that's kind of the basis of the whole scientific method. It's intrinsically open to falsification. Rationality has less to do with how intelligent you are and more to do with how willing you are to revise your beliefs when the evidence prove something contrary to your beliefs. You run up against a defeater and you change your mind rather than trying to force reality into your little box. Mm-hmm. And, you know, granted that none of us have experienced the afterlife yet, or at least not most of us, we're not going to run into that defeater until we die. But if I hold a false belief about the nature of the afterlife, well, you know, I'll learn better, I suppose, is the theory of that story. Could God make the universe that you described? Well, he could. I mean, I suppose it doesn't involve a logical contradiction. There's just no good reason to think that he has.
3: Sure.
2: Right.
3: Sure.
2: There's no information from Revelation or reason to suggest that God has decreed vastly different cosmologies for people according to their indigenous belief systems.
0: Jeffrey, thank you so much for your phone call. That opens up a line for you right now at 833 288

0: 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Let's go now to Carolyn, a first-time caller in Rochester, listening on the great Station of the Cross. Hey there, Carolyn. What's on your mind today?
1: Hi, Tom and Dr. Andrews. Thank you for taking my call. I'm trying to understand the Oxford movement. I wondered if Dr. Andrews could. It's so complicated. It sounds like the Anglicans were like kind of watered down Catholics, but they weren't. And John Henry Newman was one of them. And what was it about? I'm trying to really understand what their issues were.
2: Yeah,
1: and then
2: thanks.
1: He becomes a Roman Catholic.
2: So Anglicanism has always been a little bit of a confused tradition in that from the beginning it amalgamated very different trends, theological trends and schools of thought. And so there were Anglicans from the outset who, in ecclesiology and doctrine, were almost indistinguishable from Catholics, except with respect to obedience to the Pope. In fact, Henry VIII himself, who you know, was the first Anglican, I mean, he's the one that broke with the Pope, was at one time awarded the title Defender of the Faith by the Pope because he had written a book attacking Martin Luther's doctrine of the sacraments. And so his leaving the Catholic faith did not, in his mind at all, entail parting company with Catholic sacramental practice, the theology. It just was he wanted to be the head of church and not the Pope.
0: Yeah.
2: Now, very quickly, Anglicanism was overrun by a strong Calvinist influence from the continent. And Puritanism was an extreme wing of Calvinism, and some of it found a home within Anglicanism, and some of it was so extreme that it got booted out, and they became, you know, nonconformists and separatists and various other divisions, and were persecuted or not in England, and eventually made their way to our country, where they brought their radical views over here and started something new, right? So that's Anglicanism has all that within its history, and it in different parishes, different denominations, in different times, one or the other leg of that movement will sort of gain the ascendancy. Well, in the 19th century, there was a movement among Anglican theologians to really press in on the what are called the high church or more Catholic elements of the tradition, and really to articulate a new position, which was, you know, to argue that Anglicanism was a kind of third branch of apostolic Christianity alongside Catholicism and Orthodoxy, and to make very specific claims about apostolic succession and the sacraments in the face of Catholic objection. And it prompted, from the Catholic side, Pope Leo to respond with the encyclical Apostolicae Curiae, which opened again the question of whether or not Anglicans possessed valid sacramental orders. And it was seriously investigated. I mean, the church didn't just give a sort of knee-jerk answer. They thought about it. They looked at the documents. They went back and studied the history. Mm-hmm. And what they found in that investigation, and they found, you know, archival evidence that during the reign of King Edward, that the rite of ordination in the Anglican Church had been changed specifically to accommodate a Calvinist doctrine of the sacraments. And it was that change that lost them the doctrine of apostolic succession and the true ordination to the priesthood. Anglicanism could have remained a Catholic rite in schism, right? If they had stuck with the reform, so-called reform, that Henry VIII had advocated, which is just obedience to the king, not the pope, mm-hmm. but in all other respects, let's keep it Catholic, they just would have been another Catholic group in schism. And and so, for example, their priests could have been reconciled to Rome without being absolutely ordained when they came over. But because of that change during the Edwardine ordinal, or in the Edwardine ordinal, they lost that apostolic succession. Now, Anglicans don't accept that argument, obviously, high church Anglicans, and they think the Pope got it wrong, and they have arguments to that effect. Well, anyway, the Oxford movement was all up in this business, really arguing for, you know, the sort of generally Catholic nature of Anglicanism. Now, what happened, the leading light, not the only guy, but the leading figure in the Oxford movement was John Henry Newman. And he was working his way through in a series of tracts. He was one of many authors to some famous tracts. You read about the Tractarian movement and go read the actual tracts. Well, they published these ideas in a popular format and disseminated through the population. He got to the tract where he wanted to reconcile the 39 articles, which is the supposedly the doctrinal basis of Anglicanism, although today you'll find that it's more like a suggestion. Right, you know, within Anglicanism. But he wanted to try to reconcile the 39 articles

0: with this Catholic position? Well, it's very hard to do. It's very hard to do because the 39 Articles contain some doctrines that are just explicitly Calvinistic.
1: Yeah.
0: And Newman gave a reading to the 39 Articles that really showed up all the Calvinists and the Puritans in the tradition that, okay, Newman's lost his marbles. He's gone over and become a crypto-Catholic. And he really had to kind of separate from Anglicanism at that point, and he made the decision ultimately to become a Catholic and was later made a cardinal by Leo XIII and then a doctor of the church. So,
1: yeah,
0: you know, he's a pretty important Catholic guy now.
1: Yes, indeed. Is that helpful for you, Carolyn?
2: Yes, very helpful. Thank you so much.
1: Thank you so much. It is called a communion here on EWTN. Still time for some more phone calls at 833-288-EWTN. 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What's on your mind today, sir?
3: Good afternoon, gentlemen. Tom, Dr. Anders, I have a question, because now that we're on Calvinism and Anglicanism, it seems to me that this heresy, some might call it a heterodox view, I think it's heretical, that we are born in total depravity, that there is nothing in us good, then demands the double predestination, where one group of people is predestined for heaven and another group of people are predestined for hell, because I simply don't have any good in me by this heretical belief to respond to God's call. So it seems to me that the Protestant sects that exist now that cling to that depravity have left themselves no way of being human and therefore accessing God. Now, I realize that God works for me, but I have to be able to reach out to God in the first place. And if I'm totally depraved, I cannot. Am I wrong?
0: Thank you. I really appreciate the question. So just to clarify, make sure our readers, our listeners understand, the Catholic Church does not accept the doctrine of total depravity. So I'm just laying that out there. But in fact, the way you've described the doctrine is not exactly, I think, how a Protestant would understand it. It's not how the Calvinist tradition would understand it. You draw some conclusions that I don't think are logically entailed by the doctrine. So here's what the doctrine actually teaches, and you got part of this right. The doctrine says that all human beings are created so vitiated by evil that it is impossible for them to commit any meritorious act, to perform any act that could merit any kind of recompense from God. Now, the really radical part about it is that includes people who have been gifted with God's grace. So even those who have experienced God's reconciling grace, according to the theory, cannot merit anything from God. Everything that we receive from God is just gratis. It's just pure benevolence. There's no recompense involved whatsoever at all. And if God, you know, would seem to recompense our actions, it's just condescension. Right, it's just he just decides to do that, but he's under no obligation in his injustice to do that. So that's the really radical part, that even with God's grace, you can't do anything that intrinsically merits a reward from God. Now, does it necessarily entail the doctrine of double predestination? No, because again, in the Calvinist theory of penal substitution, what happens is the elect, those whom God chooses to save, their sins are imputed to Christ on the cross and fully expiated by the death of Christ, and his righteousness is imputed to them, and they're necessarily saved, and they can't do anything about it. They're irresistibly called, right? And they can't resist God's grace, and he sort of makes them saved. Well, there's nothing in the system that would prevent God from just electing all of humanity to salvation. That's not what they think. I mean, they don't think that. They think God only elects a minority. But logically, if you believed in total depravity, you could also believe in universalism. God just decides to save all of humanity and imputes Christ's righteousness to everybody. So it doesn't entail predestination necessarily. It does necessitate justification by faith alone, right? Because if you can't merit anything from God, then the only other way you could be saved, if God just dispenses with the whole economy of merit together and just grants you salvation by fiat, and that is in fact what they hold. So that's really

0: the logic of the doctrine is there to sort of to undergird the doctrine of justification by faith alone. Now the doctrine of double predestination kind of serves another purpose in the system, and that is, on the one hand, to help the elect feel privileged and grateful that they are not getting the consequence that the mass of humanity is getting, and also to undergird just the complete moral impotence of people that are outside the realm of salvation, that they can't do anything, they have no light, they have no grace, they have no hope. So that's the function of double predestination in the system. It also has an ecclesiological function, which is you can identify in real time people who are not elect because, hey, they don't go to our church, they don't believe what we believe. So it's a convenient way of dividing the world into us and them, and to really elevating us, right? That's the way it developed, actually, in Calvin's theology. It was more about ecclesiology than it was soteriology. It was more about identifying the people in the church that he liked and then condemning those that he didn't than it was about abstract metaphysics.
1: Steve, is that helpful for you?
2: Well, I have just learned a lot, and unfortunately, Dr. Anders just made it more horrifically dark than I thought it was.
0: It's pretty horrifically dark.
1: Yeah.
0: Yeah, I'm glad I'm not in that camp anymore.
1: Absolutely. Steve, thanks so much for your call from Houston. In a moment, we'll be talking with Karen, a first-time caller from Tulsa. 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

Hello, friends, and welcome to this segment of The Crux of the Matter. I'm Father Wade Menezes of the Fathers of Mercy. What exactly is the difference between a minister of the Eucharist and an extraordinary minister of Holy Communion? The distinction is simple and revolves around the sacrament of holy orders. The Church teaches that the only minister who can confect the sacrament of the Eucharist in the person of Christ is a validly ordained priest. So the title minister of the Eucharist belongs properly to the priest alone. And by reason of their sacred ordination, ordinary ministers of Holy Communion are the bishop, the priest, and the deacon. Extraordinary ministers of Holy Communion, on the other hand, fall under one of three categories. First, there is the formally instituted acolyte, who, by virtue of his office, is an extraordinary minister of Holy Communion, even outside of the celebration of Mass, say, to take Holy Communion to the sick and the homebound. Secondly, if real necessity calls for it, a lay member of Christ's faithful may be delegated by the diocesan bishop to be an extraordinary minister of Holy Communion for one occasion or for a specified amount of time. And thirdly, in special cases of an unforeseen nature, permission can also be given to a non-ordained person to distribute Holy Communion for a single occasion by the priest who presides at that particular Eucharistic celebration. Distribution of Holy Communion by a layperson is to be understood strictly according to the name by which it is known, that of extraordinary minister of Holy Communion and not extraordinary minister of the Eucharist. The reason for this is to avoid any confusion between the ministerial functions properly carried out between the ordained and the non-ordained. And that's the crux of the matter. Thanks for joining us here at EWTN.

O Jesus, through the Immaculate Heart of Mary, I offer you my prayers, works, joys, and sufferings of this day, in union with the holy sacrifice of the Mass throughout the world. I offer them for all the intentions of your Sacred Heart, the salvation of souls, reparation for sin, and reunion of all Christians. I offer them for the intentions of our bishops and of all the apostles of prayer, and in particular for those recommended by our Holy Father this month.

0: 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They have been on the air now for 10 years. Congratulations to Deacon John Fellner and everybody there at Light of Truth Ministries from your friends here at EWTN. Let's go now to Karen, a first-time caller from Tulsa, listening on Oklahoma Catholic Radio. Hey there, Karen. What's on your mind today?
1: Yes, you spoke about the objectivity of absolution in confession and the subjectivity. And so I want to know how to reconcile that with the role that the penitent has to play. The two of the five things necessary for a good confession are true contrition and a firm purpose of amendment. And how can we know if we have met that criteria
2: in order to
1: for our sins to know that they've been forgiven?
2: Yeah, this is a great question. So, and let me answer in part by drawing a contrast between the Catholic conditions of absolution and what I referred to earlier as the doctrine of absolute assurance that you find in some Protestant denominations. And by way of contrast, if you look to what kind of things does a person need to do to have that absolute assurance? Well, like in Puritanism, for example, Jonathan Edwards wrote probably the most important treatise on this question in history, called Religious Affections. And the idea was you have certain affections, certain interior qualities. Cardinal Newman would later refer to this tradition as practicing self-contemplation, right? That the focus of one's meditation is on discerning the quality of one's interior life to try to ferret out all these affections to figure out if they seem salvific or not, right? Okay. Which obviously is a kind of rabbit's hole that you can get neurotically tied up in.
3: Sure.
2: And that's very different from the Catholic position on the nature of confession and the firm purpose of amendment, the nature of contrition. So contrition doesn't involve really any particular emotional state. Now, it can. I mean, it can be accompanied, say, by great, heart-wrenching sorrow and tears and all that sort of thing. Mm. Those aren't intrinsic to it. You could go forward, believe it or not, with a certain kind of levity. Not like you're not rejoicing at the fact that you sinned, right? But, you could be a kind of, flat person with low affect and be like, yeah, that was wrong. And either one of those conditions could be sufficient for contrition. Contrition just means you recognize objectively that you did something wrong,
3: uh-huh,
2: and you don't want to do it again. Now, if you ask the question, how can I know that I don't want to do it again? Okay, let me make another analogy. Not wanting to do something isn't the same thing as not being attracted to something. Now, the delectable object that I almost always use as an illustration in these conversations is pecan pie. I like pecan pie. I enjoy pecan pie. I think pecan pie is just about the most delectable dessert that could pass my taste buds. I can't think of anything better, right? I am intrinsically attracted to pecan pie. I don't want pecan pie. And thank you for all the people who've sent me pecan pies over the year. The radio office has enjoyed them, right?
3: Oh, yeah.
2: But I don't eat them anymore. Why not?
3: Yeah.
2: Not good for my blood sugar.
3: Sure.
2: All right. I don't want them. I really like them. I would enjoy them, but I don't want them. I know what the difference is because one is based on a rational consideration of what my objective good entails.
3: Mm-hmm.
2: Namely, I will be better off in life if I don't eat pounds of Karo syrup and refined sugar and eggs, right? And butter. Don't forget the butter.
3: Butter,
2: right?
3: Oh, yeah.
2: But that doesn't mean I don't enjoy them or I might even salivate over one if one was presented to me, but I don't want it. And I know what that difference is, and it's not unclear. Well, it's the same thing with respect to the question of sin. If I commit a sin, it doesn't mean if I'm contrite about it, it doesn't mean that I don't find that sin attractive. It doesn't mean that I'm not inclined to it. It doesn't mean that I find it easy to resist. It just means objectively I recognize this isn't in my best interest,
3: mm-hmm,
2: right? I mean, this is wrecking my marriage or wrecking my family or wrecking my self-respect or wrecking

0: making my relationship with God. All of these are motives for confession, by the way. Only one would be perfect contrition, but all of them are sufficient. And I don't want to do it again. I might very well do it again because the temptation may become overwhelming, but I don't want to. That's contrition. That's all you need, and that's really not that hard to discern. The other one is the purpose of amendment. Purpose of amendment means I'm going to do my best. I resolve to not do it again. Will I keep the resolution? Most people don't keep resolutions, but they know what they are.
1: Yeah.
0: You know, darn it, I'm going to lose 10 pounds by Easter. No, you're not. But, I mean, that's the resolution.
1: Okay.
0: So this is just a very different universe from let me scan my interior life for a certain quality of effective experience and see if I pass muster.
1: Okay. Is that helpful for you, Karen?
2: Yes. Thank you very much.
1: Appreciate your call from Tulsa. It is called a communion here on EWTN. Still time for a few more phone calls, I think. 833-288-EWTN. You can call or text 833-288-3986. Here's an email we received from Joanna. Can you clarify Jehovah and Yahweh? Are they the same? And why does the word Jehovah seem to be used exclusively by Protestants?
0: Yeah, thanks. I really appreciate the question. So Hebrew is not written using Roman characters. It's written in Hebrew alphabet. And okay. I'm not a Hebraist. Father Mitch is, by the way. However, when you transliterate, that's when you take a language written in one set of phonemic characters and you try to find the nearest English equivalent.
1: Uh-huh.
0: You transliterate the Hebrew into English. The personal name for the character God in the Old Testament is transliterated into English as YHWH. Ancient Hebrew did not use vowels. Now, later rabbis in the Middle Ages invented vowels for Hebrew. And because they weren't part of the original text, they don't write them between the consonants the way we do English. They instead wrote them beneath the consonants, and they're called vowel pointings. Hmm. And so they're diacritical marks, you know, like accent marks in French.
1: Yeah.
0: You know, they're diacriticals that indicate where vowels are should be placed between consonants. And again, it's medieval rabbis' best guess as to what those vowels in ancient Hebrew really were. They may or may not have been the exact vowels, but that's you know, the best guess. And it, you know, there's a oral tradition of pronouncing the text over the centuries, so maybe it's pretty accurate. Now, the rabbis also had a tradition of not pronouncing the divine name, YHWH, of not saying it out loud. And if we were to say it out loud, our best guess as to what it probably sounded like is something like Yahweh.
1: Okay.
0: Maybe not exactly that. I've heard other rabbis say differently, but that's the one that's sort of commonly accepted.
1: Mm-hmm.
0: But they didn't want to say that because they were really strict about keeping the divine command not to take the Lord's name in vain. So they won't say it out loud. But when they're reading the text in synagogue, there it is in the text. So you get to that word in synagogue, you're going to read it out loud, you got to say something. And so what they did is they came up with a convention of using a different set of vowels than the ones that would otherwise have belonged to the divine name, and they inserted the vowels from the word Adonai, which means Lord.
1: Okay.
0: All right. Now, Y is sometimes written in English transcriptions as J.
1: Yes, it is.
0: Okay. And W as V.
1: Mm-hmm.
0: And so the tradition of referring to the divine name in Scripture as Jehovah is an exclusively English language convention adapting a rabbinic convention of not saying the divine name out loud.
1: Wow.
0: Right? So it's got really nothing to do at all except to, like, weakly connected consonants to the way ancient Hebrews would have pronounced the name of God.
1: Mm.
0: Okay, but that's the origin of the thing. And it is how the Jehovah's Witnesses, which is a sect of Protestantism,
1: yeah,
0: refers to God. And I think also out of a kind of deference to rabbinical tradition, many other Protestants have from time to time followed suit. Although I was educated in Protestant institutions, you know, school, college, seminary, and no one said Jehovah, right? If we referred to the divine name, to the Hebrew, we use the YHWH. So I don't think it's very common anymore except in a few sectarian groups. But that's the answer to the question.
1: Joanna, thank you.

0: so much for your email. If you would like to send us an email for a future show, we're always ready to grab it at ctc@ewtn.com. I had to think about that. ctc@ewtn.com. We try to tackle a few emails on each of our programs. Let's go now to Jason, who's calling us near Orlando, Florida, listening on the great Divine Mercy Radio. Hey there, Jason. What's on your mind today?
1: Yeah, hi. Thank you guys so much for your program. It's just fantastic whenever I get a chance to listen. You know, I've been a lifelong Catholic and have attended the Novus Ordo Mass most of my life. And around COVID time frame, I really found myself and guiding my family towards the traditional Latin Mass. There's some pretty significant differences going on in the parishes at that time that I noticed. But, you know, with the intention of just growing deeper in the faith and found the traditional Latin Mass as being something I was very drawn to, in fact, still am. And so the Institute of Christ the King has been the church that I've been attending. I'm just curious, I'm in a group called Fraternus, where we mentor young men, and then I'm also mentored by older men in the group. I've been kind of, you know, feeling called to direct them towards the, you know, the traditional Latin Mass or even the SSPX, and helping people come into the church in a way that I think is a little bit more authentically focused on carrying on the tradition that we've had for, you know, thousands of years, 1,500 years. And I'm just curious what your thoughts are on, you know, when I'm recommending young men to come into the church or helping guide them, you know, the idea of taking that approach with the SSPX and the more traditional Latin Mass pathway.
2: Yeah, thanks. I really appreciate the question.
0: And by the way, so, Fraternus is a wonderful group.
2: Yes, I've run around with Fraternus for a while, so I know them. Now, with respect to the SSPX specifically, the answer there is really clear, because the Holy See has just formally excommunicated the bishops of the SSPX and also declared that laity who formally adhere to the doctrinal positions of the SSPX are also excommunicate. And so attending to those masses no longer fulfills the Sunday obligation. Their sacraments are illicit, and those that require jurisdiction are now invalid. So I would never direct anybody to a schismatic group in direct defiance to the Holy See, whose members stand under the condemnation of excommunication. That would be a very imprudent thing to do. I'm, in fact, immoral. So we can't recommend the SSPX to anybody. And we're very sorry that their leadership made the decisions that they made this year and gave up the possibility of reconciliation with the Holy See. You know, with respect to attachment to the traditional liturgy, your position is not unique. As you know, there are quite a few Catholics that have a great affinity for the Latin Mass and find great value and edification there. You talk about, I think you started to say authentic and you stopped yourself, but the idea that it's a really, how should I put it, efficient, effective, beautiful way of connecting with the fullness of the tradition, some kind of language like that that you used, and what about the prudence of directing young men into that for those reasons? So there's something else that's really authentically, traditionally Catholic. In fact, I think it's about the most traditionally Catholic thing I could think of, and that's attachment to the See of Peter, right? So I don't deny that there's beauty and value in the traditional Latin Mass. There's more beauty and value in ecclesial unity, and particular in attachment to the Holy See. Now, those two things are not incompatible. A person can be fully committed to the Latin Mass and fully committed to the Holy See. It's there too. However, as I'm sure you're aware, Pope Francis noted some difficulties in at least some communities that adhere to the Latin Mass. And this is not intended to be in any way a kind of, you know, general condemnation of all traditionalist Catholics, but I think his criticisms were accurate and they were based on consultation with bishops around the world. And they're criticisms that I have witnessed with my own eyes and in my own diocese. And that is that in some traditionalist communities that are attached to the Tridentine Mass, attachment to the Mass is depicted as a kind

of bulwark or defense or inoculation against the so-called errors of the magisterium or of the reigning pontiff. And the Pope noted that that in some of these communities that it is it's kind of a badge of resistance to the papacy, seen as a good thing, to be attached to these communities. Now, you may say, well, that's not me, and that's not my community. That's great. I'm glad that's not you, if that's not you. However, I have met people who are attached to the traditional Latin Mass who are not in the SSPX, who are otherwise in communion with their local bishop and with the Pope, who have told me this explicitly, that their reason for attachment to the Latin Mass is in order to kind of draw a line in the sand between them and what they regard as something like the quote-unquote post-Vatican II papacy, right? So that attitude is sectarian and schismatic. If it's not formally schismatic, it's in spirit, I think, proud and sectarian, and it risks inculcating, I think, the wrong kind of values in the hearts of young men. Now, one thing young men are very attracted to, having been a young man, I can tell you this, they really like abstractions that draw hard and fast lines and give them a quick and ready way to identify their path in the world, to feel like they understand the way the world is organized, it's coherent to them, they have a place and a purpose, it differentiates them from the people around them, so that makes them feel special, and their engagement gives them a real sense of significance and of mattering, so that, you know, I'm recreating some kind of, you know, utopian-esque or ideal Catholic culture, and I'm you know, at the bulwark of this movement to recover all these great things that have been lost. And that really gives me a sense of identity and purpose, and it's deeply attractive, and it's very black and white and therefore very clear. And it's esoteric and antiquarian. It involves things like language and culture and ritual. And it's very easy for all those things to be intrinsically attractive. And there's nothing wrong with those things on themselves. But when they become the focus and the attention, and one forgets that the purpose of the Mass and the purpose of the sacraments and the purpose of the Church and the purpose of the Catholic faith and the purpose of the Incarnation, according to the teaching of the saints and doctors, is to transform our lives in virtue, chief of which is charity, which is expressed in unity. If one forgets the means and takes them for an end, then that which is most beautiful in our tradition can become most pernicious. So there is only one ultimate criterion for determining the quality of my spiritual progress, and it is identified by St. Paul, and that is love. If I speak with the tongues of men and angels, including old men who died a long time ago who spoke Latin, but I have not love, then I am nothing. And love can't just mean love for my Latin Mass community. Look how many kids we have. Look how all lined up they are in their suits and mantillas. Look how well they can recite the Baltimore Catechism. Look how clean and shiny we are. Look how happy we are in our little community with our potlucks. Aren't we glad we're not like those Novus Ordo Catholics over there that are all, you know, hippies with guitars or whatever kind of nonsense they're doing? Well, then we place ourselves under the same condemnation of the Pharisee and the tax collector who said, I thank thee, God, that I'm not like that Vatican II tax collector over there. So that may not be you, but I've seen that. I've seen that. And so that is a danger to warn against. The ultimate purpose, you know, Thomas A. Kempis said, it doesn't do me any value, doesn't do me any good if I can defend the doctrine of the Trinity, if I'm arrogant and therefore displeasing to the Trinity. I would rather feel contrition than know the definition thereof. St. Gregory Nazianzus, in his theological orations, confronted a culture in Constantinople in the 4th century, where every Tom, Dick, and Harry had an opinion on the Christological debates of the day. Everyone had an argument. The Son is begotten or He's not begotten. He's from the Father, He's not from the Father. He's this, He's that, He's whatever the thing. You might think, what a great thing if everybody in the culture is debating Christology. Nazianzus didn't think so. He said, I can't go and take a bath or have my clothes ironed without somebody telling me that the Son, you know, there was a time before He was not, or the Son is from all eternity. He said, if you really want to be a theologian, obey the commandments. If you really want to be a

0: theologian, obey the commandments. And what he advised was not argument and debate and theological precisionism, but humility and silence. Whatever your form of Catholic life, whether you attend the Novus Ordo Mass, whether you go to the Latin Mass, whether you pray the Rosary, or whether you pray, you know, the Byzantine Liturgy of the Hours, or whatever it might be, whatever your devotional practice, whatever your liturgical preference, it's all in the service of one goal. And that is, as St. Irenaeus said, that we might regain what we lost in Adam, namely to be in the likeness and image of God. If it doesn't lead to the transformation of your character, particularly in humility, without which, St. Teresa says, we can do nothing, then it is literally for nothing.
1: Jason, thanks so much for your call from Orlando. By the way, thank you so much for getting involved with Fraternitas, you and your young ones there. It's a wonderful organization. It is called a communion here on EWTN. Just got a text from John in Vancouver, Washington. John says, where and how do the rubrics specify that an American flag may be displayed on or near the altar in a Catholic church?
0: I am unaware of any text in the rubrics that specifies, you know, paragraph 32, footnote 3, by the way, this is where you can put an American flag. I'm not aware of any such rubric. I'm also not an expert in liturgical law, and so I really can't weigh in to the question of what is lawful or not with respect to American flags in the Mass. I just don't know the answer to that question.
1: Oh, very good. Appreciate your honesty. John, thank you so much for your text. Here's an email from Jillian. What is the Church's stance on secular democracies and the relationship between Church and state?
0: Yeah, thanks. So there was a period in Catholic history when Catholics really advocated for a deep integration of Church and state, for Catholicism being the official recognized religion of a state, and for the Church having a pretty strong hand in advising and informing secular governments, up to and including the suppression or the limitation of the rights of expression of non-Catholic peoples. That is no longer the policy position of the Church for a lot of reasons. The Church went through a kind of reactionary period in the 18th and 19th century on the heels of the French Revolution. And I think the French Revolution was so deeply anti-clerical, or it ended up being so deeply anti-clerical. And so the language of religious liberty and conscience and the rights of man had such a secular anti-clericalist tone and was accompanied by direct acts of violence against Catholic clergy, Catholic people, Catholic institutions. Probably no historical episode illustrates this better than the war in Vendée in France.
1: Oh, yes.
0: When the Revolutionary Army was wanting to recruit the peasantry from Vendée to serve in their expansionary wars. And the Vendéans said, like, we conscientiously object. That's not our program. We're devout Catholics. We're not signing on for this expansionist, you know, revolutionary mm-hmm. ideology. And for their pains, they were ruthlessly butchered. Priests and nuns were tortured and killed in deeply undignified ways. You know, the populace was devastated. It became a blueprint, actually, that was followed by oppressive regimes in the rest of the world, like the Stalinist suppression in Russia and that sort of thing. They really took their cues from the Vendée. So with that as a background, it's no wonder that the Holy See said, we don't like this revolutionary human rights language because this is where it leads.
1: Yeah.
0: Now, but it doesn't always lead there. And the revolution in America took a very different tone with respect to religion and to the rights of Catholics in particular. And so theologians like John Courtney Murray, the American Jesuit, said, well, wait a minute. There's more than one stream of liberal thought. French Revolution is one stream. American Revolution is another stream. He wrote a famous series of reflections that were published in a volume called We Hold These Truths, arguing that the American proposition, as opposed to the French one, namely hold these truths to be self-evident, that all people are created, you know, inherently equal yeah. and endowed by their creator with rights of liberty, you know, pursuit of happiness, etc., that accords very, not only does that accord well with Catholic sensibilities, but its origins are to be found in the tradition of Catholic common law and canonical thinking.

0: And the church has migrated to Murray's point of view. And so there are definitely elements of secular democracy, and in particular the idea of freedom of conscience, because faith, after all, is a free human act that the church absolutely embraces today, and it no longer takes the integralist position that it took in previous centuries.
1: Julian, thank you so much for your email. Dr. David Andrews, thank you, sir.
0: Thanks, Tom.
1: Keep it right here on EWTN. 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On behalf of our fantastic team, I'm Tom Price, along with Dr. David Andrews. We will see you next time here on EWTN's Call to Communion. Have a wonderful day and God bless. She hated publicity. She suffered the celebrity. But she accepted it if it was going to help the poor.
2: She was strong. She was firm. She was a tough cookie. She was tough in Jesus. She wanted to love until it hurts.
3: For Mother Teresa, there were no expendable people. Everyone has dignity and worth because everyone is made in the image of God.
4: Lord, make me a channel of your peace, that where there is hatred, I may bring love.

0: The year 354 AD. Aurelius Augustinus Hipponensis is born in North Africa. Intellectually gifted and in search of truth, he is introduced to Manichaeism, a false religion combining paganism, Gnosticism, and Christianity. Manichaean beliefs dull his conscience and enable an immoral lifestyle marked by excessive drinking and a non-marital relationship. At the young age of 20, the young Augustine, as he is known, finishes his academic studies in Carthage and becomes a professor of rhetoric. Inner turmoil drives him to Milan, where he meets Ambrose, Bishop of Milan. The Christian content and rhetorical brilliance of Ambrose's sermons amaze and deeply impress Augustine. In 386 AD, Augustine converts to Christianity, aided by his mother Monica's unceasing prayers. In 391 AD, he is ordained a priest and later elected Bishop of Hippo. Augustine dies in 430 and is canonized in 1303.
1: St. John Vianney was born on May 8, 1786 in France and was baptized the same day. He grew up Catholic and persevered through seminary despite his academic difficulties. He became a parish priest in a small town named Ars and established La Providence, a home for girls. He was deeply devoted to the conversion of people in this small town and often spent up to 16 hours a day hearing confessions. He died in 1859 and was canonized on May 31st, 1925. He's the patron saint of parish priests. He said, "If you pray and love, that is where a man's happiness lies." St. John Vianney, pray for us.
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0: 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Amen.
1: Behold the Lamb of

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0: In the name of the Father, and of the Son, and of the Holy Spirit.
1: Amen.
0: The grace of our Lord Jesus Christ, and the love of God, and the communion of the Holy Spirit be with you all.
1: Amen.
0: Brothers and sisters, let us acknowledge our sins and so prepare ourselves to celebrate the sacred mysteries. I confess to Almighty God, and to you, my brothers and sisters, that I have greatly sinned in my thoughts and in my words, in what I have done and in what I have failed to do, through my most grievous fault. Therefore, I ask Blessed Mary, ever Virgin, all the angels and saints, and you, my brothers and sisters, to pray for me to the Lord our God. May Almighty God have mercy on us, forgive us our sins, and bring us to everlasting life.
1: Amen.

0: Let us pray. O God, who willed that St. John the Baptist should go ahead of your Son, both in his birth and in his death, grant that as he died a martyr for truth and justice, we too may fight hard for the confession of what you teach. Through our Lord Jesus Christ, your Son, who lives and reigns with you in the unity of the Holy Spirit, God forever and ever.
1: A reading from the book of the prophet Jeremiah. The word of the Lord came to me thus: gird your loins, stand up and tell them all that I command you. 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
1: Gloria tibi, Domine.
2: Herod was the one who had John the Baptist arrested and bound in prison on account of Herodias, the wife of his brother Philip, whom he had married. John had said to Herod, "It is not lawful for you to have your brother's wife." Herodias harbored a grudge against him and wanted to kill him, but was unable to do so. Herod feared John, knowing him to be a righteous and holy man, and kept him in custody. When he heard him speak, he was very much perplexed, yet he liked to listen to him. She had an opportunity one day when Herod, on his birthday, gave a banquet for his courtiers, his military officers, and the leading men of Galilee. Herodias' own daughter came in and performed a dance that delighted Herod and his guests. The king said to the girl, "Ask of me whatever you wish, and I will grant it to you." He even swore many things to her. "I will grant you whatever you ask of me, even to half of my kingdom." She went out and said to her mother, "What shall I ask for?" She replied, "The head of John the Baptist." The girl hurried back to the king's presence and made her request.

want you to give me at once on a platter the head of John the Baptist." The king was deeply distressed, but because of his oaths and the guests, he did not wish to break his word to her. So he promptly dispatched an executioner with orders to bring back his head. He went off and beheaded him in the prison. He brought in the head on a platter and gave it to the girl. The girl, in turn, gave it to the mother. When his disciples heard about it, they came and took his body and laid it in a tomb.

In our liturgy today, the church commemorates the passion of St. John the Baptist, the one who was entrusted with serving as the forerunner of our Lord Jesus Christ. And St. John the Baptist is such an important figure in the life and mission of our Lord that the church celebrates two annual feasts for this remarkable saint, his nativity and his passion, his suffering. And in this way, the church commemorates how the life and death of John the Baptist mirror that of Jesus Christ. It is fitting that the one who acts as forerunner of the Lord and who goes before the Lord to prepare his way should likewise precede the Lord in his own suffering and death. And the Collect Prayer perfectly summarizes the significance of today's commemoration that we prayed at the beginning of Mass today. O God, who willed that St. John the Baptist should go ahead of your Son, both in his birth and in his death, grant that as he died a martyr for truth and justice, we too may fight hard for the confession of what you teach. John the Baptist is not only the culmination of centuries of prophets throughout the Old Testament, but he even surpasses those prophets as the immediate precursor of the Lord. He prepares the ground for the suffering and death of Christ by the shedding of his own blood. And as John the Baptist is persecuted and executed by a civil authority for his witness to the truth and justice, so our Lord is likewise mistreated and put to death by a worldly leader for his witness to the truth about God. In a way, it seems absurd that those who defend truth and justice are at a greater risk of losing their lives at the hands of men who cling to worldly power, riches, and pleasures. And men like King Herod and the Roman prefect Pontius Pilate flaunt their own perceived strength as they enjoy exercising their authority over others. They believe they are powerful, not because they have a genuine concern for truth and justice, but because they have the power of life and death over other people. And Pilate himself says to our Lord during his trial, "Do you not know that I have power to release you and power to crucify you?" And our Lord responds to Pilate's flexing of power by saying, "You would have no power over me unless it had been given you from above." In other words, while Pilate might have a temporal advantage as a man in a position of authority, Jesus has the eternal advantage by doing the will of his Father in heaven, even at the cost of his own life. And clearly, Pilate has no concern for the truth, as he himself admits with his own cynical question, "What is truth?" And the same can be said about King Herod, the one who has temporal power over the life of John the Baptist. Herod is not quite sure what to think about John the Baptist, the man who has managed to disturb his illegitimate wife, Herodias. And even though Herod is distressed by John's insistence that his marriage to Herodias is unlawful, he is strangely attracted to the holy man and enjoys listening to him. Perhaps on a certain level,

Well, Herod knows that John is speaking the truth. Herod even seems to have respect for John, especially since the gospel text today mentions that Herod feared him. And yet his concern with maintaining his position of power and authority, as well as his reputation, outweigh his interest in the truth. For Herod and Pontius Pilate, truth and justice pale in comparison to power and privilege. And since they are willing to sacrifice truth and justice on the altar of their own self-preservation, they are willing to do what it takes to maintain their power, even if it means taking the lives of others. And it is this worldly mentality that is completely contrary to the spirit of Christ and his forerunner, John the Baptist, who have come not to be served, but to serve, and to give their lives for the sake of others. In the eyes of the world, the life of John the Baptist and even our Lord appear to be a tragedy, almost an absurdity. To the worldly minded, John would seem to have recklessly thrown away his life by standing firm with the truth. And yet, by his suffering and death, he merely anticipates the passion and death of the one who comes after him, Jesus Christ. As the Catechism teaches in paragraph 523, St. John the Baptist is the Lord's immediate precursor or forerunner, sent to prepare his way. Prophet of the Most High, John surpasses all the prophets, of whom he is the last. He inaugurates the gospel already from his mother's womb, welcomes the coming of Christ, and rejoices in being the friend of the bridegroom, whom he points out as the Lamb of God who takes away the sin of the world. Going before Jesus in the spirit and power of Elijah, John bears witness to Christ in his preaching, by his baptism of conversion, and through his martyrdom. And so while it may appear that John the Baptist is a failure, according to a worldly standard, worldly mindset, God has ultimately vindicated John through the suffering and death of Jesus Christ. Those in positions of worldly authority may enjoy temporal power and greatness, but they will soon find that the Lord casts down the mighty from their thrones and lifts up the lowly. It is the lowly who willingly suffer in union with Christ, like St. John the Baptist, for the sake of truth and justice, and it is they who benefit from the Lord's promise earlier in the Gospel of Mark. If any man would come after me, let him deny himself and take up his cross and follow me. For whoever would save his life will lose it, but whoever loses his life for my sake and the gospel's will save it. St. John the Baptist is a source of encouragement for all Christians who wish to follow the teachings of our Lord Jesus Christ and carry our cross along with him. If St. Stephen is regarded as the proto-martyr, that is, the first to shed his blood in witness to Christ following his death and resurrection, then St. John the Baptist can perhaps be called the anti-martyr, the one who witnesses to the suffering and death of Christ before it even takes place. As we prayed in the Collect, the opening prayer for Mass today, grant that as John died a martyr for truth and justice, we too may fight hard for the confession of what you teach. We are inspired by the example of John the Baptist to fight hard for the sake of the gospel message. Not as the world fights with physical weapons that destroy life, but with the weapons of the Spirit that save. As Christians, we are soldiers of peace, who wage not physical war and violence against our enemies, but who remain steadfast in the faith and witness to the truth of Christ and the gospel in a spirit of justice and love. And the witness of John the Baptist and his own suffering and death is a source of hope for all believers in Christ. It encourages us to imitate our Lord

0: Let us offer our petitions to the Father, who has raised up St. John the Baptist as an example of humility and courage.
1: That the Church may rejoice in the boundless mercy of God, which has achieved our salvation, and celebrate the glory that has been bestowed upon us in Christ. We pray to the Lord. That the lay faithful may have the courage and generosity to take on increasing responsibility for the Church's works of education and evangelization, we pray to the Lord. That we may not be afraid to be faithful to Jesus' teaching on the dignity of human life, even if our faithfulness causes some to separate from us, we pray to the Lord. For an increase in vocations to the priesthood and the consecrated life, we pray to the Lord. That those who have died may rest in peace, we pray to the Lord.
0: We pray for all of those throughout the world who have been affected by natural disasters. We pray that they may receive the assistance that they need to rebuild their lives, and we pray for the repose of the souls of those who have died. We pray to the Lord. And we pray for an end to war throughout the world. We pray that the peace and justice of Christ might prevail, and that all of our hearts might be converted to the Lord, away from war and violence, and that diplomacy and dialogue may reign. We pray to the Lord. Almighty God, St. John the Baptist truly is a prophet of hope. He was born, lived, and died to prepare a way for your Son. Through his intercession, increase our hope in your promises and help us to be courageous in proclaiming the truth and beauty of your kingdom. We make our prayer through Christ our Lord.

0: Pray, brothers and sisters, that my sacrifice and yours may be acceptable to God, the Almighty Father. Through these offerings which we bring you, O Lord, grant that we may make straight your paths, as taught by that voice crying in the desert, St. John the Baptist, who powerfully sealed his teaching by the shedding of his blood. Through Christ our Lord.
1: Amen.
0: The Lord be with you.
1: And with your spirit.
0: Lift up your hearts.
1: We lift them up to the Lord.
0: Let us give thanks to the Lord our God.
1: It is
0: truly right and just, our duty and our salvation, always and everywhere to give you thanks, Lord, Holy Father, Almighty and Eternal God, through Christ our Lord. In his precursor, St. John the Baptist, we praise your great glory, for you consecrated him for a singular honor among those born of women. His birth brought great rejoicing, even in the womb he leapt for joy at the coming of human salvation. He alone of all the prophets pointed out the Lamb of Redemption. And to make holy the flowing waters, he baptized the very author of baptism and was privileged to bear him supreme witness by the shedding of his blood. And so with the powers of heaven, we worship you constantly on earth, and before your majesty without end, we acclaim.
1: Amen.

You are indeed holy, O Lord, and all you have created rightly gives you praise. For through your Son, our Lord Jesus Christ, by the power and working of the Holy Spirit, you give life to all things and make them holy, and you never cease to gather a people to yourself so that from the rising of the sun to its setting, a pure sacrifice may be offered to your name. Therefore, O Lord, we humbly implore you, by the same Spirit, graciously make holy these gifts we have brought to you for consecration, that they may become the body and blood of your Son, our Lord Jesus Christ, at whose command we celebrate these mysteries. From the night he was betrayed, he himself took bread, and giving you thanks, he said the blessing, broke the bread, and gave it to his disciples, saying, "Take this, all of you, and eat of it, for this is my body, which will be given up for you."

In a similar way, when supper was ended, he took the chalice, and giving you thanks, he said the blessing, and gave the chalice to his disciples, saying, "Take this, all of you, and drink from it, for this is the chalice of my blood, the blood of the new and eternal covenant, which will be poured out for you and for many for the forgiveness of sins. Do this in memory of me."

Therefore, O Lord, as we celebrate the memorial of the saving passion of your Son, his wondrous resurrection and ascension into heaven, and as we look forward to his second coming, we offer you in thanksgiving this holy and living sacrifice. Look, we pray, upon the oblation of your church, and recognizing the sacrificial victim by whose death you will to reconcile us to yourself, grant that we who are nourished by the body and blood of your Son and filled with his Holy Spirit may become one body, one spirit in Christ. May he make of us an eternal offering to you, so that we may obtain an inheritance with your elect, especially with the most blessed Virgin Mary, Mother of God, with blessed Joseph, her spouse, with your blessed apostles and glorious martyrs, with Saint John the Baptist, and with all the saints on whose constant intercession in your presence we rely for unfailing help. May the sacrifice of our reconciliation, we pray, O Lord, advance the peace and salvation of all the world. Be pleased to confirm in faith and charity your pilgrim church on earth, with your servant Leo, our Pope, and Stephen, our Bishop, the order of bishops, all the clergy, and the entire people you have gained for your own. Listen graciously to the prayers of this family whom you have summoned before you. And your compassionate, merciful Father, gather to yourself all your children scattered throughout the world. To our departed brothers and sisters, and to all who were pleasing to you at their passing from this life, give kind admittance to your kingdom. There we hope to enjoy forever the fullness of your glory through Christ our Lord, through whom you bestow on the world all that is good.

0: Behold the Lamb of God. Behold him who takes away the sins of the world. Blessed are those called to the supper of the Lamb.
1: Lord, I am not worthy that you should enter under my roof, but only say the word, and my soul will be saved.

0: John answered and said, "He must increase, but I must decrease."
1: For those who cannot now receive Jesus in the Blessed Sacrament, we offer the following prayer. O my sweet Savior, Jesus Christ, thou art my sovereign good, the fountain of all good, my God and my all. What a blessing it would be for me, could I at this moment possess thee in my heart, and there render thee my praise, and lay before thee my necessities, and share in the graces thou bestowest on those who really receive thee. O come to me, dear Lord, in spirit, and take full possession of my heart and of my soul. To thee I give my memory, that thou mayest always dwell in my thoughts, my understanding, that it may ever be engaged in contemplating thy love and goodness, and my will, that thou mayest direct it to the keeping of thy holy law. To thee I give my whole self, O my Jesus. Make me to be ever thine. May the virtue of thy divine sacrament increase my faith, fortify my hope, purify my charity, and fill my heart with thy love. O let me be thine, and thou mine, from henceforth and forever, and grant that nothing in life or death may ever separate me from thee any more. Amen.

0: Let us pray. 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Through Christ our Lord.
1: Amen.
0: Dominus vobiscum.
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0: Benedicat vos omnipotens Deus, Pater.

be our protection against the wickedness and snares of the devil. 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And do thou, O Prince of the heavenly hosts, by the power of God, cast into hell Satan and all the evil spirits who prowl about the world seeking the ruin of souls. Amen.

0: Prayer for vocations. God our Father, who wills that all men be saved and come to the knowledge of your truth, we beg you to send laborers into your harvest and grant them grace to speak your word with all boldness, so that your word may spread and be glorified, and all nations may know you, the only God, and him whom you have sent, Jesus Christ, your Son, our Lord. Amen. Lady Queen of the Americas, Mary, Mother of the Franciscan Missionaries.
1: I don't think men have ever been as lonely as they are today. And it's easy to almost get depressed about it, man. Like, where are the kind of friends I had in college? Everyone's too busy. No one makes time for each other. You know, workplaces and neighborhoods, man, they're too transient to form meaningful connections. You know, maybe that's all true. But if you really want to know what the problem is, look in the mirror. Instead of whining, you need to become the change that you want to see in the world by becoming the friend you wish you had. Think of qualities of an ideal friend. And I'm not just saying this, seriously, think of a list of what a perfect friend would be like. Now, you ready for this? Write that down, think about it, and go be that friend to somebody. But who? This person has this flaw, that person has that flaw, stop that. Be the friend you wish you had, and I promise, you'll form the friendships you've been missing. The world is a really lonely place. God's answer to the pain of that loneliness is you.

0: In 1979, Americans by the millions gathered in several major cities to welcome a man from Poland. The year before, Cardinal Karol Wojtyła of Krakow, Poland, had been elected to succeed Pope St. Paul VI and took the name John Paul II. One of the first major trips of the new pontificate was to the United States. From October 1st to the 7th, the Holy Father visited Boston, New York, Philadelphia, Chicago, Washington, D.C., and even Des Moines, Iowa, where he drew roughly 350,000 people. Over the next decades, Pope John Paul made four other official pastoral visits and two brief stopovers. Along the way, he stopped in places like Miami, New Orleans, Los Angeles, Detroit, St. Louis, and Denver, where he celebrated the legendary World Youth Day in 1993. With every stop, the future saint spoke prophetically to American Catholics to use their freedom to build a society based on truth, justice, and solidarity with the poor. As he said in 1995 during a visit to Baltimore, "Today, the challenge facing America is to find freedom's fulfillment in the truth that is intrinsic to human life, created in God's image and likeness, the truth that is written on the human heart."
1: Real presence is the dogma stating that at the consecration during Mass, the bread and wine become the real and true body and blood of Jesus Christ and are not just signs or symbols. All that remain of the bread and wine are the outer appearance.

0: the year 750 AD. During the consecration of the holy sacrifice of the Mass, a priest in Lanciano, Italy, who doubts the real presence of Jesus Christ in the Holy Eucharist, is stunned when the host transforms into human flesh and the wine transforms into human blood. The blood then coagulates into five drops, which are said to represent the five wounds of Christ. In 1971, the miracle of Lanciano is confirmed by modern science. The conserved flesh is found to be cardiac muscle tissue, and the blood is human, type AB positive, the same found in other Eucharistic miracles.
1: O God, Lord of heaven and earth, you alone have accomplished all we have done. May this first Catholic satellite television network be a tribute to the beauty of your Church. May your Son, the Eternal Word, be glorified through this work of your hands. Bless all the programs that will issue forth from its facilities. Just as your word issued forth from you, Lord Father, may that same word touch each heart that listens to this network. Let your Spirit work with freedom through every teacher who proclaims your truth and your Church. Bestow upon this network the power to inspire men to seek holiness of heart, zeal for the extension of your Church, courage to seek after justice and human rights, and patience to endure persecution. Amen. O God, who would have all his people to be saved and to come to the knowledge of the truth, send forth, we beseech you, laborers into your harvest, and grant them with all confidence to preach the word, that everywhere your gospel may be heard and glorified, and that all nations may know you, the one true God, and him whom you have sent, Jesus Christ, your Son, our Lord. Amen.

Hi, I'm Dr. Anthony Rizzi from the Institute for Advanced Physics, here to talk to you about Faith Matters. And today I want to talk about television. And we kind of have two views on television, throw it out or just accept whatever's there. And I want to be very clear that we need to realize that television, like any of these things, has a proper place. And we have to find that place. And with television, I think it's surprising to know that many of us have lost the ability to sit and watch a whole television show. And that's a concentration thing that needs to be reestablished. And the only way you can do that is by sitting down with your friends or family, whoever it is, and just staying through the whole show without the cell phones on, without like distractions and other things and getting up, but just being there as a community enjoying the television. It's hard to realize that we have to say that now, but we should really turn around and reflect on that. And then that, of course, means that what you're watching, is worth absorbing. And that's part of the problem why we don't do it. Mostly it's distraction. You go to the next distraction. But if you pick something good, then it should absorb you, and you should get caught up in the goodness of the characters and the goodness of the plot and the thing that it's bringing out about human nature and the goodness of the world around you and its orientation towards God, and hopefully somewhat explicitly, but also implicitly. And the way you have to do that is find good shows. And that's where the problem comes in for most people. You have to discern what's actually a good show. And so kind of a rule of thumb is go for older shows, much older shows. And then, the biggest thing is to find somebody who has a first principled grounding that can really help you pick the shows by an objective standard. Not just, I happen to like this and I'm a good person. That's not a sufficient standard. It has to be a principled standard. And once you get that, then you can sit back and enjoy. So I hope you'll do that, and that's a way of really reestablishing

character that we can't absorb from the culture anymore. Hopefully we can absorb it from these shows and watch that behavior in a time when it was healthier. This has been Faith Matters. Thank you for listening.

0: On one occasion, when I was fearful because of many difficulties I had in the convent and feeling alone, I went to pray in the chapel and to be with Jesus. And I heard Jesus' voice in my soul saying,
1: "My dearest child, I love you, and you are not alone. I am glad you have come here to be with me in the silence of the chapel. I not only want to speak to you often, but tell others I want to speak to all who come to me in prayer. But remember, my voice is soft and gentle. You need silence to hear me."
0: At that moment, I felt that all my sufferings and trials were as nothing to me, for these words of Jesus echoed deeply in my heart.
1: "Do not be afraid of anything or anyone. I am always with you. I am always with you."

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Every week, we're here to give you the tools and inspiration you need to live life with unshakable joy, even when life gets messy. This isn't some academic deep dive, though you will learn. We don't check theology and philosophy at the door, but this show, it's not about that. It's about you, your hopes, your dreams, your struggles, your wins, the highs and lows of everyday life, and how God meets you right there in the middle of it all with grace and purpose. You were made for joy. We're here to help you live in it. 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

0: The cup of blessing which we bless, is it not a participation in the blood of Christ? The bread which we break, is it not a participation in the body of Christ? 1 Corinthians chapter 10, verse 16.
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1: Glory be to the Father, and to the Son, and to the Holy Spirit. As it was in the beginning, is now, and ever shall be, world without end. Amen. The first salutation. Through the intercession of Saint Michael and the celestial choir of seraphim, may it please God to make us worthy to receive into our hearts the fire of His perfect

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Amen. Our Father who art in heaven, hallowed be thy name. Thy kingdom come, thy will be done on earth as it is in heaven. Give us this day our daily bread, and forgive us our trespasses,

God, pray for us sinners now and at the hour of our death. Amen. Hail Mary, full of grace, the Lord is with thee. Blessed art thou among women, and blessed is the fruit of thy womb, Jesus. Holy Mary, Mother of God, pray for us sinners, now and at the hour of our death. Amen. Hail Mary, full of grace, the Lord is with thee. Blessed art thou among women, and blessed is the fruit of thy womb, Jesus. Holy Mary, Mother of God, pray for us sinners now and at the hour of our death. Amen. The second salutation. Through the intercession of Saint Michael and the celestial choir of cherubim, may God grant us the grace to abandon the ways of sin and follow the path of Christian perfection. Amen. Our Father, who art in heaven, hallowed be thy name. Thy kingdom come, thy will be done, on earth as it is in heaven. Give us this day our daily bread, and forgive us our trespasses, as we forgive those that trespass against us. And lead us not into temptation, but deliver us from evil. Amen. Hail Mary, full of grace, the Lord is with thee. Blessed art thou amongst women, and blessed is the fruit of thy womb, Jesus. Holy Mary, Mother of God, pray for us sinners, now and at the hour of our death. Amen. Hail Mary, full of grace, the Lord is with thee. Blessed art thou among women, and blessed is the fruit of thy womb, Jesus. Holy Mary, Mother of God, pray for us sinners now and at the hour of our death. Amen. Hail Mary, full of grace, the Lord is with thee. Blessed art thou amongst women, and blessed is the fruit of thy womb, Jesus. Holy Mary, Mother of God, pray for us sinners now and at the hour of our death. Amen. The third salutation. Through the intercession of Saint Michael and the celestial choir of thrones, may it please God to infuse into our hearts a true and earnest spirit of humility. Amen. Our Father, who art in heaven, hallowed be thy name. Thy kingdom come, thy will be done, on earth as it is in heaven. Give us this day our daily bread, and forgive us our trespasses, as we forgive those who trespass against us. And lead us not into temptation, but deliver us from evil. Amen. Hail Mary, full of grace, the Lord is with thee. Blessed art thou amongst women, and blessed is the fruit of thy womb, Jesus. Holy Mary, Mother of God, pray for us sinners, now and at the hour of our death. Amen. Hail Mary, full of grace, the Lord is with thee. Blessed art thou among women, and blessed is the fruit of thy womb, Jesus. Holy Mary, Mother of God, pray for us sinners now and at the hour of our death. Amen. Hail Mary, full of grace, the Lord is with thee. Blessed art thou amongst women, and blessed is the fruit of thy womb, Jesus. Holy Mary, Mother of God, pray for us sinners now and at the hour of our death. Amen.

the fourth salutation. Through the intercession of Saint Michael and the celestial choir of dominations, may it please God to grant us the grace to have dominion over our senses and to correct our depraved passion. Amen. Our Father, who art in heaven, hallowed be thy name. Thy kingdom come, thy will be done on earth as it is in heaven. Give us this day our daily bread, and forgive us our trespasses as we forgive those who trespass against us. And lead us not into temptation, but deliver us from evil. Amen. Hail Mary, full of grace, the Lord is with thee. Blessed art thou amongst women, and blessed is the fruit of thy womb, Jesus. Holy Mary, Mother of God, pray for us sinners now and at the hour of our death. Amen. Hail Mary, full of grace, the Lord is with thee. Blessed art thou among women, and blessed is the fruit of thy womb, Jesus. Holy Mary, Mother of God, pray for us sinners now and at the hour of our death. Amen. Hail Mary, full of grace, the Lord is with thee. Blessed art thou among women, and blessed is the fruit of thy womb, Jesus. Holy Mary, Mother of God, pray for us sinners now and at the hour of our death. Amen. The fifth salutation. Through the intercession of Saint Michael and the celestial choir of virtues, may our Lord keep us from falling into temptation and deliver us from evil. Amen. Our Father, who art in heaven, hallowed be thy name. Thy kingdom come, thy will be done on earth as it is in heaven. Give us this day our daily bread, and forgive us our trespasses as we forgive those who trespass against us. And lead us not into temptation, but deliver us from evil. Amen. Hail Mary, full of grace, the Lord is with thee. Blessed art thou amongst women, and blessed is the fruit of thy womb, Jesus. Holy Mary, Mother of God, pray for us sinners now and at the hour of our death. Amen. Hail Mary, full of grace, the Lord is with thee. Blessed art thou among women, and blessed is the fruit of thy womb, Jesus. Holy Mary, Mother of God, pray for us sinners now and at the hour of our death. Amen. Hail Mary, full of grace, the Lord is with thee. Blessed art thou among women, and blessed is the fruit of thy womb, Jesus. Holy Mary, Mother of God, pray for us sinners now and at the hour of our death. Amen. The sixth salutation. Through the intercession of Saint Michael and the celestial choir of powers, may God vouchsafe to keep our souls from the wiles and the temptations of the devil. Amen. Our Father, who art in heaven, hallowed be thy name. Thy kingdom come, thy will be done on earth as it is.

is in heaven. Give us this day our daily bread, and forgive us our trespasses, as we forgive those who trespass against us. And lead us not into temptation, but deliver us from evil. Amen. Hail Mary, full of grace, the Lord is with thee. Blessed art thou amongst women, and blessed is the fruit of thy womb, Jesus. Holy Mary, Mother of God, pray for us sinners, now and at the hour of our death. Amen. Hail Mary, full of grace, the Lord is with thee. Blessed art thou amongst women, and blessed is the fruit of thy womb, Jesus. Holy Mary, Mother of God, pray for us sinners now and the hour of our death. Amen. Hail Mary, full of grace, the Lord is with thee. Blessed art thou amongst women, and blessed is the fruit of thy womb, Jesus. Holy Mary, Mother of God, pray for us sinners now and at the hour of our death. Amen. The seventh salutation. Through the intercession of Saint Michael and the celestial choir of principalities, may it please God to fill our hearts with the spirit of true and hearty obedience. Amen. Our Father, who art in heaven, hallowed be thy name. Thy kingdom come, thy will be done on earth as it is in heaven. Give us this day our daily bread, and forgive us our trespasses, as we forgive those who trespass against us. And lead us not into temptation, but deliver us from evil. Amen. Hail Mary, full of grace, the Lord is with thee. Blessed art thou amongst women, and blessed is the fruit of thy womb, Jesus. Holy Mary, Mother of God, pray for us sinners, now and at the hour of our death. Amen. Hail Mary, full of grace, the Lord is with thee. Blessed art thou amongst women, and blessed is the fruit of thy womb, Jesus. Holy Mary, Mother of God, pray for us sinners, now and at the hour of our death. Amen. Hail Mary, full of grace, the Lord is with thee. Blessed art thou amongst women, and blessed is the fruit of thy womb, Jesus. Holy Mary, Mother of God, pray for us sinners, now and at the hour of our death. Amen. The eighth salutation. Through the intercession of Saint Michael and the celestial choir of archangels, may it please God to grant us the grace of perseverance in the faith and in all good works, that we may thereby be enabled to attain unto the glory of paradise. Amen. Our Father, who art in heaven, hallowed be thy name. Thy kingdom come, thy will be done on earth as it is in heaven. Give us this day our daily bread, and forgive us our trespasses, as we forgive those who trespass against us. And lead us not into temptation, but deliver us from evil. Amen. Hail Mary, full of grace, the Lord is with thee. Blessed art thou among women, and blessed is the fruit of thy womb, Jesus. Holy Mary, Mother of God, pray for us sinners now and at the hour of our death. Amen.

0: Mary, full of grace, the Lord is with thee. Blessed art thou amongst women, and blessed is the fruit of thy womb, Jesus. Holy Mary, Mother of God, pray for us sinners, now and at the hour of our death. Amen. Hail Mary, full of grace, the Lord is with thee. Blessed art thou amongst women, and blessed is the fruit of thy womb, Jesus. Holy Mary, Mother of God, pray for us sinners, now and at the hour of our death. Amen.
1: The ninth salutation. Through the intercession of Saint Michael and the celestial choir of angels, may God vouchsafe to grant that they may protect us during life, and after death may lead us into the everlasting glory of heaven. Amen. Our Father, who art in heaven, hallowed be thy name. Thy kingdom come, thy will be done on earth as it is in heaven. Give us this day our daily bread, and forgive us our trespasses as we forgive those who trespass against us. And lead us not into temptation, but deliver us from evil. Amen. Hail Mary, full of grace, the Lord is with thee. Blessed art thou among women, and blessed is the fruit of thy womb, Jesus. Holy Mary, Mother of God, pray for us sinners, now and at the hour of our death. Amen. Hail Mary, full of grace, the Lord is with thee. Blessed art thou amongst women, and blessed is the fruit of thy womb, Jesus. Holy Mary, Mother of God, pray for us sinners, now and at the hour of our death. Amen. Hail Mary, full of grace, the Lord is with thee. Blessed art thou amongst women, and blessed is the fruit of thy womb, Jesus. Holy Mary, Mother of God, pray for us sinners now and at the hour of our death. Amen. In honor of Saint Michael. Our Father, who art in heaven, hallowed be thy name. Thy kingdom come, thy will be done on earth as it is in heaven. Give us this day our daily bread, and forgive us our trespasses, as we forgive those who trespass against us. And lead us not into temptation, but deliver us from evil. Amen. In honor of Saint Gabriel. Our Father, who art in heaven, hallowed be thy name. Thy kingdom come, thy will be done on earth as it is in heaven. Give us this day our daily bread, and forgive us our trespasses, as we forgive those who trespass against us. And lead us not into temptation, but deliver us from evil. Amen. In honor of Saint Raphael. Our Father, who art in heaven, hallowed be thy name. Thy kingdom come, thy will be done on earth as it is in heaven. Give us this day our daily bread, and forgive us our trespasses, as we forgive those who trespass against us. And lead us not into temptation, but deliver us from evil. Amen. In honor of our own guardian angel, our Father,

who art in heaven, hallowed be thy name. Thy kingdom come, thy will be done, on earth as it is in heaven. Give us this day our daily bread, and forgive us our trespasses, as we forgive those who trespass against us. And lead us not into temptation, but deliver us from evil. Amen. Saint Michael, glorious prince, chief and champion of the heavenly hosts, guardian of the souls of men, conqueror of the rebellious angels, steward of the palace of God under our divine King Jesus Christ, our worthy leader, endowed with superhuman excellence and virtue, vouchsafed to free us from all evil, who with full confidence have recourse to thee, and by thy incomparable protection enable us to make progress every day in the faithful service of our God. Amen. Let us pray. Pray for us, most blessed Michael, Prince of the Church of Jesus Christ, that we may be made worthy of his promises. Almighty and eternal God, who in thine own marvelous goodness and pity didst for the common salvation of men choose thy glorious Archangel Michael to be the Prince of thy Church, make us worthy, we pray thee, to be delivered by his beneficent protection from all our enemies, that at the hour of our death, none of them may approach to harm us. Rather, do thou vouchsafe unto us that by the same Archangel Michael, we may be introduced into the presence of thy most high and divine majesty. Through the merits of the same Jesus Christ our Lord. Amen.

0: celebrity. But she accepted it if it was going to help the poor.
1: She was strong. She was firm. She was a tough cookie. She was tough in Jesus. She wanted to love until it hurts.
2: For Mother Teresa, there were no expendable people. Everyone has dignity and worth because everyone is made in the image of God.
3: Lord, make me a channel of your peace, that where there is hatred, I may bring love.

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0: Faith-filled.
4: Everything you do and say is a witness to this faith.
0: And fresh.
1: I got to find out why people show up.
0: Every episode an adventure.
2: You know, that's true, isn't it?

year 150 AD. The Catholic Church confronts Gnosticism, a collection of religious sects that prize the spiritual world and condemn the utter evil of the material world. Its confusing and deceptive melding of Christian truths with Greek philosophy and other beliefs deceives a large number of Christians. In fact, the Gnostic Valentinus is so respected among Christians that he is almost elected as the Bishop of Rome. He proclaims the ascent of the soul from the created world through secret spiritual knowledge called Gnosis. Sadly, only a select few are able to achieve this mysterious self-salvation. In response, church leaders do not remain silent. Ignatius, Bishop of Antioch, warns his flock against Docetism, a Gnostic heresy that denies the humanity of Christ and teaches that his body is simply an illusion. Ignatius reminds believers that in the sacrament of the Holy Eucharist, the faithful consume the true body and blood of Jesus Christ. In his book, Against Heresies, Irenaeus of Lyon instructs all Christians that true doctrine comes from Jesus Christ through his apostles and their appointed successors in the church he founded. Irenaeus also emphasizes that matter isn't evil, for God the Father creates man from the soil of the earth. He then sends Christ to redeem the earth.

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1: In the name of the Father, and the Son, and the Holy Spirit. Amen. Come, Holy Spirit.
2: Fill the hearts of your faithful, and enkindle in them the fire of your love.
1: Lord, you send forth your Spirit, and things shall be created.
2: And you shall renew the face of the earth. Amen.
1: Mary Catherine.
3: One day in the city of Joppa, a woman named Dorcas died. Two men left the house where Dorcas was lying on her bed. They hurried to find Peter, one of Jesus' special friends. "I am not God," Peter told him. "I have no power over death. Only Jesus does. But take me to your friend Dorcas, and we will see what the Lord will do." So Peter prayed over her dead body. Then Peter spoke, "Get up, Dorcas." She sat up. "Oh my." Dorcas blinked and looked up at Peter. "Why am I in bed?" Peter held out his hand. "You were dead, but now you are alive again."
4: Well, I think it starts with hope. As soon as that child comes out, all of a sudden I had all these hopes. You know, they come out and you think, well, they're going to be perfect. You're going to hope that they're going to be perfect.
5: What you wished for.
4: You hope for that perfect child. You have all these hopes for them. And then you learn that they're human just like you are. And you learn that they're capable of mistakes. But then you also find out, even despite these mistakes, that you can't stop loving them. And that is a demonstration of how God loves us.
6: Because when we were talking about these questions, looking and thinking about that, it was, forgiveness and how merciful. No matter what our challenges are with them, there's forgiveness and mercy with that.

0: You know, you struggle with releasing your wants and desires, knowing that God has the plan. And I have really seen that with the kids. As much as I want to direct them and tell them what to do and where to go and what classes, you know, that I want to micromanage, it's really God's plan.
1: An inevitable part of family life is conflict. Siblings fighting with each other, children defying their parents, parents disagreeing about important things. That conflict is to be expected. It's part of the human condition. But we believe that God's grace takes everything in human nature, including our propensity for conflict, and lifts it up, purifying it, restoring it to the holiness in which we were created and for which we are destined. This means that mercy must live in the heart of every Christian family. This will be done first by each member of the family who's old enough, regularly receiving the sacrament of penance and reconciliation. Going together as a family to go to confession is a splendid way of helping each family member realize that all are in the same condition, the need for mercy. Then at home, being a missionary of mercy means a readiness to forgive any offense, big or small, simply because Christ demands that we be merciful. Think about the petition in the Our Father, which we say many times a day. We ask the Lord to extend mercy to us in exactly the same degree we extend it to each other. To be faithful Christians then requires us to be merciful, to show mercy, to gratefully receive mercy, not only from God, but for each other. And in this way, to fulfill our missionary vocation, to be instruments of God's grace and mercy.
2: It was about a year ago when I got into a really bad car accident. And I remember thinking it was, again, the only car that we have to share with the three girls. And I remember, you know, I was by myself. And I remember, and he was all the way. Where were you? I don't even know.
3: Downtown.
2: He was just out of town again. And I remember, you know, I called my mom first because it was right across the street. And, you know, I told her everything that happened. And she, I see her running from, in her pajamas across from Kroger. And so I was so embarrassed still. But, you know, they had all the roads blocked off and I was just so, like, scared. And I remember calling my dad and I was just thinking, I don't want him to be mad. And the first thing he said, and I was like, Dad, please don't be mad. I didn't mean to. And he said, Madeline, he was like, that's the least thing I care about is the car. He said, are you okay? And that was a big, like, that was a moment where, in the scariest time, I just felt like I was still so loved, you know? And that gave me, like, courage to keep going, even though everything around me I felt like was falling apart. You know, it was never like a burden to them. It was a way to look at the struggle and move forward.
4: He shouldn't even drove back to the night.
2: Yeah, he drove. I mean, as soon as he got the call, he drove all through the night to come home. I think that's the moment when my parents pulled me to my faith. Because, you know, through all of it, I didn't understand why it had to happen or why it had to happen to me. But they kept saying, like, Madeline, this is God's plan. God wanted this to happen, you know, for you to really realize, you know, what you're doing with your life.
5: Well, my dad taught me that prayer is being with someone you love. Then I

my mom taught us how you really love in everyday life, what this really means. On Christmas Eve in Poland, you share a płatek, which is this white wafer. And before you sit down to have your Christmas meal, everybody gets a piece of a płatek, and then we pray together. And then you're supposed to go to each member of the family and you exchange wishes, of course, for the new year, but also you apologize for any wrongs. And so you forgive and you ask for forgiveness. And it's a really powerful moment. You know you have to let go. And so one year, my brother came up to me. He was walking towards me with his wafer, and I knew what that meant. It meant I would have to let go of all my grudges and forgive and ask for forgiveness of him. And I refused. I would just turn back, and I didn't want to do it. And I caught the look on my mom's face, and she wasn't really angry at me, but I could tell that by refusing forgiveness, that was impacting the whole family. And that I realized that forgiveness is something we choose. Even though it may be difficult, we make the decision and we can do it. That's what love is in a family. You know, these little moments and recognizing each other and being grateful for their presence. And through that, seeing that God places people in our lives to help us grow in love.

0: the sacrament of reconciliation is such a gift for me personally. We celebrated as a family. The children just went to reconciliation with their classes last week, and Mary Catherine came home and she said, "Mom, some of the students in my classroom were saying they hate going to confession." And it was such a powerful statement, and it was such a teachable moment. You know, "Mary Catherine, why do you think they say that? What about that sacrament are they dreading or not seeing?" And we talked about what a gift it is and how you get to go in there and give everything to the Lord, and in His mercy and His love for you, you come out clean. You have a shiny soul. We'll do a chest bump when they come out of confession, and we'll, you know, bump our shiny chest together. You know, it's relating to them on their level, and they love it.
1: When I go to spiritual direction and go to confession, I will sometimes tell the kids that I'm going. I recently told John and Mary Catherine I'm going to confession. It was a Saturday morning, and I told them, you know, what should I be confessing?
0: That's a rich question.
1: They had a lot of ideas.
0: What should I say?
1: I said, what should I say? And they had a lot of suggestions. Were actually very insightful, you know. And so that prompted me to go ask Angie the same question, which was equally insightful.
0: I mean, that's setting you up.
1: But
0: you don't ask somebody that.
1: No, I actually think it was really good. And I think that sense of humility and openness and candor about it and familiarity with it, hopefully for them over time, will make it more like Angie's experience, where she sees it as a gift. So, for example, John told me, you know, "You really yelled at us yesterday. And, you know, you raised your voice, and that wasn't very nice, and I think you should confess that." And he was absolutely right.
2: You need to understand the temperament of the other person, and sort of just their personality and how they react in situations. So we found that Jason's a little more intense than I am, and if there's any sort of like problem or fight or something, he sort of goes all out on it, and that makes me sort of revert back. Like, it's like we figured out that we need to like slow down and talk things through.
3: I think what's been helpful for me is to have a short memory of any sort of wrong that you feel, because I think I can get over stuff quickly, but at the same time, I need to have a long memory of my own actions, because she may have

0: a much better memory. I may have hurt her in maybe some words that I've done. That stays with her. But if I forget everything that happened, you know, then I haven't improved at all. So kind of forget the way she's wronged me, but remember the ways I've wronged her. And then hopefully I can carry that forward and be act better towards you.
1: We should always say, or be able to say, I'm sorry. And it can be really hard, but I think the sooner you do it, the better. So, you know, if you were snitty, or, you know, if you kind of dismissed somebody, or maybe you just did something, you know, you were a total jerk, to as soon as you realize it, to go back and say, I'm sorry. Because what happens, you heal the rift immediately. If you don't heal the rift immediately, what happens? The rift starts to grow. And soon it becomes a chasm that you can't leap over. So to say sorry right away. But maybe there are people who have big chasms out there. Well, what I invite you to do is to ask the Lord for the grace, the moment, to know when you can say sorry and close that chasm back up. Because that's when you're going to find peace. That's when you're going to find love and affection again in your family. So I'm sorry.
2: I think that God teaches us a lot through necessity, and at least that's the way that he's taught me. There was a long time that I was able to sustain my drinking because I would use this false humility as a cop-out. And I would say, oh, well, I'm worthless, and oh, you know, I'm a terrible sinner, and I thought I was being humble, but really that was a cop-out because it gave me an excuse not to do anything. One thing that I realized when I first got sober was I had a very hard time forgiving myself. A lot of people nowadays, when they talk about self-forgiveness from a therapeutic aspect, is they think, oh, you need to be able to be cool with you. That's not how I have achieved self-forgiveness in whatever measure I've achieved it. It's been by getting out of myself and forgetting about myself. That's the only way that I can have peace. And thank God, I've been given all these siblings, because I can go to them and see what they need help with. That to me has helped me forgive myself, because then you start to not only say, God, I'm gonna try to do better, but I'm also gonna try to prove it. Probably one of the most painful experiences that I had when I was drinking, I remember talking to my mom, and this was after my last really bad drunk, and she said, I love you, and I want you to get a sponsor. And I want you to go to AA meetings. And that was really painful to think my own mother, I know she loves me, but can she fully trust me? What we have in Alcoholics Anonymous is what we call a working amends. And that is to say, okay, well, I can apologize to this person. I can try to repair the harm I've done, but my working amends now. And when I apologized to my mom and dad formally and said, Mom and Dad, I've been a terrible son a lot of times. You know, I've been drinking like crazy, setting a terrible example for my brothers and sister. What can I do to make that right? And what they said is, first of all, Ben, you're already forgiven. And second of all, the best thing you can do is be there for them. So that now is my promise to my family, is my working amend, is that I'm going to be there for them. And in a lot of ways, that's more for my good than theirs, because, you know, I've apologized to everybody and they've said, we forgive you. But to me, that brings me peace, is being there for them as much as I can be.
3: I think it's important for us to remember that we're all weak and wounded, and that prayer doesn't mean that suddenly we're going to be all healed of everything, and that we will no longer be weak and wounded, and we will be, in fact, perfect. Because the fact is that, no, we are not going to be perfect. I always tell the sisters, we are wannabes. We want to be holy. We want to be close to the Lord. We want to do His will, but we don't always. We do fail. We are impatient and we hurt somebody's feelings. Or we may be fearful and don't tell the total truth. Or on the many things that we do, have a little argument, a fight with somebody, you know. And you know, the Lord is always there to forgive.

0: forgive us. That's what we have to remember. Don't ever think, oh, I'm too bad. Nobody's too bad. Nobody. The Lord loves every single one of us. And that is the most important thing to remember. Don't give up on the Lord because you think He's given up on you, or because you think you can't be good. We can all be pleasing to the Lord. We can all do His will. And when we fall, get up again. Don't stay there. Nothing happens when you stay there. A lot of times when we grow and when we learn the most, and perhaps even when we are most pleasing to the Lord, is when we sin and we say, Lord, I'm sorry. I'm sorry. Because we can then, the Lord can give us a little bit more humility. So even our sinfulness, even our weakness, even our failings, they can even be a source of grace and growth.
1: It's a life's work. It's a life's learning. Because the whole point is you got to get over yourself. And your spouse is kind of the catalyst. They sort of show you where the rough spots are. And although I think it's really good for kids to watch that happen, too. I mean, they really need to see parents continuing to learn how to get along, apologizing to each other, valuing what's good in the other, being receptive to each other. A lot of people don't work on relationships anymore. If it's difficult, it's just like, eh, it's not worthwhile. But you see in a family the investment of time and attention.
2: And self-control to be able to be patient with another person. Because you want that to be passed on to them so they learn really how to do that, to have patience or to defer in matters of personal preference.
3: Of course, it's not so balanced. There's always ups and downs. Like, the downs are when they're arguing, and it used to sometimes last almost a whole day, but now it would go down and then straight back up because right after the argument, they would forgive each other. Mm-hmm. And that's really telling me that they love each other so much that they feel they don't want to go away like mad at each other now.
4: Mm-hmm. He gave us the guidelines to show us how we love them. It's called the Ten Commandments, as opposed to the Ten Suggestions. Those ten are summed up in the two: love God and love your neighbor. And so you try to do the best you can. And myself, I'm guilty of it too. So, you know, sometimes I don't want to go to confession. I want to go do this or do that or do the other thing, you know, but you got to stop and say, wait a minute, what's the most priority or the thing that should be priority in my life is getting closer to God. I mean, I'm a sinner just like everybody else, and I need God's grace and mercy as much as the next guy. And so I think it's a good example for them. And it's a good example for anybody else that may be out there that just observes us going to confession. You know, the Pinkus says going to confession again. Wonder what they did.
5: I mean, it's not really something I want to do, tell somebody that what I've done wrong and bad. So that helped me kind of open up to not just the priests, but also to my family.
6: Another tradition was the peace table. A little awkward at first, but the idea was when the kids would have a dispute and try to rope the parents into it, playing one off the other or trying to choose sides, we just refused to participate in that. And we would have them go to what we call a peace table, which was basically our dining room table.
7: They had to go to the peace table and speak of what they did to one another. Not, okay, I did this, not you did that we would make them say, okay, I hit you because you took my Lego. And then the other child would say, well, I hit you back because I'm mad. They had to speak, they had to take responsibility for their actions. And they could, and then they had to shake hands and they had to say, you know, will you forgive me? I forgive you. They had to forgive one another. I would try to get them to hug one another. But if they said, no, I'm not hugging right now, then I would say you at least have to shake hands to show that you made peace.
6: I think eventually

0: came more natural. It was sort of a self-enforced thing after a while, that actually one of the kids might say to the other, we need to go to the peace table. Mm-hmm. Or one of the older kids might say, you need to go to the peace table.
1: It seems kind of babyish, you know, as a teenager, like, I'm having to go and talk about what I did. But it was so good for me, because everything in me wanted to cut myself off from my siblings and say, I'm not talking to you. I'm going to give you the silent treatment. I'm going to go slam the doors, you know. But to be at the peace table and have to sit there with my knowledge of my own mistakes, my own sinfulness, it affected me in ways that I wasn't expecting. I became more aware of my siblings and maybe how I was affecting them. And then to have to actually touch them by shaking their hand, or usually we didn't hug because we were mad at each other still, but by shaking their hands, to have that physical contact made it so human that, yeah, he's another human being, she's another human being. And it infected my relationships that I have now with my friends. You know, if there's a sister that I'm, you know, I've done something to hurt her, I feel so much more free to go to her and say, sister, I'm sorry. Because I learned those skills from my family of, I'm sorry, it was my mistake. I'm so sorry, will you forgive me? And so, you know, they're life skills that I was learning at the peace table. And little did I know when I was 10 years old that it would affect the rest of my life.
2: I don't know if you want to say I have a favorite sacrament. I don't, you know, it almost seems wrong to say that, but confession to me has been so critical for me to feel the power of grace in a very personal way. So when I used to work with Father Hardin on many of the trips that we would end, he'd ask me, had I been to confession and I had an opportunity to go to confession on a daily basis while I was going through my discernment period, which was amazing. And he told me, there's grace available to us in the sacrament of confession that we don't normally have outside of that. One of the things he said is, make a priest be a priest. What we do is go to confession on a weekly basis, and I'll invite the kids to go with me. Because this will, I know, give them an opportunity to go, but this is just something I need to go to and to kind of get that restart before going to Mass on that weekend. And so the grace I feel from it is that I feel forgiven. I feel immediately I go home and ask my wife for forgiveness, and I get to experience mercy from her. Or if she's gone to confession, she'll ask forgiveness from me. And then I'll even say it to my kids. If I've been, you know, short with my kids, I'll say I'm sorry to them. And then they see me coming to them saying I'm sorry, that I want their forgiveness. And they get to practice in providing that same forgiveness to me.
3: Even though we've failed, and we may fail often, they know that we are trying. And they understand that they too can do this, and that they can also have this personal relationship with God too, where if they have failed, they can go to confession and speak with him. And we try and make it a joyous thing as well. So we decided that we would take them out for like a little treat and get some ice cream afterwards. And I think they've all figured it out now that after confession, they usually get ice cream. And
2: except during Lent, we do take that off the table, but it is one of the cute things. We'll come out of confession and I'll just be quiet because I'll hear my daughters behind me and they'll kind of get big-eyed and wonder, I was like, boy, I could really use some ice cream right now. How about you? But what I want it to be for them is, you know, they've already experienced joy in that sacrament, the joy of forgiveness. There's that little bit, though, of when you're preparing for confession and I have to open my soul, or, you know, what's the priest going to say to me? And we've always had wonderful priests who've been able to be so gracious, and I'm sure giving them, you know, beautiful guidance with the, you know, whatever they needed. But then coming from that and being able to have that little treat, that's what it's the fun thing, you know, to say, hey, look it, we're starting anew, so let's have some ice cream.
4: I think my greatest desire for the viewers of this series is to see the power of God, to see the reality of God, that when we are willing to be vulnerable, when we're willing to, in a sense, put our fears aside, our fears of vulnerability, our fears of letting go of control, our fears maybe even of prayer, our fears of what God may ask of us. I know some viewers out there may be struggling with, you know, wondering how many children God wants them to have and if they'll be able to do it. I think I want them to be able to fall in love with God and to see that His presence, His grace, His strength,

0: is what will help them to do marvelous things. Marvelous things for their own families, marvelous things for the world, to find happiness through His grace.
1: We're going to conclude this gospel reflection with a prayer. So we pray in the name of the Father, and the Son, and the Holy Spirit. Amen. Dear Lord, we want to thank you for this time together as a family. We want to thank you for the insights you've given us that we've shared with one another. And we pray especially that we maintain a profound love and respect for your sacraments, in particular the sacrament of confession, where we know you share your love so powerfully and so constantly with all of your children. We pray this in your name. Glory be to the Father, and to the Son, and to the Holy Spirit, as it was in the beginning, is now, and ever shall be, world without end. Amen. And the Father, and the Son, and the Holy Spirit. Amen.
2: Celebrity. But she accepted it if it was going to help the poor.
3: She was strong. She was firm. She was a tough cookie. She was tough in Jesus. She wanted to love until it hurts.
4: For Mother Teresa, there were no expendable people. Everyone has dignity and worth because everyone is made in the image of God.
5: Lord, make me a channel of your peace, that where there is hatred, I may bring love.

0: Welcome to the Web of Faith. I'm Father John Trujillo, the Diocese of Harrisburg, Pennsylvania, joined by my esteemed colleague, Father Ken Briganti, the Diocese of Metuchen, New Jersey. And we're answering your question posed by you, our viewers and our listeners, at this address, weboffaith@ewtn.com. Father Ken, you know, I'm just amazed at the insightful questions people have been asking us. None of them have been trivial, some very in-depth, some not so, but it's edifying to know that people are concerned about the faith enough to ask questions.
1: And they're very enjoyable, too, as we answer them. We always come up with some finer points that that we learn ourselves, too, when in answering them. So it's they're enjoyable to do.
0: That's right. And the only stupid question is the unasked
1: question.
0: That's right.
1: Yes. Very good, Father.
0: Okay. Yeah. I thought I'd mention that.
1: All right.
0: Okay, here's for you. Dear Father Briganti, I'm a very faithful Catholic married woman, but my husband's gay nephew is getting married in California. Where else? We're invited, and my husband said he's attending. I don't want to attend, but my husband will be very disappointed, so I feel forced by him to do something that's against the Catholic Church. How can I handle this situation? Thank you, and God bless you.
1: Eve.
0: Yes.
1: Yeah. I don't know. Well, Eve, it's unfortunate that your husband doesn't share your same Catholic faith as you do, or the intensity of it, because you're absolutely correct. This is something of a perversion, homosexuality is biblically, we know that it's not right, condemned. We know that the acts of homosexuality are